0: names. There are others, because it is an impossibility that you have a human trafficking ring that involves two people.
1: Right. I'm not surprised that we finally heard some names. I think this is a very significant advance in this investigation, in what's been playing out for decades and decades. But I'm certainly not surprised also that it took this long to get some names, because these victims, the victims of Jeffrey Epstein, have been wronged by law enforcement, the Department of Justice, administration after administration, year after year, for decades, dating all the way back into the 90s. I mean, this person has been someone very closely associated with Jeffrey Epstein. Even in 2008, she was listed as a potential co-conspirator. Where has the FBI been? Where has the Department of Justice been? Why did it wait till 2026 to interview this person, who clearly is someone who was very closely tied to Jeffrey Epstein and would have important information? So none of it is surprising. All of it is frustrating.
0: One quick follow before I go to the member of Congress. In your mind, is this witness, is Kellen, Ms. Kellen, victim, victimizer, or potentially both?
1: You know, it's a really good question. It's a very difficult question to answer. You know, I can't speak, of course, for the specific circumstances that Ms. Kellen endured or what led into her decision to be Jeffrey Epstein's lieutenant or whatever, you know, her title was. What I can say generally, though, is Jeffrey Epstein, I think this is something that is underreported. Jeffrey Epstein, and I mean this in the most condescending way, was a master manipulator. He was very good at manipulating not only his victims, but his associates, the people he surrounded himself with. He was very good at getting people to do things that they may not otherwise have done or may not have wanted to do. He was very good at finding weaknesses and using his influence and power over them. So again, I can't speak to what Ms. Kellen endured. I do understand that she has alleged that she is a victim. I understand that there's been allegations that she helped facilitate other abuse. But what I can say is Jeffrey Epstein was a master manipulator, and he was very good at controlling people.
0: Representative Bell, thank you for your patience. This first question, I don't mean this as a cheap shot in any way. I just want to be clear for the audience. You're a member of the Oversight Committee, but you weren't at the meeting, the hearing today. Am I right?
2: That is correct. That is correct. And oftentimes, some of these hearings are conducted by our legal staff, because sometimes we have to do votes and have other hearings. But everything is transcribed. We are briefed. We'll be briefed on these hearings. And then, as obviously, and there's many hearings that I have been in attendance with, for example, with the Clintons. I was there. I was able to ask both of them questions. But I'll tell you right now, as a former prosecutor, what we have to do is ensure that there is a detailed and thorough investigation before we can start determining who did what. And if there in investigations, there are aggravating and mitigating circumstances, we see those in all types of investigations. But in order to determine accountability, we have to do a detailed and thorough investigation.
0: So who is we? And I ask with this context. Todd Blanche says there's nothing else. Got nothing else. Nothing else to Cash Patel. Nothing else, Bell. Nothing else. Nobody else. Nobody else to look at. Sorry. Did they not know who she is?
2: Okay. In that case, then release all of the Epstein files as the law has, as the law has been passed and signed by the executive. And let's do the detailed investigation, and let's find out. At the end of the day, these victims, these survivors deserve justice. So, and I'll give this advice to any law student. You don't skip steps. You don't, you do the investigation, and then you go where the investigation leads. So let's find out.
0: But misfeasance, malfeasance, because how can it be that the attorney general and the head of the FBI, two attorneys general, say, first to you, Representative Bell, there's nothing else, when they had to know this woman was out there, right?
2: Listen, Chris, as the saying goes, if it looks like a duck, walks like a duck, and goes quack, quack, it's probably a duck. And this looks, walks, and is a cover-up. And we know that the massive size of this cover-up is because we know that there are a lot of folks, a lot of powerful and influential folks who are in these Epstein files, and we've seen that already. And so that's why we are not going to stop. And when I say we, I'm talking about Oversight Democrats, because when you say Congress, it's a little bit misleading, because many of our colleagues on the other side of the aisle are

0: are asleep at the wheel and are complicit in this cover up that is under the direction of the guy sitting in 1600 Pennsylvania Avenue, being Donald Trump. And so we need to do an investigation, and we are not going to stop until that is done and we deliver justice to these survivors.
1: One quick question for you before I go back to counsel. And Eric, I'm not going to forget, but I got to thank you because you told me, don't go away on this. If you think more is not coming out, you're being silly. When Blanche said there was nothing else. Representative Bell, this does not apply to you specifically because of your duration of tenure. But you guys slept on this too, the Democrats. It wasn't simply that Ghislaine Maxwell was being tried, so you just couldn't do anything about this. This became a vehicle of political opportunity. At the end of the day, it doesn't matter to me, because as long as there's accountability for the survivors, I don't really care. But isn't there blame to go along to both sides about sleeping on this?
0: Yeah. Again, and I'll say this. Obviously, this is my first term, so I wasn't there.
1: Right.
0: And
1: that's why I'm not blaming you personally.
0: And I appreciate the question, but could things have been done sooner? My guess is probably so. But we are where we are. And at this point, there is not one Democrat who has not been supportive and advocating for doing a thorough and detailed investigation. This bipartisan bill that got the Epstein files, it didn't go. Republicans didn't go willingly. They were dragged. We had to force a vote. And finally, once that vote was forced and they had to go on the record, that's when they finally now all supported this bill to release the Epstein files. Even on the subcommittee, I serve on that subcommittee. We had to show up at our subcommittee meeting, and we basically had to catch Republicans off guard. And so when we put that bill to get that original Epstein bill passed for the subcommittee to be released by the subcommittee, we got a few Republicans to flip because now they're on record. And so it's time for Republicans to step up, do their job. And we need, and I can't speak to what happened before I was here, but I can tell you right now, as long as I'm in this space, I'm going to do everything that I can. And I know Democrats are with me to ensure that these victims are treated with the dignity, respect that they deserve, and get the justice that they that is long overdue.
1: This is an interesting moment, Eric, because, you know, look, what the representative says has a ring of truth to it. Nancy Mace, Lauren Boebert, Marjorie Taylor Greene, Thomas Massey on the right. There were people who did a shame campaign on their own ranks, to be fair to them, because this is dangerous. For Representative Bell, there's no price to doing this. No disrespect. I'm glad you're pushing for accountability. But there's a huge price tag on the right, counsel. And how have you encountered that in your advocacy to get something here, when clearly the Trump administration doesn't want to push this for whatever reason?
2: And not only does the Trump administration not want to push this, but I would suggest that the Department of Justice is actively trying to thwart the investigation. At first, I thought, OK, this is just complete incompetence, the way they rolled out the documents. It's just sheer incompetence, just baffling incompetence. Then I was like, wait a minute here. One of my clients, a victim of Jeffrey Epstein in the most recent rollout, was named 500 times, over 500 times, despite my law firm giving the Department of Justice her name to make sure that her name was redacted. Then when you combine that with the fact that all of these alleged perpetrators, very, very suspicious emails about young girls, I'm paraphrasing, but an email about, oh, I like that young one you sent me. That name meticulously redacted. There's not a single mistake of redaction in the entire 3 million documents that reveals a potential suspect, a potential co-conspirator, a potential facilitator. But there were massive mistakes when it comes to the redaction of the victims. So I don't think any reasonable person, any intelligent person can say that this is anything else but a complete, not just disregard for the survivors, but almost a campaign against the survivors. We saw Pam Bondi's temper tantrum on the House floor a few months ago. She couldn't even look the victims in the eye, couldn't even pretend to have an ounce of empathy or sympathy for the women who have endured what they endured under Jeffrey Epstein. So I think it has been so frustrating to watch and almost debilitating to see this Republican Party almost be the party of Jeffrey Epstein. He's the only person I've ever seen, only criminal I've ever seen, continue to get special treatment beyond the grave. And that is solely at the hands of this Department of Justice. I agree with you, Chris, that this goes back to administrations before and before. They have all failed when it comes to Jeffrey Epstein. But I am really shocked, and I'm so impressed that the survivors, despite all of this sort of counterfeit they're getting from the Republican Party, from this Department of Justice, continues to fight, continues to not be silenced. They are the reason that bill was passed. I appreciate the Democrats who got the bill ultimately, you know, on the House floor, but it is the survivors that fought and fought and fought to get that bill passed.
1: Yeah, look, there's no question. I mean, they've been the only real ones from the beginning, but it makes sense. All pain is personal. This is about political opportunism. And look, that's the world we live in. That's okay. But I say this to people all the time, and I'll leave you with this. It's not just political opportunism, Representative Bell. Obviously, there's a righteousness to this cause, and I think that should be bipartisan. I think it should be nonpartisan. People say to me, but don't you think we basically know? I say this. We don't even know how the guy died. We don't even know how he died. We don't know. So hopefully we'll learn more. Representative Bell, you're always welcome here to make the case. Counsel, You're given. You should have a News Nation shirt on, because we need you to tell this story, and you've been a truth speaker from the beginning. So thank you, sir. Thank you both.
2: Thank you, Chris.
1: 4 minutes and 35 seconds, and have a good Memorial Day weekend. Remember the fallen. The Trump administration made some big arrests for fraud in Minnesota. Somali was the key word. Why? I thought it had a xenophobic ring. And I wanted to see if it wound up being factual and not just fictional in terms of painting a boogeyman. 15 people got hit for allegedly bilking the state out of more than $90 million. 7 different Medicaid programs got tapped. But the person who's called the mastermind is not Somali or brown or black or a man. She's a white lady who just got sentenced to 40 years behind bars. Why? Have they been going after the wrong people? Next.
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6: Crazy.
0: And it makes me want to... Sure. Anyway.
1: That was fun.
0: Watch Antenna TV. 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
7: Americans hit the road Memorial Day weekend. I'm Mike Vaccara, News Nation Washington Bureau Chief. AAA predicting that a record 45 million Americans will travel this holiday weekend. The overwhelming majority, about 39 million, expected to travel by car. The rest will take flights or other forms of transportation, such as buses, trains, or even cruises. Drivers can expect to pay more at the pump this year. The average price for a gallon of gas is $4.56. A year ago, it was $3.18. States seeing prices over $5 are mainly out west, Illinois being the exception. But fuel costs aren't just limited to the road. Airlines are also paying more to fuel up their jets. While AAA reports ticket prices are lower this year for flyers who booked early, that may not be the case for many Americans. According to the latest government data, airline fares are up more than 20% over the past year. I'm Mike Vaccara, and this is the News Nation Political Minute.
8: It is shocking. Our cases today involve seven different state-managed Medicaid programs that have been systematically pilfered by fraudsters who treated Minnesota-run programs as their personal piggy bank.
9: The Trump administration believes there is rampant fraud across the country. And as we all know, Minnesota has been the target, but specifically the Somali community. That was a very big point. It wasn't just the fraud, it wasn't just the dollar amount, it was who. Today, the Department of Justice announced criminal charges against 15 people. Many of them are Somali, accused of stealing $90 million from Minnesota Medicaid programs in what prosecutors called the largest autism fraud scheme ever. But there are a couple of catches. The first one is, if you want to talk about corruption, they're being very selective in terms of what matters to them and what doesn't matter to them. But specific to this investigation, this was all about being Somali. Then why is the person who's called the mastermind of the biggest Minnesota fraud case, Feeding Our Future is the program they centered on, the executive director who got the big sentence is a white woman named Amy Bach. Prosecutors say Bach and her co-conspirators falsified records claiming to feed thousands of children who never existed in a $243 million scheme. She was convicted of wire fraud, bribery, and today was sentenced to more than four decades in prison. Out of the 92 defendants charged in the case, 82 are Somali American. So how did a white nonprofit executive become the face of the Minnesota fraud scandal? Yesterday, before her sentencing, News Nation correspondent Rich McHugh spoke with Bach.
10: The fact remains, I'm the only individual in the state that identified actual fraud and said these claims themselves are fraudulent. They need to be denied. And I was ignored.
9: Is Brock ultimately taking the fall for government failure? Joining me now is Amy Bach's attorney, Kenneth Udoybach. Did I get it right, Ken?
11: You're doing well.
9: All right. All right. From one guy with a funny name to another, I'll do my best to pronounce it. But counsel, I appreciate you here in your representative capacity. After the conviction and the sentencing, does your client maintain and do you advocate that she is not guilty of these crimes of which she was convicted?
11: Well, the jury found her guilty. Her innocence is for another court to decide. But did she do what the government alleged she did? I disagree. That's why we've been fighting since 2022 when her home and office was raided.
9: There is a counter allegation against your client that she is actually trying to do

0: what some accuse the Trump administration of trying to do, which is to smear the Somali community and say, no, no, I was blowing the whistle on them. They're the bad ones, not me. When, yeah, there were plenty of Somalis involved. We see that the cases are coming up now and the arrests have been made and the charges have been brought down. But there was clear evidence beyond a reasonable doubt for this jury that it was her at the top of the pyramid, not some Somali person.
1: Well, you see, the government narrative is different from our narrative. I wasn't successful in convincing the jury or the judge. The fact is, Amy Bach ran for in the future as executive director. We had board of directors. We had 68 employees, have managers and supervisors. She could not in any way have overseen the activity of 200, almost 300 sites, individuals that participated in the program. She could not have done that by herself. Was she the executive director? Yes.
0: Yes. She was the executive director, but I get it. You know, in the law, they have this Latin phrase for these situations called respondeat superior, that if you are the person in charge, you're going to own the actions of those beneath you. However, there was also evidence of direct complicity. But this counter allegation goes something like this. The government missed this. It shouldn't just be on Amy Bach. There was a lot of fraud going on that this government either knew about and didn't do anything about or didn't understand but should have. And there's more accountability here to go around than just Amy Bach. Is that what you believe?
1: That is true. That is true in the sense that if there's in all of the individuals indicted and those who have pled guilty, those who have been convicted, Amy Bach remains the only one who had actually dissociated herself from those who committed fraud, reported it to the state, and they did nothing about it. In fact, in the trial, there were individuals that left her program because she turned them down and went to a competing program and continued in the fraud. Look, we believe the case was always gross negligence, not criminal culpability.
0: And the difference for the audience is one is you did a really bad job versus you wanted to do a bad job and promote these crimes. But the jury found otherwise. Why didn't she take a deal? A lot of other co-defendants did.
1: A lot of the co-defendants did. Initially, there was a deal that was offered, and she did not believe she committed a crime. She did not think, I did not think, along with her, that she would be convicted, that the jury would see the facts. The jury would see that she did not submit those false claims that resulted in, and you know, in the federal practice, you know, sentencing is determined by the amount of loss. And right. So if you appropriate all the amount of loss on one person, then you get to spend, you know, the rest of your life in prison.
0: Did they show that any of the money that was taken was used by your client personally and kept personally?
1: Not much. That's the irony of the whole story. The rest of the co-defendants lived opulent lifestyles, built big homes, and drove flashy cars. My client didn't. And her
0: kids... Because she hid it better?
1: Were on welfare. What?
0: Because she hid it better? Why would an executive director of an agency need to have her kids on government assistance?
1: You tell me. Where's the money?
0: Prosecutors say it was part of a scheme to mask what she was doing with the money.
1: Well, up till today. I mean, the government pays me to represent her from the get-go. And so this is the story. Look, even the government in their position statement said she was doing this for self-aggrandizement. That's the first. That you'd go out of $243 million, you would only do this for self-aggrandizement? That's not so. But, you know, this is a system we have. The road to justice is not always smooth or straight or short. This is one part of the processes that we have to follow.
0: Counsel, I appreciate you making the case. Thank you very much for being here.
1: Thank you. Appreciate it.
0: All right. Take care. 4 minutes and 30 seconds. Coming up, I'm telling you, I know there's a lot going on with Iran and Cuba, Epstein. But I didn't get all loud and proud about how frightening the prospect of having 95% of what we need for the next generation of our economy just off the shore of China. It's real, okay? And I know the president said 40% of all the chips will be made here by the end of his administration. But that's like me saying 80% of every statistic is made up on the spot. It's just a number with no plan. And let me tell you who doesn't believe that there's going to be 40% of the chips made here. Taiwan's representative to the United States doesn't believe that because he will have never heard that that's in the works. But how threatened is America's security by China's designs on Taiwan? His perspective next, and a very controversial move our president is making. Will it help or hurt? Find out.
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18: Before you make a decision on the weapons package?
19: Well, I'll speak to them. I speak to everybody. We have that situation very well in hand. We'll work on that, the Taiwan problem.
0: I got to be honest. There's all this controversy because no American president has spoken directly to Taiwan's president since the U.S. and China reestablished diplomatic relations in 1979. But I don't. So what? To not upset China? You don't talk to the leader of the country that holds your economic fate in its hands? I don't think it's a problem for the president to talk to the president there. It's that they make all the chips and we can't keep them safe from China. That's what has to be discussed. OK, Taiwan controls the manufacturing of semiconductor chips, OK, which all of our lives are completely dependent on. This comes days after Trump went to Beijing and didn't want to talk about Taiwan. OK, and then Congress had approved a $14 billion U.S. arms package to Taiwan, which the president is slow walking now. During the meetings, President Xi of China reportedly told Trump that Taiwan is the main issue for him. And we understand why. So let's get some context of what is going on here. We have Ambassador Alexander Wei, Taiwan's representative to the U.S. Ambassador, thank you very much for joining us tonight.
20: Hello. Thank you, Chris, for having me on your program.
0: Ambassador, what do you want the American audience to understand about how fragile the peace is between Taiwan and China?
20: Well, it's fragile, but it's been going on for 77 years. First of all, there was a mention about the Taiwan problem. Actually, we're not the problem. The problem is the People's Republic of China, they are the aggressors. They're the ones who are trying to change the status quo in the Taiwan Straits. My president was very emphatic a couple of days ago when he mentioned that, you know, we want to preserve the peace stability of the Taiwan Straits. We want status quo. And that status quo means to preserve the nomenclature of my country, which is Republic of China, the flag. We're not going to change anything. Nobody's pursuing independence in the way of changing the name of the country or changing whatever. We're not doing none of that. But PRC, for some historical claims, they want to get hold of Taiwan, the 23 million people. But we are a democracy. The fate of my country is in the hands of our people, our electorate, and we get to choose what we want to do with our own, you know, future. But the CCP, Chinese Communist Party, they're trying to get hold of us militarily if needed, and that's why they've been having this largest, a very massive military buildup in a peacetime moment. And they have no threats, but they nevertheless have the second largest armed forces in the world, largest navy in the world. But again, I want to stress, the danger is not just Taiwan. Their ambitions go beyond Taiwan. They want to be, you know, during the President Trump visit to Beijing, Xi Jinping mentioned that to see it as trap, which means one is falling and one is growing, one is on the rise, one is on the fall. And obviously he meant to say, United States, you are on the fall, I'm on the rise, and I'll be on top, and you're getting in the way. So we're not the problem. Actually, for the United States, Taiwan is the solution. You mentioned about the semiconductors. You know, we have one company called TSMC, which makes, and some other companies in Taiwan, we make, as you mentioned, 95% of the high-end chips are made in Taiwan, physically in Taiwan. Mm-hmm. And, you know, companies, U.S. companies such as AMD, NVIDIA, Apple, Qualcomm are the largest

0: clients for TSMC. 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
1: right. China,
0: capital,
1: China,
0: human
1: the Chinese
0: resources.
1: Are the people who steal them. Oh, I understand that. Ambassador
0: yeah, exactly.
1: Yu, I have a question. Are you aware of a plan to repatriate 40% of the chip making from Taiwan to the United States?
0: Well, that's why I'm saying that we are the solution. As United States is trying to reindustrialize, you know, the renaissance in your industrial capacity, we are a solution because we're bringing manufacturing into the United States. 12 years ago, 85% of our foreign direct investment was going to mainland China because that was the manufacturing center. But 2 years ago, it came down to 7% going to China. This year, it's less than 3% of our FDI going to China. Where is it going? 40% of our FDI is coming to the United States. And that was before President Trump's second term started. So mm-hmm. So this shift from manufacturing into the United States, it's good for us because this is where our clients are, and this is a place ideal for manufacturing. But this is not a zero-sum game, whereas, you know, we take what's being produced, the manufacturing from Taiwan, and we uproot it and bring it to the United States. Actually, it's we're growing our footprint of manufacturing because the demand for these high-end chips are ever expanding. So it's sort of like, you know, you set up a McDonald's and it's selling well, you set up a second McDonald's, doesn't mean that your first McDonald's is going to sell less, actually going to sell double, and that's what's happening. So actually, it's good for the United States because we're moving our manufacturing, we're expanding our manufacturing in the United States, which, by the way, is right now mostly concentrated in Phoenix, Arizona. TSMC is building 6 fabs at a cost of $165 billion. But we in Taiwan are also expanding the manufacturing. Taiwan is a small island, the size of Maryland. We can't physically fit all of that expansion of manufacturing in Taiwan, so we need to go somewhere, and United States is an ideal platform. So there
1: Ambassador,
0: will be an increase of manufacturing in the United States, but that'll be a gradual increase.
1: Ambassador, you heard me at the top of this. With my audience, I'm always transparent about where my head is on an issue, so they don't have to guess at why my questioning is what it is. But given the context I already provided, the argument for why the President of the United States should not deal with the President of Taiwan directly is because it violates the idea of the One China policy. And basically, in plain American speak, it pisses off President Xi if the president were to do that and speak to Taiwan's leader. And that's why no American president has done it since 1979. Do you believe it's time for that to change, despite the risk?
0: Well, I want to clarify that there is a difference between the One China principle that China is trying to impose on every single country, which means, you know, there's one China, they're the China, the CCP the China, and Taiwan is part of this CCP China. But there's many countries, including the United States, have the One China policy, which is quite different, which means I have my deals with China, I have this policy dealing with China, but doesn't mean I can't deal with Taiwan separately. So many countries actually deal with Taiwan, as the United States have done for many years. As you mentioned, President Trump and President Xi, they discussed Taiwan extensively during his 2 days in Beijing. And we know it's the issue is about Taiwan. So we are the stakeholders. So for the U.S. and Taiwan to also have high-level discussions, I think that's just reasonable, and we shouldn't be a surprise.
1: Mm. Ambassador, you're always welcome on this show.
0: Yes.
1: This is going to be a continuing part of our coverage of what matters to the American people and to the Taiwanese people. So thank you very much for joining us, and I hope to have you again, Ambassador Yu.
0: Thank you.
1: Thank you,
0: Chris. Appreciate it.
1: Okay, be well, Ambassador. 4 minutes and 15 seconds. Very interesting. You saw the pin he had on, right? America 250. It's very interesting. Very rare that you see that in another country's ambassador, their trade representative of the United States, wearing an America 250 pin. Why is anti-Semitism? First of all, is it anti-Semitism? Is it anti-Semitism? More and more people on the far left are criticizing America's relationship with Israel. Criticizing Israel, criticizing the government, criticizing the military. Is that anti-Semitism? Where is the line? okay, is a candidate in Texas who's saying Jews should be in internment camps. That's anti-Semitic, okay? The Democratic mayor of our country's biggest city doesn't go to the Israeli Day Parade. Why? Because he doesn't believe that Israel is a legitimate state. Does that make him anti-Semitic? Hunter Biden is now cozying up to Candace Owens. She's a known anti-Semite. Does that make him one? Let's debate this. Next.
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1: Is there a line between criticizing

0: criticizing the Israeli government and being anti-Semitic? And if there is, and I would suggest there is, where is it? This progressive candidate in Texas, Maureen Galindo, she finished first in the Democratic primary, faces a runoff next week. Galindo posted that if she wins, she'll turn an ICE detention center into a prison for American Zionists and ICE officers. And it will also be a castration processing center for pedophiles, which will probably be most of the Zionists. Now, that is crazy talk. And most major Democrats who are asked about this condemn her, okay? But what is going on here? Today, Hunter Biden went on with Candace Owens, right? I mean, this is like fringe crazies unite. This is what our politics is becoming. And she has a history of what I would call demonstrably anti-Semitic speech. And they were talking about the line with Israel. And he was saying a lot of things that I guarantee you his father would not want to own. So let's discuss where this line is, okay? Two very capable commentators on this. Correspondent at large, Geraldo Rivera. And host of the Young Turks, Mr. Cenk Uygur. It's good to have you both. Cenk, it's good to see you, brother. It's been a minute. Let me just start with you. Cenk, as I say, most of the Democrats don't want to own what Galindo says. And I'm not saying that you say what she says. But where is the line for you between criticism of the state and criticism of the type of person?
1: Yeah, that's actually super easy. First of all, just to get her out of the way, she's actually being funded by a right-wing PAC. So be careful of people calling themselves Democrats and coming up with these crazy quotes. Okay, now the important question is, where do you draw the line? It's super easy. Don't say anything about Jewish people, but of course we get to say anything we want about the Israeli government. I mean, the Israeli government says, well, since we're a Jewish state, you're not allowed to criticize us. We'll call that anti-Semitic. Well, that's crazy. Saudi Arabia and Iran are theoretically Muslim states. Does that mean we can't criticize them and we're offending all Muslims if we do? No, of course not. That's absurd. Nobody gets special privileges. I think that unfortunately a lot of folks who support Israel have been taught their whole lives that the whole world hates Jewish people, and that's why they hate Israel. Israel doesn't do anything wrong. It's all the dirty, terrible, evil anti-Semites that are unfairly criticizing Israel. But no, we just saw them do a genocide with our own eyes. What do you mean I can't criticize that? Of course I can criticize that. And is it anti-Semitic? Do so. Well, if it is, then tons of Jewish people are apparently anti-Semitic. Because did you know not only wonderful, brave fighters like Dave Smith, Glenn Greenwald, Robert Greenwald, Gideon Levy from Israel, I can go on and on, that fight for peace, but on top of that, 63% of Jewish Americans in this country are against the current Israeli government. Are they all anti-Semites? Of course not.
0: Well, first of all, I think you got to separate the people who take this as an earnest issue and have done so over time and opportunists who like to play gotcha and debate as a sport just to raise a following. Cenk, I believe that it's a real issue for you. A lot of the guys you just named, I think, are part of the problem. I think they're opportunists. But Geraldo, how do you see this and how have you seen a change over time?
2: Well, first of all, I think that what this candidate, Galindo, said disqualifies her from ever being in public office. It was obscene and disgusting. She wants to herd Jews into a pen where they kept the refugees and the immigrants, and then they want to take their fingernails out and otherwise torture them. Just disgusting, low-down, dirty crap that you wonder how was she raised? How could she really be so far off the beaten track that she? And this is the person who was leading to be the Democratic candidate. This is what's wrong with the Democrats. Don't they vet these people? I mean, do they want to get slaughtered again? Bad word. Do they want to get soundly defeated in the next election by putting up people who have these far left leanings? I think it's really they have to really assess, look into their own hearts and say, what the hell is this? Is this the best the Democrats can do? I really, really awful.
0: Well, look, the Democrats have disavowed. Cenk, I'll give you the last word. You're shaking your head. If she wins, she's the Democratic candidate. Then she represents the party.
1: So first of all, she said those quotes after the vote, so it's not like people saw that and then voted for her. Second of all, like I said, she's funded by a right-wing PAC, so this I don't believe this at all. And second
0: well,
1: of all,
0: she's
1: guys,
0: a good
1: you're
0: Manchurian candidate.
1: No, hold on.
2: She's a Democrat.
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1: almost got me taken off by the computer. Cenk, we do call out Randy Fine. And look, Democrats have funded extreme candidates on the right also for a weak opponent. But the party's got to own her if she wins. It's not just, oh, what about Randy Fine? Shouldn't the Democratic Party be better than what they oppose? Quickly.
0: But Chris, first of all, you guys found this candidate like a week ago. No one has ever heard of her, whereas not a single Republican has condemned Randy Fine, who is said to murder every man, woman, and child in Gaza. So it's utterly unacceptable. Look, 60% of this country has a negative view of Israel. There's no reason why we should be funding a country the size of Papua New Guinea to the tune of $320 billion and $8 trillion worth of wars.
1: That's a different argument. That's a different argument, Cenk, and I'm here for it. Don't get me wrong. But I got to jump. I'm into Leland's show. Now he hates me, too. Geraldo, I love you. Thank you. Cenk, I'm going to punch you in the nose. But not because of your argument, because of what you did to my timing. Leland Vittert, right now.
12: There's a lot of feelings you have tonight, Chris.
1: He needs a punch in the nose. Not because of what he was saying, but now I owe you like 70 seconds.
12: It's the bank that you can never get a withdrawal from. I almost called you Geraldo. Cuomo. Thanks, friends. Ooh, welcome to the program.
1: That's high praise.
12: Yeah, well, you're going to get the mustache sometime. Welcome to the program, friends. For the first time in years, the president might be as out of touch with the American people as the Democrats are, as the White House keeps shooting themselves in the foot, doubling down on his most unpopular, Trump's most popular, agenda items. In a moment, Shelby Talcott, Mark McKinnon on why Trump refuses to champion the things that work. Ambassador John Bolton on whether Trump can make Cuba America's 51st state. Maybe a Havana Club and mojito are coming soon. But first, our Why It Matters segment tonight. There are few differences more stark than the Trump campaign and the Trump administration. Remember when Trump was running in 2016 and in 2024, they capitalized on every Democratic misstep. From the disastrous first debate with Biden to, of course, the infamous garbage trunk stunt. Trump worked at a McDonald's. The campaign had the pulse of the nation. They understood what was in the ether. And the nation responded with two historic votes. Now things could not be more different. From the ballroom to revenge primary picks to the new anti-weaponization fund, Trump keeps focusing on things the American people either don't like or could care less about. He can't even get his staunchest Senate allies on board. The GOP delayed a critical reconciliation vote and skipped town today because they didn't have the votes. Today, Trump's acting attorney general failed to sell the Republican Senate on the slush fund. Not being able to sell a Republican Senate for Donald Trump is like not being able to sell popsicles at the Iowa State Fair. Here's what the president had to say about the backlash.
22: With many Americans concerned about affordability ahead of the midterms, there is some backlash from the Senate Republicans to some of the other priorities, the ballroom and the anti-weaponization fund. Are you losing control of the Senate, Senate Republicans?
23: I don't know. I really don't know. I can tell you, I only do what's right.
12: In whose eyes? Because right now, not in the eyes of the American people, at least not anymore. This is bruising new Fox News polling, Trump's overall approval rating at 39%. But worst of all for him, he's hitting record lows on the economy and inflation, the hallmark kitchen table issues that he ran on, won on, and promised to fix. He's now polling even on border security. That is his signature issue. Now, obviously, there are real issues that are dragging him down, but this is a messaging problem. There's a multitude of things that Trump can champion, closing the southern border and mass deportations of criminal illegals let in during the Biden administration. The fact that the murderous former dictator of Venezuela is sitting in a federal prison cell tonight, and we're opening up new relations with the formerly oppressed country. The stock market is up immensely, and there is massive new investment in manufacturing. He could be talking about how crime in America's cities has plummeted, which it has. But no, when smart people do stupid things, there's something you don't understand. Many of those who kept the MAGA coalition together and most importantly kept Trump focused through the campaign are missing or distracted. Susie Wiles, the brains behind the 2024 operation, is battling breast cancer. Deputy Chief of Staff James Blair left to run political operations for the midterms. he has his work cut out for him. Marco Rubio has about 1,000 different jobs, including possibly planning his strategy to outshine J.D. Vance for 2028. I digress. So who is left? Right now, the yes men, the Stephen Millers, the Dan Scavinos, the Pete Hegsess, and all the president's men who aren't leading him to the promised land. Bring in former political advisor Mark McKinnon, creator of The Circus on Showtime, Shelby Talcott, White House correspondent for Semaphore. Shelby, I'm going to start with you. When you're talking to the White House about some of the president's moves here, the ballroom, the anti-weaponization fund, the Ken Paxton endorsement, whose support are they going after by those things?
2: I think the easiest way to explain this is the president's support. If the president wants it, they're moving forward with it. And there's not really as much of a hold on, you shouldn't do this or you can't do this in this administration. And part of the reason for that is, quite frankly, the team around him has been with him for so long, and they've said this privately and publicly, that they have seen him sort of beat the odds time and time again. And so when there is something that he wants to do that may not be politically advantageous or may make things more difficult, they eventually say, yes, sir, you're the president, because they believe that if anybody can figure it out, it's going to be Trump.
12: Point well made and understood. And to be fair, he's done a lot of things unconventionally and won twice. The question, though, is this. He's also done a lot of things unconventionally and not come out ahead. What is the difference between him sort of breaking all the rules in the beginning of the administration and seeming to understand the pulse of the American people and breaking all the rules now and seeming to be at odds with the pulse of the American people?
2: There's a few aspects. One is the team around him this time around, as you said in your intro, is much more of kind of a yes men situation. So you don't have the people who are putting him on his back heels a little bit, as you did in the first administration, which was one of his complaints.
12: Even the first year.
2: Exactly. But I also think it is a sense of this is the president's last term, and he recognizes that. And so the things he is trying to do are legacy making.
12: Right.
2: He wants a ballroom named after him. He wants to be able to say that he destroyed Iran. He wants to normalize relations with Venezuela. Is he as focused on these smaller things, on keeping the midterms, on what's next for the Republican Party? The answer is no, not right
12: that's
2: now.
12: That's him outside the ballroom construction site. But even conservative Trump MAGA Republicans do not seem to see it the same way. This is Shelley Moore Capita of West Virginia on the GOP delaying the vote on a couple of Trump's key initiatives.
3: Well, I mean, I think we have more questions. I think the weaponization fund is a question. The ballroom still, I think, remains vague. And so, and we're losing our core mission here, which is to fund Department of Homeland Security. So hopefully those questions will be answered when we get back.
4: And do you have any idea on a timeline?
3: No.
12: All right, Mark McKinnon back with us. I think something Shelby said was really important. It's President Trump's second term. He knows that. But everybody else knows that, and everybody else in Washington is thinking, gee, what does life look like in 2027, 2028, and 2029? For as much power as Trump has in the Republican Party, is he losing power over Republicans who already have their own fiefdoms or constituencies?
5: Well, I think you're right that Shelby put her finger on it. He's thinking a lot more about legacy than he is about politics. Listen, if he were thinking about politics, and I know the political advisors aren't saying, no, listen, Mr. President, I think a really good idea would be to get into a foreign conflict, which we ran against. Let's drive up prices, especially gas prices. Let's drive up inflation. That's not a recipe for getting back your voters about the things that you ran on. And by the way, let's release all the Epstein files. Add on to that, a ballroom and a slush fund for supporters who attack the Capitol using taxpayer funds. None of that is I would put in a column of a smart political thing to do. So I don't think I think Steve Bannon got his phone cut off.
12: Wow. That's saying something, especially in terms of how Bannon has understood the MAGA base. The biggest issue right now, I think everybody agrees, for Donald Trump is the economy. And often when he can't get a win on something big, he pivots to something he thinks he can get a win on. This is President Trump talking about the economy now compared to Joe Biden back in 2022, similar time before the midterms, about the same thing?
23: We have, as of today, we have more people working in the United States than at any time in the history of our country.
6: We've created 10 million new jobs since we came to office. We're in a situation where the unemployment rate is about 3.7%, one of the lowest in history.
23: With the Iran conflict, that'll end soon, very soon. And when it ends, your gasoline prices will go down lower than they were before.
6: I'm telling the American people that we're going to get control of inflation. And their prescription drug prices are going to be a hell of a lot lower. Their energy prices are going to be lower.
12: McKinnon, you're the guy who was advising people on how to message. My point, I guess, or question, one and the same, is there's ways to message on the economy right now that would be far more effective than what Trump is doing. He's just not doing it.
5: Well, that's right, Leon. Listen, I'd say that the Hall of Fame guy when it came to politicking on the economy and this sort of issue is Bill Clinton. And what did he do? He didn't try and deny it. He said, I feel your pain. And we're going to do something about it. But you don't try and talk people out of what they're feeling. You can't take statistics, especially on anything economic, and tell people that the facts are different than what they're feeling. It just doesn't work.
12: Yeah. Shelby, I'm going to end with you on this. Is there anybody in the White House telling him that?
2: Yeah, I do think that there are people who are saying you should focus more on domestic things. Susie Wiles is telling him that.
12: Where is the disconnect between what Mark said of just having the American people understand that their president gets how they feel?
2: I think the easy answer is this is Donald Trump. And so this is a person who everybody around him acknowledges. You can make recommendations. You can tell him, here's the speech. Here's what you should say. Is he going to stick with the speech?
12: Him.
2: You
12: yeah.
2: can't necessarily manage him. And so he deeply believes that these foreign policy things, that what he's doing sort of supersedes the pain that Americans are feeling. He told me earlier this week that the gas price increase are peanuts. And so that is not how a lot of people
12: peanuts
2: in the administration
12: not the same.
2: Want
12: not the same
2: him to speak of it, but you can't control him.
12: No, that's true. And he won twice doing that. Mark McKinnon, Shelby Talcott, excellent perspective. Thank you all. 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
29: Just arrived there this week, Nimitz aircraft carrier. Are you sending out there to intimidate the Cuban government?
30: No, not at all. The Cuban, look, it's a failed country. Everybody knows it. Other presidents have looked at this for 50, 60 years doing something, and it looks like I'll be the one that does it.
12: The USS Nimitz and its strike group are steaming south and have landed in Caribbean waters. Remember, yesterday we learned of the indictment of Raul Castro. Secretary of State Rubio is beating the war drums. And the military move of the USS Nimitz are giving us all deja vu of December. You'll remember shortly thereafter, on January 3rd, Delta Forces grabbed Maduro and changed Venezuela as we knew it. Now all signs are pointing to that same thing happening in Cuba. Secretary of State Rubio saying peaceful talks are all but wishful thinking.
31: The president's preference is always a negotiated agreement that's peaceful. That's always our preference. That remains our preference with Cuba. I'm just being honest with you. You know, the likelihood of that happening, given who we're dealing with right now, is not high.
12: Ambassador John Bolton, former U.S. National Security Advisor under President Trump's first term. Mr. Ambassador, good to see you. I'm trying to understand what Rubio is saying when he says a peaceful negotiated agreement. Is that the Cuban government stays in power but acts differently?
32: Well, it's not clear. I think regime change means regime change, and not what we did in Venezuela, not what we failed to do in Iran. In Cuba, you need the top echelon of government to depart the island, maybe for exile in Mexico or wherever they want to go. And we have to have a way to bring the government back under control of the people. It's going to take some time. Obviously, it's been decades since the Cuban people have had a chance to pick their own government. But that's what needs to be worked out. And I'm a little worried that they're going to try and run the Venezuela game plan and kidnap or snatch Raul Castro, who's 94 years old, under this indictment, which is perfectly justified. But it won't change anything in Cuba, as it really hasn't changed anything politically in Venezuela.
12: You know, Mr. Ambassador, I'm reminded that back in 2020, before your memoir came out or as it was coming out, Donald Trump famously said, if I listened to him, we would be in World War VI by now, referring to you. I think sometimes that gets a little bit of a chuckle out of you. That said, does that mean that if Trump was taking your advice, he would be being more aggressive in Venezuela, in Cuba, and in Iran?
32: Well, I'd like to know what the plan is.

0: hard for the American people to wrap their arms around is because in the 60s and 70s, it was the Red Menace right after the Cuban Missile Crisis. We all understood what it meant, even through the 80s. Then you had this agreement with Barack Obama. It sort of opened up Cuba. Then Trump ended most of that agreement. But it doesn't seem like a threat right now. We should let everyone know the Russians have a large signals intelligence gathering base so they can listen to the United States. That's based in Cuba. And now Marco Rubio seems to be trying to do what was not done with Iran, which is sell a war before it starts. Take a listen.
1: Cuba not only has weapons that they've acquired from Russia and China over the years, but they also host Russian and Chinese intelligence presence in their country, not far from where we're standing right now. So Cuba has always posed a national security threat to the United States. They, by the way, have been one of the leading sponsors of terrorism in the entire region. You look at the groups that work out of Colombia that have destabilized that country over the years, with full support from this regime over there.
0: Can the administration, you think, convince Americans that Cuba is this clear and present danger, needing military action that's far more significant and involved than Venezuela was?
2: Well, I think there is a strong case, and I think it goes together with what's happening and not happening in Venezuela and also in Nicaragua. These three authoritarian regimes are kind of like three aging fighters leaning on one another. If one of them falls completely, I think the other two will fall as well. So it is important to make the case in advance, and I think with Rubio as Secretary of State, we know it'll be made effectively. The question is whether they've thought through exactly what needs to be done. I think Cuba really is separate in many respects from Venezuela, Iran, or any place else. For the reasons you say, it is 90 miles away, and the influence we could have over the island, very beneficial influence, if we could get the Castro regime out of power, is enormous. This is a real opportunity.
0: Yeah, I'm just waiting for Donald Trump to talk about making Cuba a 51st state. I'm thinking that Polymarket or one of those prediction markets may have a bet on what day he makes that joke. But you say this is different than Venezuela. It's going to be more involved militarily. It's separate than Iran. Right after the Venezuela raid, much of President Trump's supporters, many of them, thought this was proof of a new type of foreign policy. Now those same people are very skeptical of it. Take a listen.
3: But now Cuba, I think people struggle with how this is America first when gas is $4.55 a gallon right now.
4: Yes, just when you were getting tired of hearing about Iran, enter Cuba to possibly take center stage in our foreign excursions. Let's not pretend that Cuba is about to attack us. Okay, like this is an insult to our intelligence. Okay? They literally cannot keep the lights on.
0: Is she wrong?
2: Well, I'm not aware that anybody's making the case that Cuba's about to attack us, but it can't be said often enough that the Russian and Chinese intelligence gathering capabilities there are very serious problems for the United States. And that's one reason why Russia wanted to keep Venezuela under its thumb in case Cuba itself were to fall to popular opposition. The Cuban-American community, I think, is very convinced that the young people in Cuba, who have never known any regime other than this one, are among the biggest advocates for change because they understand that if this regime isn't taken out of power, both economically and politically, they're doomed to a pretty depressed life. And I think the impetus that we would get in the hemisphere to be able to liberate Cuba, let the people open up again, the investment that would flow in, again, I just think because of its proximity to America, this is something very, very different.
0: Yeah, that may be a country where America truly is greeted as liberators if we're able to get the regime, the communist regime, Castro regime out. Mr. Ambassador, always good to see you. Thank you.
2: Glad to be with you.
0: Democrats finally released their autopsy of the 2024 election. We'll tell you why Democrats are so angry.
5: Well, we're moving on now.
6: Have you spent much time with George Jefferson?
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8: What do you think you're driving, Turkey?
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6: Enough said. That's the Jeffersons. 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
2: Americans hit the road Memorial Day weekend. I'm Mike Vaccaro, News Nation Washington Bureau Chief. AAA predicting that a record 45 million Americans will travel this holiday weekend. The overwhelming majority, about 39 million, expected to travel by car. The rest will take flights or other forms of transportation, such as buses, trains, or even cruises. Drivers can expect to pay more at the pump this year. The average price for a gallon of gas is $4.56. A year ago, it was $3.18. States seeing prices over $5 are mainly out west, Illinois being the exception. But fuel costs aren't just limited to the road. Airlines are also paying more to fuel up their jets. While AAA reports ticket prices are lower this year for flyers who booked early, that may not be the case for many Americans. According to the latest government data, airline fares are up more than 20% over the past year. I'm Mike Vaccaro, and this is the News Nation Political Minute.

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0: And it is the equivalent of a report that says the sun rises in the east. Most of us read it this morning and thought, well, duh, except Democrats who read it and are now furious. The reason Democrats didn't want this thing released isn't that it's explosive. It was buried because it exposes a party still completely unwilling to tell itself the truth. Here's what I mean by that. The autopsy fails to mention some of the most obvious self-inflicted wounds that ultimately killed the patient. No mention of Joe Biden's age, no mention of inflation or Bidenflation, nothing on the podcast, bros, men and women's sports. Nope, not there either. How about really getting into Catholics, Christians, and evangelicals that abandoned Joe Biden, a Catholic? Nope, not there either. Gaza and Palestine, that was a big thing a couple of years ago, still is. Nope, wasn't in the report. Gas prices, zilch, nada, nothing. The reality is that we're 5 months away from the midterms, and the Democrats have almost everything going for them. The Iran war is a disaster. The economy sucks. President Trump's disapproval rating is the highest it has ever been at 61%. That's Nixonian levels, and he is talking about building a ballroom. But Democrats cannot expect to win, let alone fix their party, if they cannot even face the truth.
1: The reality is that there's no smoking gun here. And as much as people would like to keep focusing in on those pieces, what they're ignoring is that we're sharing out the lessons. We have been incorporating those, and we have actually been putting those lessons into action, which I'm most proud of.
0: With us now, senior advisor, former senior advisor to the Kamala Harris campaign, author of Endless Urgency on Substack, Mike Nellis. Mike, does Ken Martin have anything to be proud of?
2: I don't think so. And I like Ken. I've always liked Ken. But this autopsy is very poorly constructed. It is missing key elements, most of which you already covered, so I won't repeat them. But Democrats, at least wait, not enough Democrats are willing to stare into the abyss about why we lost in 2024. I think the good news is that the DNC is, and I have a lot of respect for a lot of my friends who work there. They're often overhyped in terms of what they run in the party. The party has a lot different elements of that, including the party committees that focus on winning the Senate and the House. I think they are better prepared for what is coming in 2026.
0: Yeah, it's kind of shocking how irrelevant the DNC is in Democratic politics right now. You'd probably agree with that. But in terms of what's coming in 2026, what this autopsy also talked about, though, was a refusal to acknowledge that it wasn't just that people didn't like the messenger Kamala Harris. They didn't like the message because the Democratic Party is out of step with the culture of most Americans, not the culture of Twitter or Blue Sky, but the culture of Americans that is traditional. And there is an unwillingness still in the Democratic Party to revert to the mean.
2: Well, I don't think that that's quite right. I still think the number one reason that Democrats lost the election in 2024 is the same reason that Donald Trump and the Republicans are in trouble in 26 and 28 is the economy. We didn't have a good answer for inflation. We didn't have a good answer for the job market. We don't have a good answer for what's happening with AI and robotics. Neither does the Republican Party now. And I would argue that by every available metric, everything is worse right now. Democrats are heading towards a victory in November. It is a very unearned victory. And what keeps me up at night is that Democrats pull off a win. We take back the House. Maybe we eke out a win in the Senate because people are mad about gas prices. And then we assume we're back, baby. We're back. We figured it all out. People love us again.
0: When
2: people
0: you're putting together the idea of sort of what Republicans had in 2022 is they were really arrogant about their candidates. And that brings me to the cover of Time magazine, Graham Platner, party crasher, the rise of scandal plagued Democrat Graham Platner. Never mind the cover of Time magazine neglects that this guy had a Nazi tattoo for 20 years. But
2: well, it's in the article, but yeah, it's like in the first sentence.
0: I guess we could all agree that if it was a Republican candidate for Senate a couple of years ago, I guess this shows the irrelevancy of Time magazine. But this is the point. A big part of the 2026 message that you've made and others make, Mike, is that Democrats are better than Donald Trump. And Democrats are going to save Donald Trump from fascism, from America, from Trump, and from fascism. But how can Democrats argue that when you've got a candidate for Senate who has a Nazi tattoo?
2: Well, I think it's going to be up to the voters of Maine because he's winning this primary, but he's gotten the tattoo replaced. He says that it was a skull and a crossbones. He didn't know what it meant. And the same thing with his Reddit comments. As the guy's evolved over time,
0: He was a communist with a gun and wants to kill people and everything else.
2: Yeah. He said some dumb stuff on the internet, and a lot of people have. And I think we are entering a new age of American politics where people are going to have said stupid stuff in their 20s that's going to come up in their political campaigns. I shudder to think what stupid thing. I've never said anything that stupid, I think, on the internet. But
0: there's a difference between saying things that are stupid and things that are reprehensible and getting a tattoo that the Nazis wore at their death camps. I think there's a gradation here. But this is a point, though, Mike. Why are Democrats so excited in championing people who are reprehensible in their views and in their statements, and not championing people, for example, like an Andy Beshear? This is a guy who won as a Democratic governor in a Trump plus 20 state, and no Democrat will talk about him.
2: Well, that's not true at all. Andy Beshear has tons of fans in the party. People begged him to run for Senate in Kentucky. He's going to be likely, in my view, running for president. That'll be up to him and his family. But I think you're not seeing the whole story with Plattner, because, yes, Plattner has said some problematic things, very problematic things, has the insane tattoo that he's now gotten covered up. But when you listen to his economic message, it is very much rooted in how people are experiencing this broken economy right now.
0: It sounds like Donald Trump a couple of years ago. It's a populist economic message. But this is more important. This is a more important question, okay?
2: Wait, can I finish my point, though?
0: 55% of 55% view Democrats negatively. There is a race now of who has a higher negative approval rating, Trump or the Democratic Party. Until somebody diametrically changes their message, that is not going to change. When does the Democratic Party come to the center where most Americans were and where Donald Trump was, say, in 2024 and won the presidency with?
2: I mean, I don't think Donald Trump has ever occupied the center. But what I will say is the Democratic Party is unpopular because our base is unhappy with us. So Donald Trump has only his base. Democrats have their base mad at them, but are slowly winning back independent voters. And if you look at Gallup in this last quarter, they found that Democratic registration, people identifying as Democrats, is surging while people are refusing to identify as Republican or MAGA right now. So it is wrong to compare those two statistics. It's like comparing apples to oranges. Democrats are winning elections and they're turning out for our candidates all across the country right now. And you're going to see that in November. It doesn't mean people like us.
0: Mike, I have a challenge for you.
2: Okay.
0: Come up with better cliche than apples to oranges during your next hit, okay?
2: Okay, great. All right, I'm on it. I'll ask ChatGPT to do it for me.
0: I prefer Claude, but whatever you need to do.
2: I like Mike Claude. Dallas. Claude's good.
0: Yeah, Mike, thank you very much. Who knows? Maybe Harvard students can use AI to get A's. Normally, Harvard students only have to worry about their Goldman Sachs internships this time of year. Now they are worried about their grades, because the Harvard faculty voted to limit the number of A grades given out per class. And, well, entitled college kids are acting like, you guessed it, entitled college kids.
3: I'm very scared if this is the best we could come up with from a university with so many resources. It's going to increase student competition, and it's also going to reduce intellectual risk-taking. I do think it's going to actually cause more harm than good. The students who are least privileged are going to be the ones who are most affected by this decision. I just think a heavy-handed decision like this is going to cause a lot of issues.
0: Under the new heavy-handed policy, A's can make up no more than 20% of letter grades given in a course. 70% of faculty at Harvard voted in favor. This changes the old policy where A's might as well have been automatic. The New York Times put it bluntly, 60% of grades at Harvard were A's. Back in 2005, that number was just 24%. 10 years ago, 40%. So yes, this is a step in the right direction. But can you imagine what Harvard students would do if Harvard went back to the days of Dean Wormer in Animal House?
4: Mr. Kroger, two C's, two D's, and an F. That's a 1.2 grade average. Congratulations, Kroger. You're at the top of the Delta Pledge class. Mr. Dorfman.
5: Hello.
4: 0.2. Fat, drunk, and stupid is no way to go through life, son.
0: Someone who has perhaps given those speeches, but in a more gentle and heartfelt way, is my sister, Professor Liberty Vittert Capito. She actually wrote about this trend years ago in her op-ed, Why Top College Professors Are Giving Up and Just Giving Everybody an A. Liberty is back with us. My theory of why 70% of the Harvard faculty voted for this is because it now gives them cover when teachers or when parents and students come and complain. They can say, look, we can only do 20%.
5: That is 100% the reason why they voted for this. This has nothing to do with helping the kids. The people that get hurt when this stuff happens are the professors. The first thing that happens when I give a kid a C, even if they never even showed up to class, is I get the whining email from them. Then I get the whining email from their parents. Then the accusations start. You know, you're homophobic or you're racist, or I've even gotten that I'm anti-Semitic. And then, you know, if that doesn't work, it goes to, you know, you don't care about mental health. So, you know, I mean, it is an impossible situation for professors, because students have learned, you heard it straight from the horse's mouth from that student earlier. Students who don't have as much privilege are going to be hurt the worst. That's going to be the first word out of every single kid's mouth when they are not given an A+.
0: Okay. So this comes down to market forces, because at some point, the value of a college education has been significantly eroded and probably exposed. And there's going to be more significant questions now. If my kid can't get an A, what am I paying for?
5: Absolutely. And, you know, in the end, it's the kids that get hurt the worst, because all of a sudden, you know, they come out of school, out of Harvard or Yale, by the way, which has 80% A's. And they come out and the workforce goes, oh, well, that kid has a 4.0, all A's, they must be able to do the work. And no longer does having a 4.0 mean that you are even basically competent. I mean, we're giving out A's for, I mean, heck, not even showing up to class anymore when you have 80% of kids getting A's, because I promise you 80% of kids aren't going to class.
0: Right, but
5: is it in the college's
0: best interest, though? And I do appreciate, by the way, you noting that I was right. It may be the first time you're 39, I believe, in 39 years that I've heard that.
5: But aging me.
0: Yeah, next ageism will be the reason that students say they're not getting A's. But this is the more important question, though. If I am a parent choosing between colleges, and I know Harvard only gives out 20% A's, or whatever college now does this next, what are the economic incentives to send your kid to a school that only gives out 20% A's and doesn't do grade inflation?
5: There's going to be absolutely none. It's only going to start when companies start saying, well, we're only going to hire from schools that give out 20% of A's. That's when the economic decision will start
0: to
5: happen.
0: Why do you think this started at
5: Harvard?
0: But
5: really, you know, it's the school's fault, okay? Because the minute a student complains, which now they've learned they can do, okay? There's no, like, respect for authority. I mean, that stuff doesn't exist anymore. They learn that they can double down and complain, and then the school, you know, the school administrations are so afraid of their own shadows that the minute one of these students says, you know, oh, it's privilege or, you know, whatever it is this time, my mental health, I can't, you know, come to class today, I need a mental health day. The administrations throw the professors to the, you know, the DEI wolves. And all of a sudden, the professor said, fine, just take an A. I don't care. Get out of here. So it's really the schools that are doing this to themselves.
0: Now we'll see if the schools start protecting professors. You were way ahead of your time on this, writing about this two and three years ago. Liberty Vitter Capito, thank you very much, Professor. First wrote about this in War Notes, your chance for an inside look at the show every day. Big things coming to War Notes. Be the first to know, warnotes.com to subscribe. I'll see you on social media, at Leland Vittert. The world's most deadly disease, Ebola, meets the world's biggest travel event, the World Cup, in America. Is 3 weeks enough to stop those intersection of forces?
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23: A Detroit-bound flight from Paris was diverted to Canada tonight over fears of Ebola exposure.
24: Health officials are racing to contain a rapidly expanding outbreak of a rare strain of Ebola.
25: The World Health Organization says that the Ebola outbreak in Central Africa is spreading faster and more widely than previously thought.
0: Ebola is one of the most terrifying words on the planet, up there with nuclear war. It has a mortality rate that could go as high as 90%. 90%. 9 out of every 10 people die. To put this into perspective, COVID has a mortality rate of less than 1%, 1 in 100, and that killed more than 1 million Americans. Earlier, an Air France flight to Detroit was diverted to Canada under Ebola restrictions. A passenger for Congo should not have been allowed on board. Under new DHS rules, people who have recently visited 3 African countries must enter the United States via Dulles here in D.C. for screening. Now, that's all bad, but you can add something else to this equation. The World Cup is exactly 3 weeks away. It's one of the biggest travel events in the world. More than a million people from across the world converge on the United States to watch the World Cup. That includes teams from 10 African countries, one of which is the Democratic Republic of Congo, ground zero for this rare Ebola strain. That team says they still plan to travel to the United States and to Europe. With us now, Dr. Ashish Jha, former White House COVID-19 response coordinator, senior fellow at the Harvard Kennedy School. Dr. Jha, always good to see you. I don't want to call it panic.

0: But is the fear here justified?
1: Yeah, so first of all, Leland, always great to be back. Look, Ebola is a deadly disease, and you mentioned it. I mean, up to a 90% mortality rate, so I think that is what strikes fear in people's minds. It's a very bad outbreak in East Africa. For the countries that are affected, it's bad. Do I think Americans need to be fearful of this? No. I don't think this is going to cause some big outbreak in the United States. But we should be doing everything possible to get it under control in the DRC and Uganda and other countries that are affected.
0: Are we certain that this new strain, which is rare, and I won't bother trying to pronounce it, or embarrass myself trying to pronounce it, are we sure that it is not more contagious than normal Ebola, which is very difficult to contract?
1: Yeah, so we're not sure, right? Like, we should be very clear about what we do and don't know. But everything we know about this strain suggests it spreads pretty much the same way as the other strains do. And obviously, as we kind of go through this, we're going to learn more. And so we'll know more. But I think everything right now suggests it spreads when people have serious symptoms, and it only spreads through bodily fluids.
0: Yeah, no medication, no vaccine, no cure. How is something 90% deadly?
1: Yeah, look, it's a very bad virus. What it causes is it causes it's called a hemorrhagic fever for a reason. It causes hemorrhages in basically almost every orifice. You can get bleeding in your lungs, in your mouth, you know, through your rectum. Like, it's just a bad disease.
0: Okay.
1: And people get dehydrated and they bleed out and they die. It's very bad.
0: Yeah, that could ruin your day. The CDC director in Africa, which is not the American CDC, but the African CDC, seems to not quite understand the contradiction in statements he just made. Take a listen.
2: I'm on panic mode because people are dying. I don't have medicines. I don't have vaccine to support countries. Western countries, they don't understand that when Africa is affected, they are also at risk because people are flying every day. Travel ban is not acceptable, knowing that we have the capacity to contain this outbreak.
0: Okay, I'm in panic mode because I don't have medicine, but you can't put a travel ban on because we have the capacity to contain this outbreak. Only one of those things can be true. How in God's name should the world or America bet that they can contain this and therefore we don't need a travel ban?
1: Yeah, look, first of all, it drives all the public health people crazy when we have travel bans. But let me be very clear. I think if it was the Biden administration, we probably would have put in a travel ban. I don't think what the Trump administration did here was unreasonable. And we do have to figure out how to contain it there. And we're going to have to do that by finding people who are infected, isolating them, making sure they're not spreading. That's going to take weeks to months to get that under control. Travel ban doesn't guarantee that no one will show up here, but it certainly reduces the risk and it certainly slows it down.
0: Yeah, well, and then you add in this World Cup with a million people coming to the United States. We learned with COVID, as we all went through contact tracing and everything else, how you can get exposed, you know, along the way, and people who are asymptomatic can spread it, and on and on and on. At what point do people have to say, well, either maybe I'm not going to the World Cup, or maybe we shouldn't allow all these people in?
1: Yeah, look, that's going to be very, very hard. I mean, we're obviously not going to cancel the World Cup. I don't think we should. Obviously.
0: Well, you say that, but should we not preface that by saying, or qualify that by saying, we shouldn't yet?
1: Well, look, there's nothing I have seen that makes me think we should even put that on the table. I really just don't. Should we be screening people who are coming into the country? Sure. Should we be monitoring for Ebola in our country actively through active surveillance? Absolutely. There's plenty we can do to make sure that if someone does get through, that we identify it early and then isolate that person so it doesn't become a bigger problem. That's what we should be doing right now. Like, look, these global events are going to happen. We're going to have the Olympics in 28. This is the world we live in. We really need active surveillance for this stuff.
0: Yeah. And something that we should be, I'm terrified of it. But I appreciate the reality check, Dr. Jha. Thank you. As always, jealousy does not do you any good. It's the only of the seven deadly sins that does not give the sinner momentary pleasure. I will admit to my jealousy when we come back.
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0: A good thing. But when it exists, you should at least be honest and admit to it, as is the case tonight with one of Katie Pavlich's next guests. This is Natty the dog? Katie?
6: Yes, this is Natty, the new Washington Nationals baseball team dog, and he is a canine companion. He will be trained to help someone who needs it, whether it's a veteran or someone maybe is blind or deaf. Canine Companions does this for a lot of people across the country. So we were happy to meet him tonight, but he's the most popular player on the team now.
0: It was the most popular guest I've ever seen at News.
6: Certainly a VIP in all aspects, so it was fun to see him, and hopefully he can come back soon when he's a little bit bigger. They say he's 4 baseballs tall now, so... Well, maybe he'll be 8 baseballs tall next time.
0: All right. There you go. Have a great show.
6: See you next time. Bye. Well, hello and welcome to Katie Pavlich Tonight. NASCAR legend Kyle Busch has died at the age of 41 after a sudden illness and hospitalization. And the shocking news comes just days after he won his final race and gave this interview.
14: Why do these moments never get old, Kyle?
17: Because you never know when the last one is, you know.
6: Coming up, another racing legend, Kyle Petty, joins us to pay tribute. But first, if you thought Democrat disarray couldn't get worse, well, it just did. We are following the fallout after DNC Chair Ken Martin reluctantly released the Democrats' autopsy report on their blowout losses in 2024, more than a year ago. Today, Martin apologized for creating a distraction after he initially refused to release the postmortem before facing internal pressure and accusations of a cover-up. Now that the report is out, it's clear why he tried to keep it under wraps. And even those who advocated for its release call it an utter disaster and a failure on virtually every front. Ouch. The report is filled with unverified or contradicted claims, lacks a conclusion, and is nearly 200 pages of nothingness, with hardly any detail beyond trying to blame Biden's political operation for failing to set Kamala Harris up for success. No mention of Biden's obvious decline or allowing pro-Hamas campus chaos to spill into the rest of their party. No consideration of their embrace of radical transgender ideology being a massive mistake. And no takeaways to help Democrats running in this year's election. Don't just take my word for it. Listen to how Democratic Congressman Jared Moskowitz reacted to his party's latest self-inflicted crisis.
18: An autopsy is a medical procedure you do over a corpse. And now it sounds like we need a malpractice attorney because we couldn't even do the autopsy correctly.
6: No signs of life, apparently. The incomplete and incoherent report is just another sign of how lost and delusional Democrats are, even after continuing their losing streak through this spring. Rather than admitting how out of step they are with normal Americans, Democrats are happy to refuse treatment for their politically terminal case of Trump derangement syndrome, TDS. Their party is in deep denial, which means they can't recover. And with less than 6 months until Election Day, is it too late for Democrats to understand why they lost power to right their ship? Joining us now to discuss, Antoine Seawright. He is a Democratic strategist. Joe Pagliarulo, host of the Joe Pag Show. Joe Pags is here. And Niall Gardner, conservative commentator and former senior advisor to Margaret Thatcher. Gentlemen, thank you so much for being here tonight. So, Antoine, let's start with you. Just your response to this report, almost 200 pages long. You're a Democrat. What's your assessment?
19: I don't think we need this distraction. We have an affordability crisis in America brought to you and sponsored by your neighborhood Republican Party. You had a Republican congressman just today said that January 6th was all made up. We have a health care crisis in this country. I think the other thing we can be talking about as Democrats instead of looking back retrospectively. Now, I always subscribe to the notion two things happen in campaigns, you win or you learn. Obviously, we did not win, so there's some things we can learn, but I don't think this autopsy was the best use of our time, and I certainly don't think it's the best use of a limited oxygen political space.
6: So, Joe, you know, the rules in politics are if your opponent is doing something that helps you and benefits you, just don't step in the way. What did you think about reading this this autopsy and assessment of the DNC, which, by the way, doesn't have any money going into an election year?
20: Katie, thanks for having me on. I noticed that Antoine, who I respect a lot, didn't say anything about the autopsy. He complained about Republicans. That's kind of interesting. I would have looked at this autopsy and said, wow, they forgot to say that Kamala Harris was a horrible candidate. They forgot to mention that we picked a horrible guy for vice president, the guy who's overseeing, I guess, massive fraud over in Minnesota. So listen, I respect the fact that they tried to come to some conclusion about what happened, but leaving out the cognitive decline of the then president, leaving out the fact that he ran and then he didn't run, and then leaving out the fact that Kamala Harris was a horrendous candidate. She didn't accomplish anything, not the one thing that she was asked to do about the border. So I think that I'm glad that there's a whole lot of nothing here, because I don't think the Democrat Party is going to learn. And Antoine's not wrong. You know, you can pick out what you don't like about the other party if you want. But I think a little deep reflection on the Democratic side would be scary for us conservatives. So go ahead and keep on denying. I like it.
6: So, Niall, you, of course, worked with one of the greatest leaders of all time, Margaret Thatcher. She was, you know, she always talked about socialism. Socialism's great until you run out of other people's money. What I found in the report and reading through it is that this is the Democratic establishment, right? And we're seeing the Democratic Socialists of America, which is essentially the insurgent wing of the Democratic Party, the Mamdanis, these far-left candidates that we're seeing winning primaries across the country. They really are offering, even though it's incorrect and a terrible form of governance, socialism and communism as a policy prescription for what they're seeing and the issues that Americans are facing out there. So even though they're wrong, are they somewhat correct in actually speaking to the issues rather than what this report does, which is completely ignore everything that Americans voted for in 2024?
2: Well, I think that, so without a doubt, I mean, the left in the United States are in complete denial and also disarray. And on both sides of the Atlantic, in fact, we're seeing socialists in real trouble. And in Britain, Keir Starmer, the socialist prime minister, has been an absolute disaster, probably the worst prime minister, I think, in British history. And you are literally seeing the British government fall apart right now. And this is the result of far-left policies and ideology. And in the United States, without a doubt, I mean, I think that, you know, the Democrats really are suffering from a clear lack of, you know, crystal clear policies and thinking. They are driven by, frankly, Trump derangement syndrome. They're full of, you know, hate, I think, for the president and for anyone who supports him. There's no fresh thinking on the left at all. And also, you had a candidate last time, the presidential election, Kamala Harris, who was a complete disaster, and in fact, a real embarrassment in so many respects. And so, you know, the reality is that we are witnessing on both sides of the Atlantic, the left in complete and utter disarray. And socialism never works. Right. Socialism, frankly, just drags countries down and destroys them.
6: As you said, it's not a new idea. Socialism, communism is not a fresh idea for any society. In fact, it's caused a lot of human suffering in the countries and times when it's been tried and failed. But Antoine, I mean, you call this a distraction. There are pages and pages, and it is distracting. I mean, there's lots of corrections. There are lots of red boxes that say no evidence provided for this. This doesn't consistently support this claim. No sourcing provided. No even conclusion on this report. But how is the Democratic Party supposed to move forward with infrastructure to win in races across the country if they can't get on the same page about what issues matter the most, and they can't even trust the DNC chair to put this out without these edits being made? I mean, do you have confidence in the DNC chair? Or do you think someone else should take over?
19: Katie, I love how you and your guests try to frame Democrats in disarray when we've outperformed every single narrative since Donald Trump has taken office.
6: Well, narratives are not wins. So,
19: well, I can tell you, we have proof in the wins. 30-plus elections we've won, including places where Donald Trump won up and down the ballot all over the country. That's not a narrative. That's fact. We've also outperformed the expected showing up of voters all across the country in those elections. That's how we got to where we are in terms of our success. Mm-hmm. The other thing I would say,
6: we got to run. Joe, 10 seconds to you.
20: I love it. I hope that he continues to be in denial. I would love this. Please run Kamala Harris again in 2028. I would love that. Please pick Tim Walz as the vice president again, because you guys obviously have no issues. It's all about the Republicans.
6: Y'all, we got to run. We will talk about this from now until November. Appreciate all of you for joining me tonight. Thank you very much.
20: You bet.
6: Good to see you. All right, now to some shocking news that we got today from the world of NASCAR. Two-time NASCAR Cup Series champion and future Hall of Famer Kyle Busch unexpectedly died hours after being hospitalized with a severe illness. It's not clear what that was. Tonight, he's being remembered as a rare talent who only comes along in once in a generation. The statement from his family, his team at Richard Childress Racing and NASCAR, says Busch's sharp wit and competitive spirit sparked a deep emotional connection with race fans, and said the sport lost a giant today far too soon. Kyle Busch was just 41 years old and leaves behind his wife and two young children. In a video posted last 4th of July, it was easy to see the Busch family's love for each other, NASCAR, and America. Take a look.

0: Joining us now to share his memories and pay tribute to Bush in another racing legend is another racing legend, Kyle Petty. Great to see you, along with Mike Gunzelman, host of The Gun Show. Kyle, it's just, when I saw this news, just a loss for words. So sorry about this. How are you doing tonight, and what kind of memories can you share of Kyle Busch?
1: Yeah, it's tragic, and there's no other word for it. So unexpected. 5 or 6 days ago, he's standing in victory lane as the winner, as the guy. And how prophetic when he said, you cherish these because you never know when the last one will come. And I don't think anyone could have foresaw what was going to happen this week. But listen, we're going to hear a lot about Kyle Busch, and we're going to hear the word great and greatness thrown around a lot. But it's only fitting for Kyle Busch. He was a great race car driver, one of the most phenomenal talents to come along. I grew up with my dad, watching my dad race. I saw the great Tim Richmond come along with natural talent. Not many people that I ever see in my career have the natural talent that a Kyle Busch had. And this is going to leave a gap and a hole. We are a small community, and this happened to a small community, meaning motorsports. And we all grieve tonight for Samantha, for those children, for his father and mother, and for his brother, Kurt.
0: Yeah, his daughter just had her fourth birthday just a couple of days ago. It's just also heartbreaking. Mike, Busch won the truck race at the Dover Motor Speedway last week. This is what he said in one of his final interviews.
2: It's your 69th victory in this series, your fifth right here. Why do these moments never get old, Kyle?
3: Because you never know when the last one is, you know, so...
0: What does that tell you about the kind of competitor and person that Kyle Busch was? Grateful for every moment, obviously.
4: Yeah, I mean, and Kyle, I'm sorry for your loss as well with the racing community. I know it's definitely a tough day all across sports. But yeah, I mean, as you just saw right there, I mean, there's so many different words that you could talk about when you're mentioning Kyle Busch. Obviously, dominance, 234 career victories, not just in, you know, your regular race car, what people consider NASCAR and racing, but across all of motorsports. The top three, obviously, different racing categories. He absolutely crushed it. And then also beyond that, though, he was a competitor, super competitive. He made people feel something in a sport that was desperate for feelings. I honestly, because when I was growing up, I was young and everything, you know, and gravitated to Kyle Busch before I started covering him. And it was almost like he was a WWE wrestler. He was a hero. He was a villain. He was a heel, but he embraced it. He would jump on top of cars. He, you know, down here in Nashville when he won in 2009, the trophy was a guitar. So what did Kyle Busch do?
0: He smashed
4: the guitar. So that's what he did. No matter if you loved him or you hated him, you could not deny how talented he was. And more importantly, he made people feel something. He was authentic, and that's all you can ask for, especially in the sport of racing. And, you know, especially in the later years as he kept getting up, you know, he was 41. I think a lot of fans that might have disliked him or had, you know, negative feelings towards him because he was a bad boy. Literally, he was a bad boy. His nicknames were Rowdy and Wild Thing. I think they turned and began really appreciating him because he never sold out. He didn't turn corporate or anything, and he continued racing. And that's all you can ask for, is that authenticity. It's just a sad day all around for racing fans as well as the sports community.
0: Yeah, Dale Earnhardt Jr. posted that they had challenges between each other, but they eventually sat down and worked them out, and he deeply respected the way that he handled his racing, his family, the community. Kyle, you mentioned that the NASCAR community is a tight-knit one. Have you heard anything from the Busch family or other racers, people who are just, you know, what are people saying to you tonight in your group chats, and what are you hearing from people in the industry?
1: Yeah, no, everybody has reached out to each other. And that is what a small community does. You reach out to make sure that your friends are okay, that your family's okay. You tell someone you love them. You hug your kids a little bit tighter. And I think that's what everybody's going to. Kyle Busch touched everyone's life in the sport, whether it be the Truck Series or the O'Reilly Series or the Cup Series, and every fan, whether you loved him, whether you hate him, he touched your life in some way, shape, or form. And the one thing that everyone talks about is the respect that they had for his talent and his ability. what he could do with a car, what he could do that no one else seemingly could do at certain times, Kyle made it look just incredibly simple. Two championships, all those wins, everything he did in the end was not as important to him as Brexton and that little girl and his wife, Samantha. You see it in their videos. You see it in him taking Brexton to the racetrack. Being a dad was maybe one of the happiest moments of his life, and being able to pass on his love for this sport. So I think we're still in shock. This whole community is still in shock. It happened so fast. It's tragic in the way that Davey Allison's accident was. It's tragic in the way that we lost Alan Kulwicki. Unexpected, not on a racetrack, something totally different that kind of blindsides you as a driver and as a competitor. You don't see things like this coming. It happens in everyday life, but you'd never think it touches your community. And Kyle Busch, it touched our community.
0: So, Mike, Kyle was supposed to compete tomorrow. What do you think that race is going to look like in terms of the fans coming together to honor him and grapple with the fact he's not going to be there?
4: Yeah, probably one of the toughest days in racing. I mean, Kyle, and what's wild about it is his family tweeted out earlier today that he was admitted into the hospital. Mm-hmm. 8 hours later, Kyle Busch was dead. 8 hours later, he was in the hospital. Since going into the hospital, he was gone. That just shows you how fragile life is, but also how much of a shock this is. And also just, it's terrible. And 3 days ago, he tweeted out about his son, Brexton, and who turned 11 years old. And Brexton, is supposed to, is from all accounts from within the racing community, a really good driver and like was building it up and the whole family aspect. And it's just an absolute shame. So what you will see tomorrow is a lot of tears and throughout the weekend, the shock aspect, but also just the fact that you lost one of the greatest drivers. I would say Petty into Junior, Earnhardt Jr. into Jimmy Johnson. And then Kyle Busch is 4 of 5. You want to throw in Jeff Gordon, Tony Stewart, whatever. So you lost one of the top 5 drivers of all time, unexpectedly, 41 years old, terrible. Loved his family, and so quickly. And but the NASCAR community does it like nobody else does. And, they will honor him and never forget him.
0: A lot of people will be watching. There is a race tomorrow. There's a competition tomorrow. What would you say to the drivers and how they can honor Kyle Busch's legacy by just getting back on the track and doing what he would have done, which is try to win?
1: Yeah, and we all say that. Let's do what Kyle would want us to do. And Kyle would want you to race because Kyle is just – there is no fiercer competitor, it seemed like, at certain times than Kyle Busch. But you race different. You race with a heavy heart. You race with Kyle sitting beside of you in that car. You feel that his presence. And I think that's what you'll see at the racetrack. There's nothing sadder than that truck that should have been there, that car that should have been there, that's not there. That's not there in formation. That's not there on pit road. The driver that's not there at driver introduction. And it's not going to happen just this week that you get over it. This will be months, if not years, before we realize that Kyle's not here anymore, because we're going to look for him. You're going to look for him when they drop the green flag. You're going to look for him when they throw the checkered flag. And that will continue on for a pretty long time. Tomorrow will be sad. This weekend will be sad, and it'll carry on. But the sport will carry on, and Kyle Busch will always, always, always be a huge part of this sport. Because like I said before, the word greatness goes right along with Kyle Busch.
0: Absolutely. Well, Kyle Petty and Mike Gunselman, thank you for joining me tonight to talk
4: hug
0: about this horrific
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0: news.
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0: Yes, hug your loved ones and count every minute. 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Thank you. We'll be right back.
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6: Americans hit the road Memorial Day weekend. I'm Mike Vaccaro, News Nation Washington Bureau Chief. AAA predicting that a record 45 million Americans will travel this holiday weekend. The overwhelming majority, about 39 million, expected to travel by car. The rest will take flights or other forms of transportation, such as buses, trains, or even cruises. Drivers can expect to pay more at the pump this year. The average price for a gallon of gas is $4.56. A year ago, it was $3.18. States seeing prices over $5 are mainly out west, Illinois being the exception. But fuel costs aren't just limited to the road. Airlines are also paying more to fuel up their jets. While AAA reports ticket prices are lower this year for flyers who booked early, that may not be the case for many Americans. According to the latest government data, airline fares are up more than 20% over the past year. I'm Mike Vaccaro, and this is the News Nation Political Minute.

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5: Welcome back. Well, we're finally seeing some accountability for the monstrous levels of fraud and theft we've seen out of Minnesota. There's been a flurry of activity across the state. So let's start with this woman, Amy Bach. She's the founder of the notorious group Feeding Our Future, which was supposed to be giving free meals to hungry kids. But instead, she oversaw a $250 million fraud scheme and was just sentenced to 42 years in the slammer. That's far from the only fraud in Minnesota, of course. Fahima Mahmoud operated one of the daycares exposed in Nick Shirley's viral investigation. She's also been charged for her role in Feeding Our Future fraud. But yesterday, she was charged for pocketing $5 million in fake child care claims. And then we have this guy who jumped out of a fourth-story floor balcony yesterday to avoid arrest by the feds. He was indicted as part of a $90 million Medicaid scheme. To be clear, this is an entirely different million-dollar fraud scheme than the one we were just talking about. And now there are claims that even elected officials may have known about the scams. One jailed fraudster claims that Congresswoman Ilhan Omar knew all about them. And Vice President Vance hinted that she may be under investigation. We're joined now by criminal defense attorney Ken Belkin. Ken, great to see you tonight. So there's a lot to unpack here. I think the biggest question for people who work hard and pay their taxes is, how does a state become a playground like this for fraudsters and thieves?
6: Well, it's a very curious situation. And I think part of the problem is fraudsters and thieves, they are naturally going to take advantage of situations. And one of those situations that a lot of fraud originates from.

0: is the COVID lockdown period, especially the $250 million Feeding Our Future scandal. Let's remember, this was traditionally schools would be where poor families would bring their children to get a hot meal. And during COVID, a lot of those schools were not open. They loosened the law. In fact, the law that helped loosen these restrictions was introduced as a bill by Ilhan Omar. Mm-hmm. It called the Meals Act in 2020, and it helped allow for private organizations, restaurants, to provide meals. What we know, though, now is they were not providing meals. They were filing fraudulent vouchers for reimbursement for meals they never provided. They were scamming under the disguise of feeding poor children. It's wow. about as disgusting as it gets.
1: Yeah, and then when you say we want to audit it, they accuse you of wanting to take meals away from poor children that they weren't distributing in the first place. Speaking of Ilhan Omar, Vice President Vance was asked about her, and he hinted that she's under investigation. Take a listen.
2: I don't want to prejudge an investigation. I mean, you read the things about Ilhan Omar and about, you know, who she married and whether she didn't marry this person or that person. It certainly seems like something fishy is there, but everybody's entitled to equal justice under the laws. So we're going to investigate it. We're going to take a look at it. If we think that there's a crime, we're going to prosecute that crime. And that's something the Department of Justice is looking at right now.
1: So Congressman Omar has said these accusations are completely false, but she's being accused of fraud, not just with a taxpayer funding in Minnesota, funneling it through fake businesses, so to speak, but also immigration fraud as well. Your response to J.D. Vance?
0: Well, first, you know, J.D. Vance should be given some props as an elected official who says he's not going to prejudge an investigation. Mm-hmm. You see elected officials all the time prejudging and commenting on criminal cases and investigations. It's wholly inappropriate. People are presumed innocent. But let's look at some of the facts with respect to Congresswoman Ilhan Omar. She is required to make financial disclosure as being a congressperson. And at one point, she made her disclosure that her and her husband's net worth was between $6 and $30 million. They later amended it to say it was between $18,000 and $95,000. That is a hell of a discrepancy. How could you be that confused about your finances that you would possibly be mistaken $95,000 for $30 million? It begs a lot of questions. She had a very meteoric rise in politics. It begs questions about what funded that rise. We know that Amy Block, who participated in a $250 million scam in her state, we know that she says now that Ilhan Omar, at certain points, she reached out to her and that she helped push some of those vouchers through herself personally. Mm-hmm. Yeah. Now, look, let's be fair to her. She's a congresswoman. She has over 700,000 constituents. Yep. It's highly likely she could come into contact with some that are involved
1: true.
0: With criminal
1: That's
0: conduct
1: true.
0: Without implicating her. But well, it begs questions.
1: At the least, she should get a better accountant who doesn't get her into this position.
0: To say the least.
1: There's
0: maybe
1: a
0: get
1: lot
0: a lawyer
1: more there
0: too.
1: That we'll be looking at. And apparently DOJ is looking too. Ken Belkin, thank you for joining us tonight. Great to see you.
0: Thanks, Katie.
1: Thank you. Well, in 2024, 38-year-old Krista Gilley was strangled in her Texas home. She was 9 weeks pregnant at the time, and her husband, Lee Gilley, was charged for her murder and the murder of their unborn child. He pleaded not guilty and was released on a $1 million bond, but Gilley wore an ankle monitor until chopping it off and fleeing to Milan, Italy, using a fake Belgian passport. He's currently seeking asylum there, so why Italy? Well, Italy is against the death penalty, and they're worried that execution awaits Gilley if he's sent back. Our next guest has been on the front lines of numerous investigations. News Nation senior producer and the author of Murder and the Media, Allison Weiner, joins us now. So, Allison, after all of these cases that you've covered, specifically murder cases, this one's kind of crazy, too. There's a lot of them. Your thoughts on this story?
3: This is pretty crazy, especially he had the name, his fake name on his passport is like Camp Lejeune is his French Belgian name.
1: Wild.
3: Camp Lejeune, it was Lejeune Luke, something, you know, I mean, it's crazy. He gets there. I have to tell you, I mean, he did admit to fighting with his wife before before she went to sleep. Mm-hmm. They had serious problems in their relationship. And then there's the issue of why did he get bond? He's under a capital murder indictment, and his wife was carrying their nine-week-old baby. So this is Texas. So we're looking at a state that recognizes mm-hmm. that baby as a life.
1: Awesome.

0: as a person, right? And so it's pretty extraordinary to me that he would have gotten out on bond. And from the attorneys and the people that I've spoken to, it seems that perhaps he looked clean cut, that he has two children with his wife, that he wouldn't leave because his children are there. He had the ankle monitor, but I'm very suspicious that he got some help from somewhere because this was quite the plan.
1: He went to Italy specifically, it seems, at least, because they were empathetic to his human rights claim, right? Like, he didn't want to be put to death in the state of Texas, so he went to Italy where they don't have the death penalty. Is that a common thing for criminals to do if they can get out of the country?
0: Well, no. I think this is an interesting plan. I mean, Italy has a, you know, extradition agreement with the United States. Some of the exceptions, and one of them, is that they are very strong on not providing extradition for someone who could be subject to the death penalty. So that leaves it in the hands of the state of Texas. If they say he might not get the death penalty, I don't know how they'll finesse that, but this is Texas, so yeah. I don't even think they'll go that far. In terms of going to Italy, his hearing was a bit of an Italian suck-up in Turin, where he told the judge how much he loved the culture and he loved the people, and it was fair.
1: Psycho.
0: And frankly, if you ask Amanda Knox, I mean, it's not really the greatest place to go on trial. I mean,
1: exactly.
0: It really doesn't afford a defendant, with the exception of no death penalty, the kind of protections that we have in this country, with all its flaws, still the greatest in the world, justice system,
1: definitely.
0: I think.
1: Well, I hope this woman who was killed and her family and the children get some justice despite him fleeing to Italy. Allison Weiner, thank you for joining us. Always so great.
0: Thank you. I hope you check out my book.
1: Yes,
0: it's out
1: we'll
0: right
1: check
0: now,
1: out your
0: Murder
1: book.
0: In the Media.
1: Murder in the Media.
0: Thank you.
1: On Amazon. Thank you. All right. Right now on Cue, Democrats ignored today's fraud bust to blame Trump for high costs. But is this all Trump's fault? Brooke Rollins tells us what the White House is doing right now to make groceries cheaper. 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
1: It's time now for the Bradley Report, starting down in Laredo, Texas, where 7 illegal immigrants were found dead inside a sealed shipping container on a train. Allie Bradley joins us now for more. Allie.
25: Yeah, hey, Katie. So the person of interest remains in federal custody tonight as she waived her detention hearing. We're standing in front of the house that's also under investigation here that is tied to these Laredo train deaths. The federal investigators are actually naming this woman as a potential facilitator in these deaths. Authorities have not announced homicide or smuggling death charges against Myra Huerta at this time, but federal investigators are tracing communications, transportation patterns, and financial connections linked to the operation. And according to the complaint, they found several weapons and $53,000 in cash inside of that home. Authorities say the victims, who are from Honduras and Mexico, were discovered inside a Union Pacific boxcar after the train arrived in Laredo Sunday after departing from California. Investigators believe the illegal immigrants boarded or were loaded onto the rail car near Del Rio. And then when it stopped in Laredo, it actually split off in San Antonio first. They found a body on the railroad tracks there that they believe is also connected to the same smuggling group. Now, what's next for Myra Huerta? Well, she's awaiting either a trial or a rearrangement. We did reach out to her attorney, Katie, but he declined to comment. So a case that we're going to continue to follow because additional charges are coming. That's what we're being told.
1: Absolutely horrific. Allie, you also have exclusive information from Homeland Security about who they've been arresting this week. Tell us more.
25: Yeah, DHS giving us exclusive insight as to who they have nabbed. That is the worst of the worst. ICE arresting these individuals yesterday. Let's get into it. Brian Marshall from Barbados. He was convicted for second-degree murder in Massachusetts. Then we have Felipe Tehuilan from Mexico, convicted for rape of a child, corruption of minors, and endangering the welfare of children, and aggravated assault in Pennsylvania. Jose Fuentes Saravia from El Salvador, convicted for sexual contact with an individual less than 11 years old in New York. And then Tirso Gomez from Guatemala, convicted of forcible sexual abuse in Utah. All of those individuals you just saw on your screen will join the nearly 31,000 criminal illegal immigrants already in the worst of the worst database. And next week, we'll have 4 or 5 more to show you, Katie. So I hope I hope everyone tunes in for that.
1: Glad they are off the streets. Allie Bradley, great to see you. Stay safe.
25: Yeah.
1: Well, as the midterm elections quickly approach, the cost of everyday goods will likely be weighing on the minds of lots of voters. That's why the Trump administration is taking steps to lower prices. Part of that effort came today when President Trump announced he was relaxing Biden-era EPA food refrigeration rules. The administration says that policy imposed costly restrictions on the type of refrigerants businesses and families can use, saving nearly 2.5 $1 billion. Joining us now to discuss all this, Brooke Roth.

0: Collins, Agricultural Secretary. Great to see you, Secretary. Thanks so much for coming in today. So the president announced this today from the Oval Office. What does that mean for the average American that these regulations and expensive rules are being rolled back?
1: Well, today was another great day. I mean, it really is remarkable when you think in just 14 months, all of the efforts that we have put to make America great again and to roll back the crazy insanity of the radical agenda that was implemented under Joe Biden. Today was another great step forward. My great friend Lee Zeldin, who's just doing a remarkable job at the EPA, taking these regulations off of our grocers, our retailers, and of course that gets passed on to the consumer, is just one more step as we work to take down the prices of our groceries, of staples for the American family, and to truly make America affordable again. And I'm so proud of this work and to be a part of this team.
0: Mm-hmm. Well, Democrats continue this crusade on the affordability issue that they created through government spending during the Biden administration. Today, they came out with a coordinated attack claiming President Trump doesn't care about high costs. Let's take a listen.
2: The Republican agenda is one big broken promise. The Republican bill has $0 to lower Americans' costs. $0.
3: The cost of living is out of control. America is too expensive. And it's a direct result of failed Trump Republican policies.
4: He could give a rat's ass about the American people or about our rising costs.
0: Well, the government causes inflation, but what do you say to Democrats who are saying the president doesn't care based on the work that you're doing with farmers and ranchers and in grocery stores and small businesses?
1: Well, it's just stunning, isn't it, to watch that? But here's what I'll say. On the president is really the first to talk about, but it's right. On day three, the press started just hammering him about egg prices. Why are eggs $19 a dozen in California and $15 a dozen in Texas? And why are they up 700% or whatever the number was? And the president said, listen, you guys, I just got here. But within 4 weeks of, actually a couple weeks of me being sworn in, but 4 weeks of the president being sworn in, we released a 5-point plan to bring the cost of eggs down. And Katie, within just a couple of months, egg prices started to really go down. And today they're about 80% lower than they were a year ago. And there's a lot of reasons for that, but really focusing on making sure that our farmers have what they need to do what they do best, but also to ensure that as that food is moving through the supply chain and getting onto families' tables, that we're doing everything we can to bring those costs down. And we are. Avocados down 25%, berries down 15%, dairy is down. Almost everything across the board, of course, eggs is coming down or is way down. A couple of outliers like beef we're working on, but some of those like beef were at a 75-year herd low for our cattle because the left declared war on ranchers
0: and
1: cattlemen.
0: They don't want us eating meat.
1: That's right. They don't want us eating meat. They think it caused climate change.
0: Right.
1: So that one's going to take us a little bit longer. But even beef hit a low about a month ago since 2022.
0: Yeah.
1: So we're really making so much progress, and we'll continue to work to do that.
0: I've got 20 seconds, but you know, fertilizer is a concern as well. Trader Foods has been closed down. What are you hearing from farmers on alleviating that burden and that cost?
1: Yeah, and we've implemented short term, long term. The bigger question here, Katie, is that we have been offshoring our fertilizer for decades now. The importance of onshoring so that we're not relying on China or Russia or other countries for fertilizer.
0: Yep.
1: But that number is going to come down, too. As soon as Hormuz is open, the short term, the president's already made a lot of decisions on that. Long term, though, for national security,
0: Correct. It
1: couldn't be more important.
0: Yeah. The price of Iran having a nuke is high. Secretary Brooke Rollins, you didn't get to the fair on the mall this summer, but we'll just get it next time.
1: Yes,
0: all right. Thank
1: right.
0: you so
1: Thank
0: much for your time.
1: You.
0: Great to see you. Well, the Washington Nationals just signed a new star, a VIP, and he might be the cutest player in the league. Natty just made his big debut at Nationals Park, and then he stopped by for his debut on Katy Pavlich tonight. You'll get to meet him after the break.
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0: Washington Nationals Major League Baseball team has a new star on the roster, and his name is Natty. Natty recently made his debut at Nationals Park and will continue to train alongside players, staff, and fans as he practices his socialization skills and prepares for his future as a service dog. In partnership with Canine Companions, Natty will learn 35 different cues over the next 18 months while he's here in the D.C. area. We're all very excited. I was able to catch up with Natty in between training today and speak with him and his two puppy raisers from Canine Companions. Joining us now is Natty, along with Jackie Cheshire and Laura Telly from Canine Companions. Great to see all of you here. Thank you so much for bringing Natty, the new Nationals dog, into the studio. I love it. He's already so well behaved, and these dogs are absolutely amazing, much to the credit of you guys who train them. What kind of commands is he learning now, and how old is he?
2: He's 11 weeks old now today. And
0: happy birthday.
2: One of the most important commands is learning how to toilet on command. And we don't call them commands, they're cues.
0: Oh, cues.
2: We don't
0: okay.
2: demand things from them, we ask.
0: Okay.
2: And so he has also learned to sit, and he's learning to lay down and to stand up when told to stand. So
0: he is early on in his journey to his responsibilities with a person. So what kind of people do you pair these canines with through Canine Companions?
2: They go to people with a wide variety of needs. So they go to people with mobility troubles. You know, they need help with mobility, like picking things up and opening and closing doors and drawers and refrigerators. And they go to people who are deaf, so they can alert them to sounds. They go to children with a variety of disabilities, and they go to a lot of veterans.
0: Yes, veterans. We do a lot of coverage of the veteran community and honor the military often. And of course, we love seeing them getting dogs that can help them with their lives to make them easier. Yeah, I have an 11-year-old Labrador Retriever, and unfortunately, he decides not to retrieve so much for me anymore, but it is in their DNA, and they are very good at retrieving. So what has been the response from the players? I know you said that there have been dogs before, or team dogs from Canine Companions, but it's always exciting to have a new puppy around.
2: It's been a lot of fun. They have been very receptive to him, and thankfully he's a very bold, confident puppy, so he has really enjoyed being on the field and meeting the players and playing with their baseball.
0: Yes, of course. So. Yeah, the Nationals posted about him and said that he is 3 baseballs tall. That may have been a couple weeks ago, so he's much taller now. He's probably about 6 baseballs tall at this point. So how long will he be with you training him and getting him ready before he goes on to be with the people who need him for the work?
2: So we got him when he was 8 weeks old, and we'll keep him till he's about 18 months old. And then he'll go back to Canine Companions. Our regional office and campus is in New York. Mm-hmm. So he'll go into professional training with staff trainers then for 6 months, and then they will match him with a person that needs him.
0: All right. So Canine Companions doesn't charge anybody who's looking for a service dog. So if someone is interested or knows someone who may could use something like this, where can they find you, and who can apply, who qualifies to get a Canine Companion like Natty?
2: Well, because we're volunteers, we don't decide who qualifies, mm-hmm. but there is a process. They can go to canine.org, and it's canine written out, and get information there as to who to contact. Because we are a national organization, there's 6 campuses, and so there's one near enough to everyone, so then they can go to the national website and figure out which region to contact.
0: Okay, well, we are so excited to have you here, of course, to see what Canine Companions is going to do with Natty. I know he'll be a successful dog for someone in about 18 months in the future, but in the meantime, everyone in Washington, D.C., the Nationals, and on the internet, of course, and our show, will be happy to see him often. So thank you for bringing him in today, and keep up the great work. The work you guys do is absolutely amazing.
2: Thanks.
0: Great to have you. Thank you so much. Adorable. Well, we have a crazy weather video out of New York City. Don't miss it when we come back.
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0: Well, New York can be a crazy place, but this video is nuts of the flooding in New York City yesterday. But it shows a woman literally being swept away while getting off of the bus. Jesse Weber joins me now. Jesse, that's insane. But also something else is in the news today. Hooters, the chain famous for we know what, its wings and its lively ladies, is trying to rebrand to be a family-friendly restaurant. Do you think they can do it? It's like the new Cracker Barrel.
30: I got to be honest with you. That was a business model I never thought would lose. I never thought it was going to go anywhere. I'm not sure what happened, but I mean, good luck to them. Is it family friendly, like a learning lesson? I don't know, but we'll have to see.
0: I am told that the wings are good.
30: Gotta sure. Go try, that's why everybody was going. 100%.
0: That's
30: the wings.
0: That's why people go.
30: Yeah.
0: Uh-huh. All gotcha. Right, Jesse. Gotcha. Have a great show.
30: Hey, thanks, Kate.
0: See you later.
30: Hey, everybody, and welcome to Jesse Weber Live. So tonight, new bombshells in the Jeffrey Epstein investigation. One of Epstein's longtime assistants, somebody we've heard about before, is naming names. House Oversight Committee Chair James Comer says that these are names we have never heard before. Who are they? We're going to talk about that in a minute. Also, an Ebola scare diverts a plane coming into the United States as a former

0: It's not going to be unlikely to become one, although I will tell you yesterday, former CDC director Robert Redfield told my colleague Elizabeth Vargas he suspects this outbreak will become, quote, a very significant pandemic in the region, so likely to spread across Tanzania and Sudan, maybe Rwanda. So not necessarily, again, an international crisis, but I do want to talk about that, whether or not it's going to spread. Now, the locals, to be clear, are mad. The increasing anxiety, the resentment, it was on full display in eastern Congo when a treatment center was set on fire after angry citizens weren't allowed to retrieve the body of their friend in order to give him a proper burial. For now, at least, threat to Americans continues to be minimal as travel restrictions are put in place. The CDC posted an update on X that read, quote, there are currently no suspected, probable, or confirmed Ebola cases in the United States, and risk to the American people, American public, remains low. The post goes on to essentially say that anyone who can already legally be in the United States can still enter, but they may be subjected to some extra screening. Now, that might be cold comfort for a U.S.-bound plane from Paris that was full of passengers that was supposed to land in Detroit last night before being forced to land in Canada. Why? Because officials said that a passenger from the Democratic Republic of Congo boarded that plane, quote, in error, and later Health Canada would say that after being assessed, the traveler was determined to be asymptomatic. Now, all of this raises the question, are these stop guards in place good enough to keep Americans safe? What does it all mean for everyone on that plane? For that, I turn now to Dr. Purvi Parikh, who specializes in infectious disease, allergy, and immunology at NYU Langone Health. And for perspective on how airlines handle situations like the U.S.-bound plane that was forced to land in Canada, friend of the show, haven't seen him in a while, flight attendant Jason Collins. Great to have you both here. Jason, this is such a unique perspective, and I'm so happy to have you on about this, because here's the thing. In that experience, right, on that Air France flight, how on earth are flight attendants trained to handle a situation like this? I mean, are you trained to handle pandemics and outbreaks and diseases?
1: Well, Jesse, this is something that's brand new. So if anything, I know that ATC, air traffic controllers, will contact the pilots. And so they'll probably ask us questions on the aircraft where the person's sitting just to confirm that, as well as if there's any cases of someone being sick or whatnot, though. So as flight attendants, I believe most of us, we pretty much, it's just cold case. I mean, we're there and we're notified by the cockpit, and then we just take precautions as just update the pilots on what's happening and if there's any symptoms from any person.
0: And doctor, I want to go to you because I want our audience to understand this. Let's say a traveler did have Ebola, okay, showing symptoms. Mm-hmm. What exactly is the risk to other passengers and the flight crew? It's not airborne, but how could it spread?
2: Right. So yes, as you said, it's not airborne. So that's good news. So it's not nearly as contagious as things like COVID or flu or measles, which you're worrying about right now. It's usually spread through contact, especially if you have contact with what they say the bodily fluids of someone infected. So that's why a lot of healthcare workers taking care of Ebola patients get sick, family members. So that's things like saliva, sweat, tears, blood, the feces, urine. If you're in contact with that type of stuff.
0: And it can live on the surfaces? Can it live on the surfaces if people are sharing armrests or something like that? Or
2: Exactly. So if somebody is symptomatic and let's say you're sitting directly next to them for a long flight, then yes, potentially you could come in contact, right? With if they sneeze or they spit on something and you accidentally touch it and, you know, things transfer that way. But for the overall risk of the airplane, it's very low. You know, it's very unlikely that someone even in the row up or row behind or a few rows here and there. So that's why, you know, it's not luckily as much of a threat or a concern. And that's why the CDC is saying that the risk is relatively low at this point.
0: Jason, you got to help me understand. They're saying the passenger boarded in error? What does that mean? How does an error like that occur?
1: You know, I'm perplexed about that too, though. It has happened before, and so airlines will take precaution as far as like how does someone get on an airplane. However, I'm not sure what took place, but I will say that different airlines have taken to change their policies as well as security checkpoints or change their policies to be able to make sure that this doesn't happen again, especially with this being one of the top news that's affecting people right now as far as an outbreak possible, even though it's not happening here in the States or in Canada.
0: By the way, doctor, if the passenger was determined to be asymptomatic, does that mean that person is entirely in the clear? Because what was the incubation period again before they may show symptoms? Or if they are, they can't spread it if they're asymptomatic?
2: Right, exactly. So if they're asymptomatic, that means all the passengers on the

0: airplane are in the clear, so that's great news. They can't spread it asymptomatically. But for the passenger himself, there's a three-week incubation period. So anywhere from as early as 2 days of exposure to 21 days,
1: right.
0: Most people get sick like 8 to 10 days, right in the
1: okay.
0: middle. You know, but yeah, that's why they said anyone who's traveled within the last 3 weeks to those areas, they don't want coming in.
1: But a quick follow-up on that, doctor. The travel restrictions, the extra screenings, is that enough to keep Americans safe?
0: I believe at this point it is, especially because it isn't as, you know, transmissible and contagious as some of the other respiratory viruses we've dealt with, even in the past pandemics and epidemics. So, again, to the general population, the risk is relatively low. You know, in the DRC, in those areas, it's a totally different story, as we're seeing.
1: And Jason, over to you. From your experience speaking to your colleagues, do you know what kind of precautions are being taken at the airport, both from by staff to protect the passengers and maybe what individual passengers can do to, you know, protect themselves?
2: Well, I do know that there's an uptick in passengers wearing masks. There's been a huge uptick, no matter where you're traveling. And then a lot of folks are asking for wipes or they're bringing some of their own. So we do see passengers really taking their own precaution. But they can always ask the flight attendants if they have anything that they can make themselves more comfortable during the flight.
1: And the enhanced screening, do you know what that looks like at airports, Jason?
2: Usually those enhanced screening sometimes are one-off. As you're coming back from international trips, sometimes you do have police officers, customs folks who have their dogs and they are sniffing individuals, or someone raises a red flag for something, they'll go to that extra precaution, especially coming through an international concourse. It varies from airport to airport, but I think it's more a consensus that everyone doing the same exact thing to pre-screen individuals accordingly to make sure that that folks are pretty much getting through without having any outbreaks or just anything that can raise an alarm for an aircraft or anyone else.
1: While people are traveling, this is a story that's constantly developing and evolving. Dr. Purvi Parikh, Jason Collins, thank you so much for coming on. Really appreciate it.
2: Thank you, Jason.
0: Thank you.
1: All right. Got some tragic news. It's from the racing world tonight. NASCAR legend Kyle Busch has died at the age of 41. We don't know the cause of death yet, but this week Busch was hospitalized with a, quote, severe illness. And earlier this month, he was heard talking to a team doctor at a race as he battled a sinus cold. This is just a major loss. This is a true legend. Busch won the NASCAR Cup Series championship twice in his career in 2015 and 2019. He racked up 63 individual race wins, the ninth most victories in the whole history of the Motorsports Series. But he was also a family man. He survived by his wife, Samantha, and their two children. And earlier today, his family, along with NASCAR and his racing team, put out a statement. And that statement said in part, quote, "Our entire NASCAR family is heartbroken by the loss of Kyle Busch. NASCAR lost a giant of the sport today, far too soon." We'll be right back.
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8: Americans hit the road Memorial Day weekend. I'm Mike Vaccaro, News Nation Washington Bureau Chief. AAA predicting that a record 45 million Americans will travel this holiday weekend. The overwhelming majority, about 39 million, expected to travel by car. The rest will take flights or other forms of transportation, such as buses, trains, or even cruises. Drivers can expect to pay more at the pump this year. The average price for a gallon of gas is $4.56. A year ago, it was $3.18. States seeing prices over $5 are mainly out west, Illinois being the exception. But fuel costs aren't just limited to the road. Airlines are also paying more to fuel up their jets. While AAA reports ticket prices are lower this year for flyers who booked early, that may not be the case for many Americans. According to the latest government data, airline fares are up more than 20% over the past year. I'm Mike Vaccaro, and this is the News Nation Political Minute.

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10: So California Governor Gavin Newsom has a plan to save jobs from AI that could have national consequences. You see, the governor has signed a new executive order aimed at preparing for the growing impact of artificial intelligence on American workers and businesses. This order directs state agencies to track how AI could affect jobs across different industries, while also looking at possible protections and support for workers who do end up being displaced. Now, supporters say it's a first-of-its-kind attempt to get ahead of a technological revolution that many fear is moving faster than government can keep up with. But then the critics, the other way of looking at it could be, well, you know, if you create more regulation, more costs, more uncertainty for businesses at a time when the U.S. is already in a high-stakes global AI race with countries like China, we've already seen AI disrupt the job market. Now, Meta is planning to lay off 8,000 workers in its push to AI. Klarna shrank its workforce after turning to AI for customer service. Shopify managers are now being asked to prove a job can't be done by AI before hiring someone new. IBM has warned some human resources and back office jobs could be replaced by automation. So is Newsom showing leadership on a real threat, or is this government overreach that could hit everything, hurt everything, slow innovation? I want to break it down. All-star panel. Stephen Greenhut is the resident senior fellow and Western Region Director for State Affairs at R Street. And Ryan Carrier is the executive director at For Humanity. Gentlemen, great to have you both. Stephen, I'm going to start with you.
11: Thanks.
10: So I look at this and I say, do you disagree with Newsom? Because he's looking at this and people look at this and think AI, automatic layoffs.
11: There aren't going to be automatic layoffs. I mean, tech, AI, and all tech actually reduces specific tasks, eliminates certain jobs, but it creates new industries, services, jobs, and opportunities. So it's not to say that specific people in specific job areas don't have anything to worry about. But overall, it's going to be a good thing for the, you know, for the economy and the public. I mean, I spent my career in journalism, which we see vast impact in that. But it's nothing new. The industry has been changing for decades.
10: This feels different, though. No, I mean, you can see why Newsom has put this forward. No, Stephen?
11: Yeah, I mean, I can see it, but this is mostly a symbolic executive order, right? It doesn't do anything specifically. It directs the state agencies to come up with plans to deal with worker dislocations. And I'm just saying that the dislocations, I think there's too much fear about it. We don't know how it's going to turn out. I don't think this is any great overreach. It's just that it's not going to do very much.
10: Ryan, yeah. I go to you. What do you think about it? Because you tell me if this is effective. The other way of looking at it and just to articulate it is, if you put too much regulation, could it slow down our AI innovation at a time we are in a race with China? You create more regulation, it can create more costs. Maybe it has a negative impact on businesses. And if you create something in California as opposed to the rest of the country, it's kind of like this patchwork. Where do you see it?
6: Thanks for having me on, Jesse. There's a whole series of issues with what you stated. The first is California doing something unto itself, which is problematic. We do need federal regulation, and we've seen federal regulation with literally all technological advances over history. We are where the car was at in 1915. And think about how much regulation with AI. And think about how much regulation came into the market. And that regulation was also innovation. Safety, which is what we need in a lot of these cases, is innovation unto itself. So regulation isn't inherently slowing, and it can be innovative unto itself. We just need to think of it at a federal level. Since the federal level is not doing anything, I can't fault Gavin Newsom for trying to do something in his state where, you know, he's got an election coming. And a lot of these layoffs are specifically coming out of Silicon Valley. So I think the rationale makes sense.
10: Do you agree with Stephen that maybe we're overhyping or overestimating the amount of layoffs? Because then I'm also trying to understand if what this executive order is kind of softening the impact in a way. I mean, it doesn't sound like it's going to prevent the layoffs per se.
6: Yes and no. It's not going to prevent the layoffs. I'm not sure the executive order does everything that needs to be done. But at the same time, no one's doing anything on this issue. So it's a good start in a direction, right? What we should be wary of, there's this theory that technology always creates new jobs. And it's true with AI. In fact, what we do focusing on auditing algorithms didn't exist 10 years ago. Okay, so there will be new jobs. The difference this time is that, let's say, 100 years ago, we were replacing the horse with horsepower. Where we're at now with the combination of artificial intelligence, algorithmic systems, and autonomous tools is that we now can replace nearly every task that a human engages in. Yeah. So if people are sitting there going, well, wait a minute, what is my job at risk? They are right to do so. Though the only ones who I believe are safe in a generational time frame, not tomorrow, but in a generational time frame, are the owners of capital. Because they would be replacing themselves effectively, won't choose to make that decision. All other human tasks, however, could be automated over the next decades.
10: I like you guys. I know this conversation is not going anywhere. It was a little bit limited on time. I want to have you both back. Stephen Greenhut, Ryan Carrier, thank you both so much for your time.
11: Hey, thank you.
10: You got it.
6: Pleasure.
10: Okay, Billy Joel. Who doesn't love Billy Joel? Billy Joel biopic. Sounds like a dream for his fans, right? Except for one thing. Billy Joel himself doesn't want it. Doesn't want it to ever see the light of day. Why does he think it's misguided? And the bigger question is, can filmmakers just proceed without his okay? Let's talk about it.
12: Stand Up to Cancer asked leading cancer researchers to speak about why they do their work.
13: Two words come to mind for me. One is responsibility. The other is purpose.
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10: Have you heard about this new movie? It's in development. It's called Billy and Me. It's a biopic about the singer Billy Joel, and on paper, sounds like a dream for his fans, right? Early years, the struggles, the music industry backstabbing, the road to Piano Man. Who wouldn't want to see that? Am I right? Turns out, Billy Joel. Yeah, Billy Joel himself doesn't want to see it. Why? So the music legend is publicly blasting the project, calling it legally and professionally misguided, and making it very clear he did not sign off on this movie. According to Joel's team, the film does not have his life rights, may not be able to get the rights to his music either. Question is, can you legally, ethically, practically make a Billy Joel movie without the singer's permission or music? Got to bring in Todd Spodek. He's an attorney who represented Anna Delvey, who had mixed reactions about a series that Netflix made about her, and he's here with me now. Hey, congratulations on the Knicks. You're wearing it very, very well.
0: I'm shining.
10: You have. Is it legal to do this if somebody doesn't want to move? It's not one thing to just be mentioned. A biopic. It's about them. They don't want their sign-off on it. Can it legally be made?
0: Absolutely. Billy Joel is a public figure. He's been in the spotlight forever. They are allowed, under the First Amendment, to make a movie that they think is appropriate. Billy may like it. He may not like it. But they have every right to do it whatsoever.
10: Where do they get into I'm not saying they're going to get into defamation territory, but where do they get into legal liability about how they portray him?
0: I think what happens is if they're basing it on a true story, on real events, and it's not so outlandish and it's not so salacious, then they're in good legal standing. If they start putting things in there that are just outside the realm of possibilities, things that did not happen, are untrue, there's nothing to support it, then there's a claim for damages.
10: Is that a legal term based on a true story? If you put that in there, that's a problem?
0: No, look, that's not going to shield you from liability, but what it does is say, look, this is a version of the events that are based on the true story. And that's totally fine and totally legal. It gets murky when you have everything the same.
10: Well, what does it mean, life rights? If he didn't give them his life rights and they can still go, they can still make a movie.
0: Yeah, so they can still make a movie. These are all, you know, avenues to avoid litigation, right? So companies, movie producers, and studios want to buy life rights to shield themselves from any future lawsuit, basically saying you infringed on someone's personal privacy.
10: But according to your argument, it wouldn't matter. He doesn't have a shot. So why does it matter if anybody, you know, gives off their life rights and if they have no case?
0: Certainly. Well, people want to avoid litigation if they can. And in this case, they would very much like to have the life rights.
10: He has no successful argument whatsoever in court.
0: Absolutely not. No. He's a public figure. They're allowed to make a movie about him. They can't use his music and they can't use certain things that are copyrighted or, you know, protected pursuant to some sort of legal agreement. But they could make the movie, of course.
10: I was reading, was this movie just going to be about his early years before the music? Which, all respect to Billy Joel, interesting guy, but people want to know about the music career.
0: Well, I think that's the whole part, right? The Piano Man, before he was the Piano Man, is a story that has not been told. That's why there's value in it. That's why there's this scandal. That's why he's concerned. Why would he be concerned otherwise?
10: How is Anna Delvey's situation a little bit different or similar? Because I understand, and correct me if I'm wrong, she signed over her life, right? She gave the material to the producers, didn't like the end product, right? There were inaccuracies. How was that different?
0: Well, it was different because, in fact, she did sign over her life rights. So she contracted with Netflix to be a consultant on the series to provide information and consult as to what really happened.
10: Meaning, did she have to sign off on it like, I don't like scene A, I don't like scene B, this one's not accurate? Like, she was like a producer, creative consultant?
0: No, she was a consultant as to what happened, but I don't think Netflix was concerned whether she liked it or not. I think it was more of providing some truth as to what she was feeling, what she was going through, why she made certain decisions.
10: So let's say for a moment, and I hear you, but let's say for a moment, Billy Joel, you know, has some sort of legal standing here without signing his life rights. My understanding with this movie is this film is his former manager's perspective. And his former manager provided the life rights to the filmmakers.
0: Exactly, that's correct.
10: How does that affect it?
0: So that makes it legal. It's one individual's view of a relationship before he was a giant star. And that's a valuable story. And those life rights are valuable. And people are interested in finding out who the person was before stardom.
10: See, here's the thing. Everybody would want to see this because they want to see Billy Joel. They love Billy Joel. If he's not supporting it, he's not a part of it. I do wonder if it's going to hurt the viability of this film. But also, if it comes out and he badmouths it, can he be in legal jeopardy?
0: He has First Amendment rights to. Okay. He's allowed to. But think about it. If he badmouths it, he's just drawing more attention to it. That's the dream come true to the producers of this.
10: And so, in other words, as we're looking at a big picture, whether it's a celebrity or it's you and me, whatever it is, we're all facing the same kind of situation about people making films that portray us or movies that portray us. There's no special privilege for a celebrity.
0: Absolutely not.
10: You said public figure. But
0: particularly for someone who puts themselves out there. It's public interest. People are interested, and you could do that. Even private figures,
10: right.
0: You could do that.
10: Okay. Gave me things to think about. Todd Spodek, good seeing you.
0: Always
10: thanks for taking the time.
0: Thank you.
10: Congratulations on the Knicks. Look at
0: this. Thank you. Thank you. Thank you.
10: Amazing. Okay. Another big story. TikTok star meets a boy band heartthrob. 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After the break, we're going to have all the latest details on this very trending Gabriela Gonzalez case.
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10: So we're following yet another case of a social media star allegedly behaving very badly. This time it is a TikToker who allegedly was part of a plot to hire a hitman to kill her boy band ex-boyfriend. Okay, Los Angeles prosecutors say that 24-year-old Gabriela Gonzalez plotted to kill the father of her 7-year-old daughter. We're talking about 26-year-old Jack Avery, who is a member of the 2010s boy band Who Don't We. And according to prosecutors, she didn't do it alone. No, they claim she was allegedly helped by her 59-year-old attorney father, Francisco Gonzalez, and her current boyfriend, 26-year-old Kai Cordry, a Hawaii-based surfing instructor, Cordry. And the trio are charged with attempted murder and conspiracy to commit murder and solicitation of murder, could face a possible sentence of 25 to life in prison. Now, alleged motive? Authorities claim a bitter custody dispute between Gabriela and Avery. According to a court filing in March of 2021, she openly spoke about wanting Jack Avery dead, disclosed hiring a hitman to kill him. And so her father allegedly tried to fulfill his daughter's wishes, according to the prosecution, allegedly sending Cordry $14,000 so he could hire a hitman to take out Avery. Using the handle LizardKing69, Cordry allegedly turned to the darknet to find his assassin. And in September of 2021, authorities say he discussed payment and proof of death with this supposed hitman. You know what the plot twist is? Maybe I should say, you know what another plot twist is? Like we've seen in so many cases, this so-called assassin was really an undercover FBI agent. And the feds turned the case over to Los Angeles District Attorney Nathan Hochman. We've had him on the show to prosecute this case. Gabriela was arrested Monday. She was arraigned in court today. Her bail was set at a hefty $2 million. She reportedly bonded out. Her father, Francisco, is in custody in Florida, awaiting extradition to California. We also have some new news that Cordry was also taken into custody by the L.A. County Sheriff's Department today. Got to get more perspective on this. I'm so happy to bring her on, host of Law and Crime's Crime Fix, my colleague at Law and Crime, and Jeanette Levy, who has an episode about this tomorrow. So good to see you, my friend. Okay, first of all, what do we know about any conditions that were put on her bail?
15: Hey, well, good to see you, Jesse. Gabriela, she did bond out. She posted bail with the help of a bail bondsman. It's a surety bond, meaning that she partly put up some property, and she has to be on GPS monitoring. These prosecutors consider her dangerous. They believe, you know, she is part of this plot to try to kill Jack. And so this is a very scary thing that has unfolded. She also is not allowed to go near her daughter or Jack. She has to stay 300 feet away from them. So she's on the GPS monitoring. She can travel to Florida and Hawaii where she lives. But there are serious concerns here. And Jack actually now has sole custody of their daughter. And this has been a really long road for him.
10: Can you tell us about that? Like, what do we know about the relationship? According to prosecutors, it was this bad that, you know, they wanted him taken out? That's the allegation.
15: The allegation is that the family was essentially obsessed with getting custody of this little girl. And you have to keep in mind, we're in 2026 right now, Jesse. This dates back to 2020 and 2021, if you look at the court documents. That is when all of the allegations surrounding the conspiracy to hire a hitman, that's when these allegations are dated, 2020 and 2021. Some of these conversations were then going into 2022. So this has been going on for a very, very long time. And they said that basically Francisco Gonzalez, the father of Gabby, was very involved in this.
10: And like a prominent Miami attorney, right?
15: Yeah, Seminole County, greater Orlando area. And he's a prominent guy. I mean, this is a well-known personal injury lawyer in that area. Well-heeled. He has a presence on Instagram. I've been going through his Instagram tonight, looking through that. His wife, Lisa, you know, seems to be supporting him. And it's just amazing to me that it took this long for them to file these charges. The FBI was deeply involved in this investigation. That is where this investigation originated. They turned it over to the LADA's office. And Jesse, I have to think that part of the reason it took so long was that they were trying to get some cooperating witnesses, because there are a couple of witnesses named in these court documents who said, well, Francisco said it would be cheaper if Jack were dead, things of that nature.
10: So, and do we have any other more idea about the communication? We talked about the payment trail. We have about 40 seconds. Any more idea about the communications that would allegedly

0: really show this conspiracy to kill, the solicitation to kill?
1: Well, in the court documents, the feds say that there were recordings. The LADA's office says there were recorded conversations. So you have to think that the FBI sees this talk about hiring a hitman on the dark web. It's actually the FBI they're talking to, and that is who recorded all of these conversations.
0: Wow.
1: Possibly with a wiretap or just the feds talking, the FBI agent who's the alleged hitman, posing as a hitman, recording these conversations as well. They have recorded conversations, other messages, text, all kinds of things.
0: It sounds like half the cases that we cover at Law and Crime. And you know what I'm going to do tomorrow? I'm going to listen to Crime Fix with Anjanette Levy
1: about
0: this.
1: You should. It reminds me of the Adelson case.
0: It really does. I mentioned that today. It really does. Great seeing you. Thank you so much for taking the time.
1: Thanks.
0: Who doesn't love Anjanette Levy? Everybody loves Anjanette Levy. Anjanette, I'll see you tomorrow. Thanks so much.
1: See ya.
0: All right, coming up. So a truck driver has been sentenced to more than a decade in prison for smuggling nearly $10 million worth of coke in a shipment of shapewear. Oh, and by the way, this is not any ordinary shapewear. We are talking a major, major celebrity brand. That story's next.
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0: Kim Kardashian back in the headlines. Really, though, when is she ever really out of the headlines? This time, however, it's for a reason that doesn't exactly have anything to do with her as a celebrity. No, it has to do with a European shipment of her famous Skims brand shapewear. See, a Polish truck driver has now been sentenced to more than 13 years in prison after being convicted of smuggling $8.4 million worth of cocaine hidden inside of a compartment that was built into the rear doors of a truck carrying 28 pallets of Kim K's popular clothing brand. Yeah, the driver was busted by Border Force officers when the truck was stopped at the Port of Harwich in Essex. This was back in September of last year as it was getting off a ferry from Holland. And it was that pesky X-ray scanner that exposed the hidden compartment. And a further investigation revealed, using tracking data, this 16-minute unreported stop by the driver, where authorities believe the drugs were loaded onto the truck. Now, to be clear, neither the importer, the exporter, nor Skims has ever been implicated at all in the drug smuggling, and Skims has issued the following statement that Skims is aware of the recent news involving a shipment with our products. We want to be absolutely clear. Skims had no knowledge whatsoever about the criminal activity. We had no connection to the smuggling operation, the driver, or the truck. My two cents, bold. Yeah, bold. Clearly, this guy took quite the effort to not get caught. I mean, hiding drugs in a Kim K Skim shipment? I mean, who would think of this? Well, unfortunately for the driver, authorities planned for this. Smuggling is very common. This is why they had the officers and the technology stopping and checking the trucks. And I guess for this reason, and you know what, this driver, he's going to have 13 years to think about all of that right now. Does it for us tonight on Jesse Weber Live. We will be back tomorrow night. Hope you also check out our hot take we filmed earlier today. It's on News Nation's YouTube channel. As always, thank you. Cuomo's up next.
18: So tonight we are finally getting some names of what just had to be the case. It can't just be that it was just Epstein and Ghislaine Maxwell, right? It can't be. So we're finally getting a little glimpse of what has to be true, that other people were involved and hurting women, often young women. In a hearing behind closed doors, which this time is okay, before the House Oversight Committee. Why? Because it was a woman talking about what was done to her and others. Epstein's former longtime assistant, Sarah Kellen. She identified three new individuals who participated in Epstein's abuse of young girls, including victimizing her. Now, remember, again, Kash Patel, Bongino, the president, Blanche, the acting AG, Bondi, the former AG, all suggested, nothing else, we're done, nobody else, we're good. Why? Did they not know she existed? Is it misfeasance, meaning they stink at their job, or is it malfeasance, meaning they intentionally didn't want to do their job? Now, we're still waiting for Congress to release the names. A member of Congress, Ro Khanna, said a couple are celebrities and one is a businessman and a politician. We're told they're all men. Now, the committee chair, who has been more interested in listening to Trump saying leave this alone than in listening to survivors, now knows he has to do something.
19: Of all the people that we've interviewed thus far, this was by far the most substantive and productive interview that we've had. She gave us three names of people that were involved in abuse. These were new names for us. The new names were, that's what we've been waiting for. All the meetings that we've had with the survivors thus far, they haven't said any names. They just say, subpoena the estate, which I did, and we got all the documents from the state. Well, subpoena the DOJ. That hasn't led to any new name. So today was very helpful, and I hope that we can continue that because we want to see people held accountable.
18: Does he? Does he really? Or only if they're enemies of the president? Look, again, Kellen is not a perfect witness. You have to distinguish between making a criminal case and there being something that demands accountability. Not everything that's wrong is a crime, right? And I know it'll get tricky. And I know in our cancel crazy culture, things can get out of whack and out of proportion. But you've got to give the truth a chance. Epstein's survivors allege that Kellen may have been victimized, but she may have also been a victimizer. She may have also allegedly set up massages with minors and encouraged those young women to bring friends. Remember, multiple members of Congress, female members of Congress, young female members of Congress, have said there are other women who need to be held to account. Is this one of them? But again, Kellen says she was a victim as well, that she was raped, that she was sexually abused for years by Epstein and others. So now that we know what we have always assumed, which it can't just be Epstein and Maxwell, what happens? Let's ask a Democrat member of the Oversight Committee, former federal prosecutor Wesley Bell, and attorney representing 11 survivors of Jeffrey Epstein, Eric Fudali. First of all, just to be clear about this, Counselor Fudali, you are not surprised to hear that there are names. There are others, because it is an impossibility that you have a human trafficking ring that involves two people.
20: Right. I'm not surprised that we finally heard some names. I think this is a very significant advance in this investigation, in what's been playing out for decades and decades. But I'm certainly not surprised also that it took this long to get some names, because these victims, the victims of Jeffrey Epstein, have been wronged by law enforcement, the Department of Justice, administration after administration, year after year, for decades, dating all the way back into the 90s. I mean, this person has been someone very closely associated with Jeffrey Epstein. Even in 2008, she was listed as a potential co-conspirator. Where has the FBI been? Where has the Department of Justice been? Why did it wait till 2026 to interview this person, who clearly is someone who was very closely tied to Jeffrey Epstein and would have important information? So none of it is surprising. All of it is frustrating.
18: One quick follow before I go to the member of Congress. In your mind, is this witness, is Kellen, Ms. Kellen, victim, victimizer, or potentially both?
20: You know, it's a really good question. It's a very difficult question to answer. You know, I can't speak, of course, for the specific circumstances that Ms. Kellen endured or what led into her decision to be Jeffrey Epstein's lieutenant or whatever, you know, her title was. What I can say generally, though, is Jeffrey Epstein, I think this is something that is underreported. Jeffrey Epstein, and I mean this in the most condescending way, was a master manipulator. He was very good at manipulating not only his victims, but his associates, the people he surrounded himself with. He was very good at getting people to do things that they may not otherwise have done or may not have wanted to do. He was very good at finding weaknesses and using his influence and power over them. So again, I can't speak to what Ms. Kellen endured. I do understand that she has alleged that she is a victim. I understand that there's been allegations that she helped facilitate other abuse. But what I can say is Jeffrey Epstein was a master manipulator, and he was very good at controlling people.
18: Representative Bell, thank you for your patience. This first question, I don't mean this as a cheap shot in any way. I just want to be clear for the audience. You're a member of the Oversight Committee, but you weren't at the meeting, the hearing today. Am I right?
21: That is correct. That is correct. And oftentimes, some of these hearings are conducted by our legal staff, because sometimes we have to do votes and have other hearings. But everything is transcribed We are briefed. We'll be briefed on these hearings. And then as obviously, and there's many of hearings that I have been in attendance with, for example, with the Clintons. I was there. I was able to ask both of them questions. But I'll tell you right now, as a former prosecutor, what we have to do is ensure that there is a detailed and thorough investigation. Before we can start determining who did what, and if they're in investigations, there are aggravating and mitigating circumstances. We see those in all types of investigations. But in order to determine accountability, we have to do a detailed and thorough investigation.
18: So who is we? And I ask with this context. Todd Blanche says there's nothing else. Got nothing else. Nothing else to Cash Patel. Nothing else, Bell. Nothing else. Nobody else. Nobody else to look at. Sorry. Did they not know who she is?
21: Okay. In that case, then release all of the Epstein files as the law has, as the law has been passed and signed by the executive. And let's do the detailed investigation and let's find out. At the end of the day, these victims, these survivors deserve justice. So, and I'll give this advice to any law student. You don't skip steps. You don't, you do the investigation and then you go where the investigation leads. So let's find out.
18: But misfeasance, malfeasance, because how can it be that the attorney general and the head of the FBI, two attorneys general, say, first to you, Representative Bell, there's nothing else, when they had to know this woman was out there, right?
21: Listen, Chris, as the saying goes, if it looks like a duck, walks like a duck and goes quack, quack, it's probably a duck. And this looks, walks, and is a cover up. And we know that the massive size of this cover up is because we know that there are a lot of folks, a lot of powerful and influential folks who are in these Epstein files. And we've seen that already. And so that's why we are not going to stop. And when I say we, I'm talking about oversight Democrats, because when you say Congress, it's a little bit misleading because many of our colleagues on the other side of the aisle are asleep at the wheel and are complicit in this cover up that is under the direction of the guy sitting in 1600 Pennsylvania Avenue being Donald Trump. And so we need to do an investigation and we are not going to stop until that is done and we deliver justice to these survivors.
18: One quick question for you before I go back to counsel. First, to, and Eric, I'm not going to forget, but I got to thank you because you told me, don't go away on this. If you think more is not coming out, you're being silly. When Blanche said there was nothing else. Representative Bell, this does not apply to you specifically because of your duration of tenure. But you guys slept on this too, the Democrats. It wasn't simply that Ghislaine Maxwell was being tried, so you just couldn't do anything about this. This became a vehicle of political opportunity. At the end of the day, it doesn't matter to me because as long as there's accountability for the survivors, I don't really care. But isn't there blame to go along to both sides about sleeping on this?
21: Yeah. Again, and I'll say this. Obviously, this is my first term, so I wasn't there.
18: Right.
21: And
18: that's why I'm not blaming you personally.
21: I appreciate the question, but could things have been done sooner? My guess is probably so. But we are where we are. And at this point, there is not one Democrat who has not been supportive and advocating for doing a thorough and detailed investigation. This bipartisan bill that got the Epstein files, it didn't go. Republicans didn't go willingly. They were dragged. We had to force a vote. And finally, once that vote was forced and they had to go on the record, that's when they finally now all supported this bill to release the Epstein files. Even on the subcommittee, I serve on that subcommittee. We had to show up at our subcommittee meeting and we basically had to catch Republicans off guard. And so when we put that bill to get that original Epstein bill passed for the subcommittee to be released by the subcommittee, we got a few Republicans to flip because now they're on record. And so it's time for Republicans to step up, do their job. And we need, and I can't speak to what happened before I was here, but I can tell you right now, as long as I'm in this space, I'm going to do everything that I can. And I know Democrats are with me to ensure that these victims are treated with the dignity, respect that they deserve, and get the justice that is long overdue.
18: This is an interesting moment, Eric. because, you know, look, what the representative says has a ring of truth to it. Nancy Mace, Lauren Boebert, Marjorie Taylor Greene, Thomas Massie on the right. There were people who did a sham campaign on their own ranks.

0: very suspicious emails about young girls. I'm paraphrasing, but an email about, oh, I like that young one you sent me. That name meticulously redacted. There's not a single mistake of redaction in the entire 3 million documents that reveals a potential suspect, a potential co-conspirator, a potential facilitator. But there were massive mistakes when it comes to the redaction of the victims. So I don't think any reasonable person, any intelligent person can say that this is anything else but a complete, not just disregard for the survivors, but almost a campaign against the survivors. We saw Pam Bondi's temper tantrum on the House floor a few months ago. She couldn't even look the victims in the eye, couldn't even pretend to have an ounce of empathy or sympathy for the women who have endured what they endured under Jeffrey Epstein. So I think it has been so frustrating to watch and almost debilitating to see this Republican Party almost be the party of Jeffrey Epstein. He's the only person I've ever seen, only criminal I've ever seen, continue to get special treatment beyond the grave. And that is solely at the hands of this Department of Justice. I agree with you, Chris, that this goes back to administrations before. They have all failed when it comes to Jeffrey Epstein. But I am really shocked, and I'm so impressed that the survivors, despite all of this sort of counterfeit they're getting from the Republican Party, from this Department of Justice, continues to fight, continues to not be silenced. They are the reason that bill was passed. I appreciate the Democrats who got the bill ultimately, on the House floor, but it is the survivors that fought and fought and fought to get that bill passed.
1: Yeah, look, there's no question. I mean, they've been the only real ones from the beginning, but it makes sense. All pain is personal. This is about political opportunism. And look, that's the world we live in. That's okay. But I say this to people all the time, and I'll leave you with this. It's not just political opportunism, Representative Bill. Obviously, there's a righteousness to this cause, and I think that should be bipartisan. I think it should be nonpartisan. People say to me, but don't you think we basically know? I say this. We don't even know how the guy died. We don't even know how he died. We don't know. So hopefully we'll learn more. Representative Bell, you're always welcome here to make the case. Counsel, you're given. You should have a News Nation shirt on because we need you to tell this story. And you've been a truth speaker from the beginning. So thank you, sir. Thank you both.
0: Thank you, Chris.
1: 4 minutes and 35 seconds, and have a good Memorial Day weekend. Remember the fallen. The Trump administration made some big arrests for fraud in Minnesota. Somali was the key word. Why? I thought it had a xenophobic ring, and I wanted to see if it wound up being factual and not just fictional in terms of painting a boogeyman. 15 people got hit for allegedly bilking the state out of more than $90 million. 7 different Medicaid programs got tapped. But the person who's called the mastermind is not Somali or Brown.
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6: Here in Minnesota is shocking. Our cases today involve 7 different state-managed Medicaid programs that have been systematically pilfered by fraudsters who treated Minnesota-run programs as their personal piggy bank.
7: The Trump administration believes there is rampant fraud across the country. And as we all know, Minnesota has been the target, but specifically the Somali community. That was a very big point. It wasn't just the fraud, it wasn't just the dollar amount, it was who. Today, the Department of Justice announced criminal charges against 15 people. Many of them are Somali, accused of stealing $90 million from Minnesota Medicaid programs in what prosecutors called the largest autism fraud scheme ever. But there are a couple of catches. The first one is, if you want to talk about corruption, they're being very selective in terms of what matters to them and what doesn't matter to them. But specific to this investigation, this was all about being Somali. Then why is the person who's called the mastermind of the biggest Minnesota fraud case, Feeding Our Future is the program they centered on, the executive director who got the big sentence is a white woman named Amy Bach. Prosecutors say Bach and her co-conspirators falsified records claiming to feed thousands of children who never existed in a $243 million scheme. She was convicted of wire fraud, bribery, and today was sentenced to more than 4 decades in prison. Out of the 92 defendants charged in the case, 82 are Somali American. So how did a white nonprofit executive become the face of the Minnesota fraud scandal? Yesterday, before her sentencing, News Nation correspondent Rich McHugh spoke with Bach.
8: The fact remains, I'm the only individual in the state that identified actual fraud and said these claims themselves are fraudulent. They need to be denied. And I was ignored.
7: Is Brock ultimately taking the fall for government failure? Joining me now is Amy Bach's attorney, Kenneth Udoybach. Did I get it right, Ken?

0: You do well.
1: All right. All right. From one guy with a funny name to another. I'll do my best to pronounce it. But, counsel, I appreciate you here in your representative capacity. After the conviction and the sentencing, does your client maintain and do you advocate that she is not guilty of these crimes of which she was convicted?
0: Well, the jury found her guilty. Her innocence is for another court to decide. But did she do what the government alleged she did? Obviously, I disagree. That's why we've been fighting since 2022 when her home and office was raided.
1: There is a counter allegation against your client that she is actually trying to do what some accuse the Trump administration of trying to do, which is to smear the Somali community and say, no, no, I was blowing the whistle on them. They're the bad ones, not me. When, yeah, there were plenty of Somalis involved. We see that the cases are coming up now and the arrests have been made and the charges have been brought down. But there was clear evidence beyond a reasonable doubt for this jury that it was her at the top of the pyramid, not some Somali person.
0: Well, you see, the government narrative is different from our narrative. I wasn't successful in convincing the jury or the judge. The fact is, Amy Bach ran for the future as executive director. We had board of directors. We had 68 employees, have managers and supervisors. She could not in any way have overseen the activity of 200, almost 300, 300 sites, individuals that participated in the program. She could not have done that by herself. Was she the executive director? Yes.
1: Yes. She was the executive director. But I get it. You know, in the law, they have this Latin phrase for these situations called respondeat superior, that if you are the person in charge, you're going to own the actions of those beneath you. However, there was also evidence of direct complicity. But this counter allegation goes something like this. The government missed this. It shouldn't just be on Amy Bach. There was a lot of fraud going on that this government either knew about and didn't do anything about or didn't understand but should have. And there's more accountability here to go around than just Amy Bach. Is that what you believe?
0: That is true. That is true in the sense that if there's in all of the individuals indicted and those who have pled guilty, those who have been convicted, Amy Bach remains the only one who had actually dissociated herself from those who committed fraud, reported it to the state, and they did nothing about it. In fact, in the trial, there were individuals that left her program because she turned them down and went to a competing program and continued in the fraud. Look, we believe the case was always gross negligence, not criminal culpability.
1: And the difference for the audience is one is you did a really bad job versus you wanted to do a bad job and promote these crimes. But the jury found otherwise. Why didn't she take a deal? A lot of other co-defendants did.
0: A lot of the co-defendants did. Initially, there was a deal that was offered. And she did not believe she committed a crime. She did not think, I did not think, along with her, that she would be convicted. That the jury would see the facts. The jury would see that she did not submit those false claims that resulted in, and you know, in the federal practice, you know, sentencing is determined by the amount of loss. And right. So if you appropriate all the amount of loss on one person, then you get to spend, you know, the rest of your life in prison.
1: Did they show that any of the money that was taken was used by your client personally and kept personally?
0: Not much. That's the irony of the whole story. The rest of the co-defendants lived opulent lifestyles, built big homes, and drove flashy cars. My client didn't. And her
1: kids. Because she hid it better?
0: Well, on welfare. What?
1: Because she hid it better? Why would an executive director of an agency need to have her kids on government assistance?
0: You tell me. You tell me. Where's the money?
1: Prosecutors say it was part of a scheme to mask what she was doing with the money.
0: Well, no. Well, up till today. I mean, the government pays me to represent her from the get-go. And so this is the story. Look, even the government in their position statement said she was doing this for self-aggrandizement. That's the first. That you'd go out of $243 million, you would only do this for self-aggrandizement. That's not so. But, you know, this is a system we have. The road to justice is not always smooth or straight or short. This is one part of the processes that we have to follow.
1: Counsel, I appreciate you making the case. Thank you very much for being here.
0: Thank you. Appreciate it.
1: All right. Take care. 4 minutes and 30 seconds. Coming up, I'm telling you, I know there's a lot going on with Iran and Cuba, Epstein. But I didn't get all loud and proud about how frightening the prospect of having 95% of what we need for the next generation of our economy just off the shore of China. It's real, okay? And I know the president said 40% of all the chips will be made here by the end of his administration. But that's like me saying 80% of every statistic is made up on the spot. It's just a number with no plan. And let me tell you who doesn't believe that there's going to be 40% of the chips made here. Taiwan's representative to the United States doesn't believe that because he will have never heard that that's in the works. But how threatened is America's security by China's designs on Taiwan? His perspective next, and a very controversial move our president is making. Will it help or hurt? Find out.
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5: Americans hit the road Memorial Day weekend. I'm Mike Vaccaro, News Nation Washington Bureau Chief. AAA predicting that a record 45 million Americans will travel this holiday weekend. The overwhelming majority, about 39 million, expected to travel by car. The rest will take flights or other forms of transportation, such as buses, trains, or even cruises. Drivers can expect to pay more at the pump this year. The average price for a gallon of gas is $4.56. A year ago, it was $3.18. States seeing prices over $5 are mainly out west, Illinois being the exception. But fuel costs aren't just limited to the road. Airlines are also paying more to fuel up their jets. While AAA reports ticket prices are lower this year for flyers who booked early, that may not be the case for many Americans. According to the latest government data, airline fares are up more than 20% over the past year. I'm Mike Vaccaro, and this is the News Nation Political Minute. Well, we're
6: moving on now. 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
19: Do you have any plans to call President Lai of Taiwan before you make a decision on the weapons package?
20: Well, I'll speak to him. I speak to everybody. We have that situation very well in hand. We'll work on that, the Taiwan problem.
1: I got to be honest. There's all this controversy because no American president has spoken directly to Taiwan's president since the U.S. and China reestablished diplomatic relations in 1979. But I don't. So what? To not upset China? You don't talk to the leader of the country that holds your economic fate in its hands? I don't think it's a problem for the president to talk to the president there. It's that they make all the chips and we can't keep them safe from China. That's what has to be discussed. OK, Taiwan controls the manufacturing of semiconductor chips, OK, which all of our lives are completely dependent on. This comes days after Trump went to Beijing and didn't want to talk about Taiwan. OK, and then Congress had approved a $14 billion U.S. arms package to Taiwan, which the president is slow walking now. During the meetings, President Xi of China reportedly told Trump that Taiwan is the main issue for him. And we understand why. So let's get some context of what is going on here. We have Ambassador Alexander Wei, Taiwan's representative to the U.S. Ambassador, thank you very much for joining us tonight.
21: Hello. Thank you, Chris, for having me on your program.
1: Ambassador, what do you want the American audience to understand about how fragile the peace is between Taiwan and China?
21: Well, it's fragile, but it's been going on for 77 years. First of all, there was a mention about the Taiwan problem. Actually, we're not the problem. The problem is the People's Republic of China, who are, they are the aggressors. They're the ones who are trying to change the status quo in the Taiwan Straits. My president was very emphatic a couple of days ago when he mentioned that, you know, we want to preserve the peace stability of the Taiwan Straits. We want status quo. And that status quo means to preserve the nomenclature of my country, which is Republic of China, the flag. We're not going to change anything. Nobody's pursuing independence in the way of changing the name of the country or changing whatever. We're not doing none of that. But PRC, for some historical claims, they want to get hold of Taiwan, the 23 million people. But we are a democracy. The fate of my country is in the hands of our people, our electorate, and we get to choose what we want to do with our own, you know, future. But the CCP, Chinese Communist Party, they're trying to get hold of us militarily if needed, and that's why they've been having this largest, a very massive military buildup in a peacetime moment. And they have no threats, but they nevertheless have the second largest armed forces in the world, largest navy in the world. But again, I want to stress the danger is not just Taiwan. Their ambitions go beyond Taiwan. They want to be, you know, during the President Trump visit to Beijing, Xi Jinping mentioned that to see it as trap, which means one is falling and one is grow, and one is on the rise, one is on the fall. And obviously he meant to say, United States, you are on the fall, I'm on the rise, and I'll be on top, and you're getting in the way. So we're not the problem. Actually, for the United States, Taiwan is the solution. You mentioned about the semiconductors. You know, we have one company called TSMC, which makes, and some other companies in Taiwan, we make, as you mentioned, 95% of the high-end chips are made in Taiwan, physically in Taiwan. Mm-hmm. And, companies, U.S. companies such as AMD, NVIDIA, Apple, Qualcomm are mm-hmm. the largest clients for TSMC. And by the way, they're not buying stolen chips. These are chips that were, you know, technologically transferred to Taiwan. TSMC devoted enough capital,
1: the
21: human
1: Chinese
21: resources.
1: Are the people who steal them. Oh, I understand that. Ambassador, I have a question. Are you aware of a plan to repatriate 40% of the chip making from Taiwan to the United States?
21: Well, that's why I'm saying that we are the solution. As United States is trying to reindustrialize, you know, the renaissance in your industrial capacity, we are a solution because we're bringing manufacturing into the United States. 12 years ago, 85% of our foreign direct investment was going to mainland China because that was the manufacturing center. But 2 years ago, it came down to 7% going to China. This year, it's less than 3% of our FDI going to China. Where is it going? 40% of our FDI is coming to the United States. And that was before President Trump's second term started. So mm-hmm. so this shift from manufacturing into the United States, it's good for us because this is where our clients are, and this is a place ideal for manufacturing. But this is not a zero-sum game, whereas, you know, we take what's being produced, the manufacturing from Taiwan, and we uproot it and bring it to the United States. Actually, we're growing our footprint of manufacturing because the demand for these high-end chips are ever expanding. So it's sort of like, you know, you set up a McDonald's and it's selling well, you set up a second McDonald's, doesn't mean that your first McDonald's is going to sell less, actually going to sell double, and that's what's happening. So actually, it's good for United States because we're moving our manufacturing, we're expanding our manufacturing in the United States, which, by the way, is right now mostly concentrated in Phoenix, Arizona. TSMC is building 6 fabs at a cost of $165 billion. But we in Taiwan are also expanding the manufacturing. Taiwan is a small island, the size of Maryland. We can't physically fit all of that expansion of manufacturing in Taiwan, so we need to go somewhere, and United States is an ideal platform. So there will be an increase of manufacturing in the United States, but that'll be a gradual increase.
1: Ambassador, you heard me at the top of this. With my audience, I'm always transparent about where my head is on an issue, so they don't have to guess at sure. why my questioning is what it is. But given the context I already provided, the argument for why the President of the United States should not deal with the President of Taiwan directly is because it violates the idea of the One China policy. And basically, in plain American speak, it pisses off President Xi if the president were to do that and speak to Taiwan's leader. And that's why no American president has done it since 1979. Do you believe it's time for that to change, despite the risk?
21: Well, I want to clarify that there is a difference between the One China principle that China is trying to impose on every single country, which means, you know, there's one China, they're the China, the CCP the China, and Taiwan is part of this CCP China. But there's many countries, including the United States, have the One China policy, which is quite different, which means I have my deals with China, I have this policy dealing with China, but doesn't mean I can't deal with Taiwan separately. So many countries actually deal with Taiwan, as the United States have done for many years. As you mentioned, President Trump and President Xi, they discussed Taiwan extensively during his 2 days in Beijing. And we know it's, the issue is about Taiwan. So we are the stakeholders. So for the U.S. and Taiwan to also have high-level discussions, I think that's just reasonable, and we shouldn't be a surprise.
1: Mm. Ambassador, you're always welcome on this show.
21: Yes.
1: This is going to be a continuing part of our coverage of what matters to the American people and to the Taiwanese people. So thank you very much for joining us, and I hope to have you again, Ambassador Yu.
21: Thank you.
1: Thank you,
21: Chris.
1: Much.
21: Appreciate it.
1: Okay, be well, Ambassador. 4 minutes and 15 seconds. Very interesting. You saw the pin he had on, right? America 250. It's very interesting. Very rare that you see that in another country's ambassador, their trade representative of the United States, wearing an America 250 pin. Why is anti-Semitism? First of all, is it anti-Semitism? Is it anti-Semitism? More and more people on the far left are criticizing America's relationship with Israel. Criticizing Israel, criticizing the government, criticizing the military. Is that anti-Semitism? Where is the line? Okay? There's a candidate in Texas who's saying Jews should be in internment camps. That's anti-Semitic, okay? The Democratic mayor of our country's biggest city doesn't go to the Israeli Day Parade. Why? Because he doesn't believe that Israel is a legitimate state. Does that make him anti-Semitic? Hunter Biden is now cozying up to Candace Owens. She's a known anti-Semite. Does that make him one? Let's debate this. Next.
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1: Is there a line between criticizing the Israeli government and being anti-Semitic? And if there is, and I would suggest there is, where is it? This progressive candidate in Texas, Maureen Galindo, she finished first in the Democratic primary, faces a runoff next week. Galindo posted that if she wins, she'll turn an ICE detention center into a prison for American Zionists and ICE officers. And it will also be a castration processing center for pedophiles, which will probably be most of the Zionists. Now, that is crazy talk. And most major Democrats who are asked about this condemn her, okay? But what is going on here? Today, Hunter Biden went on with Candace Owens, right? I mean, this is like fringe crazies unite. This is what our politics is becoming. And she has a history of what I would call demonstrably anti-Semitic speech. And they were talking about the line with Israel. And he was saying a lot of things that I guarantee you his father would not want to own. So let's discuss where this line is, okay? Two very capable commentators on this. Correspondent at large, Geraldo Rivera. And host of the Young Turks, Mr. Cenk Uygur. Good to have you both. Cenk, it's good to see you, brother. It's been a minute. Let me just start with you. Cenk, as I say, most of the Democrats don't want to own what Galindo says. And I'm not saying that you say what she says. But where is the line for you between criticism of the state and criticism of the type of person?
10: Yeah, that's actually super easy. First of all, just to get her out of the way, she's actually being funded by a right-wing PAC. So be careful of people calling themselves Democrats and coming up with these crazy quotes. Okay, now the important question is, where do you draw the line? It's super easy. Don't say anything about Jewish people, but of course we get to say anything we want about the Israeli government. I mean, the Israeli government says, well, since we're a Jewish state, you're not allowed to criticize us. We'll call that anti-Semitic. Well, that's crazy. Saudi Arabia and Iran are theoretically Muslim states. Does that mean we can't criticize them and we're offending all Muslims if we do? No, of course not. That's absurd. Nobody gets special privileges. I think that unfortunately a lot of folks who support Israel have been taught their whole lives that the whole world hates Jewish people, and that's why they hate Israel. Israel doesn't do anything wrong. It's all the dirty, terrible, evil anti-Semites that are unfairly criticizing Israel. But no, we just saw them do a genocide with our own eyes. What do you mean I can't criticize that? Of course I can criticize that. And is it anti-Semitic? Do so. Well, if it is, then tons of Jewish people are apparently anti-Semitic. Because did you know, not only wonderful, brave fighters like Dave Smith, Glenn Greenwald, Robert Greenwald, Gideon Levy from Israel, I can go on and on, that fight for peace, but on top of that, 63% of Jewish Americans in this country are against the current Israeli government. Are they all anti-Semites? Of course not.
1: Well, first of all, I think you got to separate the people who take this as an earnest issue and have done so over time, and opportunists who like to play gotcha and debate as a sport just to raise a following. Cenk, I believe that it's a real issue for you. A lot of the guys you just named, I think, are part of the problem. I think they're opportunists. But Geraldo, how do you see this, and how have you seen it change over time?
9: Well, first of all, I think that what this candidate, Galindo, said disqualifies her from ever being in public office. It was obscene and disgusting. She wants to herd Jews into a pen where they kept the refugees and the immigrants, and then they want to take their fingernails out and otherwise torture them. Just disgusting, low-down, dirty crap that you wonder how was she raised? How could she really be so far off the beaten track that she? And this is the person who was leading to be the Democratic candidate. This is what's wrong with the Democrats. Don't they vet these people? I mean, do they want to get slaughtered again? Bad word. Do they want to get soundly defeated in the next election by putting up people who have these far left leanings? I think it's really they have to really assess, look into their own hearts and say, what the hell is this? Is this the best the Democrats can do? I really, really awful.
1: Well, look, the Democrats have disavowed. Cenk, I'll give you the last word. You're shaking your head. If she wins, she's the Democratic candidate. Then she represents the party.
10: So first of all, she said those quotes after the vote, so it's not like people saw that and then voted for her. Second of all, like I said, she's funded by a right-wing PAC, so this, I don't believe this at all. And second
1: well,
10: of all,
1: she's
10: guys,
1: a good
10: you're
1: man
10: this, candidate. No, hold on.
9: She's a Democrat.
1: Stay. We'll be back right
10: as
1: after
10: if
1: the break.
10: She represents everyone.
1: Jake,
10: wait, did you guys
1: Jake,
10: all
1: the computer's
10: call out
1: gonna
10: Randy
1: take
10: Fine, the monstrous genocidal freak in Congress?
1: Cenk. Give me the break, and then we'll come back and you can have the rest of your point. The computer's taking me off. We'll be right back.
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6: Ass who almost got me taken off by the computer. Cenk, we do call out Randy Fine. And look, Democrats have funded extreme candidates on the right also for a weak opponent. But the party's got to own her if she wins. It's not just, oh, what about Randy Fine? Shouldn't the Democratic Party be better than what they oppose? Quickly.
7: Chris, first of all, you guys found this candidate like a week ago. No one has ever heard of her, whereas not a single Republican has condemned Randy Fine, who is said to murder every man, woman, and child in Gaza. So it's utterly unacceptable. Look, 60% of this country has a negative view of Israel. There's no reason why we should be funding a country the size of Papua New Guinea to the tune of $320 billion and $8 trillion worth of wars.
6: That's a different, That's a different argument, Cenk, and I'm here for it. Don't get me wrong. But I got to jump. I'm into Leland's show. Now he hates me, too. Geraldo, I love you. Thank you. Cenk, I'm going to punch you in the nose. But not because of your argument, because of what you did to my timing. Leland Vittert, right now.
8: There's a lot of feelings you have tonight, Chris.
6: He needs a punch in the nose. Not because of what he was saying, but now I owe you like 70 seconds.
8: It's the bank that you can never get a withdrawal from. I almost called you Geraldo. Cuomo. Thanks, friends.
6: Ooh,
8: welcome to the program.
6: Praise.
8: Yeah, well, you're going to get the mustache sometime. Welcome to the program, friends. For the first time in years, the president might be as out of touch with the American people as the Democrats are, as the White House keeps shooting themselves in the foot, doubling down on his most unpopular, Trump's most popular, agenda items. In a moment, Shelby Talcott, Mark McKinnon on why Trump refuses to champion the things that work. Ambassador John Bolton on whether Trump can make Cuba America's 51st state. Maybe a Havana Club and mojito are coming soon. But first, our Why It Matters segment tonight. There are few differences more stark than the Trump campaign and the Trump administration. Remember when Trump was running in 2016 and in 2024, they capitalized on every Democratic misstep. From the disastrous first debate with Biden to, of course, the infamous garbage trunk stunt. Trump worked at a McDonald's. The campaign had the pulse of the nation. They understood what was in the ether. And the nation responded with two historic votes. Now things could not be more different. From the ballroom to revenge primary picks to the new anti-weaponization fund, Trump keeps focusing on things the American people either don't like or could care less about. He can't even get his staunchest Senate allies on board. The GOP delayed a critical reconciliation vote and skipped town today because they didn't have the votes. Today, Trump's acting attorney general failed to sell the Republican Senate on the slush fund. Not being able to sell a Republican Senate for Donald Trump is like not being able to sell popsicles at the Iowa State Fair. Here's what the president had to say about the backlash.
9: With many Americans concerned about affordability ahead of the midterms, there is some backlash among the Senate Republicans. Republicans to some of the other priorities, the ballroom and that anti-weaponization fund. Are you losing control of the Senate, Senate Republicans?
10: I don't know. I really don't know. I can tell you, I only do what's right.
8: In whose eyes? Because right now, not in the eyes of the American people, at least not anymore. This is bruising new Fox News polling, Trump's overall approval rating at 39%. But worst of all for him, he's hitting record lows on the economy and inflation, the hallmark kitchen table issues that he ran on, won on, and promised to fix. He's now polling even on border security. That is his signature issue. Now, obviously, there are real issues that are dragging him down, but this is a messaging problem. There's a multitude of things that Trump can champion, closing the southern border and mass deportations of criminal illegals let in during the Biden administration. The fact that the murderous former dictator of Venezuela is sitting in a federal prison cell tonight, and we're opening up new relations with the formerly oppressed country. The stock market is up immensely, and there is massive new investment in manufacturing. He could be talking about how crime in America's cities has plummeted, which it has. But no. When smart people do stupid things, there's something you don't understand. Many of those who kept the MAGA coalition together and most importantly kept Trump focused through the campaign are missing or distracted. Susie Wiles, the brains behind the 2024 operation, is battling breast cancer. Deputy Chief of Staff James Blair left to run political operations for the midterms. He has his work cut out for him. Marco Rubio has about 1,000 different jobs, including possibly planning his strategy to outshine J.D. Vance for 2028. I digress. So who is left? Right now, the yes men, the Stephen Millers, the Dan Scavinos, the Pete Hegsess, and all the president's men who aren't leading him to the promised land. Bring in former political advisor Mark McKinnon, creator of The Circus on Showtime, Shelby Talcott, White House correspondent for Semaphore. Shelby, I'm going to start with you. When you're talking to the White House about some of the president's moves here, the ballroom, the anti-weaponization fund, the Ken Paxton endorsement, whose support are they going after by those things?
11: I think the easiest way to explain this is the president's support. If the president wants it, they're moving forward with it. And there's not really as much of a hold on, you shouldn't do this or you can't do this in this administration. And part of the reason for that is, quite frankly, the team around him has been with him for so long, and they've said this privately and publicly, that they have seen him sort of beat the odds time and time again. And so when there is something that he wants to do that may not be politically advantageous or may make things more difficult, they eventually say, yes, sir, you're the president, because they believe that if anybody can figure it out, it's going to be Trump.
8: Point well made and understood. And to be fair, he's done a lot of things unconventionally and won twice. The question, though, is this. He's also done a lot of things unconventionally and not come out ahead. What is the difference between him sort of breaking all the rules in the beginning of the administration and seeming to understand the pulse of the American people and breaking all the rules now and seeming to be at odds with the pulse of the American people?
11: There's a few aspects. One is the team around him this time around, as you said in your intro, is much more of kind of a yes men situation. So you don't have the people who are putting him on his back heels a little bit, as you did in the first administration, which was one of his complaints.
8: Even the first year.
11: Exactly. But I also think it is a sense of this is the president's last term, and he recognizes that. And so the things he is trying to do are legacy making.
8: Right.
11: He wants a ballroom named after him. He wants to be able to say that he destroyed Iran. He wants to normalize relations with Venezuela. Is he as focused on these smaller things, on keeping the midterms, on what's next for the Republican Party? The answer is no, not right
8: that's
11: now.
8: That's him outside the ballroom construction site. But even conservative Trump MAGA Republicans do not seem to see it the same way. This is Shelley Moore Capita of West Virginia on the GOP delaying the vote on a couple of Trump's key initiatives.
12: Well, I mean, I think we have more questions. I think the weaponization fund is a question. The ballroom still, I think, remains vague. And so, and we're losing our core mission here, which is to fund Department of Homeland Security. So hopefully those questions will be answered when we get back.
13: And do you have any idea on a timeline?
12: No.
8: All right, Mark McKinnon back with us. I think something Shelby said was really important. It's President Trump's second

0: term. He knows that, but everybody else knows that. And everybody else in Washington is thinking, gee, what does life look like in 2027, 2028, and 2029? For as much power as Trump has in the Republican Party, is he losing power over Republicans who already have their own fiefdoms or constituencies?
1: Well, I think you're right that Shelby put her finger on it. He's thinking a lot more about legacy than he is about politics. Listen, if he were thinking about politics, and I know the political advisors aren't saying, no, listen, Mr. President, I think a really good idea would be to get into a foreign conflict, which we ran against. Let's drive up prices, especially gas prices. Let's drive up inflation. That's not a recipe for getting back to your voters about the things that you ran on. And by the way, let's release all the Epstein files. Add on to that a ballroom and a slush fund for supporters who attacked the Capitol using taxpayer funds. None of that is I would put in a column of a smart political thing to do. So I don't think I think Steve Bannon got his phone cut off.
0: Wow. That's saying something, especially in terms of how Bannon has understood the MAGA base. The biggest issue right now, I think everybody agrees, for Donald Trump is the economy. And often when he can't get a win on something big, he pivots to something he thinks he can get a win on. This is President Trump talking about the economy now compared to Joe Biden back in 2022, similar time before the midterms, about the same thing.
2: We have, as of today, we have more people working in the United States than at any time in the history of our country.
3: We've created 10 million new jobs. Since we came to office, we're in a situation where the unemployment rate is about 3.7%, one of the lowest in history.
2: With the Iran conflict, that'll end soon, very soon. And when it ends, your gasoline prices will go down lower than they were before.
3: I'm telling the American people that we're going to get control of inflation, and their prescription drug prices are going to be a hell of a lot lower. Their energy prices are going to be lower.
0: McKinnon, you're the guy who was advising people on how to message. My point, I guess, or question, one and the same, is there's ways to message on the economy right now that would be far more effective than what Trump is doing. He's just not doing it.
1: Well, that's right, Leah. Listen, I'd say that the Hall of Fame guy when it came to politicking on the economy and this sort of issue is Bill Clinton. And what did he do? He didn't try and deny it. He said, I feel your pain. And we're going to do something about it. But you don't try and talk people out of what they're feeling. You can't take statistics, especially on anything economic, and tell people that the facts are different than what they're feeling. It just doesn't work.
0: Yeah. Shelby, I'm going to end with you on this. Is there anybody in the White House telling him that?
4: Yeah, I do think that there are people who are saying you should focus more on domestic things. Susie Wiles has been telling him that.
0: Where is the disconnect between what Mark said of just having the American people understand that their president gets how they feel?
4: I think the easy answer is this is Donald Trump. And so this is a person who everybody around him acknowledges. You can make recommendations. You can tell him, here's the speech. Here's what you should say. Is he going to stick with the speech?
0: Him.
4: You
0: yeah.
4: can't necessarily manage him. And so he deeply believes that these foreign policy things, that what he's doing sort of supersedes the pain that Americans are feeling. He told me earlier this week that the gas price increase are peanuts. And so that is not how a lot of people
0: peanuts
4: in the administration
0: not the same.
4: Want
0: not the
4: him
0: same
4: to speak of it, but you can't control him.
0: Well, that's true. And he won twice doing that. Mark McKinnon, Shelby Talcott, excellent perspective. Thank you all. Simple question, speaking of legacy, will Cuba soon be our 51st state?
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15: In Cuba, there was an aircraft carrier that just arrived there this week, a Nimitz aircraft carrier. Are you sending that there to intimidate the Cuban government?
16: No, not at all. The Cuban, look, it's a failed country. Everybody knows it. Other presidents have looked at this for 50, 60 years doing something, and it looks like I'll be the one that does it.
17: The USS Nimitz and its strike group are steaming south and have landed in Caribbean waters. Remember, yesterday we learned of the indictment of Raul Castro. Secretary of State Rubio is beating the war drums. And the military move of the USS Nimitz are giving us all deja vu of December. You'll remember shortly thereafter, on January 3rd, Delta Forces grabbed Maduro and changed Venezuela as we knew it. Now all signs are pointing to that same thing happening in Cuba. Secretary of State Rubio saying peaceful talks are all but wishful thinking.

0: The president's preference is always a negotiated agreement that's peaceful. That's always our preference. That remains our preference with Cuba. I'm just being honest with you. You know, the likelihood of that happening, given who we're dealing with right now, is not high.
1: Ambassador John Bolton, former U.S. National Security Advisor under President Trump's first term. Mr. Ambassador, good to see you. I'm trying to understand what Rubio is saying when he says a peaceful negotiated agreement. Is that the Cuban government stays in power but acts differently?
2: Well, it's not clear. I think regime change means regime change, and not what we did in Venezuela, not what we failed to do in Iran. In Cuba, you need the top echelon of government to depart the island, maybe for exile in Mexico or wherever they want to go. And we have to have a way to bring the government back under control of the people. It's going to take some time. Obviously, it's been decades since the Cuban people have had a chance to pick their own government. But that's what needs to be worked out. And I'm a little worried that they're going to try and run the Venezuela game plan and kidnap or snatch Raul Castro, who's 94 years old, under this indictment, which is perfectly justified. But it won't change anything in Cuba, as it really hasn't changed anything politically in Venezuela.
1: You know, Mr. Ambassador, I'm reminded that back in 2020, before your memoir came out or as it was coming out, Donald Trump famously said, if I listened to him, we would be in World War VI by now, referring to you. I think sometimes that gets a little bit of a chuckle out of you. That said, does that mean that if Trump was taking your advice, he would be being more aggressive in Venezuela, in Cuba, and in Iran?
2: Well, I'd like to know what the plan is. I don't think we have a plan in Iran. I think it varies from day to day. And I'm not saying he has to reveal the plan for Cuba, but I don't have a confident sense that we really know how this is going to play out. Is the Nimitz carrier strike group really equipped to take military action? I mean, we have a real advantage in Cuba we didn't have in Venezuela. We have the Guantanamo Bay naval base right there on the island. So that's a step forward. But this is something clearly we need to be talking to key figures in the opposition in Cuba. The Cuban-American community, I'm sure, can be extremely helpful here. Let's just think this through before we force it into something that could be very detrimental to the people of Cuba if the army and the police stick with the regime.
1: You know, one of the problems, I think, of why the Cuban story is so hard for the American people to wrap their arms around is because in the 60s and 70s, it was the Red Menace. Right after the Cuban Missile Crisis, we all understood what it meant, even through the 80s. Then you had this agreement with Barack Obama. It sort of opened up Cuba. Then Trump ended most of that agreement. But it doesn't seem like a threat right now. We should let everyone know the Russians have a large signals intelligence gathering base so they can listen to the United States. That's based in Cuba. And now Marco Rubio seems to be trying to do what was not done with Iran, which is sell a war before it starts. Take a listen.
0: Cuba not only has weapons that they've acquired from Russia and China over the years, but they also host Russian and Chinese intelligence presence in their country, not far from where we're standing right now. So Cuba has always posed a national security threat to the United States. They, by the way, have been one of the leading sponsors of terrorism in the entire region. You look at the groups that work out of Colombia that have destabilized that country over the years, with full support from this regime over there.
1: Can the administration, you think, convince Americans that Cuba is this clear and present danger, needing military action that's far more significant and involved than Venezuela was?
2: Well, I think there is a strong case, and I think it goes together with what's happening and not happening in Venezuela and also in Nicaragua. These three authoritarian regimes are kind of like three aging fighters leaning on one another. If one of them falls completely, I think the other two will fall as well. So it is important to make the case in advance, and I think with Rubio as Secretary of State, we know it'll be made effectively. The question is whether they've thought through exactly what needs to be done. I think Cuba really is separate in many respects from Venezuela, Iran, or any place else. For the reasons you say, it is 90 miles away, and the influence we could have over the island, very beneficial.

0: By every available metric, everything is worse right now. Democrats are heading towards a victory in November. It is a very unearned victory. And what keeps me up at night is that Democrats pull off a win. We take back the House. Maybe we eke out a win in the Senate because people are mad about gas prices. And then we assume we're back, baby. We're back. We figured it all out. People love us again. When people
1: you're putting together the idea of sort of what Republicans had in 2022 is they were really arrogant about their candidates. And that brings me to the cover of Time magazine, Graham Platner. Party crasher, the rise of scandal-plagued Democrat Graham Platner. Never mind the cover of Time magazine neglects that this guy had a Nazi tattoo for 20 years. But
0: well, it's in the article, but yeah, it's like
1: yeah,
0: in the first sentence.
1: I guess we could all agree that if it was a Republican candidate for Senate a couple of years ago, I guess this shows the irrelevancy of Time magazine. But this is the point. A big part of the 2026 message that you've made and others make, Mike, is that Democrats are better than Donald Trump. And Democrats are going to save Donald Trump from fascism, from America, from Trump, and from fascism. But how can Democrats argue that when you've got a candidate for Senate who has a Nazi tattoo?
0: Well, I think it's going to be up to the voters of Maine because he's winning this primary, but he's gotten the tattoo replaced. He says that it was a skull and a crossbones. He didn't know what it meant. And the same thing with his Reddit comments as the guy's evolved over time.
1: He was a communist with a gun and wants to kill people and everything else.
0: He said some dumb stuff on the internet, and a lot of people have. And I think we are entering a new age of American politics where people are going to have said stupid stuff in their 20s that's going to come up in their political campaigns. I shudder to think what stupid thing. I've never said anything that stupid, I think, on the internet. But
1: there's a difference between saying things that are stupid and things that are reprehensible and getting a tattoo that the Nazis wore at their death camps. I think there's a gradation here. But this is a point, though, Mike. Why are Democrats so excited in championing people who are reprehensible in their views and in their statements and not championing people, for example, like an Andy Beshear? This is a guy who won as a Democratic governor in a Trump plus 20 state, and no Democrat will talk about him.
0: Well, that's not true at all. Andy Beshear has tons of fans in the party. People begged him to run for Senate in Kentucky. He's going to be likely, in my view, running for president. That'll be up to him and his family. But I think you're not seeing the whole story with Platner because, yes, Platner has said some problematic things, very problematic things, has the insane tattoo that he's now gotten covered up. But when you listen to his economic message, it is very much rooted in how people are experiencing this broken economy right now.
1: Sounds like Donald Trump. Trump a couple of years ago. It's a populist economic message. But this is more important. This is a more important question, okay?
0: Wait, can I finish my point, though?
1: 55% of 55% view Democrats negatively. There is a race now of who has a higher negative approval rating, Trump or the Democratic Party. Until somebody diametrically changes their message, that is not going to change. When does the Democratic Party come to the center where most Americans were and where Donald Trump was, say, in 2024 and won the presidency with?
0: I mean, I don't think Donald Trump has ever occupied the center. But what I will say is the Democratic Party is unpopular because our base is unhappy with us. So Donald Trump has only his base. Democrats have their base mad at them, but are slowly winning back independent voters. And if you look at Gallup in this last quarter, they found that Democratic registration, people identifying as Democrats, is surging while people are refusing to identify as Republican or MAGA right now. So it is wrong to compare those two statistics. It's like comparing apples to oranges. Democrats are winning elections and they're turning out for our candidates all across the country right now. And you're going to see that in November. It doesn't mean people like us.
1: Mike, I have a challenge for you.
0: Okay.
1: Come up with better cliche than apples to oranges during your next hit, okay?
0: Okay, great. All right, I'm on it. I'll ask ChatGPT to do it for me.
1: I prefer Claude, but whatever you need to do.
0: I like Mike Claude. Claude's good.
1: Yeah, Mike, thank you very much. Who knows? Maybe Harvard students can use AI to get A's. Normally, Harvard students only have to worry about their Goldman Sachs internships this time of year. Now they are worried about their grades, because the Harvard faculty voted to limit the number of A grades given out per class. And, well, entitled college kids are acting like, you guessed it, entitled college kids.
2: I'm very scared if this is the best we could come up with from a university with so many resources. It's going to increase student competition, and it's also going to reduce intellectual risk-taking. I do think it's going to actually cause more harm than good. The students who are least privileged are going to be the ones who are most affected by this decision. I just think a heavy-handed decision like this is going to cause a lot of issues.
1: Under the new heavy-handed policy, A's can make up no more than 20% of letter grades given in a course. 70% of faculty at Harvard voted in favor. This changes the old policy where A's might as well have been automatic. The New York Times put it bluntly, 60% of grades at Harvard were A's. Back in 2005, that number was just 24%. 10 years ago, 40%. So, yes, this is a step in the right direction. But can you imagine what Harvard students would do if Harvard went back to the days of Dean Wormer in Animal House?
3: Mr. Kroger, two C's, two D's, and an F. That's a 1.2 grade average. Congratulations, Kroger. You're at the top of the Delta Pledge class. Mr. Dorfman.
4: Hello.
3: 0.2. Fat, drunk, and stupid is no way to go through life, son.
1: Someone who has perhaps given those speeches, but in a more gentle and heartfelt way, is my sister, Professor Liberty Vittert Capito. She actually wrote about this trend years ago in her op-ed, Why Top College Professors Are Giving Up and Just Giving Everybody an A. Liberty is back with us. My theory of why 70% of the Harvard faculty voted for this is because it now gives them cover when teachers and or when parents and students come and complain. They can say, look, we can only do 20%.
2: That is 100% the reason why they voted for this. This has nothing to do with helping the kids. The people that get hurt when this stuff happens are the professors. The first thing that happens when I give a kid a C, even if they never even showed up to class, is I get the whining email from them. Then I get the whining email from their parents. Then the accusations start. You know, you're homophobic or you're racist, or I've even gotten that I'm anti-Semitic. And then, you know, if that doesn't work, it goes to, you know, you don't care about mental health. So, you know, I mean, it is an impossible situation for professors because students have learned, you heard it straight from the horse's mouth from that student earlier. Students who don't have as much privilege are going to be hurt the worst. That's going to be the first word out of every single kid's mouth when they are not given an A+.
1: Okay. So this comes down to market forces because at some point, the value of a college education has been significantly eroded and probably exposed. And there's going to be more significant questions now. If my kid can't get an A, what am I paying for?
2: Absolutely. And, you know, in the end, it's the kids that get hurt the worst because all of a sudden, you know, they come out of school, out of Harvard or Yale, by the way, which has 80% A's. And they come out and the workforce goes, oh, well, that kid has a 4.0, all A's. They must be able to do the work. And no longer does having a 4.0 mean that you are even basically competent. I mean, we're giving out A's for, I mean, heck, not even showing up to class anymore when you have 80% of kids getting A's, because I promise you 80% of kids aren't going to class.
1: Right, but is it in...
2: So, you know, I mean, it's the kids...
1: Is it in the college's best interest, though? And I do appreciate, by the way, you noting that I was right. It may be the first time in... you're 39, I believe, in 39 years that I've heard that. Yeah, next to ageism will be the reason that students say they're not getting A's. But this is the more important question, though. If I am a parent choosing between colleges, and I know Harvard only gives out 20% A's or whatever college now does this next, what are the economic incentives to send your kid to a school that only gives out 20% A's and doesn't do grade inflation?
2: There's going to be absolutely none. It's only going to start when companies start saying, well, we're only going to hire from schools that give out 20% of A's. That's when the economic decision will start.
1: So why
2: do
1: you think this started?
2: But really,
1: Harvard?
2: You know, it's the school's fault, okay? Because the minute a student complains, which now they've learned they can do, okay? There's no, like, respect for authority. I mean, that stuff doesn't exist anymore. They learn that they can double down and complain, and then the school, you know, the school administrations are so afraid of their own shadows that the minute one of these students says, you know, oh, it's privilege or, you know, whatever it is this time, my mental health, I can't, you know, come to class today, I need a mental health day. The administrations throw the professors to the, you know, the DEI wolves. And all of a sudden, the professor said, fine, just take an A. I don't care. Get out of here. So it's really the schools that are doing this to themselves.
1: And now we'll see if the schools start protecting professors. You were way ahead of your time on this, writing about this two and 3 years ago. Liberty Vittert Capito, thank you very much, Professor. First wrote about this in War Notes, your chance for an inside look at the show every day. Big things coming to War Notes. Be the first to know. Warnotes.com to subscribe. I'll see you on social media at Leland Vittert. The world's most deadly disease, Ebola, meets

0: the world's biggest travel event, the World Cup, in America. Is 3 weeks enough to stop those intersection of forces?
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1: Bound flight from Paris was diverted to Canada tonight over fears of Ebola exposure.
2: Health officials are racing to contain a rapidly expanding outbreak of a rare strain of Ebola.
3: The World Health Organization says that the Ebola outbreak in Central Africa is spreading faster and more widely than previously thought.
4: Ebola is one of the most terrifying words on the planet, up there with nuclear war. It has a mortality rate that could go as high as 90%. 90%. 9 out of every 10 people died. To put this into perspective, COVID has a mortality rate of less than 1%, 1 in 100, and that killed more than a million Americans. Earlier, an Air France flight to Detroit was diverted to Canada under Ebola restrictions. A passenger for Congo should not have been allowed on board. Under new DHS rules, people who have recently visited 3 African countries must enter the United States via Dulles here in D.C. for screening. Now, that's all bad, but you can add something else to this equation. The World Cup is exactly 3 weeks away. It's one of the biggest travel events in the world. More than a million people from across the world converge on the United States to watch the World Cup. That includes teams from 10 African countries, one of which is the Democratic Republic of Congo, ground zero for this rare Ebola strain. That team says they still plan to travel to the United States and to Europe. With us now, Dr. Ashish Jha, former White House COVID-19 response coordinator, senior fellow at the Harvard Kennedy School. Dr. Jha, always good to see you. I don't want to call it panic, but is the fear here justified?
5: Yeah, so first of all, Leland, always great to be back. Look, Ebola is a deadly disease, and you mentioned it. I mean, up to a 90% mortality rate, so I think that is what strikes fear in people's minds. It's a very bad outbreak in East Africa. For the countries that are affected, it's bad. Do I think Americans need to be fearful of this? No. I don't think this is going to cause some big outbreak in the United States. But we should be doing everything possible to get it under control in the DRC and Uganda and other countries that are affected.
4: Are we certain that this new strain, which is rare, and I won't bother trying to pronounce it, or embarrass myself trying to pronounce it, are we sure that it is not more contagious than normal Ebola, which is very difficult to contract?
5: Yeah, so we're not sure, right? Like, we should be very clear about what we do and don't know. But everything we know about this strain suggests it spreads pretty much the same way as the other strains do. And obviously, as we kind of go through this, we're going to learn more. And so we'll know more. But I think everything right now suggests it spreads when people have serious symptoms, and it only spreads through bodily fluids.
4: Yeah, no medication, no vaccine, no cure. How is something 90% deadly?
5: Yeah, look, it's a very bad virus. What it causes is it causes it's called a hemorrhagic fever for a reason. It causes hemorrhages in basically almost every orifice. You can get bleeding in your lungs, in your mouth, you know, through your rectum. Like, it's just a bad disease.
4: Okay.
5: And people get dehydrated and they bleed out and they die. It's very bad.
4: Yeah, that could ruin your day. The CDC director in Africa, which is not the American CDC, but the African CDC, seems to not quite understand the contradiction in statements he just made. Take a listen.
6: I'm on panic mode because people are dying. I don't have medicines. I don't have vaccine to support countries. Western countries, they don't understand that when Africa is affected, they are also at risk because people are flying every day. Travel ban is not acceptable, knowing that we have the capacity to contain this outbreak.
4: Okay, I'm in panic mode because I don't have medicine, but you can't put a travel ban on because we have the capacity to contain this outbreak. Only one of those things can be true. How in God's name should the world or America bet that they can contain this and therefore we don't need a travel ban?
5: Yeah, look, first of all, it drives all the public health people crazy when we have travel bans. But let me be very clear. I think if it was the Biden administration, we probably would have put in a travel ban. I don't think what the Trump administration did here was unreasonable. And we do have to figure out how to contain it there. And we're going to have to do that by finding people who are infected, isolating them, making sure they're not spreading. That's going to take weeks to months to get that under control. Travel ban doesn't guarantee that no one will show up here, but it certainly reduces the risk. Yeah. And it certainly slows it down.
4: Yeah, well, And then you add in this World Cup with a million people coming to the United States. We learned with COVID, as we all went through contact tracing and everything else, how you can get exposed, you know, along the way, and people who are asymptomatic can spread it, and on and on and on. At what point do people have to say, well, either maybe I'm not going to the World Cup, or maybe we shouldn't allow all these people in?
5: Yeah, look, that's going to be very, very hard. I mean, we're obviously not going to cancel the World Cup. I don't think we should.
4: You say that, but should we not preface that by saying, or qualify that by saying, we shouldn't yet?
5: Well, look, there's nothing I have seen that makes me think we should even put that on the table. I really just don't. Should we be screening people who are coming into the country? Sure. Should we be monitoring for Ebola in our country actively through active surveillance? Absolutely. There's plenty we can do to make sure that if someone does get through, that we identify it early and then isolate that person so it doesn't become a bigger problem. That's what we should be doing right now. Like, look, these global events are going to happen. We're going to have the Olympics in 28. This is the world we live in. We really need active surveillance for this stuff.
4: Yeah. And something that we should be, I'm terrified of it, but I appreciate the reality check. Dr. Jha, thank you. As always, jealousy does not do you any good. It's the only of the seven deadly sins that does not give the sinner momentary pleasure. I will admit to my jealousy when we come back.
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3: Jealousy is never a good thing. But when it exists, you should at least be honest and admit to it, as is the case tonight with one of Katie Pavlich's next guests. This is Natty the dog, Katie?
4: Yes, this is Natty, the new Washington Nationals baseball team dog, and he is a canine companion. He will be trained to help someone who needs it, whether it's a veteran or someone maybe is blind or deaf. Canine Companions does this for a lot of people across the country. So we were happy to meet him tonight, but he's the most popular player on the team now.
3: It was the most popular guest I've ever seen at News.
4: Certainly a VIP in all aspects. So it was fun to see him, and hopefully he can come back soon when he's a little bit bigger. They say he's 4 baseballs tall now. So maybe he'll be 8 baseballs tall next time.
3: All right. There you go. Have a great show.
4: See you next time. Bye. Well, hello and welcome to Katie Pavlich Tonight. NASCAR legend Kyle Busch has died at the age of 41 after a sudden illness and hospitalization. And the shocking news comes just days after he won his final race and gave this interview.
5: Why do these moments never get old, Kyle?
6: Because you never know when the last one is, you know.
4: Coming up, another racing legend, Kyle Petty, joins us to pay tribute. But first, if you thought Democrat disarray couldn't get worse, well, it just did. We are following the fallout after DNC Chair Ken Martin reluctantly released the Democrats' autopsy report on their blowout losses in 2024, more than a year ago. Today, Martin apologized for creating a distraction after he initially refused to release the postmortem before facing internal pressure and accusations of a cover-up. Now that the report is out, it's clear why he tried to keep it under wraps. And even those who advocated for its release call it an utter disaster and a failure on virtually every front. Ouch. The report is filled with unverified or contradicted claims, lacks a conclusion, and is nearly 200 pages of nothingness, with hardly any detail beyond trying to blame Biden's political operation for failing to set Kamala Harris up for success. No mention of Biden's obvious decline or allowing pro-Hamas campus chaos to spill into the rest of their party. No consideration of their embrace of radical transgender ideology being a massive mistake. And no takeaways to help Democrats running in this year's election. But don't just take my word for it. Listen to how Democratic Congressman Jared Moskowitz reacted to his party's latest self-inflicted crisis.
7: An autopsy is a medical procedure you do over a corpse. And now it sounds like we need a malpractice attorney because we couldn't even do the autopsy correctly.
4: No signs of life, apparently. The incomplete and incoherent report is just another sign of how lost and delusional Democrats are, even after continuing their losing streak through this spring. Rather than admitting how out of step they are with normal Americans, Democrats are happy to refuse treatment for their politically terminal case of Trump derangement syndrome, TDS. Their party is in deep denial, which means they can't recover. And with less than 6 months until Election Day, is it too late for Democrats to understand why they lost power to right their ship? Joining us now to discuss, Antoine Seawright. He is a Democratic strategist. Joe Pagliarulo, host of the Joe Pag Show. Joe Pags is here. And Niall Gardner, conservative commentator and former senior advisor to Margaret Thatcher. Gentlemen, thank you so much for being here tonight. So, Antoine, let's start with you. Just your response to this report, almost 200 pages long. You're a Democrat. What's your assessment?
8: I don't think we need this distraction. We have an affordability crisis in America brought to you and sponsored by your neighborhood Republican Party. You had a Republican congressman just today said that January 6th was all made up. We have a health care crisis in this country. I think there are other things we can be talking about as Democrats instead of looking back retrospectively. Now, I always subscribe to the notion two things happen in campaigns, you win or you learn. Obviously, we did not win, so there's some things we can learn, but I don't think this autopsy was the best use of our time, and I certainly don't think it's the best use of a limited oxygen political space.
4: So, Joe, you know, the rules in politics are if your opponent is doing something that helps you and benefits you, just don't step in the way. What did you think about reading this, this autopsy and assessment of the DNC, which, by the way, doesn't have any money going into an election year?
9: Katie, thanks for having me on. I noticed that Antoine, who I respect a lot, didn't say anything about the autopsy. He complained about Republicans. That's kind of interesting. I would have looked at this autopsy and said, wow, they forgot to say that Kamala Harris was a horrible candidate. They forgot to mention that we picked a horrible guy for vice president, the guy who's overseeing, I guess, massive fraud over in Minnesota. So listen, I respect the fact that they tried to come to some conclusion about what happened, but leaving out the cognitive decline of the then president, leaving out the fact that he ran and then he didn't run, and then leaving out the fact that Kamala Harris was a horrendous candidate. She didn't accomplish anything, not the one thing that she was asked to do about the border. So I think that I'm glad that there's a whole lot of nothing here, because I don't think the Democrat Party is going to learn. And Antoine's not wrong. You know, you can pick out what you don't like about the other party if you want. But I think a little deep reflection on the Democratic side would be scary for us conservatives. So go ahead and keep on denying. I like it.
4: So, Niall, you, of course, worked with one of the greatest leaders of all time, Margaret Thatcher. She was, you know, she always talked about socialism. Socialism's great until you run out of other people's money. What I found in the report and reading through it is that this is the Democratic establishment, right? And we're seeing the Democratic Socialists of America, which is essentially the insurgent wing of the Democratic Party, the Mamdanis, these far-left candidates that we're seeing winning primaries across the country. They really are offering, even though it's incorrect and a terrible form of governance, socialism and communism as a policy prescription for what they're seeing and the issues that Americans are facing out there. So even though they're wrong, are they somewhat correct in actually speaking to the issues rather than what this report does, which is completely ignore everything that Americans voted for in 2024?
10: Well, I think that, so without a doubt, I mean, the left in the United States are in complete denial and also disarray. And on both sides of the Atlantic, in fact, we're seeing socialists in real trouble. And in Britain, Keir Starmer, the socialist prime minister, has been an absolute disaster, probably the worst prime minister, I think, in British history. And you are literally seeing the British government fall apart right now. And this is the result of far-left policies and ideology. And in the United States, without a doubt, I mean, I think that, you know, the Democrats really are suffering from a clear lack of, you know, crystal clear policies and thinking. They are driven by, frankly, Trump derangement syndrome. They're full of, you know, hate, I think, for the president and for anyone who supports him. There's no fresh thinking on the left at all. And also, you had a candidate last time, the presidential election, Kamala Harris, who was a complete disaster, and in fact, a real embarrassment in so many respects. And so, you know, the reality is that we are witnessing on both sides of the Atlantic the left in complete and utter disarray. And socialism never works. Right. Socialism, frankly, just drags countries down and destroys them.
4: As you said, it's not a new idea. Socialism, communism is not a fresh idea for any society. In fact, it's caused a lot of human suffering in the countries and times when it's been tried and failed. But Antoine, I mean, you call this a distraction. There are pages and pages, and it is distracting. I mean, there's lots of corrections. There are lots of red boxes that say no evidence provided for this. This doesn't consistently support this claim. No sourcing provided. No even conclusion on this report. But how is the Democratic Party supposed to move forward with infrastructure to win in races across the country if they can't get on the same page about what issues matter the most, and they can't even trust the DNC chair to put this out without these edits being made? I mean, do you have confidence in the DNC chair? Do you think someone else should take over?
8: Hey, I love how you and your guests try to frame Democrats in disarray when we've outperformed every single narrative since Donald Trump has taken office.
4: Narratives are not wins. So,
8: well, I can tell you, we have proof in the wins. 30 plus elections we've won, including places where Donald Trump won up and down the ballot all over the country. That's not a narrative. That's fact. We've also outperformed the expected showing up of voters all across the country in those elections. That's how we got to where we are in terms of our success. Mm-hmm. The other thing I would say,
4: we got to run. Joe, 10 seconds to you.
9: I love it. I hope that he continues to be in denial. I would love this. Please run Kamala Harris again in 2028. I would love that. Please pick Tim Walz as the vice president again, because you guys obviously have no issues. It's all about the Republicans.
4: Y'all, we got to run. We will talk about this from now until November. Appreciate all of you for joining me tonight. Thank you very much.
9: You bet.
4: Good to see you. All right, now to some shocking news that we got today from the world of NASCAR. Two-time NASCAR Cup Series champion and future Hall of Famer Kyle Busch unexpectedly died hours after being hospitalized with a severe illness. It's not clear what that was. Tonight, he's being remembered as a rare talent who only comes along in once in a generation. The statement from his family, his team at Richard Childress Racing and NASCAR, says Busch's sharp wit and competitive spirit sparked a deep emotional connection with race fans, and said the sport lost a giant today far too soon. Kyle Busch was just 41 years old and leaves behind his wife and two young children. In a video posted last 4th of July, it was easy to see the Busch family's love for each other, NASCAR, and America. Take a look. Joining us now to share his memories and pay tribute to Busch in another racing legend is another racing legend, Ryle, Kyle Petty. Great to see you, along with Mike Gunzelman, host of The Gun Show. Kyle, it's just, when I saw this news, just a loss for words. So sorry about this. How are you doing tonight, and what kind of memories can you share of Kyle Busch?
11: Yeah, it's tragic, and there's no other word for it. So unexpected. 5 or 6 days ago, he's standing in victory lane as the winner, as the guy. And how prophetic when he said, you cherish these because you never know when the last one will come. And I don't think anyone could have foresaw what was going to happen this week. But listen, we're going to hear a lot about Kyle Busch, and we're going to hear the word great and greatness thrown around a lot, but it's only fitting for Kyle Busch. He was a great race car driver, one of the most phenomenal talents to come along. I grew up with my dad, watching my dad race. I saw the great Tim Richmond come along with natural talent. Not many people that I ever see in my career have the natural talent that a Kyle Busch had, and this is going to leave a gap and a hole. We are a small community, and this happened to a small community, meaning motorsports. And we all grieve tonight for Samantha, for those children, for his father and mother, and for his brother, Kurt.
4: Yeah, his daughter just had her fourth birthday just a couple of days ago. It's just also heartbreaking. Mike, Busch won the truck race at the Dover Motor Speedway last week. This is what he said in one of his final interviews.
12: It's your 69th victory in this series, your fifth right here. Why do these moments never get old, Kyle?
6: Because you never know when the last one is, you know?
4: What does that tell you about the kind of competitor and person that Kyle Busch was? Grateful for every moment, obviously.
13: Yeah, I mean, and Kyle, I'm sorry for your loss as well with the racing community. I know it's definitely a tough day all across sports. But yeah, I mean, as you just saw right there, I mean, there's so many different words that you could talk about when you're mentioning Kyle Busch. Obviously, dominance, 234 career victories, not just in, you know, your regular race car, what people consider NASCAR and racing, but across all of motorsports. The top three, obviously, different racing categories. He absolutely crushed it. And then also beyond that, though, he was a competitor, super competitive. He made people.

0: He was a bad boy. Literally, he was a bad boy. His, you know, his nicknames were Rowdy and Wild Thing. I think they turned and began really appreciating him because he never sold out. He didn't turn corporate or anything, and he continued racing. And that's all you can ask for, is that authenticity. It's just a sad day all around for racing fans as well as the sports community.
1: Yeah, Dale Earnhardt Jr. posted that they had challenges between each other, but they eventually sat down and worked them out, and he deeply respected the way that he handled his racing, his family, the community. Kyle, you mentioned that the NASCAR community is a tight-knit one. Have you heard anything from the Busch family or other racers, people who are just, you know, what are people saying to you tonight in your group chats, and what are you hearing from people in the industry?
2: Yeah, no, everybody has reached out to each other. And that is what a small community does. You reach out to make sure that your friends are okay, that your family's okay. You tell someone you love them. You hug your kids a little bit tighter. And I think that's what everybody's going to. Kyle Busch touched everyone's life in the sport, whether it be the Truck Series or the O'Reilly Series or the Cup Series, and every fan, whether you loved him, whether you hate him, he touched your life in some way, shape, or form. And the one thing that everyone talks about is the respect that they had for his talent and his ability, what he could do with a car, what he could do that no one else seemingly could do at certain times. Kyle made it look just incredibly simple. Two championships, all those wins, everything he did, in the end, was not as important to him as Brexton and that little girl and his wife, Samantha. You see it in their videos. You see it in him taking Brexton to the racetrack. Being a dad was maybe one of the happiest moments of his life, and being able to pass on his love for this sport. So I think we're still in shock. This whole community is still in shock. It happened so fast. It's tragic in the way that Davey Allison's accident was. It's tragic in the way that we lost Alan Kulwicki. Unexpected, not on a racetrack, something totally different that kind of blindsides you as a driver and as a competitor. You don't see things like this coming. It happens in everyday life, but you'd never think it touches your community. And Kyle Busch, it touched our community.
1: So, Mike, Kyle was supposed to compete tomorrow. What do you think that race is going to look like in terms of the fans coming together to honor him and grapple with the fact he's not going to be there?
0: Yeah, probably one of the toughest days in racing. I mean, Kyle, and what's wild about it is his family tweeted out earlier today that he was admitted into the hospital. 8 hours later, Kyle Busch was dead. 8 hours later, he was in the hospital. Since going into the hospital, he was gone. That just shows you how fragile life is, but also how much of a shock this is. And also it's terrible. And 3 days ago, he tweeted out about his son, Brexton, and who turned 11 years old. And Brexton, you know, is supposed to, you know, is from all accounts from within the racing community, a really good driver, and like was building it up and the whole family aspect. And it's just an absolute shame. So what you will see tomorrow is a lot of tears and throughout the weekend, the shock aspect, but also just the fact that you lost literally one of the greatest drivers. I would say Petty into Earnhardt Jr. Into Jimmy Johnson. And then Kyle Busch is 4 or 5. You want to throw in Jeff Gordon, Tony Stewart, whatever. So you lost one of the top 5 drivers of all time, unexpectedly, 41 years old, loved his family, and so quickly. And
1: Kyle.
0: But the NASCAR community does it like nobody else does. And, they will honor him and never forget him.
1: A lot of people will be watching. There is a race tomorrow. There's a competition tomorrow. What would you say to the drivers and how they can honor Kyle Busch's legacy by just getting back on the track and doing what he would have done, which is try to win?
2: Yeah, you know, and we all say that. You know, let's do what Kyle would want us to do, and Kyle would want you to race, because Kyle is just, there is no fiercer competitor, it seemed like, at certain times than Kyle Busch. But you race different. You race with a heavy heart. You race with Kyle sitting beside of you in that car. You know, you feel that his presence. And I think that's what you'll see at the racetrack. There's nothing sadder than that truck that should have been there, that car that should have been there, that's not there. That's not there in formation. That's not there on pit road. The driver that's not there at driver introduction. And it's not going to happen just this week that you get over it.

0: This will be months, if not years, before we realize that Kyle's not here anymore, because we're going to look for him. You're going to look for him when they drop the green flag. You're going to look for him when they throw the checkered flag. And that will continue on for a pretty long time. Tomorrow will be sad. This weekend will be sad, and it'll carry on. But the sport will carry on, and Kyle Busch will always, always, always be a huge part of this sport, because like I said before, the word greatness goes right along with Kyle Busch.
1: Absolutely. Well, Kyle Petty and Mike Gunzelman, thank you for joining me tonight to talk
2: hug
1: about
2: your
1: this
2: loved
1: horrific
2: ones, everybody.
1: News. Yes, hug your loved ones and count every minute. Great to see you. Thank you. We'll be right back.
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2: Welcome back. Well, we're finally seeing some accountability for the monstrous levels of fraud and theft we've seen out of Minnesota. There's been a flurry of activity across the state. So let's start with this woman, Amy Bach. She's the founder of the notorious group Feeding Our Future, which was supposed to be giving free meals to hungry kids. But instead, she oversaw a $250 million fraud scheme and was just sentenced to 42 years in the slammer. That's far from the only fraud in Minnesota, of course. Fahima Mahmoud operated one of the daycares exposed in Nick Shirley's viral investigation. She's also been charged for her role in Feeding Our Future fraud. But yesterday, she was charged for pocketing $5 million in fake child care claims. And then we have this guy who jumped out of a fourth-story floor balcony yesterday to avoid arrest by the feds. He was indicted as part of a $90 million Medicaid scheme. To be clear, this is an entirely different million-dollar fraud scheme than the one we were just talking about. And now there are claims that even elected officials may have known about the scams. One jailed fraudster claims that Congresswoman Ilhan Omar knew all about them. And Vice President Vance hinted that she may be under investigation. We're joined now by criminal defense attorney Ken Belkin. Ken, great to see you tonight. So there's a lot to unpack here. I think the biggest question for people who work hard and pay their taxes is, how does a state become a playground like this for fraudsters and thieves?
3: Well, it's a very curious situation. And I think part of the problem is fraudsters and thieves, they are naturally going to take advantage of situations. And one of those situations that a lot of fraud originates from is the COVID lockdown period, especially the $250 million Feeding Our Future scandal. Let's remember, this was traditionally schools would be where poor families would bring their children to get a hot meal. And during COVID, a lot of those schools were not open. They loosened the law. In fact, the law that helped loosen these restrictions was introduced as a bill by Ilhan Omar. Mm-hmm. It called the Meals Act in 2020, and it helped allow for private organizations, restaurants, to provide meals. What we know, though, now is they were not providing meals. They were filing fraudulent vouchers for reimbursement for meals they never provided. They were scamming under the disguise of feeding poor children. It's about as disgusting as it gets.
2: Yeah, and then when you say we want to audit it, they accuse you of wanting to take meals away from poor children that they weren't distributing in the first place. Speaking of Ilhan Omar, Vice President Vance was asked about her, and he hinted that she's under investigation. Take a listen.
4: I don't want to prejudge an investigation. I mean, you read the things about Ilhan Omar and about, you know, who she married and whether she didn't marry this person or that person. It certainly seems like something fishy is there, but everybody's entitled to equal justice under the laws. So we're going to investigate it. We're going to take a look at it. If we think that there's a crime, we're going to prosecute that crime. And that's something the Department of Justice is looking at right now.
2: So Congressman Omar has said these accusations are completely false, but she's being accused of fraud, not just with taxpayer funding in Minnesota, funneling it through fake businesses, so to speak, but also immigration fraud as well. Your response to J.D. Vance?
3: Well, first, you know, J.D. Vance should be given some props as an elected official who says he's not going to prejudge an investigation. Mm-hmm. You see elected officials all the time prejudging and commenting on criminal cases and investigations. It's wholly inappropriate. People are presumed innocent. But let's look at some of the facts with respect to Congresswoman Ilhan Omar. She is required to make financial disclosure as being a congressperson. And at one point, she made her disclosure that her and her husband's net worth was between $6 and $30 million. They later amended it to say it was between $18,000 and $95,000. That is a hell of a discrepancy. How could you be that confused about your finances that you would possibly be mistaken $95,000 for $30 million. It begs a lot of questions. She had a very meteoric rise in politics. It begs questions about what funded that rise. We know that Amy Block, who participated in a $250 million scam in her state, we know that she says now that Ilhan Omar, at certain points, she reached out to her and that she helped push some of those vouchers through herself personally. Mm-hmm. Yeah. Now, look, let's be fair to her. She's a congresswoman. She has over 700,000 constituents. Yep. It's highly likely she could come into contact with some that are involved with criminal conduct without implicating her. But it begs questions.
2: At the least, she should get a better accountant who doesn't get her into this position.
3: To say the least.
2: There's
3: maybe
2: a
3: get
2: lot more there too. That we'll be looking at. And apparently DOJ is looking too. Ken Belkin, thank you for joining us tonight. Great to see you.
3: Thanks, Katie.
2: Thank you. Well, in 2024, 38-year-old Krista Gilley was strangled in her Texas home. She was 9 weeks pregnant at the time, and her husband, Lee Gilley, was charged for her murder and the murder of their unborn child. He pleaded not guilty and was released on $1 million bond, but Gilley wore an ankle monitor until chopping it off and fleeing to Milan, Italy, using a fake Belgian passport. He's currently seeking asylum there, so why Italy? Well, Italy is against the death penalty, and they're worried that execution awaits Gilley if he's sent back. Our next guest has been on the front lines of numerous investigations. News Nation senior producer and the author of Murder and the Media, Allison Weiner, joins us now. So, Allison, after all of these cases that you've covered, specifically murder cases, this one's kind of crazy, too. There's a lot of them. Your thoughts on this story?
5: This is pretty crazy, especially he had the name, his fake name on his passport is like Camp Lejeune is his French Belgian name.
2: Wild.
5: Camp Lejeune, it was Lejeune Luke something, you know, I mean, it's crazy. He gets there. I have to tell you, I mean, he did admit to fighting with his wife before before she went to sleep. Mm-hmm. They had serious problems in their relationship. And then there's the issue of why did he get bond? He's under a capital murder indictment, and his wife was carrying their nine-week-old baby. So this is Texas. So we're looking at a state that recognizes that baby as a life, as a person, right? And so it's pretty extraordinary to me that he would have gotten out on bond. And from the attorneys and the people that I've spoken to, it seems that perhaps he looked clean cut, that he has two children with his wife, that he wouldn't leave because his children are there. He had the ankle monitor, but I'm very suspicious that he got some help from somewhere because this was quite the plan.
2: He went to Italy specifically, it seems, at least, because they were empathetic to his human rights claim, right? Like, he didn't want to be put to death in the state of Texas, so he went to Italy where they don't have the death penalty. Is that a common thing for criminals to do if they can get out of the country?
5: Well, no. I think this is an interesting plan. I mean, Italy has a, you know, extradition agreement with the United States. Some of the exceptions, and one of them, is that they are very strong on not providing extradition for someone who could be subject to the death penalty. So that leaves it in the hands of the state of Texas. If they say he might not get the death penalty, I don't know how they'll finesse that, but this is Texas. So yeah. I don't even think they'll go that far. In terms of going to Italy, his hearing was a bit of an Italian suck up in Turin, where he told the judge how much he loved the culture and he loved the people and it was fair.
2: Psycho.
5: And frankly, if you ask Amanda Knox, I mean, it's not really the greatest place to go on trial. I mean,
2: exactly.
5: It really doesn't afford a defendant, with the exception of no death penalty, the kind of protections that we have in this country, with all its flaws, still the greatest in the world, justice system,
2: definitely. Well, I hope this woman who was killed and her family and the children get some justice despite him fleeing to Italy. Allison Weiner, thank you for joining us. Always so great.
5: Thank you. I hope you check out my book.
2: Yes,
5: we
2: will
5: check
2: out your book.
5: Murder in the Media.
2: Murder in the Media. On Amazon. Thank you. All right now on Cue, Democrats ignored today's fraud bust to blame Trump for high costs. But is this all Trump's fault? Brooke Rollins tells us what the White House is doing right now to make groceries cheaper. Don't go anywhere.
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6: It's time now for the Bradley Report, starting down in Laredo, Texas, where seven illegal immigrants were found dead inside a sealed shipping container on a train. Allie Bradley joins us now for more. Allie.
12: Yeah, hey, Katie. So the person of interest remains in federal custody tonight as she waived her detention hearing. We're standing in front of the house that's also under investigation here that is tied to these Laredo train deaths. The federal investigators are actually naming this woman as a potential facilitator in these deaths. Authorities have not announced homicide or smuggling death charges against Myra Huerta at this time, but federal investigators are tracing communications, transportation patterns, and financial connections linked to the operation. And according to the complaint, they found several weapons and $53,000 in cash inside of that home. Authorities say the victims, who are from Honduras and Mexico, were discovered inside a Union Pacific boxcar after the train arrived in Laredo Sunday after departing from California. Investigators believe the illegal immigrants boarded or were loaded onto the rail car near Del Rio. And then when it stopped in Laredo, it actually split off in San Antonio first. They found a body on the railroad tracks there that they believe is also connected to the same smuggling group. Now, what's next for Myra Huerta? Well, she's awaiting either a trial or a rearrangement. We did reach out to her attorney, Katie, but he declined to comment. So a case that we're going to continue to follow because additional charges are coming. That's what we're being told.
6: Absolutely horrific. Allie, you also have exclusive information from Homeland Security about who they've been arresting this week. Tell us more.
12: Yeah, DHS giving us exclusive insight as to who they have nabbed. That is the worst of the worst. ICE arresting these individuals yesterday. Let's get into it. Brian Marshall from Barbados. He was convicted for second-degree murder in Massachusetts. Then we have Felipe Tehuilan from Mexico, convicted for rape of a child, corruption of minors, and endangering the welfare of children, and aggravated assault in Pennsylvania. Jose Fuentes Saravia from El Salvador, convicted for sexual contact with an individual less than 11 years old in New York. And then Tirso Gomez from Guatemala, convicted of forcible sexual abuse in Utah. All of those individuals you just saw on your screen will join the nearly 31,000 criminal illegal immigrants already in the worst of the worst database. And next week, we'll have four or five more to show you, Katie. So I hope everyone tunes in for that.
6: Glad they're off the streets. Allie Bradley, great to see you. Stay safe.
12: Yeah.
6: Well, as the midterm elections quickly approach, the cost of everyday goods will likely be weighing on the minds of lots of voters. That's why the Trump administration is taking steps to lower prices. Part of that effort came today when President Trump announced he was relaxing Biden-era EPA food refrigeration rules. The administration says that policy imposed costly restrictions on the type of refrigerants businesses and families can use, saving nearly $2.5 billion. Joining us now to discuss all this, Brooke Rollins, Agricultural Secretary. Great to see you, Secretary. Thanks so much for coming in today. So the president announced this today from the Oval Office. What does that mean for the average American that these regulations and expensive rules are being rolled back?
13: Well, today was another great day. I mean, it really is remarkable when you think in just 14 months, all of the efforts that we have put to make America great again and to roll back the crazy insanity of the radical agenda that was implemented under Joe Biden. Today was another great step forward. My great friend Lee Zeldin, who's just doing a remarkable job at the EPA, taking these regulations off of our grocers, our retailers, and of course that gets passed on to the consumer, is just one more step as we work to take down the prices of our groceries, of staples for the American family, and to truly make America affordable again. And I'm so proud of this work and to be a part of this team. Mm-hmm.
6: Well, Democrats continue this crusade on the affordability issue that they created through government spending during the Biden administration. Today, they came out with a coordinated attack claiming President Trump doesn't care about high costs. Let's take a listen.
14: The Republican agenda is one big broken promise. The Republican bill has $0 to lower Americans' costs. $0.
15: The cost of living is out of control. America is too expensive. And it's a direct result of failed Trump Republican policies.
16: He could give a rat's ass about the American people or about our rising costs.
6: Well, the government causes inflation, but what do you say to Democrats who are saying the president doesn't care based on the work that you're doing with farmers and ranchers and in grocery stores and small businesses?
13: Well, it's just stunning, isn't it, to watch that? But here's what I'll say. On the president is really the first to talk about, but it's right. On day three, the press started just hammering him about egg prices. Why are eggs $19 a dozen in California and $15 a dozen in Texas? And why are they up 700% or whatever the number was? And the president said, listen, you guys, I just got here. But within 4 weeks of, actually a couple of weeks of me being sworn in, but 4 weeks of the president being sworn in, we released a 5-point plan to bring the cost of eggs down. And Katie, within just a couple of months, egg prices started to really go down. And today, they're about 80% lower than they were a year ago. And there's a lot of reasons.

0: for that, but really focusing on making sure that our farmers have what they need to do what they do best, but also to ensure that as that food is moving through the supply chain and getting onto families' tables, that we're doing everything we can to bring those costs down. And we are. Avocados down 25%, berries down 15%, dairy is down, almost everything across the board. Of course, eggs is coming down or is way down. A couple of outliers like beef we're working on, but some of those like beef, we're at a 75-year herd low for our cattle because the left declared war on ranchers and cattlemen.
1: They don't want us eating meat.
0: That's right. They don't want us eating meat. They think it caused climate change.
2: Right.
0: So that one's going to take us a little bit longer. But even beef hit a low about a month ago since 2022.
2: Yeah.
0: So we're really making so much progress, and we'll continue to work to do that.
2: I've got 20 seconds, but you know, fertilizer is a concern as well.
0: Trader
2: Foods has been closed down. What are you hearing from farmers on alleviating that burden and that cost?
0: Yeah, and we've implemented short-term, long-term. The bigger question here, Katie, is that we have been offshoring our fertilizer for decades now, the importance of onshoring so that we're not relying on China or Russia or other countries for fertilizer.
2: Yep.
0: But that number is going to come down too. As soon as Hormuz is open, the short term, the president's already made a lot of decisions on that. Long term, though, for national security,
2: Correct. It
0: couldn't be more important.
2: Yeah. The price of Iran having a nuke is high. Secretary Brooke Rollins, you didn't get to the fair on the mall this summer, but we'll just get it next time.
0: Yes,
2: all right. Thank
0: right.
2: you so
0: Thank
2: much for your time.
0: You.
2: Great to see you. Well, the Washington Nationals just signed a new star, a VIP, and he might be the cutest player in the league. Natty just made his big debut at Nationals Park, and then he stopped by for his debut on Katie Pavlich tonight. You'll get to meet him after the break.
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5: The Washington Nationals Major League Baseball team has a new star on the roster, and his name is Natty. Natty recently made his debut at Nationals Park and will continue to train alongside players, staff, and fans as he practices his socialization skills and prepares for his future as a service dog. In partnership with Canine Companions, Natty will learn 35 different cues over the next 18 months while he's here in the D.C. area. We're all very excited. I was able to catch up with Natty in between training today and speak with him and his two puppy raisers from Canine Companions. Joining us now is Natty, along with Jackie Cheshire and Laura Telly from Canine Companions. Great to see all of you here. Thank you so much for bringing Natty, the new Nationals dog, into the studio. I love it. He's already so well behaved, and these dogs are absolutely amazing, much to the credit of you guys who train them. What kind of commands is he learning now, and how old is he?
6: He's 11 weeks old now, today.
5: And happy birthday.
6: One of the most important commands is learning how to toilet on command. And we don't call them commands, they're cues.
5: Oh, cues.
6: We don't
5: okay.
6: demand things from them, we ask.
5: Okay.
6: And so he has also learned to sit, and he's learning to lay down and to stand up when told to stand. So
5: he is early on in his journey to his responsibilities with a person. So what kind of people do you pair these canines with through Canine Companions?
6: They go to people with a wide variety of needs. So they go to people with mobility troubles. You know, they need help with mobility, like picking things up and opening and closing doors and drawers and refrigerators. And they go to people who are deaf, so they can alert them to sounds. They go to children with a variety of disabilities, and they go to a lot of veterans.
5: Yes, veterans. We do a lot of coverage of the veteran community and honor the military often. And of course, we love seeing them getting dogs that can help them with their lives to make them easier. Yeah, I have an 11-year-old Labrador Retriever, and unfortunately, he decides not to retrieve so much for me anymore, but it is in their DNA, and they are very good at retrieving. So what has been the response from the players? I know you said that there have been dogs before, team dogs from Canine Companions, but it's always exciting to have a new puppy around.
6: It's been a lot of fun. They have been very receptive to him, and thankfully he's a very bold, confident puppy, so he has really enjoyed being on the field and meeting the players and playing with their baseballs.
5: Yes, of course.
6: So.
5: Yeah, the Nationals posted about him and said that he is 3 baseballs tall. That may have been a couple weeks ago, so he's much taller now. He's probably about 6 baseballs tall at this point. So how long will he be with you training him and getting him ready before he goes on to be with the people who need him for the work?
6: So we got him when he was 8 weeks old, and we'll keep him till he's about 18 months old. And then he'll go back to Canine Companions. Our regional office and campus is in New York. Mm-hmm. So he'll go into professional training with staff trainers then for 6 months, and then they will match him with a person that needs him.

0: All right, so Canine Companions doesn't charge anybody who's looking for a service dog. So if someone is interested or knows someone who may use something like this, where can they find you and who can apply, who qualifies to get a Canine Companion like Natty?
1: Well, because we're volunteers, we don't decide who qualifies, mm-hmm. but there is a process. They can go to canine.org, and it's canine written out, and get information there as to who to contact. Because we are a national organization, there are 6 campuses, and so there's one near enough to everyone, so then they can go to the national website and figure out which region to contact.
0: Okay, well, we are so excited to have you here, of course, to see what Canine Companions is going to do with Natty. I know he'll be a successful dog for someone in about 18 months in the future, but in the meantime, everyone in Washington, D.C., the Nationals, and on the internet, of course, and our show, will be happy to see him often. So thank you for bringing him in today, and keep up the great work. The work you guys do is absolutely amazing.
1: Thanks.
0: Great to have you. Thank you so much. Adorable. Well, we have a crazy weather video out of New York City. Don't miss it when we come back.
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10: Some names of what just had to be the case. It can't just be that it was just Epstein and Ghislaine Maxwell, right? It can't be. So we're finally getting a little glimpse of what has to be true, that other people were involved and hurting women, often young women. In a hearing behind closed doors, which this time is okay? Before the House Oversight Committee. Why? Because it was a woman talking about what was done to her and others. Epstein's former longtime assistant, Sarah Kellen. She identified three new individuals who participated in Epstein's abuse of young girls, including victimizing her. Now, remember, again, Kash Patel, Bongino, the president, Blanche, the acting AG, Bondi, the former AG, all suggested nothing else. We're done. We're done. Nobody else. We're good. We're good. Why? Did they not know she existed? Is it misfeasance, meaning they stink at their job, or is it malfeasance, meaning they intentionally didn't want to do their job? Now, we're still waiting for Congress to release the names. A member of Congress, Ro Khanna, said a couple are celebrities and one is a businessman and a politician. We're told they're all men. Now, the committee chair, who has been more interested in listening to Trump saying leave this alone than in listening to survivors, now knows he has to do something.
11: Of all the people that we've interviewed thus far, this was by far the most substantive and productive interview that we've had. She gave us three names of people that were involved in abuse. These were new names for us. The new names were, that's what we've been waiting for. All the meetings that we've had with the survivors thus far, they haven't said any names. They just say, subpoena the estate, which I did. We got all the documents of the state. Well, subpoena the DOJ. That hasn't led to any new names. So today was very helpful, and I hope that we can continue that because we want to see people held accountable.
10: Does he? Does he really? Or only if they're enemies of the president? Look, again, Kellen is not a perfect witness. You have to distinguish between making a criminal case and there being something that demands accountability. Not everything that's wrong is a crime, right? And I know it'll get tricky. And I know in our cancel crazy culture, things can get out of whack and out of proportion. But you've got to give the truth a chance. Epstein's survivors allege that Kellen may have been victimized, but she may have also been a victimizer. She may have also allegedly set up massages with minors and encouraged those young women to bring friends. Remember, multiple members of Congress, female members of Congress, young female members of Congress, have said there are other women who need to be held to account. Is this one of them? But again, Kellen says she was a victim as well, that she was raped, that she was sexually abused for years by Epstein and others. So now that we know what we have always assumed, which it can't just be Epstein and Maxwell, what happens? Let's ask a Democrat member of the Oversight Committee, former federal prosecutor Wesley Bell, and attorney representing 11 survivors of Jeffrey Epstein, Eric Fudali. First of all, just to be clear about this, Counselor Fudali, you are not surprised to hear that there are

0: our names, there are others, because it is an impossibility that you have a human trafficking ring that involves two people.
1: Right. I'm not surprised that we finally heard some names. I think this is a very significant advance in this investigation, in what's been playing out for decades and decades. But I'm certainly not surprised also that it took this long to get some names, because these victims, the victims of Jeffrey Epstein, have been wronged by law enforcement and Department of Justice, administration after administration, year after year, for decades, dating all the way back into the 90s. I mean, this person has been someone very closely associated with Jeffrey Epstein. Even in 2008, she was listed as a potential co-conspirator. Where has the FBI been? Where has the Department of Justice been? Why did it wait till 2026 to interview this person, who clearly is someone who was very closely tied to Jeffrey Epstein and would have important information? So none of it is surprising. All of it is frustrating.
0: One quick follow before I go to the member of Congress. In your mind, is this witness, is Kellen, Ms. Kellen, victim, victimizer, or potentially both?
1: You know, it's a really good question. It's a very difficult question to answer. You know, I can't speak, of course, for the specific circumstances that Ms. Kellen endured or what led into her decision to be Jeffrey Epstein's lieutenant or whatever, you know, her title was. What I can say generally, though, is Jeffrey Epstein, I think this is something that is underreported. Jeffrey Epstein, and I mean this in the most condescending way, was a master manipulator. He was very good at manipulating not only his victims, but his associates, the people he surrounded himself with. He was very good at getting people to do things that they may not otherwise have done or may not have wanted to do. He was very good at finding weaknesses and using his influence and power over them. So again, I can't speak to what Ms. Kellen endured. I do understand that she has alleged that she is a victim. I understand that there's been allegations that she helped facilitate other abuse. But what I can say is Jeffrey Epstein was a master manipulator, and he was very good at controlling people.
0: Representative Bell, thank you for your patience. This first question, I don't mean this as a cheap shot in any way. I just want to be clear for the audience. You're a member of the Oversight Committee, but you weren't at the meeting, the hearing today. Am I right?
2: That is correct. That is correct. And oftentimes some of these hearings are conducted by our legal staff, because sometimes we have to do votes and have other hearings. But everything is transcribed. We are briefed. We'll be briefed on these hearings. And then as obviously, and there's many of hearings that I have been in attendance with, for example, with the Clintons. I was there. I was able to ask both of them questions. But I'll tell you right now, as a former prosecutor, what we have to do is ensure that there is a detailed and thorough investigation before we can start determining who did what, and if there in investigations there are aggravating and mitigating circumstances. We see those in all types of investigations. But in order to determine accountability, we have to do a detailed and thorough investigation.
0: So who is we? And I ask with this context. Todd Blanche says there's nothing else. Got nothing else. Nothing else to Cash Patel. Nothing else, Bell. Nothing else. Nobody else. Nobody else to look at. Sorry. Did they not know who she is?
2: Okay. In that case, then release all of the Epstein files as the law has, as the law has been passed and signed by the executive. And let's do the detailed investigation and let's find out. At the end of the day, these victims, these survivors deserve justice. So, and I'll give this advice to any law student. You don't skip steps. You don't. You do the investigation and then you go where the investigation leads. So let's find out.
0: But misfeasance, malfeasance, because how can it be that the attorney general and the head of the FBI, two attorneys general, say, first to you, Representative Bell, there's nothing else, when they had to know this woman was out there, right?
2: Listen, Chris, as the saying goes, if it looks like a duck, walks like a duck and goes quack, quack, it's probably a duck. And this looks, walks, and is a cover-up. And we know that the massive size of this cover-up is because we know that there are a lot of folks, a lot of powerful and influential folks who are in these Epstein files. And we've seen that already. And so that's why we are not going to stop. And when I say we, I'm talking about Oversight Democrats, because When you say Congress, it's a little bit misleading because many of our colleagues on the other side of the aisle are asleep at the wheel and are complicit in this cover up that is under the direction of the guy sitting in 1600 Pennsylvania Avenue being Donald Trump. And so we need to do an investigation, and we are not going to stop until that is done and we deliver justice to these survivors.
0: One quick question for you before I go back to counsel. Eric, I'm not going to forget, but I got to thank you because you told me, don't go away on this. If you think more is not coming out, you're being silly. When Blanche said there was nothing else. Representative Bell, this does not apply to you specifically because of your duration of tenure. But you guys slept on this too, the Democrats. It wasn't simply that Ghislaine Maxwell was being tried, so you just couldn't do anything about this. This became a vehicle of political opportunity. At the end of the day, it doesn't matter to me, because as long as there's accountability for the survivors, I don't really care. But isn't there blame to go along to both sides about sleeping on this?
2: Yeah. Again, and I'll say this. Obviously, this is my first term, so I wasn't there.
0: Right. And that's why I'm not blaming you personally.
2: I appreciate the question, but could things have been done sooner? My guess is probably so. But we are where we are. And at this point, there is not one Democrat who has not been supportive and advocating for doing a thorough and detailed investigation. This bipartisan bill that got the Epstein files, it didn't go. Republicans didn't go willingly. They were dragged. We had to force a vote. And finally, once that vote was forced and they had to go on the record, that's when they finally supported this bill to release the Epstein files, even on the subcommittee. I serve on that subcommittee. We had to show up at our subcommittee meeting, and we basically had to catch Republicans off guard. And so when we put that bill to get that original Epstein bill passed for the subcommittee to be released by the subcommittee, we got a few Republicans to flip because now they're on record. And so it's time for Republicans to step up, do their job. And we need, and I can't speak to what happened before I was here, but I can tell you right now, as long as I'm in this space, I'm going to do everything that I can. And I know Democrats are with me to ensure that these victims are treated with the dignity, respect that they deserve, and get the justice that they that is long overdue.
0: This is an interesting moment, Eric, because, you know, look, what the representative says has a ring of truth to it. Nancy Mace, Lauren Boebert, Marjorie Taylor Greene, Thomas Massie on the right. There were people who did a shame campaign on their own ranks, to be fair to them, because this is dangerous. For Representative Bell, there's no price to doing this. No disrespect. I'm glad you're pushing for accountability. But there's a huge price tag on the right, counsel. And how have you encountered that in your advocacy to get something here, when clearly the Trump administration doesn't want to push this for whatever reason?
1: And not only does the Trump administration not want to push this, but I would suggest that the Department of Justice is actively trying to thwart the investigation. At first, I thought, okay, this is just complete incompetence, the way they rolled out the document. It's just sheer incompetence, just baffling incompetence. Then I was like, wait a minute here. One of my clients, a victim of Jeffrey Epstein in the most recent rollout, was named 500 times, over 500 times, despite my law firm giving the Department of Justice her name to make sure that her name was redacted. Then when you combine that with the fact that all of these alleged perpetrators, very, very suspicious emails about young girls, I'm paraphrasing, but an email about, oh, I like that young one you sent me. That name meticulously redacted. There's not a single mistake of redaction in the entire 3 million documents that reveals a potential suspect, a potential co-conspirator, a potential facilitator. But there were massive mistakes when it comes to the redaction of the victims. So I don't think any reasonable person, any intelligent person can say that this is anything else but a complete, not just disregard for the survivors, but almost a campaign against the survivors. We saw Pam Bondi's temper tantrum on the House floor a few months ago. She couldn't even look the victims in the eye, couldn't even pretend to have an ounce of empathy or sympathy for the women who have endured what they endured under Jeffrey Epstein. So I think it has been so frustrating to watch and almost debilitating to see this Republican Party almost be the party of Jeffrey Epstein. He's the only person I've ever seen, only criminal I've ever seen, continue to get special treatment beyond the grave. And that is solely at the hands of this Department of Justice. I agree with you.

0: how he died. We don't know. So hopefully we'll learn more. Representative Bell, you're always welcome here to make the case. Counsel, you're given. You should have a News Nation shirt on because we need you to tell this story, and you've been a truth speaker from the beginning. So thank you, sir. Thank you both.
1: Thank you, Chris.
0: 4 minutes and 35 seconds, and have a good Memorial Day weekend. Remember the fallen. The Trump administration made some big arrests for fraud in Minnesota. Somali was the key word. Why? I thought it had a xenophobic ring, and I wanted to see if it wound up being factual and not just fictional in terms of painting a boogeyman. 15 people got hit for allegedly bilking the state out of more than $90 million. 7 different Medicaid programs got tapped. But the person who's called the mastermind is not Somali or brown or black or a man. She's a white lady who just got sentenced to 40 years behind bars. Why? Have they been going after the wrong people? Next.
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4: Here in Minnesota is shocking. Our cases today involve 7 different state-managed Medicaid programs that have been systematically pilfered by fraudsters who treated Minnesota-run programs as their personal piggy bank.
5: The Trump administration believes there is rampant fraud across the country. And as we all know, Minnesota has been the target, but specifically the Somali community. That was a very big point. It wasn't just the fraud, it wasn't just the dollar amount, it was who. Today, the Department of Justice announced criminal charges against 15 people. Many of them are Somali, accused of stealing $90 million from Minnesota Medicaid programs in what prosecutors called the largest autism fraud scheme ever. But there are a couple of catches. The first one is, if you want to talk about corruption, they're being very selective in terms of what matters to them and what doesn't matter to them. But specific to this investigation, this was all about being Somali. Then why is the person who's called the mastermind of the biggest Minnesota fraud case, Feeding Our Future is the program they centered on, the executive director who got the big sentence is a white woman named Amy Bach. Prosecutors say Bach and her co-conspirators falsified records claiming to feed thousands of children who never existed in a $243 million scheme. She was convicted of wire fraud, bribery, and today was sentenced to more than 4 decades in prison. Out of the 92 defendants charged in the case, 82 are Somali American. So how did a white nonprofit executive become the face of the Minnesota fraud scandal? Yesterday, before her sentencing, News Nation correspondent Rich McHugh spoke with Bach.
6: The fact remains, I'm the only individual in the state that identified actual fraud and said these claims themselves are fraudulent. They need to be denied. And I was ignored.
5: Is Brock ultimately taking the fall for government failure? Joining me now is Amy Bach's attorney, Kenneth Udoybach. Did I get it right, Ken?
7: You do well.
5: All right. From one guy with a funny name to another, I'll do my best to pronounce it. But counsel, I appreciate you here in your representative capacity. After the conviction and the sentencing, does your client maintain and do you advocate that she is not guilty of these crimes of which she was convicted?
7: Well, the jury found her guilty. Her innocence is for another court to decide. But did she do what the government alleged she did? I disagree. That's why we've been fighting since 2022 when her home and office was raided.
5: There is a counter allegation against your client that she is actually trying to do what some accuse the Trump administration of trying to do, which is to smear the Somali community and say, no, I was blowing the whistle on them. They're the bad ones, not me. When, yeah, there were plenty of Somalis involved, we see that the cases are coming up now and the arrests have been made and the charges have been brought down. But there was clear evidence beyond a reasonable doubt for this jury that it was her at the top of the pyramid, not some Somali person.
7: Well, you see, the government narrative is different from our narrative. I wasn't successful in convincing the jury or the judge. The fact is, Amy Bach ran for the future as executive director. We had board of directors. We had 68 employees, have managers and supervisors. She could not in any way had overseen the activity of 200, almost 300, 300 sites, individuals that participated in the program. She could not have done that by herself. Was she the executive director? Yes.
5: Yes. She was the executive director, but I get it. You know, in the law, they have this Latin phrase for these situations called respondeat superior, that if you are the person in charge, you're going to own the actions of those beneath you. However, there was also evidence of direct complicity. But this counter allegation goes something like this. The government missed this. It shouldn't just be on Amy Bach. There was a lot of fraud going on that this government either knew about and didn't do anything about or didn't understand but should have. And there's more accountability here to go around than just Amy Bach. Is that what you believe?
7: That is true. That is true in the sense that if there's in all of the individuals indicted and those who have pled guilty, those who have been convicted, Amy Bach remains the only one who had actually dissociated herself from those who committed fraud, reported it to the state, and they did nothing about it. In fact, in the trial, there were individuals that left her program because she turned them down and went to a competing program and continued in the fraud. Look, we believe the case was always gross negligence, not criminal culpability.
5: And the difference for the audience is, one is you did a really bad job versus you wanted to do a bad job and promote these crimes. But the jury found otherwise. Why didn't she take a deal? A lot of other co-defendants did.
7: A lot of the co-defendants did. Initially, there was a deal that was offered, and she did not believe she committed a crime. She did not think, I did not think, along with her, that she would be convicted. That the jury would see the facts. The jury would see that she did not submit those false claims that resulted in, and you know, in the federal practice, you know, sentencing is determined by the amount of loss. And right. So if you appropriate all the amount of loss on one person, then you get to spend, you know, the rest of your life in prison.
5: Did they show that any of the money that was taken was used by your client personally and kept personally?
7: Not much. That's the irony of the whole story. The rest of the co-defendants lived opulent lifestyles, built big homes, and drove flashy cars. My client didn't. And her
5: kids... Because she hid it better?
7: Well, welfare. What?
5: Because she hid it better? Why would an executive director of an agency need to have her kids on government assistance?
7: You tell me. Where's the money?
5: Prosecutors say it was part of a scheme to mask what she was doing with the money.
7: Well, no. Well, up till today. I mean, the government pays me to represent her from the get-go. And so this is the story. Look, even the government in their position statement said she was doing this for self-aggrandizement. That's the first. That you'd go out of $243 million, you would only do this for self-aggrandizement. That's not so. But, you know, this is a system we have. The road to justice is not always smooth or straight or short. This is one part of the processes that we have to follow.
5: Counsel, I appreciate you making the case. Thank you very much for being here.
7: Thank you. I appreciate it.
5: All right. Take care. 4 minutes and 30 seconds. Coming up, I'm telling you, I know there's a lot going on with Iran and Cuba, Epstein. But I didn't get all loud and proud about how frightening the prospect of having 95% of what we need for the next generation of our economy just off the shore of China. It's real, okay? And I know the president said 40% of all the chips will be made here by the end of his administration. But that's like me saying 80% of every statistic is made up on the spot. It's just a number with no plan. And let me tell you who doesn't believe that there's going to be 40% of the chips made here. Taiwan's representative to the United States doesn't believe that because he will have never heard that that's in the works. But how threatened is America's security by China's designs on Taiwan? His perspective next, and a very controversial move our president is making. Will it help or hurt? Find out.
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11: Well, I'll speak to him. I speak to everybody. We have that situation very well in hand. We'll work on that, the Taiwan problem.
12: I got to be honest. There's all this controversy because no American president has spoken directly to Taiwan's president since the U.S. and China reestablished diplomatic relations in 1979. But I don't. So what? To not upset China? You don't talk to the leader of the country that holds your economic fate in its hands? I don't think it's a problem for the president to talk to the president there. It's that they make all the chips and we can't keep them safe from China. That's what has to be discussed. Okay. Taiwan controls the manufacturing of semiconductor chips. Okay. Which all of our lives are completely dependent on. This comes days after Trump went to Beijing and didn't want to talk about Taiwan, okay? And then Congress had approved a $14 billion U.S. arms package to Taiwan, which the president is slow-walking now. During the meetings, President Xi of China reportedly told Trump that Taiwan is the main issue for him, and we understand why. So let's get some context of what is going on here. We have Ambassador Alexander Wei, Taiwan's representative to the U.S. Ambassador, thank you very much for joining us tonight.
13: Hello. Thank you, Chris, for having me on your program.
12: Ambassador, what do you want the American audience to understand about how fragile the peace is between Taiwan and China?
13: Well, it's fragile, but it's been going on for 77 years. First of all, there was a mention about the Taiwan problem. Actually, we're not the problem. The problem is the People's Republic of China, they are the aggressors. They're the ones who are trying to change the status quo in the Taiwan Straits. My president was very emphatic a couple of days ago when he mentioned that, you know, we want to preserve the peace stability of the Taiwan Straits. We want status quo. And that status quo means to preserve the nomenclature of my country, which is Republic of China, the flag. We're not going to change anything. Nobody's pursuing independence in the way of changing the name of the country or changing whatever. We're not doing none of that. But PRC, for some historical claims, they want to get hold of Taiwan, the 23 million people. But we are a democracy. The fate of my country is in the hands of our people, our electorate, and we get to choose what we want to do with our own future. But the CCP, Chinese Communist Party, they're trying to get hold of us militarily if needed, and that's why they've been having this largest, a very massive military buildup in a peacetime moment. And they have no threats, but they nevertheless have the second largest armed forces in the world, largest navy in the world. But again, I want to stress the danger is not just Taiwan. Their ambitions go beyond Taiwan. They want to be, during the President Trump visit to Beijing, Xi Jinping mentioned the Thucydides trap, which means one is falling and one is growing, one is on the rise, one is on the fall. And obviously he meant to say, United States, you are on the fall, I'm on the rise, and I'll be on top, and you're getting in the way. So we're not the problem. Actually, for the United States, Taiwan is the solution. You mentioned about the semiconductors. We have one company called TSMC, which makes, and some other companies in Taiwan, we make, as you mentioned, 95% of the high-end chips are made in Taiwan, physically in Taiwan. Mm-hmm. And, companies, U.S. companies such as AMD, NVIDIA, Apple, Qualcomm are mm-hmm. the largest clients for TSMC. And by the way, they're not buying stolen chips. These are chips that were technologically transferred to Taiwan. TSMC devoted enough
12: right. China,
13: capital,
12: China,
13: human
12: the Chinese
13: resources.
12: Are the people who steal them. Oh, I understand that. Ambassador,
13: yeah, exactly.
12: I have a question. Are you aware of a plan to repatriate 40% of the chip making from Taiwan to the United States?
13: Well, that's why I'm saying that we are the solution. As United States is trying to reindustrialize, the renaissance in your industrial capacity, we are a solution because we're bringing manufacturing into the United States. 12 years ago, 85% of our foreign direct investment was going to mainland China because that was the manufacturing center. But 2 years ago, it came down to 7% going to China. This year, it's less than 3% of our FDI going to China. Where is it going? 40% of our FDI is coming to the United States. And that was before President Trump's second term started. So mm-hmm. so this shift from manufacturing into the United States, it's good for us because this is where our clients are, and this is a place ideal for manufacturing. But this is not a zero-sum game, whereas, we take what's being produced, the manufacturing from Taiwan, and we uproot it and bring it to the United States. Actually, we're growing our footprint of manufacturing because the demand for these high-end chips are ever expanding. So it's sort of like, you set up a McDonald's and it's selling well, you set up a second McDonald's, doesn't mean that your first McDonald's is going to sell less. Actually, going to sell double, and that's what's happening. So actually, it's good for United States because we're moving our manufacturing, we're expanding our manufacturing in the United States, which, by the way, is right now mostly concentrated in Phoenix, Arizona. TSMC is building 6 fabs at a cost of $165 billion. But we in Taiwan are also expanding the manufacturing. Taiwan is a small island, the size mm-hmm. of Maryland. We can't physically fit all of that expansion of manufacturing in Taiwan, so we need to go somewhere, and United States is an ideal platform. So there will be an increase of manufacturing in the United States, but that'll be a gradual increase.
12: Ambassador, you heard me at the top of this. With my audience, I'm always transparent about where my head is on an issue, so they don't have to guess at sure. why my questioning is what it is. But given the context I already provided, the argument for why the President of the United States should not deal with the President of Taiwan directly is because it violates the idea of the One China policy. And basically, in plain American speak, it pisses off President Xi if the president were to do that and speak to Taiwan's leader. And that's why no American president has done it since 1979. Do you believe it's time for that to change, despite the risk?
13: Well, I want to clarify that there is a difference between the one China principle that China is trying to impose on every single country, which means, you know, there's one China, they're the China, the CCP the China, and Taiwan is part of this CCP China. But there's many countries, including the United States, have the one China policy, which is quite different, which means I have my deals with China, I have this policy dealing with China, but doesn't mean I can't deal with Taiwan separately. So many countries actually deal with Taiwan, as United States have done for many years. As you mentioned, President Trump and President Xi, they discussed Taiwan extensively during his 2 days in Beijing. And we know it's the issue is about Taiwan. So we are the stakeholders. So for the U.S. and Taiwan to also have high-level discussions, I think that's just reasonable, and we shouldn't be a surprise.
12: Mm. Ambassador, you're always welcome on this show.
13: Yes.
12: This is going to be a continuing part of our coverage of what matters to the American people and to the Taiwanese people. So thank you very much for joining us, and I hope to have you again, Ambassador Yu.
13: Thank you.
12: Thank you,
13: Chris.
12: Much.
13: Appreciate it.
12: Okay, be well, Ambassador. 4 minutes and 15 seconds. Very interesting. You saw the pin he had on, right? America 250. It's very interesting. Very rare that you see that in another country's ambassador, their trade representative of the United States, wearing an America 250 pin. Why is anti-Semitism? First of all, is it anti-Semitism? Is it anti-Semitism? More and more people on the far left are criticizing America's relationship with Israel. Criticizing Israel, criticizing the government, criticizing the military. Is that anti-Semitism? Where is the line? Okay? There's a candidate in Texas who's saying Jews should be in internment camps. That's anti-Semitic. Okay? The Democratic mayor of our country's biggest city doesn't go to the Israeli Day Parade. Why? Because he doesn't believe that Israel is a legitimate state. Does that make him anti-Semitic? Hunter Biden is now cozying up to Candace Owens. She's a known anti-Semite. Does that make him one? Let's debate this. Next.
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8: Is there a line between criticizing the Israeli government and being anti-Semitic? And if there is, and I would suggest there is, where is it? This progressive candidate in Texas, Maureen

0: Galindo. She finished first in the Democratic primary, faces a runoff next week. Galindo posted that if she wins, she'll turn an ICE detention center into a prison for American Zionists and ICE officers. And it will also be a castration processing center for pedophiles, which will probably be most of the Zionists. Now, that is crazy talk. And most major Democrats who are asked about this condemn her, okay? But what is going on here? Today, Hunter Biden went on with Candace Owens, right? I mean, this is like fringe crazies unite. This is what our politics is becoming. And she has a history of what I would call demonstrably anti-Semitic speech. And they were talking about the line with Israel. And he was saying a lot of things that I guarantee you his father would not want to own. So let's discuss where this line is, okay? Two very capable commentators on this. Correspondent at large, Geraldo Rivera. And host of the Young Turks, Mr. Cenk Uygur. It's good to have you both. Cenk, it's good to see you, brother. It's been a minute.
1: Good to see
0: let me just start with you. Cenk, as I say, most of the Democrats don't want to own what Galindo says. And I'm not saying that you say what she says. But where is the line for you between criticism of the state and criticism of the type of person?
1: Yeah, that's actually super easy. First of all, just to get her out of the way, she's actually being funded by a right-wing PAC. So be careful of people calling themselves Democrats and coming up with these crazy quotes. Okay, now the important question is, where do you draw the line? It's super easy. Don't say anything about Jewish people, but of course we get to say anything we want about the Israeli government. I mean, the Israeli government says, well, since we're a Jewish state, you're not allowed to criticize us. We'll call that anti-Semitic. Well, that's crazy. Saudi Arabia and Iran are theoretically Muslim states. Does that mean we can't criticize them and we're offending all Muslims if we do? No, of course not. That's absurd. Nobody gets special privileges. I think that, unfortunately, a lot of folks who support Israel have been taught their whole lives that the whole world hates Jewish people, and that's why they hate Israel. Israel doesn't do anything wrong. It's all the dirty, terrible, evil anti-Semites that are unfairly criticizing Israel. But no, we just saw them do a genocide with our own eyes. What do you mean I can't criticize that? Of course I can criticize that. And is it anti-Semitic? Do so. Well, if it is, then tons of Jewish people are apparently anti-Semitic. Because did you know, not only wonderful, brave fighters like Dave Smith, Glenn Greenwald, Robert Greenwald, Gideon Levy from Israel, I can go on and on, that fight for peace. But on top of that, 63% of Jewish Americans in this country are against the current Israeli government. Are they all anti-Semites? Of course not.
0: Well, first of all, I think you got to separate the people who take this as an earnest issue and have done so over time and opportunists who like to play gotcha and debate as a sport just to raise a following. Cenk, I believe that it's a real issue for you. A lot of the guys you just named, I think, are part of the problem. I think they're opportunists. But Geraldo, how do you see this and how have you seen it change over time?
2: Well, first of all, I think that what this candidate, Galindo, said disqualifies her from ever being in public office. It was obscene and disgusting. She wants to herd Jews into a pen where they kept the refugees and the immigrants, and then they want to take their fingernails out and otherwise torture them. Just disgusting, low-down, dirty crap that you wonder how was she raised? How could she really be so far off the beaten track that she? And this is the person who was leading to be the Democratic candidate. This is what's wrong with the Democrats. Don't they vet these people? I mean, do they want to get slaughtered again? Bad word. Do they want to get soundly defeated in the next election by putting up people who have these far left leanings? I think it's really they have to really assess, look into their own hearts and say, what the hell is this? Is this the best the Democrats can do? I really, really awful.
0: Well, look, the Democrats have disavowed. Cenk, I'll give you the last word. You're shaking your head. If she wins, she's the Democratic candidate. Then she represents the party.
1: So first of all, she said those quotes after the vote, so it's not like people saw that and then voted for her. Second of all, like I said, she's funded by a right-wing PAC, so this I don't believe this at all. And second of all,
0: she's a good Manchurian candidate.
1: No, hold on, hold on. Hold on.
2: She's a Democrat. She's,
0: well, then hold on. Hold on. Wait, you guys are picking this random tiny little Democrat. We'll be back right after the break.
1: Hold on. Jank, wait, did you guys all call out Randy Klein, the monstrous genocidal freak in Congress?
0: Jank, give me the break, and then we'll come back and you can have the rest of your point. The computer's taking me off. We'll be right back.
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10: I'm back with Haral.

0: Though in Cenk's yappy ass, who almost got me taken off by the computer, Cenk, we do call out Randy Fine. And look, Democrats have funded extreme candidates on the right also for a weak opponent. But the party's got to own her if she wins. It's not just, oh, what about Randy Fine? Shouldn't the Democratic Party be better than what they oppose? Quickly. But
1: Chris, first of all, you guys found this candidate like a week ago. No one has ever heard of her, whereas not a single Republican has condemned Randy Fine, who is said to murder every man, woman, and child in Gaza. So it's utterly unacceptable. Look, 60% of this country has a negative view of Israel. There's no reason why we should be funding a country the size of Papua New Guinea to the tune of $320 billion and $8 trillion worth of wars.
0: That's a different argument. That's a different argument, Cenk, and I'm here for it. Don't get me wrong. But I got to jump. I'm into Leland's show. Now he hates me, too. Geraldo, I love you. Thank you. Cenk, I'm going to punch you in the nose. But not because of your argument, because of what you did to my timing. Leland Vittert, right now.
2: There's a lot of feelings you have tonight, Chris.
0: He needs a punch in the nose. Not because of what he was saying, but now I owe you like 70 seconds.
2: It's the bank that you can never get a withdrawal from. I almost called you Geraldo. Cuomo. Thanks, friends.
0: Ooh,
2: welcome
0: that's
2: to the
0: high
2: program.
0: Praise.
2: Yeah, well, you're going to get the mustache sometime. Welcome to the program, friends. For the first time in years, the president might be as out of touch with the American people as the Democrats are, as the White House keeps shooting themselves in the foot, doubling down on his most unpopular, Trump's most popular, agenda items. In a moment, Shelby Talcott, Mark McKinnon on why Trump refuses to champion the things that work. Ambassador John Bolton on whether Trump can make Cuba America's 51st state. Maybe a Havana Club and mojito are coming soon. But first, our Why It Matters segment tonight. There are few differences more stark than the Trump campaign and the Trump administration. Remember when Trump was running in 2016 and in 2024, they capitalized on every Democratic misstep. From the disastrous first debate with Biden to, of course, the infamous garbage trunk stunt. Trump worked at a McDonald's. The campaign had the pulse of the nation. They understood what was in the ether. And the nation responded with two historic votes. Now things could not be more different. From the ballroom to revenge primary picks to the new anti-weaponization fund, Trump keeps focusing on things the American people either don't like or could care less about. He can't even get his staunchest Senate allies on board. The GOP delayed a critical reconciliation vote and skipped town today because they didn't have the votes. Today, Trump's acting attorney general failed to sell the Republican Senate on the slush fund. Not being able to sell a Republican Senate for Donald Trump is like not being able to sell popsicles at the Iowa State Fair. Here's what the president had to say about the backlash.
3: With many Americans concerned about affordability ahead of the midterms, there is some backlash among Senate Republicans to some of the other priorities, the ballroom and the anti-weaponization fund. Are you losing control of the Senate, Senate Republicans?
4: I don't know. I really don't know. I can tell you, I only do what's right.
2: In whose eyes? Because right now, not in the eyes of the American people, at least not anymore. This is bruising new Fox News polling, Trump's overall approval rating at 39%. But worst of all for him, he's hitting record lows on the economy and inflation, the hallmark kitchen table issues that he ran on, won on, and promised to fix. He's now polling even on border security. That is his signature issue. Now, obviously, there are real issues that are dragging him down, but this is a messaging problem. There's a multitude of things that Trump can champion, closing the southern border and mass deportations of criminal illegals let in during the Biden administration. The fact that the murderous former dictator of Venezuela is sitting in a federal prison cell tonight, and we're opening up new relations with the formerly oppressed country. The stock market is up immensely, and there is massive new investment in manufacturing. He could be talking about how crime in America's cities has plummeted, which it has. But no, when smart people do stupid things, there's something you don't understand. Many of those who kept the MAGA coalition together and most importantly kept Trump focused through the campaign are missing or distracted. Susie Wiles, the brains behind the 2024 operation, is battling breast cancer. Deputy Chief of Staff James Blair left to run political operations for the midterms.

0: he has his work cut out for him. Marco Rubio has about 1,000 different jobs, including possibly planning his strategy to outshine J.D. Vance for 2028. I digress. So who is left? Right now, the yes men, the Stephen Millers, the Dan Scavinos, the Pete Hegsets, and all the president's men who aren't leading him to the promised land. Bring in former political advisor Mark McKinnon, creator of The Circus on Showtime, Shelby Talcott, White House correspondent for Semaphore. Shelby, I'm going to start with you. When you're talking to the White House about some of the president's moves here, the ballroom, the anti-weaponization fund, the Ken Paxton endorsement, whose support are they going after by those things?
1: I think the easiest way to explain this is the president's support. If the president wants it, they're moving forward with it. And there's not really as much of a hold on, you shouldn't do this or you can't do this in this administration. And part of the reason for that is, quite frankly, the team around him has been with him for so long, and they've said this privately and publicly, that they have seen him sort of beat the odds time and time again. And so when there is something that he wants to do that may not be politically advantageous or may make things more difficult, they eventually say, yes, sir, you're the president, because they believe that if anybody can figure it out, it's going to be Trump.
0: Under point well made and understood, and to be fair, he's done a lot of things unconventionally and won twice. The question, though, is this. He's also done a lot of things unconventionally and not come out ahead. What is the difference between him sort of breaking all the rules in the beginning of the administration and seeming to understand the pulse of the American people and breaking all the rules now and seeming to be at odds with the pulse of the American people?
1: There's a few aspects. One is the team around him this time around, as you said in your intro, is much more of kind of a yes men situation. So you don't have the people who are putting him on his back heels a little bit, as you did in the first administration, which was one of his complaints.
0: Even the first year.
1: Exactly. But I also think it is a sense of this is the president's last term, and he recognizes that. And so the things he is trying to do are legacy making.
0: Right,
1: he wants a ballroom named after him. He wants to be able to say that he destroyed Iran. He wants to normalize relations with Venezuela. Is he as focused on these smaller things, on keeping the midterms, on what's next for the Republican Party? The answer is no, not right
0: now. That's him outside the ballroom construction site. But even conservative Trump MAGA Republicans do not seem to see it the same way. This is Shelley Moore Capita of West Virginia on the GOP delaying the vote on a couple of Trump's key initiatives.
2: Well, I mean, I think we have more questions. I think the weaponization fund is a question. The ballroom still, I think, remains vague. And so, and we're losing our core mission here, which is to fund Department of Homeland Security. So hopefully those questions will be answered when we get back.
3: And do you have any idea on a timeline?
2: No.
0: All right, Mark McKinnon back with us. I think something Shelby said was really important. It's President Trump's second term. He knows that. But everybody else knows that, and everybody else in Washington is thinking, gee, what does life look like in 2027, 2028, and 2029? For as much power as Trump has in the Republican Party, is he losing power over Republicans who already have their own fiefdoms or constituencies?
4: Well, I think you're right that Shelby put her finger on it. He's thinking a lot more about legacy than he is about politics. Listen, if he were thinking about politics, and I know the political advisors aren't saying, listen, Mr. President, I think a really good idea would be to get into a foreign conflict, which we ran against. Let's drive up prices, especially gas prices. Let's drive up inflation. That's not a recipe for getting back to your voters about the things that you ran on. And by the way, let's release all the Epstein files. Add on to that a ballroom and a slush fund for supporters who attack the Capitol using taxpayer funds. None of that is I would put in a column of a smart political thing to do. So I don't think I think Steve Bannon got his phone cut off.
0: Wow. That's saying something, especially in terms of how Bannon has understood the MAGA base. The biggest issue right now, I think everybody agrees, for Donald Trump is the economy. And often when he can't get a win on something big, he pivots to something he thinks he can get a win on. This is President Trump talking about the economy now compared to Joe Biden back in 2022, similar time before the midterm.

0: about the same thing.
1: We have, as of today, we have more people working in the United States than at any time in the history of our country.
2: We've created 10 million new jobs since we came to office. We're in a situation where the unemployment rate is about 3.7%, one of the lowest in history.
1: With the Iran conflict, that'll end soon, very soon. And when it ends, your gasoline prices will go down lower than they were before.
2: I'm telling the American people that we're going to get control of inflation. And their prescription drug prices are going to be a hell of a lot lower. Their energy prices are going to be lower.
0: McKinnon, you're the guy who was advising people on how to message. My point, I guess, or question, one and the same, is there's ways to message on the economy right now that would be far more effective than what Trump is doing. He's just not doing it.
3: Well, that's right, Leo. Listen, I'd say that the Hall of Fame guy when it came to politicking on the economy and this sort of issue is Bill Clinton. And what did he do? He didn't try and deny it. He said, I feel your pain. And we're going to do something about it. But you don't try and talk people out of what they're feeling. You can't take statistics, especially on anything economic, and tell people that the facts are different than what they're feeling. It just doesn't work.
0: Yeah. Shelby, I'm going to end with you on this. Is there anybody in the White House telling him that?
4: Yeah, I do think that there are people who are saying you should focus more on domestic things. Susie Wiles has been telling him that.
0: Where is the disconnect between what Mark said of just having the American people understand that their president gets how they feel?
4: I think the easy answer is this is Donald Trump. And so this is a person who everybody around him acknowledges. You can make recommendations. You can tell him, here's the speech. Here's what you should say. Is he going to stick with the speech?
0: Him.
4: You
0: yeah.
4: can't necessarily manage him. And so he deeply believes that these foreign policy things, that what he's doing sort of supersedes the pain that Americans are feeling. He told me earlier this week that the gas price increase are peanuts. And so that is not how a lot of people
0: peanuts
4: in the administration
0: is not the same. Peanuts
4: want
0: not
4: him
0: the same
4: to speak of it, but you can't control him.
0: No, that's true. And he won twice doing that. Mark McKinnon, Shelby Talcott, excellent perspective. Thank you all. Simple question, speaking of legacy, will Cuba soon be our 51st state?
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4: There was an aircraft carrier that just arrived there this week, a Nimitz aircraft carrier. Are you sending that there to intimidate the Cuban government?
5: No, not at all. The Cuban, look, it's a failed country. Everybody knows it. Other presidents have looked at this for 50, 60 years doing something, and it looks like I'll be the one that does it.
6: The USS Nimitz and its strike group are steaming south and have landed in Caribbean waters. Remember, yesterday we learned of the indictment of Raul Castro. Secretary of State Rubio is beating the war drums. And the military move of the USS Nimitz are giving us all deja vu of December. You'll remember shortly thereafter, on January 3rd, Delta Forces grabbed Maduro and changed Venezuela as we knew it. Now all signs are pointing to that same thing happening in Cuba. Secretary of State Rubio saying peaceful talks are all but wishful thinking.
7: The president's preference is always a negotiated agreement that's peaceful. That's always our preference. That remains our preference with Cuba. I'm just being honest with you. You know, the likelihood of that happening, given who we're dealing with right now, is not high.
6: Ambassador John Bolton, former U.S. National Security Advisor under President Trump's first term. Mr. Ambassador, good to see you. I'm trying to understand what Rubio is saying when he says a peaceful negotiated agreement. Is that the Cuban government stays in power but acts differently?
8: Well, it's not clear. I think regime change means regime change, and not what we did in Venezuela, not what we failed to do in Iran. In Cuba, you need the top echelon of government to depart the island, maybe for exile in Mexico or wherever they want to go. And we have to have a way to bring the government back under control of the people. It's going to take some time. Obviously, it's been decades since the Cuban people have had a chance to pick their own government. But that's what needs to be worked out. And I'm a little worried that they're going to try and run the Venezuela game plan and kidnap or snatch Raul Castro, who's 94 years old, under this indictment, which is perfectly justified. But it won't change anything in Cuba, as it really hasn't changed anything politically in Venezuela.
6: You know, Mr. Ambassador, I'm reminded that back in 2020, before your memoir came out or as it was coming out, Donald Trump famously said, "If I listened to him, we would be in World War VI by now," referring to you. I think sometimes that gets a little bit of a chuckle out of you. That said, does that mean that if Trump was taking your advice, he would be being more aggressive in Venezuela, in Cuba, and in Iran?
8: Well, I'd like to know what the plan is. I don't think we have a plan in Iran. I think it varies from day to day. And I'm not saying he has to reveal the plan for Cuba, but I don't have a confident sense that we really know how this is going to play out. Is the Nimitz carrier strike group really equipped to take military action? I mean, we have a real advantage in Cuba we didn't have in Venezuela. We have the Guantanamo Bay naval base right there on the island. So that's a step forward. But this is something

0: Clearly, we need to be talking to key figures in the opposition in Cuba. The Cuban-American community, I'm sure, can be extremely helpful here. Let's just think this through before we force it into something that could be very detrimental to the people of Cuba if the army and the police stick with the regime.
1: You know, one of the problems, I think, of why the Cuban story is so hard for the American people to wrap their arms around is because in the 60s and 70s, it was the Red Menace right after the Cuban Missile Crisis. We all understood what it meant, even through the 80s. Then you had this agreement with Barack Obama. It sort of opened up Cuba. Then Trump ended most of that agreement. But it doesn't seem like a threat right now. We should let everyone know the Russians have a large signals intelligence gathering base so they can listen to the United States. That's based in Cuba. And now Marco Rubio seems to be trying to do what was not done with Iran, which is sell a war before it starts. Take a listen.
2: Cuba not only has weapons that they've acquired from Russia and China over the years, but they also host Russian and Chinese intelligence presence in their country, not far from where we're standing right now. So Cuba has always posed a national security threat to the United States. They, by the way, have been one of the leading sponsors of terrorism in the entire region. You look at the groups that work out of Colombia that have destabilized that country over the years, with full support from this regime over there.
1: Can the administration, you think, convince Americans that Cuba is this clear and present danger, needing military action that's far more significant and involved than Venezuela was?
0: Well, I think there is a strong case, and I think it goes together with what's happening and not happening in Venezuela and also in Nicaragua. These three authoritarian regimes are kind of like three aging fighters leaning on one another. If one of them falls completely, I think the other two will fall as well. So it is important to make the case in advance, and I think with Rubio as Secretary of State, we know it'll be made effectively. The question is whether they've thought through exactly what needs to be done. I think Cuba really is separate in many respects from Venezuela, Iran, or any place else. For the reasons you say, it is 90 miles away, and the influence we could have over the island, very beneficial influence, if we could get the Castro regime out of power, is enormous. This is a real opportunity.
1: Yeah, I'm just waiting for Donald Trump to talk about making Cuba a 51st state. I'm thinking that Polymarket or one of those prediction markets may have a bet on what day he makes that joke. But you say this is different than Venezuela. It's going to be more involved militarily. It's separate than Iran. Right after the Venezuela raid, much of President Trump's supporters, many of them, thought this was proof of a new type of foreign policy. Now those same people are very skeptical of it. Take a listen.
3: But now Cuba, I think people struggle with how this is America first when gas is $4.55 a gallon right now.
4: Yes, just when you were getting tired of hearing about Iran, enter Cuba to possibly take center stage in our foreign excursions. Let's not pretend that Cuba's about to attack us. Okay, like this is an insult to our intelligence. Okay? They literally cannot keep the lights on.
1: Is she wrong?
0: Well, I'm not aware that anybody's making the case that Cuba's about to attack us, but it can't be said often enough that the Russian and Chinese intelligence gathering capabilities there are very serious problems for the United States. And that's one reason why Russia wanted to keep Venezuela under its thumb in case Cuba itself were to fall to popular opposition. The Cuban-American community, I think, is very convinced that the young people in Cuba, who have never known any regime other than this one, are among the biggest advocates for change because they understand that if this regime isn't taken out of power, both economically and politically, they're doomed to a pretty depressed life. And I think the impetus that we would get in the hemisphere to be able to liberate Cuba, let the people open up again, the investment that would flow in, I just think because of its proximity to America, this is something very, very different.
1: Yeah, that may be a country where America truly is greeted as liberators if we're able to get the regime, the communist regime, Castro regime out. Mr. Ambassador, always good to see you. Thank you.
0: Glad to be with you.
1: Democrats finally released their autopsy of the 2024 election. We'll tell you why Democrats are so angry.
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6: The long-awaited, top-secret 2024 Democratic election autopsy is finally out. And it is the equivalent of a report that says the sun rises in the east. Most of us read it this morning and thought, well, duh, except Democrats who read it and are now furious. The reason Democrats didn't want this thing released isn't that it's explosive. It was buried because it exposes a party still completely unwilling to tell itself the truth. Here's what I mean by that. The autopsy fails to mention some of the most obvious self-inflicted wounds that ultimately killed the patient. No mention of Joe Biden's age, no mention of inflation or Bidenflation, nothing on the podcast bros, men and women's sports. Nope, not there either. How about really getting into Catholics, Christians, and evangelicals that abandoned Joe Biden, a Catholic? Nope, not there either. Gaza and Palestine, that was a big thing a couple of years ago, still is. Nope, wasn't in the report. Gas prices, zilch, nada, nothing. The reality is that we're 5 months away from the midterms and the Democrats have almost everything going for them. The Iran war is a disaster. The economy sucks. President Trump's disapproval rating is the highest it has ever been at 61%. That's Nixonian levels, and he is talking about building a ballroom. But Democrats cannot expect to win, let alone fix their party, if they cannot even face the truth.
12: The reality is that there's no smoking gun here. And as much as people would like to keep focusing in on those pieces, what they're ignoring is that we're sharing out the lessons. We have been incorporating those, and we have actually been putting those lessons into action, which I'm most proud of.
6: With us now, senior advisor, former senior advisor to the Kamala Harris campaign, author of Endless Urgency on Substack, Mike Nellis. Mike, does Ken Martin have anything to be proud of?
13: I don't think so. And I like Ken. I've always liked Ken. But this autopsy is very poorly constructed. It is missing key elements, most of which you already covered, so I won't repeat them. But Democrats, at least, wait, not enough Democrats are willing to stare into the abyss about why we lost in 2024. I think the good news is that the DNC is, and I have a lot of respect for a lot of my friends who work there. They're often overhyped in terms of what they run in the party. The party has a lot different elements of that, including the party committees that focus on winning the Senate and the House. I think they are better prepared for what is coming in 2026.
6: Yeah, it's kind of shocking how irrelevant the DNC is in Democratic politics right now. You'd probably agree with that. But in terms of what's coming in 2026, what this autopsy also talked about, though, was a refusal to acknowledge that it wasn't just that people didn't like the messenger Kamala Harris. They didn't like the message because the Democratic Party is out of step with the culture of most Americans, not the culture of Twitter or Blue Sky, but the culture of Americans that is traditional. And there is an unwillingness still in the Democratic Party to revert to the mean.
13: Well, I don't think that that's quite right. I still think the number one reason that Democrats lost the election in 2024 is the same reason that Donald Trump and the Republicans are in trouble in 26 and 28 is the economy. We didn't have a good answer for inflation. We didn't have a good answer for the job market. We don't have a good answer for what's happening with AI and robotics. Neither does the Republican Party now. And I would argue that by every available metric, everything is worse right now. Democrats are heading towards a victory in November. It is a very unearned victory. And what keeps me up at night is that Democrats pull off a win. We take back the House. Maybe we eke out a win in the Senate because people are mad about gas prices. And then we assume we're back, baby. We're back. We figured it all out. People love us again.
6: When
13: people
6: you're putting together the idea of sort of what Republicans had in 2022 is they were really arrogant about their candidates. And that brings me to the cover of Time magazine, Graham Platner, party crasher, the rise of scandal plagued Democrat Graham Platner. Never mind the cover of Time magazine neglects that this guy had a Nazi tattoo for 20 years. But
13: well, it's in the article, but yeah, it's like the first sentence.
6: I guess we could all agree that if it was a Republican candidate for Senate a couple of years ago, I guess this shows the irrelevancy of Time magazine. But this is the point. A big part of the 2026 message that you've made and others make, Mike, is that Democrats are better than Donald Trump. And Democrats are going to save Donald Trump from fascism, from America, from Trump, and from fascism. But how can Democrats argue that when you've got a candidate for Senate who has a Nazi tattoo?
13: Well, I think it's going to be up to the voters of Maine because he's winning this primary, but he's gotten the tattoo replaced. He says that it was a skull and a crossbones. He didn't know what it meant. And the same thing with his Reddit comments. As the guy's evolved over time.
6: He was a communist with a gun and wants to kill people and everything else.
13: He said some dumb stuff on the internet, and a lot of people have. And I think we are entering a new age of American politics where people are going to have said stupid stuff in their 20s that's going to come up in their political campaigns. I shudder to think what stupid thing. I've never said anything that stupid, I think, on the internet. But
6: there's a difference between saying things that are stupid and things that are reprehensible and getting a tattoo that the Nazis wore at their death camps. I think there's a gradation here. But this is a point, though, Mike. Why are Democrats so excited in championing people who are reprehensible in their views and in their statements and not championing people, for example, like an Andy Beshear? This is a guy who won as a Democratic governor in a Trump plus 20 state, and no Democrat will talk about him.
13: Well, that's not true at all. Andy Beshear has tons of fans in the party. People begged him to run for Senate in Kentucky. He's going to be likely, in my view, running for president. That'll be up to him and his family. But I think you're not seeing the whole story with Platner because, yes, Platner has said some problematic things, very problematic things, has the insane tattoo that he's now gotten covered up. But when you listen to his economic message, it is very much rooted in how people are experiencing this broken economy right now.
6: Sounds like Donald Trump. Trump a couple of years ago. It's a populist economic message. But this is more important. This is a more important question, okay?
13: Wait, can I finish my point, though?
6: 55% of 55% view Democrats negatively. There is a race now of who has a higher negative approval rating, Trump or the Democratic Party. Until somebody diametrically changes their message, that is not going to change. When does the Democratic Party come to the center where most Americans were and where Donald Trump was, say, in 2024 and won the presidency with?
13: I mean, I don't think Donald Trump has ever occupied the center. But what I will say is the Democratic Party is unpopular because our base is unhappy with us. So Donald Trump has only his base. Democrats have their base mad at them, but are slowly winning back independent voters. And if you look at Gallup in this last quarter, they found that Democratic registration, people identifying as Democrats, is surging while people are refusing to identify as Republican or MAGA right now. So it is wrong to compare those two statistics. It's like comparing apples to oranges. Democrats are winning elections and they're turning out for our candidates all across the country right now. And you're going to see that in November. It doesn't mean people like us.
6: Mike, I have a challenge for you.
13: Okay.
6: Come up with better cliche than apples to oranges during your next hit, okay?
13: Okay, great. All right, I'm on it. I'll ask ChatGPT to do it for me.
6: I prefer Claude, but whatever you need to do.
13: I like Mike Claude. Claude's good.
6: Yeah, Mike, thank you very much. Well, who knows? Maybe Harvard students can use AI to get A's. Normally, Harvard students only have to worry about their Goldman Sachs internships this time of year. Now they are worried about their grades, because the Harvard faculty voted to limit the number of A grades given out per class. And, well, entitled college kids are acting like, you guessed it, entitled college kids.
14: I'm very scared if this is the best we could come up with from a university with so many resources. It's going to increase student competition, and it's also going to reduce intellectual risk-taking. I do think it's going to actually cause more harm than good. The students who are least privileged are going to be the ones who are most affected by this decision. I just think a heavy-handed decision like this is going to cause a lot of issues.
6: Under the new heavy-handed policy, A's can make up no more than 20% of letter grades given in a course. 70% of faculty at Harvard voted in favor. This changes the old policy where A's might as well have been automatic. The New York Times put it bluntly, 60% of grades at Harvard were A's. Back in 2005, that number was just 24%. 10 years ago, 40%. So yes, this is a step in the right direction. But can you imagine what Harvard students would do if Harvard went back to the days of Dean Wormer in Animal House?
15: Mr. Kroger. Two C's, two D's, and an F. That's a 1.2 grade average. Congratulations, Kroger. You're at the top of the Delta Pledge class. Mr. Dorfman.
16: Hello.
15: 0.2. Fat, drunk, and stupid is no way to go through life, son.
6: Someone who has perhaps given those speeches, but in a more gentle and heartfelt way, is my sister, Professor Liberty Vittert Capito. She actually wrote about this trend years ago in her op-ed, Why Top College Professors Are Giving Up and Just Giving Everybody an A. Liberty is back with us. My theory of why 70% of the Harvard faculty voted for this is because it now gives them cover when teachers and or when parents and students come and complain. They can say, look, we can only do 20%.
17: That is 100% the reason why they voted for this. This has nothing to do with helping the kids. The people that get hurt when this stuff happens are the professors. The first thing that happens when I give a kid a C, even if they never even showed up to class, is I get the whining email from them. Then I get the whining email from their parents. Then the accusations start, you know, you're homophobic or you're racist, or I've even gotten that I'm anti-Semitic. And then, you know, if that doesn't work, it goes to, you know, you don't care about mental health. So, you know, I mean, it is an impossible situation for professors because students have learned, you heard it straight from the horse's mouth from that student earlier. Students who don't have as much privilege are going to be hurt the worst. That's going to be the first word out of every single kid's mouth when they are not given an A+.
6: Okay. So this comes down to market forces because at some point, the value of a college education has been significantly eroded and probably exposed. And there's going to be more significant questions now. If my kid can't get an A, what am I paying for?
17: Absolutely. And, you know, in the end, it's the kids that get hurt the worst because all of a sudden, you know, they come out of school, out of Harvard or Yale, by the way, which has 80% A's. And they come out and the workforce goes, oh, well, that kid has a 4.0, all A's. They must be able to do the work. And no longer does having a 4.0 mean that you are even basically competent. I mean, we're giving out A's for, I mean, heck, not even showing up to class anymore when you have 80% of kids getting A's, because I promise you 80% of kids aren't going to class.
6: Right, but is it in...
17: So, you know, I mean, it's the kids...
6: Is it in the college's best interest, though? And I do appreciate, by the way, you noting that I was right. It may be the first time in... you're 39, I believe, in 39 years that
17: I've
6: heard that.
17: Keeps aging me.
6: Yeah, next to ageism will be the reason that students say they're not getting A's. But this is the more important question, though. If I am a parent choosing between colleges, and I know Harvard only gives out 20% A's or whatever college now does this next, what are the economic incentives to send your kid to a school that only gives out 20% grade, 20% A's and doesn't do grade inflation?
17: There's going to be absolutely none. It's only going to start when companies start saying, well, we're only going to hire from schools that give out 20% of A's. That's when the economic decision will start.
6: So why
17: do
6: you think this started?
17: But really,
6: Harvard?
17: You know, it's the school's fault, okay? Because the minute a student complains, which now they've learned they can do, okay? There's no, like, respect for authority. I mean, that stuff doesn't exist anymore. They learn that they can double down and complain, and then the school, you know, the school administrations are so afraid of their own shadows that the minute one of these students says, you know, oh, it's privilege or, you know, whatever it is this time, my mental health, I can't, you know, come to class today, I need a mental health day. The administrations throw the professors to the, you know, the DEI wolves. And all of a sudden, the professor said, fine, just take an A. I don't care. Get out of here. So it's really the schools that are doing this to themselves.
6: Now, and now we'll see if the schools start protecting professors. You were way ahead of your time on this, writing about this two and three years ago. Liberty Vitter Capito, thank you very much, professor. First wrote about this in War Notes, your chance for an inside look at the show every day. Big things coming to War Notes. Be the first to know. WarNotes.com to subscribe. I'll see you on social media at Leland Vittert. The world's most deadly disease, Ebola, meets the world's biggest travel event, the World Cup, in America. Is 3 weeks enough to stop those intersection of forces?
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0: 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Come on.
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7: Detroit-bound flight from Paris was diverted to Canada tonight over fears of Ebola exposure.
8: Health officials are racing to contain a rapidly expanding outbreak of a rare strain of Ebola.
9: The World Health Organization says that the Ebola outbreak in Central Africa is spreading faster and more widely than previously thought.
10: Ebola is one of the most terrifying words on the planet, up there with nuclear war. It has a mortality rate that could go as high as 90%. 90%. 9 out of every 10 people died. To put this into perspective, COVID has a mortality rate of less than 1%, 1 in 100, and that killed more than a million Americans. Earlier, an Air France flight to Detroit was diverted to Canada under Ebola restrictions. A passenger for Congo should not have been allowed on board. Under new DHS rules, people who have recently visited 3 African countries must enter the United States via Dulles here in D.C. for screening. Now, that's all bad, but you can add something else to this equation. The World Cup is exactly 3 weeks away. It's one of the biggest travel events in the world. More than a million people from across the world converge on the United States to watch the World Cup. That includes teams from 10 African countries, one of which is the Democratic Republic of Congo, ground zero for this rare Ebola strain. That team says they still plan to travel to the United States and to Europe. With us now, Dr. Ashish Jha, former White House COVID-19 response coordinator, senior fellow at the Harvard Kennedy School. Dr. Jha, always good to see you. I don't want to call it panic, but is the fear here justified?
11: Yeah, so first of all, Leland, always great to be back. Look, Ebola is a deadly disease, and you mentioned it. I mean, up to a 90% mortality rate, so I think that is what strikes fear in people's minds. It's a very bad outbreak in East Africa. For the countries that are affected, it's bad. Do I think Americans need to be fearful of this? No. I don't think this is going to cause some big outbreak in the United States. But we should be doing everything possible to get it under control in the DRC and Uganda and other countries that are affected.
10: Are we certain that this new strain, which is rare, and I won't bother trying to pronounce it, or embarrass myself trying to pronounce it, are we sure that it is not more contagious than normal Ebola, which is very difficult to contract?
11: Yeah, so we're not sure, right? Like, we should be very clear about what we do and don't know. But everything we know about this strain suggests it spreads pretty much the same way as the other strains do. And obviously, as we kind of go through this, we're going to learn more. And so we'll know more. But I think everything right now suggests it spreads when people have serious symptoms, and it only spreads through bodily fluids.
10: Yeah, no medication, no vaccine, no cure. How is something 90% deadly?
11: Yeah, look, it's a very bad virus. What it causes is it causes it's called a hemorrhagic fever for a reason. It causes hemorrhages in basically almost every orifice. You can get bleeding in your lungs, in your mouth, you know, through your rectum. Like, it's just a bad disease.
10: Okay.
11: And people get dehydrated and they bleed out and they die. It's very bad.
10: Yeah, that could ruin your day. The CDC director in Africa, which is not the American CDC, but the African CDC, seems to not quite understand the contradiction in statements he just made. Take a listen.
12: I'm on panic mode because people are dying. I don't have medicines. I don't have vaccine to support countries. Western countries, they don't understand that when Africa is affected, they are also at risk because people are flying every day. Travel ban is not acceptable, knowing that we have the capacity to contain this outbreak.
10: Okay, I'm in panic mode because I don't have medicine, but you can't put a travel ban on because we have the capacity to contain this outbreak. Only one of those things can be true. How in God's name should the world or America bet that they can contain this and therefore we don't need a travel ban?
11: Yeah, look, first of all, it drives all the public health people crazy when we have travel bans. But let me be very clear. I think if it was the Biden administration, we probably would have put in a travel ban. I don't think what the Trump administration did here was unreasonable. And we do have to figure out how to contain it there. And we're going to have to do that by finding people who are infected, isolating them, making sure they're not spreading. That's going to take weeks to months to get that under control. Travel ban doesn't guarantee that no one will show up here, but it certainly reduces the risk and it certainly slows it down.
10: Yeah, well, and then you add in this World Cup with a million people coming to the United States. We learned with COVID, as we all went through contact tracing and everything else, how you can get exposed, you know, along the way, and people who are asymptomatic can spread it, and on and on and on. At what point do people have to say, well, either maybe I'm not going to the World Cup, or maybe we shouldn't allow all these people in?
11: Yeah, look, that's going to be very, very hard. I mean, we're obviously not going to cancel the World Cup. I don't think we should. Obviously.
10: You say that, but should we not preface that by saying, or qualify that by saying, we shouldn't yet?
11: Well, look, there's nothing I have seen that makes me think we should even put that on the table. I really just don't. Should we be screening people who are coming into the country? Sure. Should we be monitoring for Ebola in our country actively through active surveillance? Absolutely. There's plenty we can do to make sure that if someone does get through, that we identify it early and then isolate that person so it doesn't become a bigger problem. That's what we should be doing right now. Like, look, these global events are going to happen. We're going to have the Olympics in 28. This is the world we live in. We really need active surveillance for this stuff.
10: Yeah. And something that we should be, I'm terrified of it. But I appreciate the reality check, Dr. Jha. Thank you. As always, jealousy does not do you any good. It's the only of the seven deadly sins that does not give the sinner momentary pleasure. I will admit to my jealousy when we come back.
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15: Jealousy is never a good thing. But when it exists, you should at least be honest and admit to it, as is the case tonight with one of Katie Pavlich's next guests. This is Natty the dog, Katie?
16: Yes, this is Natty, the new Washington Nationals baseball team dog, and he is a canine companion. He will be trained to help someone who needs it, whether it's a veteran or someone maybe is blind or deaf. Canine Companions does this for a lot of people across the country. So we were happy to meet him tonight, but he's the most popular player on the team now.
15: It was the most popular guest I've ever seen at News.
16: Certainly a VIP in all aspects. So it was fun to see him, and hopefully he can come back soon when he's a little bit bigger. They say he's 4 baseballs tall now, so maybe he'll be 8 baseballs tall next time.
15: All right. There you go. Have a great show.
16: See you next time. Bye. Well, hello and welcome to Katie Pavlich Tonight. NASCAR legend Kyle Busch has died at the age of 41 after a sudden illness and hospitalization. And the shocking news comes just days after he won his final race and gave this interview.
17: Why do these moments never get old, Kyle?
18: Because you never know when the last one is, you know?
16: Coming up, another racing legend, Kyle Petty, joins us to pay tribute. But first, if you thought Democrat disarray couldn't get worse, well, it just did. We are following the fallout after DNC Chair Ken Martin reluctantly released the Democrats' autopsy report on their blowout losses in 2024, more than a year ago. Today, Martin apologized for creating a distraction after he initially refused to release the postmortem before facing internal pressure and accusations of a cover-up. Now that the report is out, it's clear why he tried to keep it under wraps. And even those who advocated for its release call it an utter disaster and a failure on virtually every front. Ouch. The report is filled with unverified or contradicted claims, lacks a conclusion, and is nearly 200 pages of nothingness, with hardly any detail beyond trying to blame Biden's political operation for failing to set Kamala Harris up for success. No mention of Biden's obvious decline or allowing pro-Hamas campus chaos to spill into the rest of their party. No consideration of their embrace of radical transgender ideology being a massive mistake. And no takeaways to help Democrats running in this year's election. But don't just take my word for it. Listen to how Democratic Congressman Jared Moskowitz reacted to his party's latest self-inflicted crisis.
10: An autopsy is a medical procedure you do over a corpse. And now it sounds like we need a malpractice attorney because we couldn't even do the autopsy correctly.
16: No signs of life, apparently. The incomplete and incoherent report is just another sign of how lost and delusional Democrats are, even after continuing their losing streak through this spring. Rather than admitting how out of step they are with normal Americans, Democrats are happy to refuse treatment for their politically terminal case of Trump derangement syndrome, TDS. Their party is in deep denial, which means they can't recover. And with less than 6 months until Election Day, is it too late for Democrats to understand why they lost power to right their ship? Joining us now to discuss, Antoine Seawright. He is a Democratic strategist. Joe Pagliarulo, host of the Joe Pag Show. Joe Pags is here. And Niall Gardner, conservative commentator and former senior advisor to Margaret Thatcher. Gentlemen, thank you so much for being here tonight. So, Antoine, let's start with you. Just your response to this report, almost 200 pages long. You're a Democrat. What's your assessment?
18: I don't think we need this distraction. We have an affordability crisis in America brought to you and sponsored by your neighborhood Republican Party. You had a Republican congressman just today said that January 6th was all made up. We have a healthcare crisis in this country. I think the other thing we can be talking about as Democrats instead of looking back retrospectively. Now, I always subscribe to the notion two things happen in campaigns, you win or you learn. Obviously, we did not win, so there's some things we can learn, but I don't think this autopsy was the best use of our time, and I certainly don't think it's the best use of a limited oxygen political space.
16: So, Joe, you know, the rules in politics are if your opponent is doing something that helps you and benefits you, just don't step in the way. What did you think about reading this this autopsy and assessment of the DNC, which, by the way, doesn't have any money going into an election year?
19: Katie, thanks for having me on. I noticed that Antoine, who I respect a lot, didn't say anything about the autopsy. He complained about Republicans. That's kind of interesting. I would have looked at this autopsy and said, wow, they forgot to say that Kamala Harris was a horrible candidate. They forgot to mention that we picked a horrible guy for vice president, the guy who's overseeing, I guess, massive fraud over in Minnesota. So listen, I respect the fact that they tried to come to some conclusion about what happened, but leaving out the cognitive decline of the then president, leaving out the fact that he ran and then he didn't run, and then leaving out the fact that Kamala Harris was a horrendous candidate. She didn't accomplish anything, not the one thing that she was asked to do about the border. So I think that I'm glad that there's a whole lot of nothing here, because I don't think the Democrat Party is going to learn. And Antoine's not wrong. You know, you can pick out what you don't like about the other party if you want. But I think a little deep reflection on the Democratic side would be scary for us conservatives. So go ahead and keep on denying. I like it.
16: So, Niall, you, of course, worked with one of the greatest leaders of all time, Margaret Thatcher. She was, you know, she always talked about socialism. Socialism's great until you run out of other people's money. What I found in the report and reading through it is that this is the Democratic establishment, right? And we're seeing the Democratic Socialists of America, which is essentially the insurgent wing of the Democratic Party, the Mamdanis, these far-left candidates that we're seeing winning primaries across the country. They really are offering, even though it's incorrect and a terrible form of governance, socialism and communism as a policy prescription for what they're seeing and the issues that Americans are facing out there. So even though they're wrong, are they somewhat correct in actually speaking to the issues rather than what this report does, which is completely ignore everything that Americans voted for in 2024?
20: Well, I think that, so without a doubt, I mean, the left in the United States are in complete denial and also disarray. And on both sides of the Atlantic, in fact, we're seeing socialists in real trouble. And in Britain, Keir Starmer, the socialist prime minister, has been an absolute disaster, probably the worst prime minister, I think, in British history. And you are literally seeing the British government fall apart right now. And this is the result of far left policies and ideology. And in the United States, without a doubt, I mean, I think that the Democrats really are suffering from a clear lack of, you know, crystal clear policies and thinking. They are driven by, frankly, Trump derangement syndrome. They're full of, you know, hate, I think, for the president and for anyone who supports him. There's no fresh thinking on the left at all. And also, you had a candidate last time, the presidential election, Kamala Harris, who was a complete disaster, and in fact, a real embarrassment in so many respects. And so, you know, the reality is that we are witnessing on both sides of the Atlantic the left in complete and utter disarray. And socialism never works. Right. Socialism, frankly, just drags countries down and destroys them.
16: As you said, it's not a new idea. Socialism, communism is not a fresh idea for any society. In fact, it's caused a lot of human suffering in the countries and times when it's been tried and failed. But Antoine, I mean, you call this a distraction. There are pages and pages, and it is distracting. I mean, there's lots of corrections. There are lots of red boxes that say no evidence provided for this. This doesn't consistently support this claim. No sourcing provided. No even conclusion on this report. But how is the Democratic Party supposed to move forward with infrastructure to win in races across the country if they can't get on the same page about what issues matter the most, and they can't even trust the DNC chair to put this out without these edits being made? I mean, do you have confidence in the DNC chair? Do you think someone else should take over?
18: Hey, I love how you and your guests try to frame Democrats in disarray when we've outperformed every single narrative since Donald Trump has taken office.
16: Narratives are not wins. So,
18: well, I can tell you, we have proof in the wins. 30 plus elections we've won, including places where Donald Trump won up and down the ballot all over the country. That's not a narrative. That's fact. We've also outperformed the expected showing up of voters all across the country in those elections. That's how we got to where we are in terms of our success. Mm-hmm. The other day,
16: we got to run. Joe, 10 seconds to you.
19: I love it. I hope that he continues to be in denial. I would love this. Please run Kamala Harris again in 2028. I would love that. Please pick Tim Walz as the vice president again, because you guys obviously have no issues. It's all about the Republicans.
16: All right, y'all. We got to run. We will talk about this from now until November. Appreciate all of you for joining me tonight. Thank you very much.
19: You bet.
16: Good to see you. All right, now to some shocking news that we got today from the world of NASCAR. Two-time NASCAR Cup Series champion and future Hall of Famer Kyle Busch unexpectedly died hours after being hospitalized with a severe illness. It's not clear what that was. Tonight, he's being remembered as a rare talent who only comes along in once in a generation. The statement from his family, his team at Richard Childress Racing and NASCAR, says Busch's sharp wit and competitive spirit sparked a deep emotional connection with race fans, and said the sport lost a giant today far too soon. Kyle Busch was just 41 years old and leaves behind his wife and two young children. In a video posted last 4th of July, it was easy to see the Busch family's love for each other, NASCAR, and America. Take a look. Joining us now to share his memories and pay tribute to Busch in another racing legend is another racing legend, Ryle, Kyle Petty. Great to see you, along with Mike Gunzelman, host of The Gun Show. Kyle, it's just, when I saw this news, just a loss for words. So sorry about this. How are you doing tonight, and what kind of memories can you share of Kyle Busch?
0: Yeah, it's tragic, and there's no other word for it. So unexpected. 5 or 6 days ago, he's standing in Victory Lane as the winner, as the guy. And how prophetic when he said it's so. You cherish these because you never know when the last one will come. And I don't think anyone could have foresaw what was going to happen this week. But listen, we're going to hear a lot about Kyle Busch, and we're going to hear the word great and greatness thrown around a lot. But it's only fitting for Kyle Busch. He was a great race car driver, one of the most phenomenal talents to come along. I grew up with my dad, watching my dad race. I saw the great Tim Richmond come along with natural talent. No one, not many people that I ever see in my career have the natural talent that a Kyle Busch had. And it was, this is going to leave a gap and a hole. We are a small community. Yeah. And this happened to a small community, meaning motorsports. And we all grieve tonight for Samantha, for those children, for his father and mother, and for his brother, Kurt.
16: Yeah, his daughter just had her fourth birthday just a couple of days ago. It's just also heartbreaking. Mike, Busch won the truck race at the Dover Motor Speedway last week. This is what he said in one of his final interviews.
21: It's your 69th victory in this series, your fifth right here. Why do these moments never get old, Kyle?
22: Because you never know when the last one is, you know? So,
16: what does that tell you about the kind of competitor and person that Kyle Busch was? Grateful for every moment, obviously.
23: Yeah, I mean, and Kyle, I'm sorry for your loss as well with the racing community. I know it's definitely a tough day all across sports. But yeah, I mean, as you just saw right there, I mean, there's so many different words that you could talk about when you're mentioning Kyle Busch. Obviously, dominance, 234 career victories, not just in, you know, your regular race car, what people consider NASCAR and racing, but across all of motorsports, the top three, obviously different racing categories. He absolutely crushed it. And then also beyond that, though, he was a competitor, super competitive. He made people feel something in a sport that was desperate for feelings. I honestly, because when I was growing up, I was young and everything, you know, and gravitated to Kyle Busch before I started covering him. And it was almost like he was a WWE wrestler. He was a hero. He was a villain. He was a heel, but he embraced it. He would jump on top of cars. He, you know, down here in Nashville when he won in 2009, the trophy was a guitar. So what did Kyle Busch do?
16: He smashed
23: the guitar. So that's what he did. No matter if you loved him or you hated him, you could not deny how talented he was. And more importantly, he made people feel something. He was authentic, and that's all you can ask for, especially in the sport of racing. And, you know, especially in the later years as he kept getting up, you know, he was 41. I think a lot of fans that might have disliked him or had, you know, negative feelings towards him because he was a bad boy. Literally, he was a bad boy. His, you know, his nicknames were Rowdy and Wild Thing. I think they turned and began really appreciating him because he never sold out. He didn't turn corporate or anything, and he continued racing. And that's all you can ask for, is that authenticity. It's just a sad day all around for racing fans as well as the sports community.
16: Yeah, Dale Earnhardt Jr. posted that they had challenges between each other, but they eventually sat down and worked them out, and he deeply respected the way that he handled his racing, his family, the community. Kyle, you mentioned that the NASCAR community is a tight-knit one. Have you heard anything from the Busch family or other racers, people who are just, you know, what are people saying to you tonight in your group chats, and what are you hearing from people in the industry?
0: Yeah, no, everybody has reached out to each other. And that is what a small community does. You reach out to make sure that your friends are okay, that your family's okay. You tell someone you love them. You hug your kids a little bit tighter. And I think that's what everybody's going to. Kyle Busch touched everyone's life in this sport, whether it be the Truck Series or the O'Reilly Series or the Cup Series, and every fan, whether you loved him, whether you hate him, he touched your life in some way, shape, or form. And the one thing that everyone talks about is the respect that they had for his talent and his ability.

0: racetrack, something totally different that kind of blindsides you as a driver and as a competitor. You don't see things like this coming. It happens in everyday life, but you'd never think it touches your community. And Kyle Busch, it touched our community.
1: So, Mike, Kyle was supposed to compete tomorrow. What do you think that that race is going to look like in terms of the fans coming together to honor him and grapple with the fact he's not going to be there?
2: Yeah, probably one of the toughest days in racing. I mean, Kyle, would you, and what's wild about it is his family tweeted out earlier today that he was admitted into the hospital. Mm-hmm. 8 hours later, Kyle Busch was dead. 8 hours later, he was in the hospital. Since going into the hospital, he was gone. That just shows you how fragile life is, but also how much of a shock this is, and also just, I mean, it's terrible. And 3 days ago, he tweeted out about his son Brexton, and who turned 11 years old. And Brexton, you know, is supposed to, you know, is from all accounts from within the racing community, a really good driver, and like was building it up and the whole family aspect. And it's just an absolute shame. So what you will see tomorrow is a lot of tears and throughout the weekend, the shock aspect, but also just the fact that you lost one of the greatest drivers. I would say Petty into Junior, Earnhardt Jr. Yeah. into Jimmy Johnson. And then Kyle Busch is 4 or 5. You want to throw in Jeff right. Gordon, Tony Stewart, whatever. So you lost one of the top 5 drivers of all time, unexpectedly, 41 years old, terrible. Loved his family, and so quickly. And but the NASCAR community does it like nobody else does. And, you know, they will honor him and never forget it.
1: A lot of people will be watching. There's a race tomorrow. There's a competition tomorrow. What would you say to the drivers and how they can honor Kyle Busch's legacy by just getting back on the track and doing what he would have done, which is try to win?
0: Yeah, you know, and we all say that, you know, let's do what Kyle would want us to do. And Kyle would want you to race, because Kyle is just, there is no fiercer competitor, it seemed like at certain times, than Kyle Busch. But you race different. You race with a heavy heart. You race with Kyle sitting beside of you in that car. You know, you feel that his presence. And I think that's what you'll see at the racetrack. There's nothing sadder than that truck that should have been there, that car that should have been there, that's not there, in formation, that's not there on pit road, the driver that's not there at driver introduction. And it's not going to happen just this week that you get over it. This will be months, if not years, before we realize that Kyle's not here anymore, because we're going to look for him. You're going to look for him when they drop the green flag. You're going to look for him when they throw the checkered flag. And that will continue on for a pretty long time. Tomorrow will be sad. This weekend will be sad, and it'll carry on. But the sport will carry on, and Kyle Busch will always, always, always be a huge part of this sport. Because, like I said before, the word greatness goes right along with Kyle Busch.
1: Absolutely. Well, Kyle Petty and Mike Gunzelman, thank you for joining me tonight to talk
2: hug
1: about this horrific
2: ones,
1: news.
2: Everybody.
1: Yes, hug your loved ones and count every minute. Great to see you. Thank you. We'll be right back.
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6: Welcome back. Well, we're finally seeing some accountability for the monstrous levels of fraud and theft we've seen out of Minnesota. There's been a flurry of activity across the state. So let's start with this woman, Amy Bach. She's the founder of the notorious group Feeding Our Future, which was supposed to be giving free meals to hungry kids. But instead, she oversaw a $250 million fraud scheme and was just sentenced to 42 years in the slammer. That's far from the only fraud in Minnesota, of course. Fahima Mahmoud operated one of the daycares exposed in Nick Shirley's viral investigation. She's also been charged for her role in Feeding Our Future fraud. But yesterday, she was charged for pocketing $5 million in fake child care claims. And then we have this guy who jumped out of a fourth-story floor balcony yesterday to avoid arrest by the feds. He was indicted as part of a $90 million Medicaid scheme. To be clear, this is an entirely different million-dollar fraud scheme than the one we were just talking about. And now there are claims that even elected officials may have known about the scams. One jailed fraudster claims that Congresswoman Ilhan Omar knew all about them, and Vice President Vance hinted that she may be under investigation. We're joined now by criminal defense attorney Ken Belkin. Ken, great to see you tonight. So there's a lot to unpack here. I think the biggest question for people who work hard and pay their taxes is, how does a state become a playground like this for fraud?

0: fraudsters and thieves?
1: Well, it's a very curious situation. And I think part of the problem is fraudsters and thieves, they are naturally going to take advantage of situations. And one of those situations that a lot of fraud originates from is the COVID lockdown period, especially the $250 million Feeding Our Future scandal. Let's remember, this was traditionally schools would be where poor families would bring their children to get a hot meal. And during COVID, a lot of those schools were not open. They loosened the law. In fact, the law that helped loosen these restrictions was introduced as a bill by Ilhan Omar. Mm-hmm. It called the Meals Act in 2020, and it helped allow for private organizations, restaurants, to provide meals. What we know, though, now is they were not providing meals. They were filing fraudulent vouchers for reimbursement for meals they never provided. They were scamming under the disguise of feeding poor children. It's about as disgusting as it gets.
0: Yeah, and then when you say we want to audit it, they accuse you of wanting to take meals away from poor children that they weren't distributing in the first place. Speaking of Ilhan Omar, Vice President Vance was asked about her, and he hinted that she's under investigation. Take a listen.
2: I don't want to prejudge an investigation. I mean, you read the things about Ilhan Omar and about, you know, who she married and whether she didn't marry this person or that person. It certainly seems like something fishy is there, but everybody's entitled to equal justice under the laws. So we're going to investigate it. We're going to take a look at it. If we think that there's a crime, we're going to prosecute that crime. And that's something the Department of Justice is looking at right now.
0: So Congressman Omar has said these accusations are completely false, but she's being accused of fraud, not just with a taxpayer funding in Minnesota, funneling it through fake businesses, so to speak, but also immigration fraud as well. Your response to J.D. Vance?
1: Well, first, you know, J.D. Vance should be given some props as an elected official who says he's not going to prejudge an investigation. Mm-hmm. You see elected officials all the time prejudging and commenting on criminal cases and investigations. It's wholly inappropriate. People are presumed innocent. But let's look at some of the facts with respect to Congresswoman Ilhan Omar. She is required to make financial disclosure as being a congressperson. And at one point, she made her disclosure that her and her husband's net worth was between $6 and $30 million. They later amended it to say it was between $18,000 and $95,000. That is a hell of a discrepancy. How could you be that confused about your finances that you would possibly be mistaken $95,000 for $30 million? It begs a lot of questions. She had a very meteoric rise in politics. It begs questions about what funded that rise. We know that Amy Block, who participated in a $250 million scam in her state, we know that she says now that Ilhan Omar, at certain points, she reached out to her and that she helped push some of those vouchers through herself personally. Mm-hmm. Yeah. Now, look, let's be fair to her. She's a congresswoman. She has over 700,000 constituents. Yep. It's highly likely she could come into contact with some that are involved
0: true.
1: With criminal
0: That's
1: conduct
0: true.
1: Without implicating her. But it begs questions.
0: At the least, she should get a better accountant who doesn't get her into this position.
1: To say the least.
0: There's
1: maybe
0: a
1: get
0: lot
1: a lawyer
0: more there
1: too.
0: That we'll be looking at. And apparently DOJ is looking too. Ken Belkin, thank you for joining us tonight. Great to see you.
1: Thanks, Katie.
0: Thank you. Well, in 2024, 38-year-old Krista Gilley was strangled in her Texas home. She was 9 weeks pregnant at the time, and her husband, Lee Gilley, was charged for her murder and the murder of their unborn child. He pleaded not guilty and was released on a $1 million bond, but Gilley wore an ankle monitor until chopping it off and fleeing to Milan, Italy, using a fake Belgian passport. He's currently seeking asylum there, so why Italy? Well, Italy is against the death penalty. And they're worried that execution awaits Gilley if he's sent back. Our next guest has been on the front lines of numerous investigations. News Nation senior producer and the author of Murder and the Media, Allison Weiner, joins us now. So, Allison, after all of these cases that you've covered, specifically murder cases, this one's kind of crazy, too. There's a lot of them. Your thoughts on this story?
3: This is pretty crazy, especially he had the name, his fake name on his passport is like Camp Lejeune is his French Belgian name.
0: Wild.
3: Camp Lejeune. It was Lejeune Luke. It's crazy. He gets there. I have to tell you, I mean, he did admit to fighting with his wife before before she went to sleep. Mm-hmm. They had serious problems in their relationship. And then there's the issue of why did he get bond? He's under a capital murder indictment, and his wife was carrying their nine-week-old baby. So this is Texas. So we're looking at a state that recognizes that baby as a life, as a person, right? And so it's pretty extraordinary to me that he would have gotten out on bond. And from the attorneys and the people that I've spoken to, it seems that perhaps he looked clean cut, that he has two children with his wife, that he wouldn't leave because his children are there. He had the ankle monitor, but I'm very suspicious that he got some help from somewhere, because this was quite the plan.
0: He went to Italy specifically, it seems, at least, because they were empathetic to his human rights claim, right? Like, he didn't want to be put to death in the state of Texas, so he went to Italy where they don't have the death penalty. Is that a common thing for criminals to do if they can get out of the country?
3: Well, no. I think this is an interesting plan. I mean, Italy has a, you know, extradition agreement with the United States. Some of the exceptions, and one of them, is that they are very strong on not providing extradition for someone who could be subject to the death penalty. So that leaves it in the hands of the state of Texas. If they say he might not get the death penalty, I don't know how they'll finesse that, but this is Texas. So yeah. I don't even think they'll go that far. In terms of going to Italy, his hearing was a bit of an Italian suck up in Turin, where he told the judge how much he loved the culture and he loved the people, and it was fair.
0: Psycho.
3: And frankly, if you ask Amanda Knox, I mean, it's not really the greatest place to go on trial. I mean, it really doesn't afford a defendant, with the exception of no death penalty, the kind of protections that we have in this country, with all its flaws, still the greatest in the world justice system,
0: definitely.
3: I think.
0: Well, I hope this woman who was killed and her family and the children get some justice despite him fleeing to Italy. Allison Weiner, thank you for joining us. Always so great.
3: Thank you. I hope you check out my book.
0: Yes,
3: it's out
0: we will
3: right
0: check
3: now.
0: Out your
3: Murder
0: book.
3: In the Media.
0: Murder in the Media.
3: Thank you.
0: On Amazon. Thank you. All right now on Cue, Democrats ignored today's fraud bust to blame Trump for high costs, but is this all Trump's fault? Brooke Rollins tells us what the White House is doing right now to make groceries cheaper. Don't go anywhere.
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3: It's time now for the Bradley Report, starting down in Laredo, Texas, where 7 illegal immigrants were found dead inside a sealed shipping container on a train. Allie Bradley joins us now for more. Allie.
8: Yeah, hey, Katie. So the person of interest remains in federal custody tonight as she waived her detention hearing. We're standing in front of the house that's also under investigation here that is tied to these Laredo train deaths. The federal investigators are actually naming this woman as a potential facilitator in these deaths. Authorities have not announced homicide or smuggling death charges against Myra Huerta at this time, but federal investigators are tracing communications, transportation patterns, and financial connections linked to the operation. And according to the complaint, they found several weapons and $53,000 in cash inside of that home. Authorities say the victims, who are from Honduras and Mexico, were discovered inside a Union Pacific boxcar after the train arrived in Laredo Sunday after departing from California. Investigators believe the illegal immigrants boarded or were loaded onto the rail car near Del Rio. And then when it stopped in Laredo, it actually split off in San Antonio first. They found a body on the railroad tracks there that they believe is also connected to the same smuggling group. Now, what's next for Myra Huerta? Well, she's awaiting either a trial or a rearrangement. We did reach out to her attorney, Katie, but he declined to comment. So a case that we're going to continue to follow because additional charges are coming. That's what we're being told.
3: Absolutely horrific. Allie, you also have exclusive information from Homeland Security about who they've been arresting this week. Tell us more.
8: Yeah, DHS giving us exclusive insight as to who they have nabbed. That is the worst of the worst. ICE arresting these individuals yesterday. Let's get into it. Brian Marshall from Barbados. He was convicted for second-degree murder in Massachusetts. Then we have Felipe Tehuilan from Mexico, convicted for rape of a child, corruption of minors, and endangering the welfare of children, and aggravated assault in Pennsylvania. Jose Fuentes Saravia from El Salvador, convicted for sexual contact with an individual less than 11 years old in New York. And then Tirso Gomez from Guatemala, convicted of forcible sexual abuse in Utah. All of those individuals you just saw on your screen will join the nearly 31,000 criminal illegal immigrants already in the worst of the worst database. And next week, we'll have 4 or 5 more to show you, Katie. So I hope everyone tunes in for that.
3: Glad they're off the streets. Allie Bradley, great to see you. Stay safe.
8: Yeah.
3: Well, as the midterm elections quickly approach, the cost of everyday goods will likely be weighing on the minds of lots of voters. That's why the Trump administration is taking steps to lower prices. Part of that effort came today when President Trump announced he was relaxing Biden-era EPA food refrigeration rules. The administration says that policy imposed costly restrictions on the type of refrigerants businesses and families can use, saving nearly $2.5 billion. Joining us now to discuss all this, Brooke Rollins, Agricultural Secretary. Great to see you, Secretary. Thanks so much for coming in today. So the president announced this today from the Oval Office. What does that mean for the average American that these regulations and expensive rules are being rolled back?
1: Well, today was another great day. I mean, it really is remarkable when you think in just 14 months, all of the efforts that we have put to make America great again and to roll back the crazy insanity of the radical agenda that was implemented under Joe Biden. Today was another great step forward. My great friend Lee Zeldin, who's just doing a remarkable job at the EPA, taking these regulations off of our grocers, our retailers, and of course that gets passed on to the consumer, is just one more step as we work to take down the prices of our groceries, of staples for the American family, and to truly make America affordable again. And I'm so proud of this work and to be a part of this team. Mm-hmm.
3: Well, Democrats continue this crusade on the affordability issue that they created through government spending during the Biden administration. Today, they came out with a coordinated attack claiming President Trump doesn't care about high costs. Let's take a listen.
9: The Republican agenda is one big broken promise. The Republican bill has $0 to lower Americans' costs. $0.
10: The cost of living is out of control. America is too expensive. Yes. And it's a direct result of failed Trump Republican policies.
11: He could give a rat's ass about the American people or about our rising costs.
3: Well, the government causes inflation, but what do you say to Democrats who are saying the president doesn't care based on the work that you're doing with farmers and ranchers and in grocery stores and small businesses?
1: Well, it's just stunning, isn't it, to watch that? But here's what I'll say. On the president is really the first to talk about, but it's right. On day three, the press started just hammering him about egg prices. Why are eggs $19 a dozen in California and $15 a dozen in Texas? And why are they up 700% or whatever the number was? And the president said, listen, you guys, I just got here. But within 4 weeks of, actually a couple of weeks of me being sworn in, but 4 weeks of the president being sworn in, we released a 5-point plan to bring the cost of eggs down. And Katie, within just a couple of months, egg prices started to really go down. And today they're about 80% lower than they were a year ago. And there's a lot of reasons for that, but really focusing on making sure that our farmers have what they need to do what they do best, but also to ensure that as that food is moving through the supply chain and getting onto families' tables, that we're doing everything we can to bring those costs down. And we are. Avocados down 25%, berries down 15%, dairy is down. Almost everything across the board, of course, eggs is coming down or is way down. A couple of outliers like beef we're working on, but some of those like beef were at a 75-year herd low for our cattle because the left declared war on ranchers
3: and
1: cattlemen.
3: They don't want us eating
1: meat. That's right. They don't want us eating meat. They think it caused climate change.
3: Right.
1: So that one's going to take us a little bit longer. But even beef hit a low about a month ago since 2022.
3: Yeah.
1: So we're really making so much progress, and we'll continue to work to do that.
3: I've got 20 seconds, but you know, fertilizer is a concern as well. Trader
1: Joe's
3: has been closed down. What are you hearing from farmers on alleviating that burden and that cost?
1: Yeah, and we've implemented short-term, long-term. The bigger question here, Katie, is that we have been offshoring our fertilizer for decades now. The importance of onshoring so that we're not relying on China or Russia or other countries for fertilizer.
3: Yep.
1: But that number is going to come down too. As soon as Hormuz is open, the short term, the president's already made a lot of decisions on that. Long term, though, for national security,
3: Correct. It
1: couldn't be more important.
3: Yeah. The price of Iran having a nuke is high. Secretary Brooke Rollins, you didn't get to the fair on the mall this summer, but we'll just get it next time.
1: Yes,
3: all right. Thank you so much for your time. Great to see you.
12: Well, the Washington Nationals just signed a new star, a VIP, and he might be the cutest player in the league. Natty just made his big debut at Nationals Park, and then he stopped by for his debut on Katie Pavlich tonight. You'll get to meet him after the break.
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3: The Washington Nationals Major League Baseball team has a new star on the roster, and his name is Natty. Natty recently made his debut at Nationals Park and will continue to train alongside players, staff, and fans as he practices his socialization skills and prepares for his future as a service dog. In partnership with Canine Companions, Natty will learn 35 different cues over the next 18 months while he's here in the D.C. area. We're all very excited. I was able to catch up with Natty in between training today and speak with him and his two puppy raisers from Canine Companions.

0: Joining us now is Natty, along with Jackie Cheshire and Laura Telly from Canine Companions. Great to see all of you here. Thank you so much for bringing Natty, the new Nationals dog, into the studio. I love it. He's already so well-behaved, and these dogs are absolutely amazing, much to the credit of you guys who train them. What kind of commands is he learning now, and how old is he?
1: He's 11 weeks old now, today.
0: And happy birthday.
1: One of the most important commands is learning how to toilet on command. And we don't call them commands, they're cues.
0: Oh, cues.
1: We don't
0: okay.
1: command things from them, we ask.
0: Okay.
1: And so he has also learned to sit, and he's learning to lay down and to stand up when told to stand. So
0: he is early on in his journey to his responsibilities with a person. So what kind of people do you pair these canines with through Canine Companions?
1: They go to people with a wide variety of needs. So they go to people with mobility troubles. You know, they need help with mobility, like picking things up and opening and closing doors and drawers and refrigerators. And they go to people who are deaf, so they can alert them to sounds. They go to children with a variety of disabilities, and they go to a lot of veterans.
0: Yes, veterans. We do a lot of coverage of the veteran community and honor the military often. Of course, we love seeing them getting dogs that can help them with their lives to make them easier. Yeah, I have an 11-year-old Labrador Retriever, and unfortunately, he decides not to retrieve so much for me anymore, but it is in their DNA, and they are very good at retrieving. So what has been the response from the players? I know you said that there have been dogs before, or team dogs from Canine Companions, but it's always exciting to have a new puppy around.
1: It's been a lot of fun. They have been very receptive to him, and thankfully he's a very bold, confident puppy, so he has really enjoyed being on the field and meeting the players and playing with their baseballs.
0: Yes, of course.
1: So.
0: Yeah, the Nationals posted about him and said that he is 3 baseballs tall. That may have been a couple weeks ago, so he's much taller now. He's probably about 6 baseballs tall at this point. So how long will he be with you training him and getting him ready before he goes on to be with the people who need him for the work?
1: So we got him when he was 8 weeks old, and we'll keep him till he's about 18 months old. And then he'll go back to Canine Companions. Our regional office and campus is in New York. Mm-hmm. So he'll go into professional training with staff trainers then for 6 months, and then they will match him with a person that needs him.
0: All right. So Canine Companions doesn't charge anybody who's looking for a service dog. So if someone is interested or knows someone who may use something like this, where can they find you, and who can apply, who qualifies to get a Canine Companion like Natty?
1: Well, because we're volunteers, we don't decide who qualifies, mm-hmm. but there is a process. They can go to canine.org, and it's canine written out, and get information there as to who to contact. Because we are a national organization, there are 6 campuses, and so there's one near enough to everyone, so then they can go to the national website and figure out which region to contact.
0: Okay, well, we are so excited to have you here, of course, to see what Canine Companions is going to do with Natty. I know he'll be a successful dog for someone in about 18 months in the future, but in the meantime, everyone in Washington, D.C., the Nationals, and on the internet, of course, and our show, will be happy to see him often. So thank you for bringing him in today, and keep up the great work. The work you guys do is absolutely amazing.
1: Thanks.
0: Great to have
1: us.
0: You. Thank you so much. Adorable. Well, we have a crazy weather video out of New York City. Don't miss it when we come back.
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10: Well, New York can be a crazy place, but this video is nuts of the flooding in New York City yesterday. But it shows a woman literally being swept away while getting off of the bus. Jesse Weber joins me now. Jesse, that's insane. But also something else is in the news today. Hooters, the chain famous for we know what, its wings and its lively ladies, is trying to rebrand to be a family-friendly restaurant. Do you think they can do it? It's like the new Cracker Barrel.
11: I got to be honest with you. That was a business model I never thought would lose. I never thought it was going to go anywhere. I'm not sure what happened, but, I mean, good luck to them. Is it family-friendly, like a learning lesson? I don't know, but we'll have to see.
10: I am told that the wings are good. Gotta
11: sure,
10: go try,
11: that's why everybody was going, 100%, the wings.
10: That's why people go.
11: Yeah.
10: Uh-huh.
12: Kyle Busch was and forever will be a phenom. He won last weekend in trucks.
13: Just a shocking death rocking the sports world this morning. NASCAR's Kyle Busch dies at the age of 41 after being hospitalized with a severe illness. His death coming on one of racing's biggest weekends and just days after he called for a doctor from the track.
14: Can somebody try to find Bill Heisel? He's the Hendrick doctor guy. Tell him I need him after the race, please.
13: We are live at the Indianapolis Motor Speedway with

0: brand new and heartbreaking details. Also, a record travel weekend is in full swing as we speak, and there is some trouble ahead this Memorial Day weekend, whether you're getting gas, dealing with airport lines, or just bearing the brunt of Mother Nature. Congress is going home for the holiday after revolt over the president's multi-billion dollar anti-weaponization fund. It comes as Democrats navigate their own infighting about this bombshell new report breaking down why they lost the 2024 election. Morning, everybody. I'm Marky Martin. It's Friday, May 22nd. As always, thanks for waking up early with us. But ahead of one of the biggest weekends on the motorsports calendar, the racing world is mourning the shocking death of legendary driver Kyle Busch this morning. Let's take a live look at Charlotte Motor Speedway. You can see that memorial up for Kyle Busch on one of those turns there. Busch is a two-time Cup Series champion, just 41 years old. Died suddenly on Thursday, just hours after his family announced that he would skip this weekend's Coca-Cola 600. News Nation Live weekend anchor Laura Engel is at Indianapolis Motor Speedway ahead of this weekend's Indy 500. I mean, Laura, there's no other way to put it other than shocking. The sports world, the fans are in shock. What more have we learned?
1: That's right. I mean, what a striking turn of events in these last 24 hours, Marky. You know, as racing fans are getting ready here at Indy 500 and also at the Coca-Cola 600, racing fans in the community at large are really grappling with this sudden loss of such an important character in motorsports as we move through the beginning of this Memorial Day weekend. We already see the tributes pouring in as they have. For the first time in more than a decade, NASCAR's Cup Series will be without Kyle Busch. So hard to imagine. The two-time NASCAR Cup Series champion died Thursday, just 41 years old, and that news broke just hours after his family announced that he had been hospitalized and he was undergoing treatment for a severe illness. It was unknown what was going on. We still don't know. Just a week ago, Busch was standing in victory lane after winning the EcoSave 200 in NASCAR's Craftsman Truck Series. And 11 days before his death, medics were called into Busch's crew pit at the end of a Cup Series race. Listen here.
2: Can somebody try to find Bill Heisel? He's the Hendrick doctor guy. Tell him I need him after the race, please.
1: Now, according to the Associated Press, Busch was testing in Chevrolet's racing simulator in North Carolina Wednesday when he became unresponsive and was taken to a Charlotte hospital. Kyle Busch's family announced his death in a joint statement with Richard Childress Racing and NASCAR, saying in part, Kyle was a rare talent, one who comes along once in a generation. He was fierce. He was passionate. He was immensely skilled, and he cared deeply about the sport and the fans. The Busch family still has not disclosed a cause of death or what illness Kyle was hospitalized for. We're still waiting for these details. But again, as we're waiting for the gates to open here at Indy 500 IMS, we know that fans are going to be talking about this all day long. It's, you know, this tough line to straddle, Marky, because there's so much excitement going into this historic race and, of course, this big weekend for Memorial Day. And now we have this tragic news. So we'll bring you more from the track as we move through the morning.
0: Yeah, still so many questions that we want answered. And I cannot stop thinking about his wife and children this morning. Laura Engel, thank you so much live from Indianapolis Motor Speedway for us. Unfathomable. Later this morning, I will be speaking with former NASCAR driver Kyle Petty just about his memories of Busch and the gap that his loss leaves for the racing community nationwide. So he'll be joining me a little bit later on in show. Let's get to this now. We'll get back to coverage on Kyle Busch in just a little bit. But happening right now, tens of millions of Americans are trying to get to their holiday weekend plans. But there are some challenges you have to know about. You're taking a live look at the roads here in Chicago. Whether you're driving or flying this weekend, sky-high fuel costs and wicked weather are threatening to wreak havoc on travel. New York's LaGuardia Airport hopes to reopen its runway before the rush today and also before storms this weekend. Repair to that sinkhole that we were telling you about yesterday, that was discovered on Wednesday. It ran into a delay. News Nation national correspondent Xavier Walton has the latest from Dallas. And Xavier, the weather's adding another headache for travelers this weekend.
3: Marky, good morning. Yeah, adding insult to injury. A new Quinnipiac poll actually shows out of Americans surveyed, roughly 48% said that they are going to cut back on vacation spending. On top of that, you have to also have to factor in the weather. in a lot of different places and parts of the country. So storms are already slowing down travel Thursday. And honestly, the risk does not vanish today. It doesn't really get that much better. We've already seen flooded streets in New York, Atlanta this week. Forecasters are watching heavy rain and flood concerns from Texas, where we are, to the northeast through the weekend, which could be disaster whether you're flying or driving.
4: We have to couple in the anticipated weather, the rain, which in many ways could offset. Some people may decide not to travel because the weather isn't looking particularly great for sort of a holiday weekend. But then it could also exacerbate traffic if those still want to travel.
3: Okay, so the weather worries are tough to hear for the record 45 million people expected to travel this weekend. The roadways carrying most of it, with more than 39 million driving. Airports going to be busy too, with another 3.6 or so million expected to fly domestically. And those air travelers, they're going to be paying more this holiday weekend, with airfares up over 20% year over year and hotel costs rising over 4%. Drivers, though, filling the pain with gas prices over $4 a gallon in all 50 states. The national average nearly $1.50 more than it was this time last year. So travelers are dealing with high prices, traffic, also wicked weather. A weekend warning for you: leave early, build in that extra time. And also, you know, if you are going, you're flying, going out of the airport, you got to check with the airlines too for any delays.
1: Yeah, pack your patience, but talk about sticker shock this weekend for everybody traveling, whether it is by air or by land. Xavier Walton live in Texas for us. Thank you, and safe travels to everybody out there this weekend. Happening today, President Trump will swear in the new chairman of the Federal Reserve. Kevin Warsh replaces Jerome Powell, whose term has ended. Trump and Powell have been at odds over interest rates since the president took office. News Nation Washington correspondent Trevor Shirley is live at the White House, where that swearing in will take place before the president travels to New York. Trevor, this ceremony is pretty controversial.
5: Marky, good morning, and you're certainly correct. This is raising some eyebrows because it breaks really with decades of tradition and precedent. Normally, a new Fed chair is sworn in at the Federal Reserve itself, not at the White House, and typically those ceremonies are done without the president. Critics say holding the ceremony here at the White House raises new concerns about the political pressure that's on the central bank, especially as President Trump continues pushing for lower interest rates despite stubborn inflation and those rising gas prices. Now, Kevin Warsh is a former Federal Reserve governor, and many on Wall Street believe he will face immediate pressure from the White House on monetary policy. As we know, he inherits a difficult economic landscape, inflation tied to tariffs and instability in the Middle East, along with divisions inside the Fed over whether or not rates should go up or go down. Trump allies want aggressive rate cuts, but some economists and Fed officials say inflation right now is just too high for that. It wouldn't be a good idea. There are also expected legal and regulatory battles involving banking oversight and executive authority that could also complicate the Fed's path forward.
1: All right, we'll be watching closely. Trevor, thank you. Let's take a live look now at Capitol Hill this morning, where Senate Republicans are leaving for the holiday without voting on a massive reconciliation package that President Trump has been pushing for, and after narrowly avoiding what could have been a huge rebuke of President Trump's war in Iran. But Republicans and Democrats are dealing with infighting at a time where control of Congress and the rest of the president's term are at stake in this year's midterms. News Nation national correspondent Alicia Nieves has more. Alicia, let's just start with this $70 billion reconciliation bill. It was on track to pass up, you know, up until very recently. What happened here?
6: Yeah, good morning, Mark. I mean, first, it's a huge piece of legislation that covers everything from, you know, tax cuts to energy policy. But the big headline is the massive amount of funding that it provides for ICE and CBP. President Trump, you know, wanted it on his desk by June 1st, but now Republicans are saying they won't return to Washington until then. And in terms of the sticking point, the main one is, you know, that ended up tanking the vote, at least for now, was that anti-weaponization fund that was introduced this week. And we now know that nearly $1.8 $1.8 billion anti-weaponization fund was the topic of pretty tense, you know, meeting between the Senate Republicans and Acting Attorney General Todd Blanche just hours before the reconciliation vote was pulled. That newly proposed fund would create a pool of taxpayer money to pay out to those claims that they were unfairly targeted by the previous administration. Republican senators like Alabama's Kate Britt, Louisiana's Bill Cassidy are just some calling for guardrails on who can get that money, specifically wanting people who assaulted police officers on January 6th to be ineligible. And that wasn't the only setback, you know, for the president heading into this holiday weekend. We know Republicans had to scramble to pull a vote that would have restricted President Trump's war powers in Iran after Democrats forced the measure to the floor. Democrats have pushed similar efforts three times since the war in Iran began. But this was the first time that they believed they had enough votes to actually get the measure passed. A similar war powers measure advanced in the Senate this week after Senator Bill Cassidy threw his support behind it. Here's the thing, Marky. If it had passed, the president can, you know, also veto it. Neither the House nor Senate had those two-thirds majority vote that they would need to override it. But it would be seen as a major rebuke to President Trump's war efforts and the sign of this growing infighting amongst Republicans on a wide array of issues, Marky.
1: Yeah, we'll see where all of this heads next. And again, they're out on recess now. Congress is from Memorial Day until June 1st. So we're putting a pause on everything for right now. Republicans, by the way, not the only ones at each other's throats, Alicia. Democrats are still fighting over the 2024 election. Why?
6: Yeah, and we're 2026 looking at midterms. You know, Marky, Democrats are facing increasing infighting over strategy and direction. After this new bombshell report came out Thursday offering kind of a postmortem of that 2024 election, Democrats have been debating for months whether to even release this report. And now that it's out, the divide, you know, among the party is evident, with some even calling for the head of the DNC, Ken Martin, to step down. Now, Martin has released the 2024 election report on Thursday. You're saying that he's not proud of the quality of the report, but made it public in the interest of transparency. He had pushed for, you know, pushed back releasing it for over a year after promising to deliver it not long after the election. The report says this, that Democrats didn't listen to all voters and were too focused on being anti-Republican instead of explaining their own platform. But it made no mention of President Biden's age, the choice to nominate Tim Walz for vice president, or the Israel-Gaza war. And the reality, Marky, is that that report was an indictment of the Democratic Party as a whole, going all the way back, you know, to even President Obama's administration. It found that between 2009 and 2025, Republicans have gained 13 more seats in the Senate, 41 more seats in the House, 5 gubernatorial seats, and more than 800 state legislative seats. Wow. Marky?
1: Everybody abuzz about that report this morning. We'll delve further into it in just a little bit. Alicia, thank you. Still ahead on Morning in America, President Trump says Iran is desperate to make a deal. But Iran's supreme leader isn't budging on that one key issue. Can the two countries finally close the gap and end the war? We'll take a look at the chances for peace up next.

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1: Hefty, hefty, hefty.
0: Hefty Slider Bag. Seal it with a slide. One more time now, y'all. Come on.
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3: 17 minutes past the hour, and Iran is showing no signs of giving up its nuclear program. Sources are telling Reuters that Iran's supreme leader ordered that no enriched uranium leave the country. That, of course, crosses President Trump's red line on an eventual peace deal.
4: Right now we're negotiating, and we'll see. But either we're going to get it one way or the other. They're not going to have a nuclear weapon. I can think of nothing that's more important than the fact that we cannot let Iran have a nuclear weapon, and we won't.
3: Joining me now, I have Ambassador James Jeffrey, former U.S. ambassador to Iraq and Turkey, and also former deputy national security advisor for President George W. Bush. Ambassador, good Friday morning to you, sir. Iran has been reviewing the United States' latest proposal and said it narrowed the gaps to some extent. But then you hear this news that the supreme leader won't budge on nuclear materials, and it doesn't really seem like diplomacy is going to stick here.
5: First of all, thanks for having me on, Maki. Both sides try to spin their position and try to reassure their supporters. In the case of President Trump, it's the American consumer. It's the Republicans in particular in Congress who, as you just reported, are getting very rebellious on supporting this war. So we can't determine, unless we're actually in the room where the intermediaries are going back and forth on positions, what is actually making progress and what isn't. Secretary Rubio was a bit optimistic yesterday, but I'm not sure the Iranians are ready to negotiate anything important, any major concessions, because they see what's going on in the United States. Higher oil prices, growing discontent even among Republicans, and the public giving ever less support to the Trump administration. This is a problem.
3: Yeah. Speaking of those intermediaries, I know that Pakistan's army chief traveled to Tehran to deliver this latest deal, deliver this message from Washington. What do you make of that? Is it unusual to have a military chief do this as opposed to a diplomat? And what do you make of Pakistan's role in all of this so far?
5: And not in Pakistan. The military chiefs have played a huge role. He's a very unusual one. He's given himself the rank of field marshal. This is unusual in many respects. The head of the Pakistan military is at least as powerful as the prime minister. But what's important here is that he has the trust of President Trump and Marco Rubio, and he seems to have the trust of the Iranians. His job is not really to come up with new positions, but to accurately reflect the views of both sides. And I think people believe that he's doing a good job at that.
3: Yeah. Thank you for clarifying. I was interested by that and just wanted your two cents. I know you also, Ambassador, told News Nation Live on Thursday that President Trump is doing the right thing in keeping this pressure on Iran. Trump said he would give Iran a couple days to review this latest proposal. Do you think he resumes strikes this weekend?
5: No, I think President Trump is a bit stuck, but it may not be all that bad. He doesn't want to go back to military action. We just heard the most important, the most important public figure in the Emiratis, one of our key allies, Gagash, talk about the importance of not going back to fighting. So our Gulf allies are not with us on that. The American people don't want to see that. On the other hand, where President Trump is pursuing the right path is to keep the pressure on the Iranian economy by blocking the straits. That means he has to take political pain. He's shown he's willing to do so. That's what a president needs to do. It would be a bit better if he didn't tell the American people he didn't care about their economic woes and inflation, but that's Trump. The point is he's doing the right thing by

0: keeping the blockade on.
1: And just one more question about the strait before I let you go. Iran is reportedly putting up this, you know, a permanent toll system in the Strait of Hormuz. How does that complicate our U.S. blockade of it?
0: If the Iranians really will insist on this, this would blow up the negotiations. We can't accept that. The Gulf states can't accept that. But again, the Iranians, they've been doing this with us back many iterations of presidents, most notably with Barack Obama for 7 years. And what they do is take these steps that then we have to rush and urge them, please don't do that. And they say, okay, but in return, we want you to soften your position on something else, say like the uranium that's buried in the ground. So a lot of this is essentially Iranian tactics. But if it is a real position they won't fall off of, then there won't be a solution.
1: Yeah, we'll see what the next couple days have in store this weekend, especially since the president said on Monday he was within an hour of issuing strikes once again. Ambassador James Jeffrey, thank you so much for your time and expertise as always, sir.
0: Thank you, Margie.
1: We'll see you next week. Well, Iran's use of drones to hit American allies in the Gulf has highlighted really just the changing face of conflict and what it could take to win the next one. Now the U.S. military is working to get up to speed and even stay ahead of the future of warfare. News Nation national correspondent Alex Capriello went to a base in northern Michigan to give us an exclusive look at the new tech that they're working with.
2: It's clear drone technology is at the forefront of modern warfare. And I got an inside look right here at Camp Grayling, where the United States is positioning itself to lead in the future of war.
3: The future of America's military might depend on soldiers at Camp Grayling in northern Michigan.
4: We have things you can do here you can't do anywhere else.
3: And right now, the Department of War demands they master everything drone.
5: It's urgent because of the way that the battlefield has changed with the use of drones. It's not a panic by any means.
3: Believe it or not, America, long proud for its assertion as being the most dominant defense in the world, is actually playing catch-up. The Pentagon learns more and more every day from Iranian Shahed drones, which deliver maximum damage at minimal cost. Likewise, Ukraine has proven it can stand up to Russia with an emphasis on three principles. Be cheaper, faster, and more explosive than the enemy.
6: Does it ever feel hard to keep up with warfare? Because it changes, it feels like, almost every day.
7: Warfare can be hectic, it can be confusing, and the best thing you can do is have that soldier that can adapt, overcome, and accomplish the mission at the end of the day.
3: The reality is, here in the U.S., the rank and file leads the way. 31-year-old Staff Sergeant Sorrells built this $700 drone with 3D printers and cheap parts found online. Low-ranking soldiers don't just take orders anymore. They research, develop, and then inform their commanders, a bottom-up approach contradicting decades of established American war strategy.
5: They have actually used their own funding, their own money, to purchase 3D printers and to build drones and to develop things that we need right now.
8: Hey, you're going to take off.
3: Put on the goggles and you can see the benefits of first-person view drones. They go fast and can be equipped with lethal payloads.
5: It's meant to attach explosives onto this and then run it into a target and blow it up.
6: So this is what we were talking about.
5: This is one of those, yes.
3: This $100,000 drone launches vertically, then soars through the sky for up to an hour, gathering intelligence. And when it locates its target, the UAS platoon launches this one. For training, it's loaded with footballs. For war, it's explosive weaponry.
9: You know, the explosives are chasing us, right? And so it's a complete change that we're trying to adapt to and learn how to deal with and overcome.
3: But counter-drone training is just as much playing defense as offense. Say an explosive strikes a target but doesn't detonate. This $250,000 bird will go airborne. It's the first line of recon.
9: We'll send this up. We'll go down to the scene, take a look, kind of assess the situation, what we have to deal with, and then we'll bring it back. Just like that.
6: Just like that.
3: Next, robots roll in and take out the threat without putting soldiers in harm's way.
9: Because I'm doing this, remotely, it's safer for me.
3: And if all else fails, then it's time to strap up.
10: But a kind of a comfy blanket, you know. There you have it.
3: 80 pounds of Kevlar is needed to x-ray this downed drone and deem it safe before troops can move in.
10: Drones are always going to be around, kind of like IEDs. They're very effective, they're easy to do. but we just want to hyper-focus on it.
3: While machines are now clearly critical elements to the mission, senior Army leadership tells me well-rounded soldiers will always be needed to prepare for combat.
4: The Department of War is, you know, full speed ahead right now, betterment of our country and our ability to defend ourselves.
2: And in a few short weeks, drone manufacturers will come right back here to Camp Grayling, showing off the latest and greatest drone technology for a chance to win a $300 million Department of War contract to build 30,000 drones for our U.S. military. In Grayling, Michigan, Alex Capriello, News Nation.
1: Just fascinating. We thank those troops for all that they're doing. And on this Memorial Day weekend, we thank all of those who came before them as well. Alex Capriello, thank you for that insight. Behind-the-scenes look. Still ahead, whether you are driving or flying, traveling this Memorial Day weekend is going to cost you more than it did last year. How high will those gas prices go, and will it ruin the summer travel season as a whole? 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
1: This still doesn't feel real this morning, does it? The racing world is mourning the loss of a legend. How Kyle Busch is being remembered after passing away suddenly at just 41 years old.
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1: All right, welcome back, everybody. Half past the hour on your finally Friday morning. Millions of Americans traveling for this Memorial Day weekend. And those getaways, I mean, you know this by now, it's going to cost you more. Gas prices are sitting at a four-year high. They've gone up more than 50 cents since just last month. They're up more than a dollar compared to this time last year. And for those choosing to fly instead, airfare is on average some $89 higher nationally. Let me now bring in Sam Romaine, chairman of Americans for Energy Dominance. Sam, good morning to you, and thanks for hopping on.
0: Good morning, Marky. Thanks for having me.
1: Of course. So even with these higher prices, I mean, domestic travel expected to be slightly higher than last year. 45 million people expected to fly or drive. What's that telling you just about the general mood of Americans right now?
0: I think that people want to get out, right? We came out from COVID, and people want to travel. So look, at $1.40 more cost per gallon, it's roughly $20 more. And yeah, it's not fun. And it's at $1.4 billion not going to restaurants or other goods and services. But I don't think it's going to stop the American spirit. People want to get out of their house.
1: Yeah. When you bring up COVID, you bring up an interesting point, because I was thinking about that earlier. You know, when we were all able to travel again, people were cutting the fat from the budget in other ways. They were going to go make memories. They were going to go still travel. Maybe that's what this is. You know, Gas Buddy is projecting a national average of $4.80 a gallon across the entire summer. Does that track with what you're watching? And do you think we could hit $5?
0: Yeah, I think it really depends on what happens next. And look, we know that Trump does not want Iran to have a nuclear weapon. He is trying very hard to make a deal. He does not want to be trapped in a forever war. But we also know that Trump is not afraid, right? And so he's going to do what needs to get done. And at the end of the day, it's hard to remember this, but if we don't get Iran and the Strait of Hormuz under control, we're always going to be at the whim of the next Ayatollah whenever they want to stir up conflict. So this is something we need to put an end to, this 47-year war, and it's on Trump's hands to do this. Now, if we don't see the Strait of Hormuz resolved by the end of summer, we're probably in for much higher than $5 gas. Wow. However, if we can see it end in the short term, we're probably looking at Q1, early Q2 of next year to start seeing gas prices resolve back to normal.
1: And you think about later this year, 4th of July, Labor Day this year, of course, another time in the summer when folks are typically, you know, off, they have vacation from work. Mm-hmm. Do you expect Americans will still be paying the price in order to get out and about? Or if those prices continue to get worse, do you think people will start to stay home later this year, the longer this runs on?
0: I don't know. The economy is just still so good that even at an extra $20 per fill up, I think you are going to see people, you know, go out. It might tamper off. What I'm more worried about, honestly, is going into the winter, 40% of this country is actually powered by LNG, which is also, you know, at risk of higher prices because it's a global commodity, right? And so that's a bill you can't escape. You can't just not run the heat in your home. When it comes to gasoline or even diesel, you could drive less, right? You could not pull that camper this weekend, but you're still going to heat your home. And that's something that you can't escape. So this winter, I think, is going to be very telling. When the utility bills are going up, I do think that people will probably go travel less.
1: And just one more question for you. When you talk about it just being a global commodity, I think there are a lot of people still asking the question, if the United States is the world's largest oil producer, then why aren't we protected more at the pump? Your response to that?
0: Yeah, look, we can drill every well in the Permian Basin, but it's still a global commodity, right? And so when Europe and Asia are quite literally dry when it comes to fuel, they're willing to pay more. And it's basic supply and demand. And so, look, I love that we're drilling, quite frankly, the drill, baby, drill. But we need to remember that we also need to build, baby, build. When it comes to energy and your utility bill, we should be looking at building energy generation that can't easily be put on a barge or a ship and sailed across the ocean. That's nuclear, that's wind and solar, especially residential solar, things that lower your utility bill and can't just be at the whim of the next Ayatollah in Iran.
1: Well, we'll see what happens next. I know people across the world hoping that there's a resolution to this war soon and that Strait of Hormuz gets reopened for a multitude of reasons. Sam Romaine, thank you so much for your time and your perspective this morning. Have a great weekend.
0: Thank you so much.
1: And just by the way, you might notice you're paying more even if you're not hitting the road this Memorial Day weekend. Your cookout That's going to be more expensive, too, with costs going up by double-digit percentage points for ground beef and all the other barbecue staples, from fruits and veggies to bread, condiments for your burgers, your hot dogs. Even ice cream and beer are also costing you more this year compared to 2025. Now back to this, everybody. The racing world has lost a legend. Kyle Busch, the winningest driver in NASCAR history, died on Thursday at the age of 41. Just hours before his unexpected death, Busch's family posted to social media that he was hospitalized with a, quote, severe illness, and that he would be missing this weekend's Coca-Cola 600 in Charlotte. News Nation Live weekend anchor Laura Engel is at Indianapolis Motor Speedway ahead of this weekend's Indy 500. Laura, he was gone less than 12 hours after that post.
5: I mean, it's incredible. And Marky, what a different morning that we're having here reporting. And of course, race fans as well coming into today with a very heavy heart. And we're just a little while, the gates are going to open here at the IMS at Indy 500, where fans will be pouring in. We'll have more reaction from them. And of course, this is such a huge weekend for the Indy 500 and the Coca-Cola 600. And those fans that we've been talking to still grappling with the news of losing one of the greatest men in this sport. Listen.
6: Kyle Busch gets it done at Charlotte. He has now won everywhere.
7: Ever since I was a kid, I drifted this, man.
9: For the first time in more than a decade, NASCAR's Cup Series will be without Kyle Busch. The two-time NASCAR Cup Series champion died Thursday at just 41 years old. That news broke just hours after his family announced he had been hospitalized and undergoing treatment for a severe illness.
24: They blindsided us.
9: Just a week ago, Busch was standing in victory lane after winning the EcoSave 200 in NASCAR's Craftsman Truck Series. 11 days before his death, Busch called for a doctor to meet him after a race.
25: And can somebody try to find Bill Heisel? Tell him I need him after the race, please.
9: Kyle Busch's family announced the driver's death in a joint statement with Richard Childress Racing and NASCAR on Thursday evening, saying in part, Kyle was a rare talent, one who comes along once in a generation. He was fierce, he was passionate, he was immensely skilled, and he cared deeply about the sport and fans. Kyle's on-track aggression and bad boy behavior earned him a reputation and nicknames like Rowdy and Wild Thing, helping build a legacy that everyone who loves NASCAR will never forget.
24: One of the times that NASCAR pulled him in for speeding into the pits, they pulled him in, and the NASCAR officials out in front hold his hands, and Kyle's sitting there with his finger up.
9: Born in Las Vegas, Kyle Busch started racing at a young age, eventually following in the footsteps of his Hall of Famer big brother, Kurt. Now, Kyle Busch's legacy is cemented in history, but it was something he said after his final win on May 15th that may haunt fans.
26: You never know when the last one is.
5: Again, it's just the speed of which we have lost Kyle Busch. So many people, even today, waking up to the news. Right now, the Busch family has not disclosed a cause of death. They've asked for privacy as we wait for more word here at the Indy 500. Marky.
1: No words feel adequate right now. Praying for his family, and we'll see if we learn more later today. Laura Engel, live from Indianapolis Motor Speedway. Thank you for the latest there. The world is ramping up its response to Ebola, but violent clashes are breaking out in the epicenter of this outbreak. Up next, what we're learning about the push to keep that virus from spreading its misery all the way here to the United States. That's next.
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0: stroll. 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
0: Hefty slider bag. 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
6: We have new details this morning about the American doctor who contracted the Ebola virus in the Democratic Republic of the Congo. German health officials say his wife and four children have tested negative for the virus, but do remain in quarantine. It all comes as this latest outbreak has infected nearly 700 people, killing at least 160. But public health officials repeat the risk to the American public is low. News Nation national correspondent Brooke Schaefer has been tracking this one for us. Brooke, what sort of protocols are in place here in the States to keep Ebola from coming here?
7: Yeah, Markey, health officials say this is a rapidly evolving situation, but we are already seeing some new travel restrictions and screening measures happening here in the U.S. Starting now, U.S. citizens coming back to the States after visiting the Congo, Uganda, or South Sudan must enter through Dulles Airport in Washington, D.C. for enhanced Ebola screening. The CDC says those travelers will be escorted to a designated screening area where they will answer questions about their travel history, and anyone showing signs of Ebola, like a fever, will be evaluated by a CDC public health officer. The CDC announced these new guidelines Thursday. As we also learned, an Air France flight from Paris bound for Detroit was diverted to Canada after a passenger from the Congo boarded by accident. Flight restrictions for people without U.S. passports are already in place to prevent the spread of this disease. But Markey, we spoke with an infectious disease doctor who said that while this outbreak is concerning, the average American traveler shouldn't worry for now. Markey?
6: And that's good news to hear. But what about, you know, in the coming weeks? We have this World Cup coming up this summer. You've got millions of people traveling from all across the world to the States to partake in the games and events. Should we be worried then?
7: Well, this will definitely impact fans who might be traveling to the U.S. to watch some of these matches. FIFA told us it is monitoring the situation. We also know the outbreak is already affecting the team from Congo. They have canceled a training camp and a fan farewell in the country's capital. The team is still scheduled to play warm-up games starting in less than 2 weeks, and a U.S. official said the team will still be able to play in the U.S. because they've been training in Europe, not in Congo. They're expected for an opening match in Houston next month. Markey?
6: All right. Brooke Schaefer, thank you so much. We'll cover more of Ebola in just a little bit. Still ahead on Morning in America, it was a big night as Stephen Colbert bid farewell to The Late Show.
8: We're planning on doing a huge special this evening, but the thing is, we like to think every episode of The Late Show is kind of special. And we thought the best way to celebrate what we've done over the last 11 years is just do a regular episode.
6: But if you were watching last night, you know that Colbert's final show was anything but regular, anything but ordinary. As you can see here, actor Bryan Cranston crashed his monologue. Paula Froelich joins me live with the scoop on what other celebrities made these huge surprise cameos for him. Plus, who was his final guest last night? A super touching moment that we'll talk about next.

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1: Hefty, hefty, hefty.
0: Hefty Slider Bag. 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
11: The Pope, who was definitely my guest tonight, has canceled. And did we already send the other stars away?
12: Yeah, I think so.
11: Oh, we already sent the other stars away. This is terrible. Well, who's going to be my last guest now?
13: Hey, Steve, what about me?
14: Wow, it's the end of an era for late-night TV. No doubt about it. The Late Show with Stephen Colbert aired its final episode last night. And as you can see, if you weren't tuned in watching live, that mystery guest was not a disappointment. But there were many surprises last night, heartfelt moments that brought the audience happy tears. News Nation senior story editor Paula Froelich is here with all the scoop. Can we just start with the fact that Sir Paul McCartney walked out on stage as the final guest? I mean, yeah, that was a jaw-dropper.
15: It was a big one for him, especially because, you know, Stephen is such a huge fan of his. And look at that. Paul gave him a really beautiful gift. It was from when Paul McCartney last played at the Ed Sullivan Theater, which was more than 60 years ago. So
14: were they first guests, So this is a full circle moment?
15: Yes, it was. It was really just a lovely moment. So everyone just loved it, and it was quite sweet. And he played Hello, Goodbye with Stephen, which is a big deal for Stephen Colbert. And then at the end, it was really heart-wrenching. He helped him turn off the lights to the theater.
14: Yeah, that moment just, oh, it hits you in the feels. Talk about all the cameos, too. I mean, left and right, people were popping up out of the audience, and huge names, too. What were some of the most notable and your favorite moments, Paula?
15: My favorite was how really late night crowded around Stephen Colbert. So you had Jimmy Fallon, Jimmy Kimmel, Seth Meyers, John Oliver, all coming up. There's Paul Rudd. And there was also, you know, you had Bryan Cranston, Tim Meadows, Ryan Reynolds. It was really just kind of a show of solidarity for Stephen Colbert, who, you know, he might be leaving the Ed Sullivan Theater, but I'm sure we will see a lot more of him in the future.
14: Yeah, you and I have been talking about that this week. I don't think he's going anywhere anytime soon. He was also reunited with his other late night TV hosts. I understand he gave them words of advice. What did he tell them, and what did they ask before he left?
15: You know, it's so funny because it was all kind of tongue in cheek, you know, because here's the deal, Marky. All four of them are looking at late night, and late night is kind of going away, right? This is unfortunate, but the viewership is down. And so it's really, it's kind of the sunrise over late night TV. And it was quite sad, but quite poignant and also very funny because, let's be honest, they're all comedians and they're all very good at their jobs.
14: Yeah, we all know that TV is changing quickly, and I know that the president didn't waste any time in responding to the last episode either.
15: No, he did not. He basically was saying, you know, almost immediately went out on Truth Social and said, Colbert is finally finished at CBS. Amazing that he's lasted so long. And then, of course, thank goodness he's finally gone. There's no love lost between these two. But, you know, I somehow feel like Colbert might have the last word.
14: I also loved, too, Paul, when he brought out his whole staff at the very end. And they got to tell him what he meant to them over the years. And that was meaningful as well, and a great exclamation point to the finale.
15: Absolutely.
14: Again, end of an era. We wish him well. The Scoop with News Nation Senior Story Editor Paula Froelich, thank you so much for the scoop this morning.
15: Thank you.
14: Have a great weekend. All right, everybody, let's take a live look at the Capitol. Lawmakers gone for the next few days, with Republicans failing to get an ICE funding bill to the president's desk before his deadline. What wound up derailing their agenda? That's still ahead.
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8: This Memorial Day, Americans will pause to honor those who made the ultimate sacrifice in service to our country. And this week, we introduce you to Shane as he reflects on his grandfather's legacy, a World War II veteran whose deep devotion to family led him to answer the call of duty at just 15 years old.
9: My grandfather really would give the shirt off his back to help his family. I'm Shane, and this is my American story. So this is my grandfather. Either 15 or 16 years old when he was in the service. Having grown up in the Depression, leaving school in eighth grade to go work in the coal mines. His brother got his draft card, and between 15 and 16 years old, my grandfather took his draft card and enlisted in the service. He served in the Second World War in the South Pacific and Guadalcanal. He saw his duty, you know, to take care of his brother and take care of his family and go serve the country. And I think about the sacrifices, how he just came from nothing and really would give the shirt off his back to help his family. What I have, what I'm passing on to my kids, and what my mother has, is all because of his hard work and his sacrifice. It's like, so my grandfather, you know, he only had an eighth grade education, but he was hardworking and he was loyal to his family and just tenacious. If he needed it, he would give it to you, and when he gave it to you, it was like it would never belong to him. I look at, like, what my grandfather had to go through. I think America is built on that kind of work and that kind of ethic. It's a true American story.
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8: Yeah, and Shane, forever indebted to those like your grandfather. 15, can you imagine? Just a child going overseas. It's unbelievable. Thank you to all of our troops. Remember, everybody, you can see more inspiring stories at myamericanstory.tv and also share your own story for a chance to be featured in the series as well. Okay, everybody, top of the hour on your Friday morning. Here's everything you need to know to start your weekend.
11: Kyle Busch was and forever will be a phenom. He won last weekend in trucks.
8: A shocking death rocking the sports world today. NASCAR's Kyle Busch dies at 41 after being hospitalized with a severe illness. His death coming on one of racing's biggest weekends and just days after he called for a doctor from the track.
12: Can somebody try to find Phil?

0: Heisel, the Hendrick doctor guy. Tell him I need him after the race, please.
1: We are live at the Indianapolis Motor Speedway with brand new and breaking details. Also, a record travel weekend is in full swing as we speak, and there is some trouble ahead this Memorial Day weekend, whether you're getting gas, dealing with airport lines, or also just bearing the brunt of Mother Nature. We'll get you up to speed there. Also, Congress is going home for the holiday after a revolt over the president's multi-billion dollar anti-weaponization fund. It comes as Democrats navigate their own infighting about a bombshell new report breaking down why they lost the 2024 election. Morning, everybody. I'm Marky Martin. It's Friday, May 22nd. As always, thanks for waking up early with us. Let's begin with this breaking news. Ahead of one of the biggest weekends on the motorsports calendar, the racing world is mourning the shocking death of legendary driver Kyle Busch. Let's take a live look at Charlotte Motor Speedway. You can see a memorial for Kyle Busch on one of those turns there. Busch was a two-time Cup Series champion, again, just 41 years old. He died suddenly on Thursday, just hours after his family announced that he would be skipping this weekend's Coca-Cola 600. News Nation Live weekend anchor Laura Engel is at Indianapolis Motor Speedway ahead of this weekend's Indy 500. Laura, the sports world, fans are just in shock this morning.
2: Absolutely. We're having a very different day than we had anticipated, kicking things off here, even for our coverage, as people are waking up to this news, learning about their beloved Kyle Busch being gone. In fact, when we got here earlier today, Marky, the scoring pylon here behind me was illuminated with his name and the dates of his birth and his death. And, of course, fans will be seeing that today as we move through the day. Gates are about to open in about an hour as racing fans get ready for this weekend. Indy 500, and as you mentioned, the Coca-Cola 600, still grappling with the loss of Kyle Busch, one of the greatest drivers of all time, as we wait for more news. And again, for the first time in more than a decade, NASCAR's Cup Series will be without Kyle Busch. The two-time NASCAR Cup Series champion died Thursday, again, just 41 years old. That news broke just hours after his family announced he had been hospitalized and undergoing treatment for a severe illness. And just a week ago, Busch was standing in victory lane after winning the EcoSave 200 in NASCAR's Craftsman Truck Series. 11 days before his death, medics were called into Busch's crew pit at the end of a Cup Series race.
0: Can somebody try to find Bill Heisel? He's the Hendrick doctor guy. Tell him I need him after the race, please.
2: And according to the Associated Press, Busch was testing in Chevrolet's racing simulator in North Carolina Wednesday when he became unresponsive and was taken to a Charlotte hospital. Kyle Busch's family announced his death in a joint statement with Richard Childress Racing and NASCAR, saying in part, quote, "Kyle was a rare talent, one who comes along once in a generation. He was fierce, he was passionate, he was immensely skilled, and he cared deeply about the sport and fans." The Busch family still has not disclosed a cause of death or the illness for which Kyle was hospitalized for. Again, this was just such a quick turn. We learned that he had gone into the hospital, and then just hours later, there was the announcement on his X page that he was gone. So we're waiting for more details today as the gates open here at IMS.
1: Yeah, Laura, one of those moments where everybody gets the push notification, you think, yeah, surely a mistake, you know, has been made at 41 right. years old. It just doesn't seem real. He was in a class of his own. Laura Engel live at Indianapolis Motor Speedway. Thank you. Later on this morning, everybody, I will be speaking with former NASCAR driver Kyle Petty about his memories of Busch and the gap his loss now leaves for the racing community nationwide. So a lot of questions coming his way. And again, we are thinking of Busch's wife and children this morning. Right now, tens of millions of Americans are trying to get to their holiday weekend plans, but there are some challenges you're going to face here. Let's take a live look at the roads in Chicago and at LAX this morning. Whether you're driving or flying this weekend, sky-high fuel costs and wicked weather threatening to wreak havoc on travel. New York's LaGuardia Airport hopes to reopen its runway before the rush today and also before severe storms this weekend. Repairs to that sinkhole that was discovered on Wednesday ran into a delay. News Nation national correspondent Xavier Walton has the latest from Dallas. Xavier, let's talk more about this weather, what's expected for the next few days, because that's adding another, headache for travelers today.
3: Marky, good morning. It's certainly adding another layer of difficulty. I keep looking over my shoulder here at the Dallas skyline because we've got some dark clouds overhead, and that's what a lot of people are going to be doing, millions of Americans. I mean, there's just a new poll that came out from Quinnipiac. In that survey of Americans that were polled, roughly 48% or so said that they're going to be cutting back on vacation spending. With that said, if you're traveling, yeah, you're going to want to pay close attention to that Memorial Day forecast because weather, essentially, when you take a look at some of this video, it could end up looking like this depending on what part of the country you're in. And the risk, this was Thursday, but the risk does not go away today. We've already seen flooded streets in New York, Atlanta this week. Forecasters watching heavy rain and flood concerns from Texas to the Northeast through the weekend, which could be disaster whether you're flying or driving.
4: We have to couple in the anticipated weather, the rain, which in many ways could offset. Some people may decide not to travel because the weather isn't looking particularly great for sort of a holiday weekend. But then it could also exacerbate traffic if those still want to travel.
3: The weather worries are tough to hear. For the record, 45 million people expected to travel this weekend. Roadways, though, carrying most of it with more than 39 million driving. But the airport's still busy. Another 3.6 million and some change expected to fly domestically. And those who do, you know, fly, air travelers are going to be paying more this holiday weekend. Airfares, you see it here, up more than 20% year to year. Hotel costs rising more than 4%. Drivers feeling the pain, too, at the gas pump. Look at those gas prices, over $4 a gallon in all 50 states. The national average, nearly $1.50 more this year than this time last year. So travelers are dealing with high prices, traffic, and now you got to add that wicked weather as well. And here's a weekend warning for everyone. Leave early. You got to build in that extra time. And if you're flying, keep looking at the airlines for any sort of delays that may pop up because of the weather for whatever reason.
1: Yeah, you got to stay on top of it. But Xavier, people are prioritizing travel and, you know, having experiences. I'm assuming they're saving elsewhere in budgeting. Xavier Walton live for us in Texas. Thank you. Also happening today, President Trump will be swearing in the new chairman of the Federal Reserve. This will be interesting. Kevin Warsh replaces Jerome Powell, whose term has ended. Trump and Powell have been at odds, to say the least, over interest rates since the president took office. News Nation Washington correspondent Trevor Shirley is live at the White House where this swearing in will take place. And Trevor, tell us more about the swearing in because it's a pretty controversial ceremony.
5: Hey there, Marky. Good morning to you, and you're exactly right. Today's ceremony is raising some eyebrows because it does break with decades of tradition. Typically, a new Fed chair is sworn in at the Federal Reserve itself without the president in attendance, certainly not at the White House. Critics say holding the ceremony here at the White House does raise new concerns about the political pressure on the central bank, especially as President Trump continues pushing for lower interest rates despite stubborn inflation and those rising gas prices. Now, Kevin Warsh is a former Federal Reserve governor, and many on Wall Street believe he will face immediate pressure from the White House on monetary policy. As we know, he inherits a difficult economic landscape right now, inflation tied to tariffs and ongoing instability in the Middle East, along with divisions inside the Fed over whether or not rates should go up or go down. President Trump's allies want aggressive rate cuts, but some economists and Fed officials say at this point inflation is just too high for that and it wouldn't be a smart idea. There are also expected legal and regulatory battles involving banking oversight and executive authority that could also complicate the Fed's path moving forward. Marky?
1: Yeah, we'll see what this means for rates later on in the year. Trevor Shirley live at the White House for us. Thank you. Let's now take a live look at Capitol Hill this morning, where Senate Republicans are leaving for the holiday without voting on a massive reconciliation package that President Trump has been pushing for, and after narrowly avoiding what could have been a huge rebuke of President Trump's war in Iran. But Republicans and Democrats are dealing with infighting at a time where control of Congress and the rest of the president's term are at stake in this year's midterms. News Nation national correspondent Alicia Nieves has more. Alicia, let's just start with this $70 billion reconciliation package. It was on track to pass up until very recently. What happened there?
2: Yeah, good morning, Marky. I mean, first, this is a huge piece of legislation that covers everything from tax cuts to energy policy. But the big headline is the massive amount of funding that it provides for ICE and CBP. President Trump wanted it on his desk by June 1st, but now Republicans are saying they're not returning, you know, to Washington until then. And the main sticking point that ended up tanking the vote, at least for now, was that new anti-weaponization fund introduced this week. We know this is a nearly $1.8 billion fund. It was a topic of a tense meeting between Senate Republicans and Acting Attorney General Todd Blanche just hours before the reconciliation vote was pulled. That newly proposed fund would create a pool of taxpayer money to pay out those who claimed that they were unfairly targeted by previous administrations. And, you know, Republican senators like Alabama's Katie Britt, Louisiana's Bill Cassidy are just some of the Republicans calling for guardrails on who can get that money, and specifically wanting people who assaulted officers on January 6th to be ineligible, Marky.
1: Yeah, I think a lot of people wanting to know who's going to be the gatekeeper of that fund.
2: Yeah.
1: But, Alicia, Republicans aren't the only ones at each other's throats right now. You've got Democrats still fighting over the 2024 election. Why?
2: Yeah, and it's 2026. We're 2 years later. We're looking at, you know, the next midterm elections. You know, Marky, Democrats are facing this increased infighting over strategy and direction after a new bombshell report came out yesterday offering a bit of a postmortem of that 2024 election. Democrats had been debating for months whether to even release this report. And now that it's out, it is being something that's dividing the party, with some even calling the head of the DNC, Ken Martin, to step down. Now, this report says that Democrats just didn't listen to voters and were too focused on being anti-Republican instead of just explaining their platform. But it made no reference or mention to President Biden's age, the choice to nominate Tim Walz, you know, for vice president, or even the Israel-Gaza war. And the reality is, Marky, that the report is just being seen as an indictment of the Democratic Party as a whole, going all the way back to even the Obama administration. It found that, you know, between 2009 and 2025, Republicans gained 13 more seats in the Senate, 41 more seats in the House, 5 gubernatorial seats, and more than 800 state legislative seats.
1: Wow.
2: Marky?
1: Alicia Nieves, live for us this morning. Thank you. We will be talking more about the controversy suddenly, you know, gumming up the president's agenda with Republican South Carolina Congressman Russell Fry. He's going to join me live later this morning. We'll also talk about the efforts to keep the Ebola outbreak far from U.S. shores. Dr. Deborah Birx and former CDC Director Robert Redfield, who helped lead the COVID response during the first Trump administration, will each join me live to discuss what's happening now and whether these are the right moves to keep Americans safe. It's an end of an era for late-night television. CBS's Late Show is officially done, with Stephen Colbert signing off on his 11-year run as host on Thursday night.
6: And I just want to let all y'all know, in here and out there, how important you've been to what we have done. The energy that you've given us, we sincerely need that to have done the best possible show we could have for you for the last 11 years.
1: That show was packed with celebrities and cameos. Paul McCartney was the final guest and closed out the show with the Beatles song, Hello, Goodbye. Now, President Trump, who has been feuding with Colbert and called for his firing, didn't waste time in celebrating with this post on social media. He said, quote, amazing that he lasted so long. No talent, no ratings, no life. He was like a dead person. You could take any person off of the street and they would be better than this total jerk. Thank goodness he is finally gone. That was the president's response. But Stephen Colbert hanging it up after 11 years. We're wishing him well moving forward. Still ahead on Morning in America, President Trump says Iran is desperate to make a deal, but Iran's supreme leader not budging on one key issue, nuclear capabilities. So can the two countries finally close the gap and end the war? We'll take a look at the chances for peace. Also up next.
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0: Stroll. Cha-cha, Hefty Stroll.
1: Hefty, hefty, hefty.
0: Hefty Slider Bag. Silly with a slide. One more time now, y'all. Come on.
2: Welcome back, everybody. Almost 20 minutes at the top of the hour on your Friday. And Iran is showing no signs of giving up its nuclear program as Iran's foreign minister met with a Pakistani official in Tehran on Thursday. Now sources are telling Reuters that Iran's new supreme leader ordered that no enriched uranium leave the country, completely rebuffing President Trump's red line when it comes to nuclear material.
3: Right now we're negotiating and we'll see. But either we're going to get it one way or the other. They're not going to have a nuclear weapon. I can think of nothing that's more important than the fact that we cannot let Iran have a nuclear weapon, and we won't.
2: Joining me now, I have David Tafuri, former State Department official and international lawyer. David, what do you make of all this? You know, Iran's supreme leader still hasn't even been seen in public since this war, but now he's issuing this reported decree on uranium. How should the United States respond to that?
4: Well, this has been something that President Trump has been consistent about, which is that Iran has to give up its nuclear weapons program. And he has also mentioned very recently, I believe also yesterday, that Iran has to give back or transfer out the enriched uranium. And experts say there's about 440 kilograms of enriched uranium inside Iran. So this is a major sticking point. Mm-hmm. And the United States and the Trump administration seem very committed to trying to get a ceasefire, but it's not clear that they've made any progress. Now, Rubio said there's been a little bit of progress in the most recent discussions that Pakistan is helping to mediate between the two sides, but he didn't reveal the specific details. But as you mentioned, it seems clear that on one sticking point is the nuclear program. But also, Iran has been boasting about how they control the Strait of Hormuz. They're talking about putting some sort of tax system on the strait for ships that want to transit through the Strait of Hormuz. This is another issue for yeah. President Trump, because he has said he wants the Strait of Hormuz to be free and clear and ships will not be taxed.
2: So how would that tax complicate, you know, just our American block and complicate the ability to reopen again and get these wild prices back down, David?
4: Well, I think it's going to really complicate the getting the prices back down, because as long as the Strait of Hormuz is closed, or it's actually closed to ships and to countries that Iran does not want to let through, and 20% of the world's oil and gas that comes from the Gulf is not going to be able to make it to market. Now, the Strait of Hormuz program that Iran says they're going to have to tax ships, that didn't exist before the Iran war. So one problem for the United States is, how can they say the war against Iran was successful if something Iran

0: couldn't do before the war, they can now do, which is control the Strait of Hormuz and decide which ships go through and put a heavy tax on those ships, which actually is going to help Iran bring in more revenues, which it could put back into its military program, its ballistic missiles program, or even its nuclear program.
1: So, you know, something you said right off the top, David, that the president has been consistent in demanding that Iran have no nuclear weapon, no nuclear capabilities, but he's also been consistent in continuing to give them these windows of time and moving the goalposts to try to get diplomacy to stick. Should that stop, you know, in the next couple days? I know he said he was giving them a couple days to overlook this latest proposal. Should that stop after that and resume strikes, you think?
0: I don't think that's been helpful. There's one line of thought that President Trump, by doing that, by constantly setting deadlines and then delaying them and giving Iran more time, is tipping his cards that he wants a deal so badly that he's willing to compromise on the things that he says he needs from Iran. And he's not keeping the pressure on Iran. Now, he does have a large military contingent around Iran, and so Iran has to worry that at any point he could go back to offensive action against Iran and perhaps even escalate, go after targets that he didn't go after before, including civilian infrastructure, maybe even put ground troops somewhere in Iran, like on Karg Island. So Iran has to worry about that, but with President Trump always extending the deadline, they're not as worried as they otherwise would be.
1: Well, we'll be watching closely this weekend to see what comes to fruition. But David Tafuri, I have to end it there. Thanks so much, as always, for joining me. And have a great weekend, sir.
0: Thanks, Markey.
1: Okay, now to this. Iran's use of drones to hit American allies in the Gulf has highlighted the changing face of conflict and what it could take to win the next one. Now the U.S. military is working to get up to speed and even stay ahead of the future of warfare. News Nation national correspondent Alex Capriello went to a base in northern Michigan to give us an exclusive look at the new tech that they're working with there. Hey, Alex.
2: It's clear drone technology is at the forefront of modern warfare. And I got an inside look right here at Camp Grayling, where the United States is positioning itself to lead in the future of war.
3: The future of America's military might depend on soldiers at Camp Grayling in northern Michigan.
4: We have things you can do here you can't do anywhere else.
3: And right now, the Department of War demands they master everything drone.
5: It's urgent because of the way that the battlefield has changed with the use of drones. It's not a panic by any means.
3: Believe it or not, America, long proud for its assertion as being the most dominant defense in the world, is actually playing catch-up. The Pentagon learns more and more every day from Iranian Shahed drones, which deliver maximum damage at minimal cost. Likewise, Ukraine has proven it can stand up to Russia with an emphasis on three principles. Be cheaper, faster, and more explosive than the enemy.
6: Does it ever feel hard to keep up with warfare? Because it changes, it feels like, almost every day.
7: Warfare can be hectic, it can be confusing, and the best thing you can do is have that soldier that can adapt, overcome, and accomplish the mission at the end of the day.
3: The reality is, here in the U.S., the rank and file leads the way. 31-year-old Staff Sergeant Sorrells built this $700 drone with 3D printers and cheap parts found online. Low-ranking soldiers don't just take orders anymore. They research, develop, and then inform their commanders, a bottom-up approach contradicting decades of established American war strategy.
5: They have actually use their own funding, their own money, to purchase 3D printers and to build drones and to develop things that we need right now.
8: Hey, you're going to take off.
3: Put on the goggles and you can see the benefits of first-person view drones. They go fast and can be equipped with lethal payloads.
5: It's meant to attach explosives onto this and then run it into a target and blow it up.
6: So this is what we were talking about.
5: This is one of those, yes.
3: This $100,000 drone launches vertically, then soars through the sky for up to an hour, gathering intelligence. And when it locates its target, the UAS platoon launches this one. For training, it's loaded with footballs. For war, it's explosive weaponry.
9: You know, the explosives are chasing us, right? And so it's a complete change that we're trying to adapt to and learn how to deal with and overcome.
3: But counter-drone training is just as much playing defense as offense. Say an explosive strikes a target but doesn't detonate. This $250,000 bird will go airborne. It's the first line of recon.
9: We'll send this up. We'll go down to the scene, take a look, kind of assess the situation, what we have to deal with, and then we'll bring it back. Just like that.
3: Next, robots roll in and take out the threat without putting soldiers in harm's way.
9: Because I'm doing this, remotely, it's safer for me.
3: And if all else fails, then it's time to strap up.
8: But a kind of a comfy blanket, you know. There you have it.
3: 80 pounds of Kevlar is needed to x-ray this downed drone and deem it safe before troops can move in.
8: Drones are always going to be around, kind of like IEDs. They're very effective, they're easy to do, but we just want to hyper-focus on it.
3: While machines are now clearly critical elements to the mission, senior Army leadership tells me well-rounded soldiers will always be needed to prepare for combat.
4: The Department of War is, you know, full speed ahead right now, betterment of our country and our ability to defend ourselves.
2: And in a few short weeks, drone manufacturers will come right back here to Camp Grayling, showing off the latest and greatest drone technology for a chance to win a $300 million Department of War contract to build 30,000 drones for our U.S. military. In Grayling, Michigan, Alex Capriello, News Nation.
1: 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We'll get you up to speed there. 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
1: The racing world has lost a legend. Kyle Busch, the winningest driver in NASCAR history, died suddenly on Thursday at the age of 41. Busch's family posted to social media that he was hospitalized with a, quote, severe illness, and that he would be missing this weekend's Coca-Cola 600 in Charlotte. And less than 12 hours later, he was gone. Peyton Manny from our News Nation affiliate in Greensboro, North Carolina, has the latest from Charlotte Motor Speedway. Peyton, good morning to you. I mean, talk about just heart-shattering for this family. Take us through what we know right now.
0: Well, Markey, just shocking and devastating news, like you said. And here, that's the mood at Charlotte Motor Speedway and across the NASCAR community. People are mourning the loss of a driver they loved, but even fans who didn't necessarily liked him are also mourning the loss as well. Late last night, the NASCAR community, Busch family, and RCR announced the passing of two-time Cup Series champion and 41-year-old Kyle Busch.
7: And he is, and has been, one of racing's most polarizing figures. You know, he came to the Cup Series at such a young age, he could win in anything and anywhere.
22: He's such a pleasure to work with. You know, everybody said, man, how y'all going to get along? Same question they asked me about. You and Dale won't last 6 months. We lasted 20 years. I want to keep Kyle there, and hopefully we can end his career when he gets ready to.
0: Truly just a devastating loss. 234 victories across NASCAR's National 3 Series. Truly just an incredible driver and a polarizing figure in the NASCAR community. He will be deeply missed, and we do send our thoughts and prayers to the Busch family and Rowdy Nation. Markey, back to you.
1: Wife and children, it's just unfathomable, and our thoughts are with them, not as the champion that we all know, of course, but as just a father and a husband. Peyton Manny, thank you so much for the latest there. Later on this morning, everybody, I will be talking with NASCAR analyst and former Cup Series star Kyle Petty about Kyle Busch's life and racing legacy. A lot of questions coming his way. Hey, if you're traveling this weekend, you are one of about 45 million people doing so this Memorial Day holiday. While gas prices are at a four-year high, more than 39 million people still expected to drive for their getaway. Nearly 4 million people are flying, even with airfares up an average of $89 nationally. For more, I'm now joined by Doug Flynn, founding partner of Flynn Zito Capital Management. Doug, good morning to you, and happy Friday, sir.
23: Good morning, Mark.
1: I list off those numbers off the top, 45 million people still traveling this weekend. Yeah. Does that number surprise you, just given the cost of everything right now?
23: Yeah, that is a record, and about 87% of those are going by car. So that is surprising. It doesn't seem like the high prices that you mentioned, the highest in 4 years for holiday weekend, are stopping people from getting in the car and driving. You do see, though, I have to say, at the lower income part of the spectrum, that about 40% of low-income people are not traveling. So that's a little concerning, and that probably has to do with the fact that gas prices are up over 50% since this war started.
1: Yeah, and I think a lot of us remember, last Memorial Day weekend, prices were $3.18, when we hit the pump to fill up for this weekend. What does that tell you just about overall general sentiment and mood from Americans? They are still willing to go on these trips right now.
23: They are, but I think, at some point, if you get gas, if the strait doesn't open and oil prices go up another $20 a barrel, which is not unreasonable, that equates to about another 50 cents per gallon that we're going to be paying. And so now you're going to be seeing $5 average prices. That is a changer in terms of behavior. So I do think you start to see that. And that doesn't even include the downstream effects of what higher oil prices do to transportation and food costs and all the other things that people are feeling. And so right now, with the current prices, it is costing the average two-car family about $120 per month, more than they were spending. And that's just like an extra tax. And so if you do get that extra $20 a barrel on the oil prices, now they're going to be spending $160 a month more than they were just before that. And so people feel that.
1: Yeah, it cost me $80 to fill up the other day. I couldn't believe it, Doug. Gas Buddy is projecting a national average of $4.80 a gallon across the entire summer. Does that, when you say we could hit five, is that what you're tracking as well?
23: Yeah, and remember, even if it opens tomorrow, the strait that is, and oil prices start to come down, it takes a while for the prices to come down. We often say that it goes up in an elevator and it comes down on the stairs in terms of how fast that moves.
1: Up like a rocket, yeah, down so, like a feather. Yeah,
23: exactly. All those. And that's exactly what happens with gas prices. You see a little bit of a drop, but for the long term part, it takes much longer. So that is a concern. And, now put it in perspective. If you go back 20 years ago and gas prices were below $3 a gallon, if you adjust those for inflation, it's funny, but 480 something is the equivalent price we should be paying. But what happened is we got used to sub $3 prices for gas. And when you get used to that, that's what you build into your budget. And so we don't like to see this. And I think long term, if we can get this behind us, we will get those gas prices back down. But it's going to take the better part of this year, probably into next year, before that really happens.
1: Yeah, a lot of people are daydreaming of the day that happens and we could possibly see 318 again. I know Iran is currently, looking at this latest proposal from the United States, the president apparently giving them a couple days to review everything and come back with an official answer. But if we do strike a deal and we do get the Strait of Hormuz back open, I know you say it'll take a while, but just how much longer would it take, even if a deal was struck this weekend?
23: Yeah, so the deal gets struck and whenever it is, and then, people can start to maneuver all the oil through there. Then we have to get an idea of how much infrastructure damage there is, which could take quite a long time to get back 100%. The real problem right now with why gas prices are going to remain high right now and through the summer is because while we talked about the demand being higher, the overall inventory is way down. And so what's happened is because we haven't been able to ship a lot of the oil that we need, all the countries in the world are lowering their inventory. And so that, anytime you have a high demand and a lower supply, that's going to keep prices up. So if we solve it and things get moving, you will see a little tick down on that anticipation. But for it to get all the way through, it's going to take 3 to 5 months. There's no question. And even then, we don't know what the longer term damage because of how they've bombed some of their neighbors and what have you. So that's what really needs to be seen.
1: Patience
23: so
1: that, is a
23: and
1: virtue.
23: That's why, yeah.
1: Lordy. And last, before I let you go, any advice for families headed to the weekend? They're going to take these trips. They're going to, cut the fat from the budget elsewhere. Just any advice amidst all this uncertainty heading into the coming weeks and months, Doug?
23: Yeah, I think just overall budgeting is always about picking a number that you can afford to spend and trying to stick to it and avoid those impulse buys whenever you're there, like you're in the supermarket. That's the key. And if you try to do that as much as you can, I think you do end up better off in the long run.
1: Don't go to the supermarket hungry. That's always my foe. Then everything makes it into the cart. It's dangerous. Doug Flynn, have a great weekend and we'll see you next week.
23: You too.
1: By the way, an average American family is set to spend about $68 to $70 on food and drinks for Memorial Day cookouts this weekend. That amount has gone up by 10% to 13% just from last year. So anyway, wishing everybody a wonderful and safe Memorial Day weekend. And the world is ramping up its response to Ebola right now. Got to talk about this, what we're learning about the push to keep that virus from spreading its misery all the way here to the United States. Former White House coronavirus response coordinator Dr. Deborah Birx is here to tell us what you should and shouldn't be concerned about. She joins me next.

0: roll. Cha-cha, hefty stroll.
1: Hefty, hefty, hefty.
0: Hefty slider bag. Seal it with a slide. One more time now, y'all. Come on.
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12: The United Nations is releasing about $60 million in staff to Africa to help contain a rare and deadly Ebola strain. So far, the outbreak is believed to have infected nearly 750 people, killing at least 177. This morning, we're learning the family of an American doctor infected with the virus has tested negative while they quarantine at a hospital in Germany. This is the U.S. prepares for the FIFA World Cup next month. Many of the players and fans are from African nations, but public health officials repeat the risk to the American public is low. For more, I'm once again joined by Dr. Deborah Birx, former White House coronavirus response coordinator. Doctor, welcome back to the show, ma'am. Appreciate your time.
13: Good to be with you, Markie.
12: You and I were just on last week talking about hantavirus. Now we have this Ebola outbreak. I'm curious, just for starters, what's the likelihood you think this reaches the U.S.?
13: It's not a risk to the U.S., but I think we'll have a lot of retrospective about this. Remember, we had that large outbreak in 2014 in the same area of DRC and West Africa. After that, the U.S. and others came together. We created the African CDC. We expanded capacity across Africa to diagnose and react to Ebola. DRC has had 5 outbreaks in the last 10 years. We have to just really go back and see what happened that we didn't respond with all of these new assets that we had on the ground.
12: And in 2014, that strain had a vaccine, yes, whereas this one doesn't. So how does that complicate response to this?
13: Yeah, so for the last 20 years or so, there's been a primary outbreaks by the Zaire strain. So a lot of work went into the Zaire strain. We have monoclonal antibodies, we have a vaccine, and we've deployed both of those in the prior outbreaks. This one, yes, is different, but there are companies that had been working on what we call a pan-Ebola monoclonal antibody. That's still in development. It needs to be rushed through development. And of course, we know we can make vaccines very quickly now. now. So I know there are people working on that. And right now we're seeing if remdesivir, something we used during COVID, but was really developed for Ebola, to see if it will work against this strain.
12: Yeah, I imagine we're much better equipped to handle this now, 12 years later. Let me play some sound for you. I wanted to get your take on it. Former CDC Director Robert Redfield, who I do have later on in the show, telling our Elizabeth Vargas this. Take a quick listen.
14: I suspect this is going to become a very significant pandemic, probably going to leak into Tanzania, leak into southern Sudan, maybe leak into Rwanda. So it's going to be very disruptive.
12: Do you agree with Dr. Redfield that this could become a significant pandemic, and could it become a global one?
13: Well, I love Dr. Redfield, and I will admit that we are completely behind. When you see these kind of numbers, you know that it's been going on for 6 or 7 weeks. But I have a lot of confidence in Dr. Jane Achang, who's a minister of health in Uganda. She knows how to deal with this. I don't think there's going to be broad spread throughout these other countries. Will they have introduction of cases from DRC? Yes, but I do not think that that's going to trigger a large outbreak across Africa.

0: Also wanted to ask about this. Just on Wednesday, U.S. Customs and Border Protection making the call to divert this U.S.-bound flight from Paris. It was headed into Detroit after there was a possible concern of a case on board with one of those passengers. But Ebola isn't airborne. So was diverting an entire plane the right call, or was that more about optics?
1: No, it was really about when we put these travel restrictions in, we expect the airlines to adhere to them. So this passenger should have never been able to board that flight to Detroit. So this was a mistake at the airline counter. And if we're going to really enforce the mandates that have been put out, you have to do this. You can't let one passenger in after you said that no one can come in.
0: Yeah. And then it landed in Canada. And I wondered why Canada was willing to take them instead. Lastly, before I'll let you go. Again, you and I have been talking just the past week, hantavirus, now Ebola. Is that coincidence, or does this reveal something deeper just about our public health system right now?
1: Total coincidence. And look what's happened with hantavirus should be reassuring to everybody. We're approaching that 42-day mark, and we haven't had a lot of new cases. So that really goes to show that what we're doing is working, and I believe that we can make the same thing work with the current outbreak in Africa.
0: Dr. Deborah Birx, I'll end it there, but thank you for your time, ma'am, and your expertise. A pleasure to have you on the show.
1: Happy Memorial Day.
0: You as well. Okay, still ahead. A mother desperate to find a pediatrician for her newborn is told the providers in her insurance network aren't actually there at all. Take a listen.
2: The website said every office accepts this is in network. And she said, I'm sorry. And that's when I started to cry. I felt like I had been totally just scammed.
0: Yeah, and a helpless feeling when you have children to take care of. This isn't just happening to her. It's happening to Americans all around the country. They're called ghost networks. And we get a look at how this is happening and what in the world is being done about it. That's next.
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3: This is the story I was talking about before we went to break. There are several class action lawsuits over something called ghost networks. If you haven't heard of them before, that's when health insurance directories list doctors or clinics that aren't actually available to patients. One Michigan mom, Monica Ryan, says she was stuck without doctors for her family when she couldn't find any who accepted her Affordable Care Act insurance plan. Elizabeth Pran, host of The Hill's Raising America podcast, highlighted Monica's story and others who were basically scammed out of health care. I mean, Elizabeth, this is frightening. Explain more about these ghost networks, because I understand she couldn't even find a doctor for her newborn.
9: I know. Can you imagine? I mean, as a mom, when you're just trying to get coverage for your little one, they can't speak. They can't tell you what's going on. You want to make sure they're covered. Monica Ryan has three kids under 5 years old. And when her longtime insurer dropped coverage in her area, she looked for other options. She said big carriers like Blue Cross and Blue Shield were not in their financial availability. They weren't able to pay for it. So they found a company called Ambetter by Meridian. And there was a number of doctors that were listed in the directory. But when she went to schedule appointments, they were either too far away, they were outdated, they were listed as not available, and she was hitting brick wall after brick wall. At this point, her child's 5 months old. Here she is.
10: I was crying in a doctor's office because I was so frustrated and felt like I had nowhere to take my four-month-old baby for his checkup. I just felt like I was hitting brick wall after brick wall.
9: Now, Marquis, anecdotally, we are seeing these stories pop up across the nation. This is not a one-off. So consumer advocates are calling these ghost networks. They're on the Affordable Care Act. And it's when people essentially sign up for coverage and they are not able to find doctors that exist in the directories. They are just hitting, like what Monica experienced, a brick wall when they're trying to find doctors.
3: Yeah. So if Monica's story is not unique, how widespread is the problem, Elizabeth? And what's being done to hold insurers accountable for allegedly inaccurate provider directories?
9: Boy, there are a number of lawsuits there, class action lawsuits, and it's with a number of carriers across the country. And now we're seeing lawmakers get involved. Senator Ron Wyden says that there needs to be more action, financial penalties, and audits. So we reached out to Ambetter, the parent company, and we told them about Monica's story, not giving them her personal information, and they wrote us in part, and they said, Ambetter from Meridian is committed to helping members access high-quality care, and as mentioned, we have a team on standby to work with her, reporting to Monica to find care for her family and needs to understand her experience. But consumer advocates say this is popping up across the country, Marquis. You can see class action lawsuits. And it's not just Ambetter by Meridian. It's a number of other carriers on the Affordable Care Act that are not providing accurate coverage to families across the nation. Marquis?
11: I have two littles at home. I can't imagine not knowing where to turn for medical advice, medical care. I mean, you're a mom, too. We would travel to the ends of the earth and back to help our children. Elizabeth Pran, fascinating story. Thank you for shedding light on it. Don't forget to watch Raising America on the Hill. Just scan the QR code. It's right

0: Click here on your screen for links to Elizabeth's show. Each week, she and a group of parents across the political spectrum, they dive into topics really resonating here at home. So you can find the show and more links there. Still ahead, an American racing star dies suddenly at just 41 years old. Take a look.
1: He was a great driver. Yeah. He really was. And he'll be missed.
2: His son's
1: but he'll go down in the history books.
2: So yeah. He's one of the best.
1: Yeah.
0: Yeah, the tributes pouring in for NASCAR's Kyle Busch and what we know about his sudden passing this week. That's ahead.
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0: Kyle Busch was and forever will be a phenom. He won last weekend in trucks.
1: Yeah, this still doesn't feel real. A shocking death rocking the sports world this morning. NASCAR's Kyle Busch dies at the age of 41 after being hospitalized with a severe illness. His death coming on one of racing's biggest weekends and just days after he called for a doctor from the track.
2: Can somebody try to find Bill Heisel? He's the Hendrick doctor guy. Tell him I need him after the race, please.
1: We are live at the Indianapolis Motor Speedway with brand new and heartbreaking details. Also, our record travel weekend is in full swing as we speak, and there is some trouble ahead this Memorial Day weekend, whether you're getting gas, dealing with airport lines, or even just bearing the brunt of Mother Nature. We'll get you up to speed on your travels this weekend. Also, Congress is going home for the holiday after a revolt over the president's multi-billion dollar anti-weaponization fund. It comes as Democrats also navigate their own infighting about a new bombshell report breaking down why they lost the 2024 election. Morning, everybody. I'm Marky Martin. It's Friday, May 22nd. As always, thanks for waking up early with us. But we begin with this breaking news. Ahead of one of the biggest weekends on the motorsports calendar, the racing world is mourning the shocking death of legendary driver Kyle Busch. Let's take a live look at Charlotte Motor Speedway. You can see a memorial for Kyle Busch on one of those turns there. Busch is a two-time Cup Series champion, just 41 years old, died suddenly on Thursday, just hours after his family announced that he would skip this weekend's Coca-Cola 600. News Nation Live weekend anchor Laura Engel is at Indianapolis Motor Speedway ahead of this weekend's Indy 500. And Laura, there's no other way to put it but just shock. The sports world is in shock. Fans are in shock.
3: Listen, Marky, it's all anybody is talking about this morning here at the IMS. And as we are taking a look around, when the gates are about to open any minute right now, this, of course, is going into this weekend's festivities with a very heavy heart from many people here as we wait to hear more answers. The Indy 500 this weekend, the Coca-Cola 600, as you mentioned as well. Today, the fans are just grappling with the loss of one of the race and one of the sport's greatest drivers of all time, with some of the biggest character traits that we can remember in a long time. We're starting to hear the music and the announcers, and the trophy has just come out. And now here at the Brickyard, for the first time in more than a decade, back over to NASCAR, the Cup Series will be without Kyle Busch, the two-time NASCAR Cup Series champion who died Thursday at just 41 years old, that father of two. The news broke just hours after his family announced he had been hospitalized and undergoing treatment for a severe illness. Still waiting for word on what exactly happened here. Just a week ago, Busch was standing in victory lane after winning the EcoSave 200 and NASCAR's Craftsman Truck Series. 11 days before his death, medics were called into Busch's crew pit at the end of a Cup Series race. Listen.
2: Can somebody try to find Bill Heisel? He's the Hendrick doctor guy. Tell him I need him after the race, please.
3: According to the Associated Press, Busch was testing in Chevrolet's racing simulator in North Carolina Wednesday when he became unresponsive and he was taken to a Charlotte hospital. Kyle Busch's family announced his death in a joint statement with Richard Childress Racing and NASCAR, saying in part, Kyle was a rare talent, one who comes along once in a generation. He was fierce. He was passionate. He was immensely skilled, and he has cared deeply about the sports and fans. And Kyle Busch celebrated his son's 11th birthday just a few days ago, taking to social media, posting some real beautiful photos of them together and talking about his family. So as we remember Kyle Busch as one of the legends here at NASCAR, we also, and at the Indy 500, we also remember him as a father of two and a husband. So just a tremendous loss with many questions still yet to be answered. Marky.
1: It's earth-shattering for this family. I understand he celebrated his daughter's birthday just last week, praying for them and his wife. It's just unimaginable, that kind of loss. Laura Engel, thank you, live from Indianapolis Motor Speedway. Later on in the show, I will be speaking with former NASCAR driver Kyle Petty, just about his memories of Busch and the gap that his loss now leaves for the racing community nationwide. Hard to imagine a lot of questions coming his way. Rest easy, Rowdy. Right now, tens of millions of Americans trying to get to their holiday weekend plans, but there are some challenges you need to know about. Let's take a live look at the roads here in Chicago, also at LAX this morning. Whether you're driving or flying this weekend, sky-high fuel costs and wicked weather are threatening to wreak havoc on travel. New York's LaGuardia Airport hopes to reopen its runway before the rush today and also before severe storms this weekend. Repairs to that sinkhole that we were telling you about yesterday, it was just discovered, ran into a delay. News Nation national correspondent Xavier Walton has the latest from Dallas. Xavier, talk to us about the weather, what people are expecting, because that's adding another layer of headache for travelers out there.
4: Marky, good morning. Mother Nature couldn't make it easy on us for the holiday weekend, adding yet another obstacle, a hurdle, if you will. But with that said, a new Quinnipiac poll just came out. In that survey of the Americans that were polled, 48% roughly said that they were going to be cutting back on vacation spending. So with that said, millions of Americans still going to travel, still doing this, looking up at the sky, checking the forecast, or even looking at their apps on the phone, because here's what they could be potentially running into. This was just yesterday. Take a look at this video. Storms already slowing down some travel, and that risk doesn't go away today. You know, we've already seen flooded streets in New York and Atlanta this week. Forecasters watching heavy rain and flood concerns from Texas to the Northeast through the weekend, which could be a travel nightmare, whether you're flying or driving.
5: We have to couple in the anticipated weather, the rain, which in many ways could offset. Some people may decide not to travel because the weather isn't looking particularly great for sort of a holiday weekend. But then it could also exacerbate traffic if those still want to travel.
4: So those weather worries, you know, tough to hear for the record 45 million people expected to travel this weekend. Roadways carrying most of them, with more than 39 million people driving. Airports still going to be busy, with another 3.6 million added to that. So that's flying domestically. And those air travelers, not so friendly prices, with paying more this holiday weekend. Airfares up over 20% year to year. Hotel costs too. If you're staying in a hotel, you're not staying with family. Drivers also feeling pain at the pump. Gas prices for more than $4 a gallon in all 50 states. And look at that. I mean, national average nearly up more than $1.50 this time than it was last year. So travelers, you got high prices, you got traffic, so you're not going to be alone. On top of that, you got the wicked weather that some people are facing too. So warning from the experts, leave early, build in extra time. Also, you got to check in with the airlines in case of any delays. But Marky, there are going to be some obstacles from Mother Nature as well.
1: Yeah, we'll pack our patience and also pack a little more cash in our wallets, it sounds like. Xavier Walton live in Texas for us. Thank you. Happening today, everybody, President Trump will swear in the new chairman of the Federal Reserve. Kevin Warsh replaces Jerome Powell, whose term has ended. Trump and Powell have had, you know, they've been at odds, to say the least, over interest rates since the president took office. News Nation Washington correspondent Trevor Shirley is live at the White House, where the swearing in will be taking place. Trevor, tell us more about it, because this ceremony is controversial.
6: Hey there, Marky. Good morning. It is certainly raising some eyebrows because it breaks with decades of tradition from what we've seen. Typically, a new Fed chair is sworn in at the Federal Reserve itself, not at the White House, and typically a president doesn't attend that ceremony. Critics say holding this swearing-in ceremony here at the White House raises concerns about the political pressure on the central bank, especially as President Trump continues pushing for lower interest rates despite those stubborn inflation levels and rising gas prices. Kevin Warsh is a former Federal Reserve governor, and many on Wall Street now believe he will face almost immediate pressure from the White House on monetary policy. Warsh inherits a difficult economic landscape, as we know, inflation tied to tariffs and instability in the Middle East that's ongoing, along with divisions inside the Fed over whether rates should go up or down. Now, President Trump's allies want aggressive rate cuts, but some economists and even some Fed officials say inflation at this point is just too high for that, and it probably wouldn't be a good idea. There are also expected legal and regulatory battles involving banking oversight and executive authority that could also complicate the Fed's path moving forward. Marky?
1: We'll see what this means for Fed rates in the future. We know after the swearing in, he will leave for New York to campaign alongside Congressman Mike Lawler for the weekend. Trevor Shirley, live at 1600. Thank you. Let's take a live look at Capitol Hill now, where Senate Republicans are leaving for the holiday without voting on a massive reconciliation package that President Trump has been pushing for, and after narrowly avoiding what could have been a huge rebuke of President Trump's war in Iran. But But Republicans and Democrats are dealing with infighting at a time where control of Congress and the rest of the president's term are at stake in this year's midterms. News Nation national correspondent Alicia Nieves has more there. Alicia, let's just start with this $70 billion reconciliation package. It was on track to pass up until very recently. What just happened?
7: Yeah, Marky. I mean, this is a huge piece of legislation that covers everything from tax cuts to energy policy. But the big headline is, you know, the massive amount of funding that it provides for ICE and CBP. President Trump wanted it on his desk by June 1st. But to your point, now Republicans say they won't return to Washington until then. And the main sticking point that ended up kind of tanking the vote, at least for now, was the new anti-weaponization fund introduced last week. We know that this nearly $1.8 billion fund was the topic of a pretty tense meeting between Senate Republicans and Acting Attorney General Todd Blanche just hours before the reconciliation vote was pulled. That newly proposed fund would create a pool of taxpayer money to pay those who claim that they were unfairly targeted by previous administrations. Republican senators like Alabama's Katie Britt and even Louisiana's Bill Cassidy are just some of the Republicans calling for some guardrails on who exactly can get this money, and specifically wanting people who assaulted police officers on January 6th to be ineligible, Markey.
1: Yeah, you and I were talking earlier. A lot of people just want to know who's going to be the gatekeeper of that fund and what that means. Republicans aren't the only ones at each other's throats right now, Alicia. You have Democrats that are still fighting over the 2024 election. Why?
7: Yeah, more than 2 years later, you know, Marky, Democrats are facing this increased infighting over strategy and direction after this new bombshell report came out Thursday, offering a bit of a postmortem of the 2024 election, rehashing that. You know, Democrats have been debating for months whether to even release this report. And now that it's out, it is dividing the party again, with some even calling for the head of the DNC, Ken Martin, to step down. This report basically says that Democrats didn't listen to all voters and were too focused on being anti-Republican instead of just explaining their platform. But it made no mention, and it's getting criticism for this, of President Biden's age, the choice to nominate Tim Walz for vice president, or even the Israel-Gaza war. And really, Marky, the report is being seen now as a bit of an indictment of the Democratic Party as a whole, going all the way back to even the Obama administration. It found that between 2009 and 2025, Republicans gained 13 more seats in the Senate, 41 more seats in the House, 5 gubernatorial seats, and more than 800 state legislative seats. Wow. Marky?
1: Staggering numbers there. Alicia Nieves, thank you. It is the end of an era for late night TV. CBS's Late Show is officially done, with Stephen Colbert signing off on his 11-year run as host on Thursday night.
8: And I just want to let all y'all know, in here and out there, how important you've been to what we have done. The energy that you've given us, we sincerely need that to have done the best possible show we could have for you for the last 11 years.
1: Yeah, and if you didn't watch, it was a huge show. That finale was packed with celebrities and celebrity cameos. Paul McCartney was the final guest of the night and closed out the show with the Beatles song, Hello, Goodbye. Now, President Trump, who has been feuding with Colbert and called for his firing, as you can imagine, didn't waste any time in celebrating with this post on social media, in which he said, amazing that he lasted so long. No talent, no ratings, no life. He was like a dead person. You could take any person off the street and they would be better than this total jerk. Thank goodness he's finally gone. No mincing words there. And we'll now be waiting to see what Stephen Colbert does next. He said he was going to be focusing on family, friends, and fun in this next chapter. Still ahead, President Trump says Iran is desperate to make a deal, but Iran's supreme leader isn't budging on one key issue, their nuclear capabilities. So can the two countries finally close the gap and end the war? Police make an arrest in connection to this wild video that we showed you earlier this week, showing somebody with a flamethrower on the streets of Norfolk, Virginia, where other teen takeovers are popping up and how police are cracking down this holiday weekend.
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4: Iran is showing no signs of giving up on their uranium, even as Pakistan tries to push them back to the negotiating table with the United States. Now sources are telling Reuters that Iran's new supreme leader ordered that no enriched uranium leave the country. News Nation international correspondent Robert Sherman has the latest from Doha for us. So, Robert, President Trump says it would be devastating for Iran to keep its uranium. So what are you anticipating here in the coming hours and days?
5: Yeah, any outcome in which Iran is able to hold on to the uranium that they have already enriched to near weapons grade is going to be a non-starter for the administration. In fact, it's one of the reasons that Operation Epic Fury first kicked off at the very beginning, with the president reiterating that point that it is a no nuclear hardline stance from the American side. Take a listen.
6: You will have a nuclear war in the Middle East, and that war will come here. That war will go to Europe. We cannot let that happen. We're going to either make sure they don't have a nuclear weapon, or we're going to have to do something very drastic.
5: While we have not seen or heard from the new Ayatollah publicly, reports from inside of Iran indicate that he had given a directive that none of that enriched uranium would be allowed to leave Iran, whether that's given to the United States, to a third party, to an NGO, or anything of the kind. That's one of the major sticking points that exists. The other one is the Strait of Hormuz. Iran's long-term plan for that waterway includes a corridor to be opened up in which you would need to transit with the blessing of the Iranian military and also potentially paying fees to Iran itself, which sounds an awful lot like tolling, which is against freedom of navigation and international law. Nevertheless, Secretary of State Marco Rubio has indicated there's cause for cautious optimism. Some progress has been made, but more work to be done.
7: We await word on those conversations that are ongoing. There's been some slight progress. I don't want to exaggerate it, but there's been a little bit of movement, and that's good.
5: The message from the United States is that they will continue to push forward and exhaust all diplomatic means. But if this falls apart, you have militaries around the region, Israel, the United States, ready to go, should it come to that. Marky.
4: And that Iranian toll is going to be a no-go for the United States in this international corridor. Robert Sherman, live for us in Qatar this morning. Thank you. Please keep us posted. Well, the world is ramping up its response to Ebola, but violent clashes are breaking out in the epicenter of this outbreak. What we're learning about the push to keep that virus from spreading its misery all the way here to the United States.
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7: 25 minutes past the hour on your Friday, and the racing world has lost a legend. Kyle Busch, the winningest driver in NASCAR history, has died on Thursday at the age of 41. Just hours before his unexpected death, Busch's family posted to social media that he was hospitalized with a, quote, severe illness, and that he would be missing this weekend's Coca-Cola 600 in Charlotte. News Nation Live weekend anchor Laura Ingle has a look back at his life.
8: Kyle Busch gets it done at Charlotte. He has now won everywhere.
9: Ever since I was a kid, I drifted this, man.
10: For the first time in more than a decade, NASCAR's Cup Series will be without Kyle Busch. The two-time NASCAR Cup Series champion died Thursday at just 41 years old. That news broke just hours after his family announced he had been hospitalized and undergoing treatment for a severe illness.
11: They blindsided us.
10: Just a week ago, Busch was standing in victory lane after winning the EcoSave 200 in NASCAR's Craftsman Truck Series. 11 days before his death, Busch called for a doctor to meet him after a race.
12: And can somebody try to find Bill Heisel?
10: Kyle Busch's family announced the driver's death in a joint statement with Richard Childress Racing and NASCAR on Thursday evening, saying in part, "Kyle was a rare talent, one who comes along once in a generation. He was fierce, he was passionate, he was immensely skilled, and he cared deeply about the sport and fans. Kyle's on-track aggression and bad boy behavior earned him a reputation and nicknames like Rowdy and Wild Thing, helping build a legacy that everyone who loves NASCAR will never forget.
13: One of the times that NASCAR pulled him in for speeding into the pits, they pulled him in, and the NASCAR officials out in front hold his hands, and Kyle's sitting there with his finger up.
10: Born in Las Vegas, Kyle Busch started racing at a young age, eventually following in the footsteps of his Hall of Famer big brother, Kurt. Now, Kyle Busch's legacy is cemented in history, but it was something he said after his final win on May 15th that may haunt fans.
14: You never know when the last one is.
7: He will be immensely missed. That was Laura Ingle reporting. Busch leaves behind a wife and two children. Joining me now, I have legendary racing analyst and former NASCAR Cup Series star, Kyle Petty. Kyle, good morning to you. I mean, this is all just so shocking and unexpected. 41 years old. I know you must be devastated.
15: I think the whole community is. It's a shock. It's very traumatic. I don't even know how to, and tragic all at the same time. I mean, we know driving race cars, the possibility of death is always there in a race car, but not away from a race car. And this is reminiscent of Davey Allison and Alan Kowicki and plane crashes. many years ago. It comes so sudden, it shakes you to your core. And I think we're hearing it from fans, we're hearing it from drivers, we're hearing it from crew members, we're hearing it from the entire community. And motorsports is a tight-knit community. It's a small community and a tight-knit community, but this has shaken the entire community to the core.
7: Yeah, you don't even know how to process. It doesn't even seem real. And I can't stop thinking about his wife and his two children. I'm curious if you have spoken to them or if you've learned any more about what happened yesterday.
15: No, I don't know anything more about what happened. I know exactly what you guys have reported, that they put out a text and a statement, and then a very short time later, they followed it up with the news of his passing. And no, I have not spoken to Samantha or Brexton or Lennox or his parents. My heart grieves for Tom and for Gay and for his brother Kurt. I mean, this is. And so many people experience this. So many people, not just people in the sports world, not just people with a name, just a tragic, tragic loss. And there's no words to explain it. There's nothing you can say. I think we all hit our knees and go to prayer, and that's all we have at this point in time. And but it is everything in Charlotte. I'm in Charlotte, North Carolina right now. We run the Coca-Cola 600 this weekend. There is a cloud over this entire city, over this entire event, over this entire community, and it will be here for a long time.
7: Yeah, it's just palpable grief. And, you know, I played Kyle, those words off the top that he said not too long ago at that Dover truck win. You never know when the last one is going to be, so cherish them all. I mean, look, that just hits you in your gut. I mean, looking back, how did those words land with you? And also, who was Kyle Busch to you personally?
15: Yeah, so those words hit hard because they're straight from his mouth. They're straight from him. A short 7 days ago, when he was standing in victory lane at a truck win, and that's the part that has just shocked everyone. 7 days ago, he is at the pinnacle. He's standing in the middle of a racetrack, hoisting a trophy over his head, holding the checkered flag. Kyle Busch, to me, he is a generational talent. We throw that around a lot, and I think it's thrown around a lot in sports, but he is a generational talent. I've been around this sport with my dad, and I've seen great drivers come through here. Tim Richmond, Dale Earnhardt Sr. No one, I don't believe, that I ever saw had more natural talent than Kyle Busch. He was just a natural race car driver. All he wanted to do was race. He raced Friday, he raced Saturday, he raced Sunday. If NASCAR had a race, he was going to be in
7: there.
15: And that's the way it was. And I think in a day and time when we throw the word great and greatness around like it's just another word, to him, it is the word that sticks. He was one of the greatest race car drivers ever to strap in and hang on to a steering wheel. And he will always be remembered that way, a fierce competitor, a tenacious competitor, somebody who didn't want to go do anything but win, win, win. And I think he's passed that along to Braxton, and that's going to be interesting to watch, watch his progression as he comes up, and that will be his legacy as much as anything else. Braxton will be that legacy.
7: And he just had his 11th birthday, and I know Kyle Busch shared those photos this week with his son on the track and off the track, too. It's just unimaginable. Now, NASCAR hasn't had an in-season death of one of its drivers since Dale Earnhardt Sr. died after a crash, you know, to your point earlier, at the 2001 Daytona 500. How do you think the sport will continue to respond to yesterday's heartbreaking loss? And do you think there will be any sort of investigation on NASCAR's part?
15: You know, I don't think that as we look at it and you look at the sport moving forward, the sport moves forward. That's a lot of times that's the sad thing about life and the sad thing about sports and society in general. It just keeps moving. There's no way to slow this monster down. It just keeps going. But Kyle Busch has cast a shadow over the sport. You know, 230 some wins in three major divisions. This is something that's irreplaceable. Irreplaceable. There will always be that hole, that gap. And at 41 years old, there will always be that question of what could have been, what would have been, what should have been. It's always going to hang out there. That's the same way it was with Earnhardt's tragic death. How many more championships did he have? How many more wins? You always get that with young drivers and with young people that pass, what could have been. And you're going to get that with Kyle Busch. But this sport.

0: will continue. I think this will cast a shadow over the entire season. I know we're right now in May, and there's 5 or 6 months left, but this is something that will linger for a long, long time.
1: It's a seismic shift.
0: And you know, we somehow, as race car drivers and people in the community, can process an accident that happens on the racetrack. When it happens somewhere else, and it happens as swiftly as this happens, it is just hard to process.
1: Doesn't make sense right now. He was certainly in a league of his own, and we may never see another like him. I am praying for his family, and I'm praying for close friends and colleagues like yourself. Kyle Petty, thank you for taking the time this morning, and I'm so very sorry, sir.
0: Thank you. God bless you.
1: You as well. Okay, switching gears to this, everybody. The world is ramping up its response to Ebola, but violent clashes are breaking out in the epicenter of this outbreak. What we're learning about the push to keep the virus from spreading its misery all the way here to the U.S. That's next.
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13: The top of the hour here, and there's a new setback in Republicans' push to fund ICE and Border Patrol weeks after the DHS shutdown fight. The House and Senate canceling votes on a $72 billion reconciliation package after growing pushback over the DOJ's newly established $1.8 billion anti-weaponization fund. It is meant to compensate those who believe they were victims of politically motivated investigations. But critics sounding the alarm on oversight of the fund and whether it'll go to January 6th defense. Now that ICE funding vote is delayed until at least next month. Let me now bring in Congressman Russell Fry, Republican from South Carolina. Congressman, good morning to you and welcome back to the show, sir.
10: Good morning. Great to be here.
13: Just for starters, where do you stand on this anti-weaponization fund? And are you one of the Republicans who has heartburn over it?
10: I think it's important to just go back in time just briefly and remember that we absolutely did see the weaponization of our federal government against its own citizens. And I think there's been multiple government reports about this, multiple inspector generals that have come forward and said that these absolutely happened. And what we do also know is that Democrats didn't have a weaponization fund, but they were paying out people in the last administration, paying them to go away. And so this fund obviously was created. There was a settlement.

0: you know, in the courts about this. And so I think there's some intense fellowship, as the speaker likes to say, on the Senate side about what this looks like, who's in control, how somebody comes forward. This is a relatively new concept because this just happened. And so the Senate seems to be taking their deliberative approach. But it is important that, when our government overreaches, that there's a recourse for people when their government is weaponized against them.
1: And when it comes to January 6th, I mean, do you think that those who were convicted or those who pleaded guilty should be getting taxpayer dollars for that? I mean, that's what this all is, correct? Taxpayer money?
0: Well, and there's no telling that it would be for that. I think that's part of the discussion right now on where these things go. What we have seen is, for instance, Catholics being targeted because of their faith, that there was a Catholic memo that originated from Washington, D.C. We've seen moms and parents that wanted to be involved in their child's education be targeted and put on a watch list somewhere. So in my mind, when I'm looking at this on ways in which our government abuses and violates the civil liberties of our citizens, there's any number of people who could come forward. And I think that's part of the discussion here on the settlement and how this is structured and who makes these decisions, that when our government overreaches, what is the recourse? And what are the damages? Some of these people have had their reputations completely destroyed because they dared to question the liberal orthodoxy of their child's school board, right? And I think that's fundamentally un-American. So this fund may rectify some of that and at least keep a guardrail on our government from abusing the civil liberties. So let the Senate deliberate and do what they do. But this is at least a good discussion worth having.
1: I know you're on the House side, but Senate Republicans are frustrated over this fund. And here's what Senator Shelley Moore Capito just told News Nation's Joe Khalil.
2: Well, I mean, I think we have more questions. I think the weaponization fund is a question. The ballroom still, I think, remains vague. And so, and we're losing our core mission here, which is to fund Department of Homeland Security. So hopefully those questions will be answered when we get back.
3: And do you have any idea on a timeline?
2: No.
1: Yeah, so you're now on recess until June 1st. This won't make it to the president's desk by then when he asked for it. That was his deadline. So what is the timeline for voting on this now, sir?
0: Well, to me, it's as soon as possible. I think the voters sent us to Washington, D.C. to make sure that we fund our homeland, that we support our brave men and women in ICE, that we secure our border. Those are the fundamental contours of this big budget process. And so that seems to be where I'm at. I'm ready to vote tomorrow. Certainly, there's some wrinkles that need to be ironed out or ideas that need to be well thought out. But the fundamental mission remains is we need to fund these people who are protecting our homeland. We can't continue to use them as political pawns because of the whims of Washington, D.C.
1: Congressman Russell Fry, I got to end it there and end the show, but thank you for your time, sir, as always. Appreciate you.
0: Thanks, Markey. Of course.
1: Well, as we approach the top of the hour, here's a look at the big stories News Nation will be monitoring for you throughout the day. We're working to learn more just about the sudden and mysterious illness that killed racing legend Kyle Busch. The NASCAR icon was just 41 years old and won his last race just last weekend. His family confirming his death just hours after announcing he had been hospitalized. President Trump will officially swear in Kevin Warsh as the new head of the Federal Reserve. Just this week, new minutes from the Fed's latest meeting indicated that the central bank might actually raise rates again if inflation stays high. Outgoing Chair Jerome Powell will stay at the Fed in a different role through 2028. The Pentagon just released a brand new batch of never-before-seen UFO documents and videos. News Nation currently has a team combing through the newly released files that will be bringing you the biggest takeaways throughout the day on air and on NewsNationNow.com. All right, everybody, that does it for me on Morning in America. News Nation Live with Marnie Hughes is up next. Have a wonderful weekend.
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22: Kyle Busch was and forever will be a phenom. He won last weekend in trucks.
1: The racing world remembering NASCAR legend Kyle Busch passing away at the age of 41. His death comes ahead of one of the biggest racing weekends. Of course, we've got the Indy 500. Plus,
23: every place is different. You can go down the street, it's 10 cents more, 20 cents more. Go to Maryland, it's 460.
24: It hurts my wallet and my bank account. It's over half of what it used to be, so it's a big hit.
1: And millions of people going to be traveling this weekend for Memorial Day with gas prices high, airports bracing for record numbers. We've also got some weather to talk about.
25: This regime can never have nuclear weapons. And to achieve that, we're going to have to address the issue of enrichment. You know, like any alliance, it has to be good for everyone who's involved. It has to be a clear understanding of what the expectations are.
1: Secretary of State Marco Rubio is in Sweden meeting with NATO allies, trying to ease tension amid a fragile ceasefire with Iran. We begin this hour with sad news. NASCAR driver Kyle Busch, a two-time Cup Series champion, has died at 41. His family says he had been hospitalized with a severe illness. However, we don't know at this hour the cause of death. Busch was one of the most successful and most recognizable drivers in the sport, and built a following that stretched far beyond the track.
22: He won last weekend in trucks. Sure, it's not the main series, but he still won. That takes a lot of guts, a lot of talent. No matter what you're able to do, Kyle Busch was and forever will be a phenom.
26: And I stopped at the store on the way over here. I wanted to come by and just pay my respects. I just hate it for the whole RCR family, and especially Kyle's family. Samantha, Braxton, Lennox. I'm just heartbroken.
27: Complete shock. We became Kyle Busch fans when he came here to RCR because we were Earnhardt fans. RCR's always been special to us, and so we wanted to come here and just pay our respects.
0: Kyle Busch gets it done at Charlotte. He has now won everywhere.
2: Ever since I was a kid, I dreamt of this, man.
3: For the first time in more than a decade, NASCAR's Cup Series will be without Kyle Busch. The two-time NASCAR Cup Series champion died Thursday at just 41 years old. That news broke just hours after his family announced he had been hospitalized and undergoing treatment for a severe illness.
4: They blindsided us.
3: Just a week ago, Busch was standing in victory lane after winning the EcoSave 200 in NASCAR's Craftsman Truck Series. 11 days before his death, Busch called for a doctor to meet him after a race.
5: And can somebody try to find Bill Heisel? He's the Hendrick doctor guy. Tell him I need him after the race, please.
3: Kyle Busch's family announced the driver's death in a joint statement with Richard Childress Racing and NASCAR on Thursday evening, saying in part, Kyle was a rare talent, one who comes along once in a generation. He was fierce, he was passionate, he was immensely skilled, and he cared deeply about the sport and fans. Kyle's on-track aggression and bad boy behavior earned him a reputation and nicknames like Rowdy and Wild Thing, helping build a legacy that everyone who loves NASCAR will never forget.
6: One of the times that NASCAR pulled him in for speeding into the pits, they pulled him in, and the NASCAR officials out in front hold his hands, and Kyle's sitting there with his finger up.
3: Born in Las Vegas, Kyle Busch started racing at a young age, eventually following in the footsteps of his Hall of Famer big brother, Kurt. Now, Kyle Busch's legacy is cemented in history, but it was something he said after his final win on May 15th that may haunt fans.
12: As you never know when the last one is.
1: And we're going to have more on Kyle Busch's life and legacy live from Indianapolis and the Motor Speedway. Laura Engel is there talking to fans and so many who are in shock by his passing, again, just 41 years old. Millions of Americans are going to be hitting the roads and skies for the holiday weekend. We want to give you a look at the roads in Chicago and LAX this morning. Whether you're driving or flying, sky-high fuel costs and severe storms are going to threaten travel plans. News Nation's Xavier Walton joining us live in Dallas following all of it, and then add weather, Xavier, to the mix.
18: Marnie, good morning. Yeah, add weather. I mean, here in Dallas, it's nice, but where you're traveling, where you're headed, maybe Chicago, Atlanta, those live pictures you showed, maybe it's going to be dicey a little later on, so people definitely paying close attention to the forecast. Also, there's this new Quinnipiac poll out that shows roughly 48% of the Americans that were polled actually plan to cut back on vacation spending altogether. With that said, we're still looking at record number of travelers for the second straight Memorial Holiday weekend. And this is what they could be looking forward to. Some of the video already coming in. This is just yesterday where you had flooding, and that risk does not diminish today. You know, we've already seen flooded streets in New York, Atlanta. Forecasters are watching this closely, but heavy rain and flood concerns from Texas all the way up to the Northeast through the weekend could be a travel nightmare, whether you're flying or driving.
28: We have to couple in the anticipated weather, the rain, which in many ways could offset. Some people may decide not to travel because the weather isn't looking particularly great for sort of a holiday weekend. But then it could also exacerbate traffic if those still want to travel.
18: So not a great forecast up here for the record. 45 million people expected to travel more than 50 miles this weekend. Most people are going to be driving, more than 39 million, but the airport's still going to be busy. Another 3.6 million expected to fly domestically. Here's the thing, air travelers, they're going to be paying more this holiday weekend. Airfares up over 20% year to year. Hotel costs rising too. So if you're not staying with family, you're paying more than 4% if you're staying at a hotel. If you're driving, which most are, feeling the pain of the gas, you know, gas pump prices over $4 a gallon in all 50 states. National average, nearly $1.50 more right now than it was this time last year. So travelers having to deal with high prices, traffic. Also, now you got to factor in the wicked weather. Advice, you know, leave early if you can. Build in extra time if you can. Instead of coming back Monday with everybody else, maybe come back on Tuesday if you can afford to do so. And if you're flying, Marnie, you got to check your flights, because if there's going to be delays, it could be that ripple effect, and it could be waiting a long time at the airport.
1: Go early and grab something to eat and just and wait, especially if you're connecting in New York at LaGuardia with that runway issue. All right, Xavier, thank you. At least the weather looks nice today in Dallas. Enjoy it. All right, all of this, tied to the Middle East. Iran's foreign minister is meeting with Pakistan's interior minister once again to talk about proposals to end the war. The Strait of Hormuz remains a key sticking point. Secretary of State Marco Rubio is in Sweden right now. He says Iran is trying to create a tolling system, calling that unacceptable. Another major point of contention, Iran's nuclear ambitions and uranium stockpile. News Nation international correspondent Robert Sherman joining us live in Doha with the latest. Robert, President Trump says it would be devastating, and he's maintained that thought, for Iran to keep its uranium.
7: And as a result, Marnie, you are seeing some pretty hard lines being drawn here, particularly on the uranium issue, with the president saying there can be no situation in which Iran is able to keep their enriched uranium, a point that he reiterated just this week. Take a listen.
8: You will have a nuclear war in the Middle East, and that war will come here. That war will go to Europe. We cannot let that happen. We're going to either make sure they don't have a nuclear weapon, or we're going to have to do something very drastic.
7: That hard line coming after Iran's supreme leader apparently gave a directive that none of their enriched uranium is allowed to leave Iran as a part of a deal, whether that's handed over to the United States or a third party, though we have not publicly heard from or seen the new supreme leader. That seems to be the reported stance coming out of Iran at this hour. Then there's the other sticking point as well, which is the Strait of Hormuz. Iran laying out this vision for what they want the strait to look like, which would mean ships transiting the Strait of Hormuz would need to long-term get the blessing of the Iranian military, would also need to pay a fee, which sounds an awful lot like tolling, which has been a hardline no for much of the international community, not just the Western world, but some Iranian allies, such as China as well. Nevertheless, Secretary of State Marco Rubio says there's cause for cautious optimism, but still more work to be done. Here's what he said.
25: We await word on those conversations that are ongoing. There's been some slight progress. I don't want to exaggerate it, but there's been a little bit of movement, and that's good.
7: Secretary of State Marco Rubio meeting with NATO leaders coming off of that news that the White House is prepared to send an additional 5,000 troops to Poland. This had certainly been a situation in which there were some stresses that were existing between Europe and the United States. Poland saying that all is well, that is ends well, according to their lead officials there. Now you've heard from the NATO side that they're looking into possibly helping with the Strait of Hormuz. At this point, that's what a lot of those discussions in Europe are going to relate to today. Marnie.
1: All right. Appreciate the update. As always, Robert, thank you. Make sure to sign up for Robert's Frontlines newsletter covering this and other conflicts around the world. Just scan the QR code on your screen. A new era begins at the Federal Reserve today. Kevin Warsh will be sworn in as the Fed's new chairman. The ceremony happening at the White House for the first time in decades. The Fed has been under intense pressure from President Trump to cut interest rates. Warsh steps into his new role at a time when energy shock tied to the Iran war has sent inflation to its highest point in 3 years, moving further away from the Fed's main goal of 2%. News Nation White House correspondent Libby Dean joining us from Washington. Libby, good morning. There is rarely a presidential presence at the swearing in of a new Fed chair.
9: That, Marnie, and the location also causing some drama, because normally a new Fed chair is sworn in at the Federal Reserve itself, not here at the White House, like we'll see in just a few hours. Critics saying holding the ceremony here raises these new concerns about political pressure on the central bank, especially as President Trump continues pushing for those lower interest rates despite stubborn inflation and rising gas prices. Now, critics also say holding the ceremony here raises these new concerns about that political pressure. As I mentioned, Kevin Warsh is a former Federal Reserve governor, and many on Wall Street believe he will face immediate pressure from the White House on monetary policy. He inherits a difficult economic landscape, inflation tied to tariffs and instability in the Middle East, along with divisions inside the Fed over whether rates should go up or if rates should go down. Trump allies want aggressive rate cuts, but some economists and even some Fed officials say inflation is too high for that. There's also expected legal and regulatory battles involving banking oversight and executive authority that could complicate the Fed's path forward. We'll be keeping an eye out for who shows up for this ceremony that's set to happen in a little over 2 hours, Marnie. Of course, this is really a new era for the Fed, and it is President Trump's pick there who will be sworn in at the White House here, not at the Federal Reserve. Marnie.
1: All right, Libby Dean in Washington, thank you. Wall Street, meantime, off to a positive start with futures for all the major indices trading in the green. News Nation's Alicia Nieves joining us with more on that. Some wondering, Alicia, if this is a preview into how confident the markets may react to Warshin charge.

0: Yeah, good morning, Marty. You know, I think it certainly is. You're piggybacking off of what Libby said there a moment ago and some of the criticism that's coming out today around the location of this swearing in. It's always been critical to the markets that we have an independent Fed that maintains kind of economic policy stability, even amid shifting, political parties in power, whether it be at Congress or even at the White House. But I think what we're seeing, and certainly in market futures, is markets are brushing that concern, off. I think they're more focused on Kevin Warsh's long resume. I mean, this is somebody who has 20 years of experience, in the finance sector. He's a former, Federal Reserve governor who served for 6 years and most notably served as not only the youngest ever appointed governor, but during a critical, economic hardship for this country during the Great Recession. He was a key liaison that helped, kind of bridge the gap between Wall Street and central banks during the Great Recession and kind of helping the economic policy and shaping that to dig us out of that time period. He was somebody who's appointed by a Republican president, George W. Bush, but even served during the transition to the Democratic Party coming into power, President Obama and the Democrats in Congress. And again, able to help the Federal Reserve shift during that economic, hardship for this country. So I think the markets trust that Warsh has a pretty firm grasp on economic policy and even some of the political pressure that the critics are warning are at play here as he, walks into this chairmanship. I also think there's a bit of a temperament that they want a fresh take on leadership in the Federal Reserve. Powell has been deeply respected, but there is a sense on Wall Street of kind of fresh blood coming in with a fresh perspective. Marnie?
1: All right, Alicia, thank you. Still ahead here on News Nation Live, a race to contain the deadly Ebola outbreak. Violent clashes are now erupting at the epicenter of all of this. Steps the U.S. is taking to keep the virus out. Plus,
2: we have things you can do here you can't do anywhere else.
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1: 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We're going to have an exclusive look coming up at how the U.S. military is trying to master the future of warfare by using new drone technology and tactics. And with summer approaching, cities nationwide are releasing some safety plans to curb those teen takeovers. We'll be right back.
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1: The American doctor infected with Ebola is starting to feel better and is able to eat now, according to a colleague. Dr. Peter Stafford is being treated at a Berlin hospital. His wife and four kids have been taken to the same hospital and kept in a special isolation unit. So far, they are not experiencing any symptoms. The CDC is reporting 575 suspected Ebola cases and 150 deaths in Uganda and the Democratic Republic of Congo. The overall risk to the American public still remains low. News Nation's Brooke Schaefer joins us with more on what U.S. officials are doing to prevent the disease from entering the U.S.
2: Marnie, health officials say this is a rapidly evolving situation, and we are already seeing some restrictions in place, specifically when it comes to travel. Starting now, U.S. citizens coming back to the States after visiting Congo, Uganda, or South Sudan will have to fly to Dulles Airport in Washington, D.C. for enhanced Ebola screening. The CDC says those American travelers will be escorted to a specific area in the airport where they'll answer questions about their travel history and any symptoms. Anyone with Ebola symptoms, like a fever, will then be evaluated by a CDC public health officer. The CDC announced these new guidelines Thursday, as we also learned a plane bound for Detroit was diverted to Canada when a passenger from the Congo boarded that plane by accident. Flight restrictions for people without U.S. passports are already in place to prevent the spread of this disease. But Marnie, we spoke with an infectious disease doctor who said while this outbreak is concerning, American travelers for now should not be too concerned. Marnie?
1: Watching everything cautiously. All right. Thank you. A live look now at Malmo, Sweden this hour. Secretary of State Marco Rubio will be giving remarks at a NATO foreign ministers meeting. We're monitoring that. We'll bring it to you live once it begins.
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8: Americans hit the road Memorial Day weekend. I'm Mike Vaccaro, News Nation Washington Bureau Chief. AAA predicting that a record 45 million Americans will travel this holiday weekend. The overwhelming majority, about 39 million, expected to travel by car. The rest will take flights or other forms of transportation, such as buses, trains, or even cruises. Drivers can expect to pay more at the pump this year. The average price for a gallon of gas is $4.56. A year ago, it was $3.18. States seeing prices over $5 are mainly out west, Illinois being the exception. But fuel costs aren't just limited to the road. Airlines are also paying more to fuel up their jets. While AAA reports ticket prices are lower this year for flyers who booked early, that may not be the case for many Americans. According to the latest government data, airline fares are up more than

0: 20% over the past year. I'm Mike Vaccaro, and this is the News Nation Political Minute.
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4: All right, we want to listen in now. Secretary of State Marco Rubio on the move. He is in Malmo, Sweden right now, attending a high-stakes NATO meeting.
5: But again, it ties back to the same conversation, and that is, In a moment of conflict, where can everybody commit? And that decision, I think there's going to be some announcements on it later today in regards if it hasn't come out already in the next few days. And it'll be a collective product. I mean, that they've been working it through the internal systems of NATO in terms of the force postures of what we would be able to supply along with others. Every country has to constantly reevaluate what their needs are, what their commitments are around the world, and how to properly structure that.
6: Mr. Secretary, the Iranian...
5: What?
7: Do you think it's a case for the U.S. to reduce its contribution to the force?
5: Well, I'll let the folks in the Department of War and over at NATO make those announcements. But this is not a decision that was made on the back of a napkin. I mean, this has been an ongoing process involving other countries as well and the contributions they can make. It's not just our force posture. It's what other countries can contribute as well to come up with something that works for NATO and that's realistic and that allows us to force posture, for example, in a true front conflict. So, but again, this is all technical work that's being done by military people. These are not political decisions.
6: Mr. Secretary, have
5: What's
6: you made
5: that? I'm sorry? Are you from Sweden?
8: Yes.
5: Okay, you have a great country. This is a great country. This is a beautiful place. Wow. Thank you. I wish you were here longer. And they keep apologizing to me for the weather. There's nothing wrong with this weather. Miami's 95 degrees with mosquitoes and humidity this time of year. That's all right.
8: We could swap.
5: Yeah, but your sunrises are way too early. It's like 3:45 and the sun is up. What's wrong with these people? It's not your fault. I'm going.
8: Apart from the weather, what are you going to report back to President Trump from your impressions of the Helsingborg meeting? And also, have you got anything reassuring to say about the support for Ukraine that Sweden fear might be fading?
5: Well, I mean, Ukraine's getting more support than they ever have through the Pearl program that the United States continues to be involved in. There's been no changes made to that program. Look, my job here today was to come and set the stage for what will hopefully be a successful leaders meeting in Ankara in about 6 weeks. I think we all know what the situation here is. Number one is, like always, and this is not new. I mean, if you go back 30 years, there's never been a time in which there hasn't been a debate in American politics about what our presence and our contribution to NATO should be. And that is always driven by what is the value of NATO to the United States. I understand NATO is valuable to Europe, and it should be. It also has to be valuable to the United States. So we always have to make that argument in every administration, in every era. And that's what we're in the process of doing now, is explaining, you know, this is the value of NATO to the United States. It's related to that is what our force posture is within that alliance, what our contributions are. So obviously, one of the things that I've always used, and I've long been an advocate for NATO in my time in the Senate, and one of the arguments I always made was that these bases in the region provided us logistical options that we wouldn't otherwise have. And when some of those bases are denied to you during a conflict that we're involved in, then you question whether that value is still there. So that's going to have to be discussed. There's no doubt about it. I think there's also going to have to be some focus on how, a year after the meeting at The Hague, how much progress has been made in terms of the increased contributions. There are some countries that have doubled their defense spending over the last few years. There are others that are still lagging. In the end, the goal is to have a NATO that is strong, and the stronger our NATO allies are, the stronger NATO is going to be. So,
6: have you made progress today, sir, with the allies on getting the Strait of Hormuz fully back up and running? And
5: no, I would be pretty ambitious to be able to open the straits at this meeting here today, but I can tell you that what I hope there is, this is what I hope for, and this is the point I made, is we all would love to see an agreement with Iran in which the straits are open and they abandon their nuclear ambitions and so forth, their nuclear weapons ambitions. That's what we would all hope for, and that's what we're going to continue to work on, and that's what work is ongoing even as I speak to you now in that regard. But we also have to have a plan B. And plan B is, what if Iran refuses to open the straits? What if Iran decides, we refuse to open the straits, we're going to own the straits, and we're going to charge tolls for it? Okay, at that point, something has to be done about it. And I would argue that there are countries represented here today that are more deeply impacted by this than even the United States is. So all I'm saying, and I've said, and I think this has been reiterated by others, there are other countries that agree with me on this, is that we have to start thinking about, what do we do if a few weeks from now Iran decides, we don't care, we're going to keep the straits closed, we're going to sink any ship that doesn't listen to us or doesn't pay us. Then someone's going to have to do something about it. Okay, they're not just going to voluntarily reopen the straits in that scenario. So we have to start thinking about it. I raised that point today. I got a lot of nods. I got a lot of people that came up to me afterwards and acknowledged it. But we don't have an announcement for you today in terms of something that's happening. I know there's a plan in place for what to do if the shooting stops. It's what the French-UK initiative talks about, when the conditions are set. Well, what they mean by where the conditions are set is when no one is shooting. And but we have to have a plan B for if someone is shooting. You know, how do you reopen the straits? And so I made that point today. I don't know if that would be a NATO mission necessarily, but it would certainly be NATO countries that can contribute to it.
0: Of Canada or of European partners with regard to reopening the strait today, anything that they can...
5: No concrete ask today. I mean, that's not what the purpose of this meeting was. But I raised the point I just made a second ago, and that is that at some point, you know, ideally, they open the straits. You're still, let's say Iran decides to open the straits and say, okay, we're not going to shoot at people anymore, someone's still going to have to go in and reduce these mines. And some of these countries have a lot of minesweepers, so they could play a key role. And I think that's the utility of the UK-French mechanism that they've set up. But I'm saying plan B needs to be, what if Iran says, no, we refuse to open the straits? Then someone's going to have to go in and do something about it. That doesn't mean we couldn't do it. We could. The United States could do it. But there are countries that have expressed an interest in potentially being a part of something like that if, in fact, we get to that point. We don't need their help, but they're willing to do it. And I think we should take them up on it if they are. But I don't think there's been any firm commitments or firm asks today. It would be premature. But I just raised the issue that this is something we may need to confront at some point. Again, if we can't get an agreement done, we'd prefer to get an agreement done.
9: Another Swedish question, please.
5: Yes. It's your country. I have to.
9: With the Swedish administration today, what was the most important outcome of that meeting?
5: With your administration here?
9: Yes.
5: Oh, first of all, I told them what I told you. They did a great job of hosting this. And... they've been a model ally, really a tremendous addition to NATO. Beyond that, we are cooperating. We have for a long time cooperated on issues of technology and so forth. As an example, Ericsson's a very important company. It's one of the only companies in the world that can compete in 5G and 6G with Huawei, for example. So we have a vested interest in that. We've partnered with Swedish companies for a very long time. Today we signed a memorandum of understanding that further adds to our cooperation on biomedicine, biotechnology, AI, all of these innovative. And we're building on a foundation of years and years, actually decades, of cooperation between our two countries. In fact, the first country in Europe that signed on to Pax Silica was Sweden. So we have already sort of a pre-existing relationship when it comes to collaborating on innovation and in technology that just makes it logical to build on. And that's what we worked on today. And that I think is very meaningful, what we signed today, because I just think it's going to give further impetus to what we've already done in the past together.
7: President Trump and President Pleching to Taiwan if that happens. And
5: would I do what now?
7: Would you join a call between President Trump and President Pleching of Taiwan if that call happens? And can you tell us if preparations are underway for that as the president?
5: Yeah, I don't have any news on that for you today. I don't.
10: Sir, President announced about 3.0. Is there a concrete timeline? Because many Europeans are maybe scared that we have less Americans. It's still the most powerful army in the world. So they want to know, how much time do we have for this transition?
5: Well, I don't set those timelines, and I'm not going to give you a timeline today other than to say that it's something that needs to happen, you know, and I think there's a growing acknowledgement in Europe. And look, I think that's the challenge, okay, and this is not a criticism, it's the challenge. Even though this is a coalition in terms of NATO and even the EU, it's still a collection of individual states.

0: who all have different politics and all have different budgets and all have different political considerations. And understanding some of these countries have done a lot already and are doing, you know, well ahead of schedule, and others not as much, you know, and for a variety of reasons. And so that's always the challenge with this, is that it's at the end, even though it's an alliance, you're dealing with, you know, individual countries who have their own political dynamics at play. And but look, it can't take forever, because ultimately there are decisions we need to make in terms of our own global force posture.
1: Can you talk about the role of Qatar in terms of negotiating an end to the Iran war? There's some reporting today that a Qatari delegation negotiating team is in Tehran coordinating with the U.S. on trying to bring the war to an end.
0: Well, the primary interlocutor on this has been Pakistan, and continues to be, and they've done, I think, an admirable job. And that's what we continue to work through. Obviously, other countries, you know, have interests, because especially Gulf countries that are, you know, in the middle of all this, may have their own situation going on. We talk to all of them. But I would just say that the primary country we've been working with on all of this is Pakistan, and that remains the case. And it's my understanding he was supposed to go yesterday, but it could be as early as today, that Field Marshal Munir could be traveling there very, very soon. And we're in constant communication with him at the highest levels of our government, are constantly talking to him.
2: The president announced that.
3: Do you think that the administration has to respect its 76,000 thresholds, troops deployment, U.S. troops deployment in Europe, or set by Congress? Or do you think you can go below that?
0: Below the
3: 76,000 troops,
0: U.S. You're asking me a legal question, like of our laws or no? We need to. The United States has global military commitments. We've made commitments to South Korea, to Japan, to other places as well. We're constantly reevaluating the threat matrix in the world. Where could a conflict emerge? Are we properly postured, and so forth? And so this is always the work. Every Department of War, every Pentagon, over every administration has constantly had to reevaluate these things. And so, you know, we'll continue to reevaluate. That's been an ongoing process. It started from the first day of this administration and throughout it in coordination with NATO countries. So none of this is surprising, although, you know, obviously I understand why it creates some, you know, nervousness. But I think there's a broad recognition that there are going to be eventually less U.S. troops in Europe than there has historically been, for a variety of reasons. In fact, there was a surge after the movement of troops from Germany that was announced a week ago. The Germans didn't freak out about it, because they knew it just took us back to the 2022 numbers. And it was, I think, a reduction of less than 11 or 12% of our total presence there. And understand, sometimes when these numbers come out, these aren't just people with guns. These are support staff. I mean, there's all kinds of other things. These aren't just fighters, war fighters necessarily. They're all the support that comes with it. So, although they may be in uniform. And so nonetheless, I mean, but that's always going to be an ongoing process. All right, I have to run, so a couple more.
4: Is there any role for NATO to play when it comes to the situation in Cuba?
0: NATO's far from Cuba.
4: I know. We
0: haven't talked about that at all.
5: What do you see as Sweden's role within NATO?
0: Important. I mean, Sweden's been an incredible addition to NATO. Understand, there's a country that basically had to defend itself for a very long time, but it has a robust and mature manufacturing sector, industrial sector, technology sector. So, look, this is not a criticism, so I don't want you guys to read into this as like I'm criticizing some country. But generally, you know, the additions to NATO have been countries that joined because they were in a weak position, and so they joined because they needed the collective strength of an alliance. But when we added the two countries, Sweden being one of them, these are two countries that brought to the table capabilities that NATO didn't used to have, and with whom we've already had long-term defense agreements for a very long time in cooperation. So Sweden was an incredible addition. It made the alliance much stronger, no doubt about it. And especially now, we're talking about, one of the things we talk about is the defense industrial base. I mean, Sweden had a mature defense industrial base that it now brought into NATO. So the opportunity to, we already work on aircraft together and so forth. The ability to build on that is extraordinary, and that's one of the things we want to be able to do. And beyond defense, you know, on other areas that touch on defense, but maybe are not defense directly.
6: Did you get a question? Only one.
0: All right, this is my last one. I apologize. I got to fly to India. Go ahead.
7: Greenland and the Arctic. Have you been discussing that?
0: We had an Arctic. Well, we didn't discuss Greenland today, but we had an Arctic meeting today of the seven countries, and very positive. We'll have a joint statement. I don't know if it's out yet. It should be out in a moment. And I think there's a growing although this is an effort that's pre-existed, I think there's a growing commitment to make it a regular part of our engagements as NATO is to focus on Arctic security for obvious reasons. We're an Arctic nation. We're always going to be focused on the Arctic. It's great to see that other countries are a part of this effort now and that it's going to play a more prominent role. The Arctic is going to play a more prominent role in NATO and in discussions around NATO. So we had a, you know, our political officers met a few days ago and worked out a lot of details on the joint statement. And then we had a foreign ministers meeting today and potentially a leaders level meeting at some point on it as well. So it's a good forum within NATO. And I thought today was very positive, and the joint statement should reflect that. Okay, I said that was about. I'll do one more because I'm nice. I'm a nice guy.
2: The president lost 5,000 troops.
0: Unbelievable.
2: I apologize.
0: All right, I'm going to do one more, and then I'll do you because you're so persistent. Go ahead.
6: Thank you. Have the peace negotiations under American leadership in Ukraine stalled? Do you think that Europeans?
0: Yeah, the peace negotiations on Ukraine under American leadership. Let me just say, we got involved, okay, because we were told we were the only ones that could do it. We were the only ones that the Russians and the Ukrainians would talk to. So we got involved. They were not fruitful, unfortunately. That's the play. We stand ready to continue to play that role, despite leaks that are not true, despite stories out there about us forcing the Ukrainians to take this position or that position, which are not true. If we see an opportunity to pull together talks that are productive, not counterproductive, and that have the chance to be fruitful, we're prepared to play that role. There are no such talks occurring at this time. But we hope that will change because that war can only end with a negotiated settlement. It will not end with a military victory by one side or the other, at least from a traditional standpoint of how military victories are defined. So it will have to lead, and if we can play a role in making that happen, the president is very much interested in doing it. We just, you know, over the last few months, just sort of sense that there wasn't a lot of progress being made, but maybe dynamics will change. And if they do, we stand ready to play whatever constructive role we can play. If someone else would like to handle it, they should. But it doesn't appear to be anybody else in the world right now that can handle it. So we're more than happy to do that if the opportunity presents itself to have constructive and productive talks. We're also not interested in getting involved in an endless cycle of meetings that lead to nothing. Okay.
2: Very quickly.
0: And then I got to go.
2: The president said that 5,000 troops will be going to Poland. Can you please clarify where will they be coming from? Separately,
0: they're becoming from America. They're Americans. Specifically where? Mm-hmm. I'll leave the details on that to the Department of War to announce how these...
2: In
0: fairness, I'll leave it to the Pentagon to tell you the specifics of how logistically that's going to work. That's not my place to answer.
2: Let me ask you something you can respond. Can I get your reaction to a recent increasing Russian campaign targeting Baltic countries?
0: Well, it's concerning. I mean, you always worry about escalation, right? You always worry about that. We understand, these countries feel threatened by it, obviously, for obvious reasons. So it's a concerning thing because you always worry that something like that can spark into something bigger. And that's always a possibility. And so we're concerned about it. We're watching it carefully. We're obviously engaged with our allies in NATO on that regard in terms of what's happening, and we keep up to date. But the underlying response to your question is we're concerned about it because we don't want it to lead to some broader conflict that can really lead to something far worse.
8: The Iranians today said, Mr. Secretary, that there's some forward movement.
0: I can't believe I said the same thing that the Iranians did. There's been some progress. I wouldn't exaggerate it. I wouldn't diminish it. There's more work to be done. But look, yeah, there's been some, and that's a good sign. I'm glad they said that. We're not there yet. I hope we get there. The president would prefer to do a good deal. You asked me if I'm optimistic. I don't characterize it as optimistic or pessimistic. We're going to respond based on the facts as we see them and as they emerge. So what the president has outlined as his priorities are clear. Iran can never have a nuclear weapon. The issue of highly enriched uranium has to be discussed. Its disposition has to be dealt with. And, of course, the issue of future enrichment has to be dealt with as well. Those are the core pillars of any sort of agreement, in addition to opening the straits, of course. So I think there's been some progress, but we're not there yet, and hopefully that'll change. It may not. Honestly, it may not. We're dealing with a very difficult group of people. And if it doesn't change, then the president's been clear. He has other options. He prefers the negotiated option and having a good deal, but he himself has expressed concern that maybe that's not possible. But we're going to keep trying. I know our guys are still working on that very hard. So, all right, guys, thank you.
8: Thank you, sir.
9: Secretary Rubio in Sweden, he started and finished his comments on the important topic of Iran. This is a two-day NATO foreign ministers meeting. He'll then head to India. Joining us now, News Nation senior national security contributor, Lieutenant General Richard Newton, former U.S. Air Force Assistant Vice Chief of Staff. I know you were listening in to his remarks. Let's start with the negotiations. And he wouldn't say whether he's optimistic about it, but said that there is some progress. What do you make of what he shared publicly as these talks continue?
10: Well, good morning, Marty. A fascinating presser, by the way, a wide range of topics, but specifically on Iran and where we are negotiations-wise, I think we're about where we are now, where we've been several weeks or so. But he mentioned perhaps the word progress, but I hope, again, my read on this is there's not been a whole lot of progress. He underscored the role of a mediator in all this in Pakistan and so forth. But again, I think the two nations, the United States and Iran, are miles apart still, specifically on opening up the Strait of Hormuz, specifically on enriched uranium, also on ballistic missile curtailment and so forth. So I believe also Secretary Rubio underscored that, the president and all of us, I think, really want a negotiated settlement here, but they're not holding out for that in terms of much confidence with that. And therefore, as a president, showing much strategic patience, also, I believe, has strategic resolve. And there's a plan B here. And that would probably most likely go back with military force being applied. But we'll see. Over the next several days will be key. But nonetheless, I don't think we're that far along with regard to any breakthrough with regard to negotiations. That's what I heard from Secretary of State Rubio.
9: Right. Other options remain on the table. Real quickly, the secretary also asking NATO allies to support a U.S.-led maritime coalition. What is the likelihood of getting NATO fully aligned on an effort like that?
10: I think what I heard was not necessarily NATO in terms of the organization writ large, but countries that are members of NATO. Who comes to mind right away would be France and Great Britain because of their capabilities with regard to countermine operations as well. France, by the way, has their carrier, the De Gaulle, is in the region. Britain has announced that they would be willing to send one of their destroyers in the region also, but that would help open up the strait in purely defensive operation. That would be most welcome. Secretary of State Rubio mentioned that. He says we can do this alone, quote unquote, but it would be most welcome to have NATO countries participate in keeping the strait open and so forth. Not necessarily just for the now, but I believe for the long term as well.
9: General Newton, as always, thank you, sir.
10: Good to be with you, Marty. Good morning.
9: Millions of people are expected to travel this holiday weekend. What you need to know before you hit the road, coming up next.
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9: The travel rush is underway ahead of potentially a record-setting Memorial Day weekend. I feel like we're saying that every year, right? At least 45 million Americans will be traveling at least 50 miles from home this year, with the majority driving to their destinations, despite those rising gas prices. The national average for gas right now for a gallon of regular is $4.55. It's a four-year high for this holiday weekend. Katie Nastro is with us, travel expert with Going.com. Welcome and happy Memorial Day to you. As we head in for people getting ready for barbecues and travel, they're going to be looking to save a little bit if they can on gas. I know you've got some tips to do so.
26: Yeah, definitely. Good morning, Marnie, and happy Memorial Day weekend to everybody that's looking to hit the road. You know, if you are driving, which majority of people will be, we want travelers to be aware of this promotion going on. If you're an Amazon Prime member, it's a pretty great deal. The last Friday in May, today, you're able to save 20 cents at participating BP stations as well as others. And that, you know, for a family that's taking a long trip to go see family and friends, that can definitely add up, as well as if you're a member at a Costco, Sam's Club, those are definitely going to be better prices than that pump that's closest to the highway.
9: Okay. Travel time's also pretty important, Katie, in terms of saving a little bit.
26: Yeah, definitely. You know, we want travelers to be aware that with majority of people traveling by road, if you can get out before that 3 p.m. rush today, you're going to be happy about it because you won't be in that congestion that we're expected to see. As well as if you're looking to wait a little bit later, you're better off leaving after around 6 or 6:30 p.m. in most metros, according to AAA.
9: The average price for a round-trip flight right now, Memorial Day weekend, is $800. I mean, if you haven't booked now, I don't know where you're going in the next day. But I keep hearing that prices are likely to go up as rising fuel costs remain a concern. What's your prediction for the months ahead, especially if people want to make some plans and need to fly?
26: Yeah, Marnie, unfortunately, we are in for a sticker shock summer. That's what we're calling it over at Going. You know, according to the latest CPI data, airfare is up 20% year over year. So if anybody is considering or maybe on the fence about taking a summer trip, we would highly advise they book something now before prices do increase. You know, summer is a peak season. We historically see year over year peak season prices. But just because average airfare is up doesn't necessarily mean that deals can't exist, perfect example, New York to Athens, 547 round trip throughout dates in July and August. That's roughly 45% off. And at this point in time, seeing something like that, we would definitely hop on. But deals like those, when you see them, you have to act quickly. And we would also advise, try to book that main economy ticket so you can take advantage of any price drops that do happen along the way.
9: Yeah, do your homework and make sure you're ready to book. Click that button. Haiti, I hope you enjoy the weekend. Thank you. And I said happy Memorial Day, but it's a day to honor our fallen. I hope you have a safe Memorial Day. Thank you for joining us. Katie Nassar with Going.com. We'll be right back here on News Nation Live.
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9: 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President Trump's newest pick to become the Fed chair, Kevin Warsh, will be sworn in from the White House this morning, which is unusual. We'll bring that to you. You're watching News Nation Live. We'll be back at the top of the hour with the day's top stories.
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10: The NASCAR world mourning the loss of legend Kyle Busch, as fans remember him as he passed at the age of 41. Soon, President Trump will swear in the new Fed chair, Kevin Warsh, ushering in a new era of leadership. But the economy remains top of mind. Also, Congress this hour deadlocked, delaying a key vote on funding ICE and Border Patrol right before lawmakers leave for the upcoming holiday weekend. And we've got a race to contain this Ebola outbreak, with the U.S. diverting the first plane coming into the country over travel restrictions. Thank you for joining us. Top of the hour on this Friday morning. I'm Marnie Hughes in Chicago. It is a big day at the Federal Reserve. Kevin Warsh is going to be sworn in as the new chair of the Reserve. The Fed has been under intense pressure from President Trump to cut interest rates, as many Americans are grappling with higher prices from all sides. New data shows Americans are paying more for nearly everything, from groceries to rent, medical care, and gasoline.
11: After I do a handful of rides, I'm paying one-fourth of what I just made right back into my tank just to continue making money. It just needs to get better, to be honest, because this is just an outrage.
12: They're just so high, you know. Sometimes you have to choose between gas and other things that you really need.
10: Energy shock tied to the war in Iran has sent inflation moving away from the Fed's 2% goal, with April inflation data hitting its highest levels in 3 years. Wall Street striking a positive note, though, this morning, with all major indices trading in the green. White House correspondent Libby Dean joining us now live from Washington with the latest. There is rarely a presidential presence at the

0: Swearing in of a new Fed chair, but that changes today.
1: Yeah, not only that, Marnie, it's the location that's getting some criticism as well, because normally a new Fed chair is actually sworn in over at the Federal Reserve, not here at the White House. Of course, the Federal Reserve is under construction right now, but a White House official explaining the decision as appropriately commemorating, and I'm quoting there, the current state of the markets. Now, the ceremony has raised questions about also the political pressure on the central bank, especially as President Trump has continued to push for lower interest rates, despite that stubborn inflation you just laid out, Marnie, also rising gas prices because of the war in Iran. Warsh inherits a difficult economic landscape tied, we see this inflation tied to tariffs, also the instability in the Middle East with Iran, along with those divisions inside the Fed over whether rates should go up or rates should go down. Trump allies, they want them to go down. They want those aggressive rate cuts. But some economists and Fed officials say inflation is too high right now to make those kinds of cuts. That's going to be a question for Warsh. There is also a lot of expected legal and regulatory battles involving banking oversight and executive authority that could complicate the Fed's path forward, all things that Warsh faces when he's sworn in later today. Marnie, that'll get started in a little over an hour and a half. Marnie.
0: All right, we'll be following that. Libby, thank you as always. We're keeping our eye on the markets right now. Investors reacting, as we just showed you, positively ahead of Warsh's swearing in. News Nation's Alicia Nieves joining us from Wall Street with the latest on this. Some wonder if this is a preview of how confident the markets may be to Warsh in charge.
2: Yeah, good morning, Marnie. I certainly think it's a signal, and a signal amid a time where, you know, when you look at the context of financial markets and the Federal Reserve, it's always thought that it's really important for the Federal Reserve to maintain its independence. It's something that helps maintain, you know, economic policy stability, even among changing political parties in Congress or in the White House. And that's notable given what Libby was just talking about a moment ago, a lot of criticism around this swearing in happening at the White House. The markets are very clearly brushing off that concern, that criticism, and the concern around that independence, really focusing, though, instead on Kevin Warsh's just overall long resume. And this is somebody who has 20 years of experience in the financial world, somebody who is formerly a Fed governor of 6 years from 2006 to 2011. And that's really a notable time period in our history when we were going through the Great Recession, and the Fed, along with him being one of the governors, helped shape monetary policy to dig us out of the Great Recession. He was really key in that, in his role there as being a liaison between Wall Street and central banks. He's also somebody who was appointed by a Republican president, George W. Bush, but even again managed to help shape monetary policy through a transition to, you know, President Obama coming into power and Democrats holding Congress. So I think markets sending a vote of confidence today, again, in Warsh's long resume, his ability to understand monetary policy and his history of being able to deal with that even amid, you know, political pressure. Certainly political pressure is part of the picture right now for him. Marnie?
0: All right, it is indeed. All right, Alicia, thank you. With us now, Republican Congressman Russ Fulcher from Idaho. Sir, thank you and good morning. Appreciate you being here. Let's start with Memorial Day travel. Lots of people are going to be gathering this weekend. As we just mentioned, Americans are going to be paying more from groceries to gasoline. The president on gas, which is at $4.55 a gallon, said this in the Oval Office on Thursday.
3: That'll end soon, very soon. And when it ends, your gasoline prices will go down lower than they were before.
0: What are the conversations, Congressman, with you and your colleagues? You're a member of the House Committee on Energy and Commerce, about addressing prices overall right now.
4: We do feel good that they will be reduced by the time November rolls around, but I won't try to kid anyone. That is a big issue, and that's one of the things that impacts so many people. So it's top and front of center when it comes to the conversations. But frankly, I think the facts are that they will be reduced as we move forward the next few months.
0: Is there anything Congress can do to bring prices down? Are there options?
4: There are, and a lot of that is happening, Marnie. The amount of processing that we are doing within the U.S. is increasing, and that will help. It will not solve everything because there's different categories of crude and what gets used for what. However, the increased production will impact. We're starting to see other markets open up. Even the Venezuela sourcing is increasing. And so that combination of things in a worldwide market should have downward pressure on pricing very soon.
0: Let's talk for a moment about the president's anti-weaponization fund. We're seeing some pushback on the Senate side. What do you feel about this, and what are the conversations happening in the House on this matter?
4: I think the easiest way to say it is it's complicated, okay? With the weaponization fund, look, this is about a $1.8 billion settlement amount of money that was agreed to in a court case that basically is for people that were targeted unfairly by the Biden administration. And so it's difficult to argue against that. It's not without precedent. The Obama administration did something similar on the issue of race, but there is some things that need to be worked out, how that gets administered, who gets what. And so I completely understand the debate on that. We can have that debate. It's a separate issue. It's not part of reconciliation, should be handled as a separate issue. But that is the complicated situation in front of us.
0: Are there groups of people, and we're looking at the graphic now, the criticism is anyone involved with January 6th, but groups of people in your mind who should not receive money from this fund?
4: But I can say that specifically a category should not receive it. I think it's got to be handled on a case-by-case basis. But that said, there still needs to be some clarity about exactly how that gets administered. I think there's a commission that's been proposed to do this, how that gets formed, who exactly makes what decisions. And frankly, Congress needs to have some ownership in this since it's a significant amount of ultimately taxpayer money.
0: Yep. Agreed. And I think everyone can also agree, Congressman, this is complex. Thank you for your time this Friday.
4: Thank you.
0: All right. Right now, a negotiating team from Qatar is in Iran to help secure a deal with the U.S. to end this war. The Strait of Hormuz remains a key sticking point. The Secretary of State, Marco Rubio, is in Sweden, saying just moments ago that Iran is trying to create a tolling system, calling it unacceptable. Another major point of contention here is Iran's nuclear ambitions and uranium stockpile. News Nation international correspondent Robert Sherman joining us from Doha with the latest. Qatar has been known as a mediator in other wars and now becoming even more involved, Robert, in these negotiations.
5: Yeah, Marnie, when you look at the Gulf states at large, few countries out here have as much experience mediating conflicts as the Qataris do, most notably the situation between Israel and Hamas in Gaza. They played a key role in shuttling messages back and forth between all parties in those negotiations there. And now Reuters reporting that Qatar playing a role here as well alongside of the Pakistanis. Diplomacy is pushing forward. There are a couple of sticking points here, of course. One of the big ones is the Strait of Hormuz, with Secretary of State Marco Rubio saying this just moments ago. Take a listen.
6: But we also have to have a plan B. And plan B is, what if Iran refuses to open the straits? What if Iran decides we refuse to open the straits, we're going to own the straits, and we're going to charge tolls for it? Okay. At that point, something has to be done about it. And I would argue that there are countries represented here today that are more deeply impacted by this than even the United States is.
5: You heard the secretary there, the United States' position on tolling in the Strait of Hormuz. This is after Iran said this week that this would be part of their long-term plan. All ships going through the Strait of Hormuz into an operational zone would have to transit with the blessing of the Iranian military, pay a fee, which at face value sounds a lot like tolling. And this is a measure that has been rejected not just by the Western world, by NATO, by the United States, but also some of Iran's allies, such as China as well. There's another sticking point in all of this, Iran's nuclear ambitions. After all these reports came out of Iran that the supreme leader, who, to make clear, we have not seen or heard from publicly since his father was eliminated at the beginning of Operation Epic Fury, apparently gave a decree that none of the enriched uranium that Iran has is allowed to leave their country as a part of a peace deal, meaning it can't go to the United States, can't go to the UN, can't go to a third party entity or another country as well. It has to stay within Iran. If that is the case, that would be a major red line being crossed for the United States, with the president saying this week that under no circumstance can Iran be allowed to keep or hold on to any of that enriched uranium. Just some very consequential diplomatic talks that are taking place this week, today, as we speak. But of course, there is this proverbial line that you continue to hear from all parties, fingers on the trigger in case this falls apart, in case a deal cannot be brokered. Well, all militaries here in the region say they are ready for all of this to dissolve and go right back to action if needed. Marnie.
0: All right, Robert, thank you. You can read Robert's firsthand account covering this and other conflicts around the world, by the way, in his Frontlines newsletter. It's

0: and the QR code on your screen. The racing world remembering NASCAR driver Kyle Busch, one of the sport's most accomplished and well-known drivers, has died at the age of 41. He was a two-time Cup Series champion, and his family says he had been hospitalized with a severe illness. At this point, though, an exact cause of death has not been released. Busch was one of NASCAR's most successful drivers and one of its most recognizable names, with his following reaching well beyond the track. News Nation weekend anchor Laura Engel joining us live from Indianapolis ahead of this weekend's Indy 500. Laura, this is tragic and frankly stunning.
1: Hi, Marnie. Good morning to you from Indianapolis. And yeah, this weekend is certainly starting off a lot different than many people anticipated. Who could have seen this coming? It happened so quickly. And as fans are arriving here at IMS in Indianapolis, they are remembering Kyle Busch. Everybody's talking about it, certainly, waiting for more details to find out what took place and how this could have turned so quickly. But, you know, as we move forward with that and remembering Kyle Busch, and he is being remembered here on the track, there is the excitement of the Indy 500 that is at hand. And I have a special guest that I want to introduce to you right now. This is Jill Gregory. She is the president of Andretti Global here. This is a huge guest for us, so we want to thank you very much for being with us today. And we want to talk about the sport. But first, you know, this is a different start than we had anticipated with the news of Kyle Busch.
2: Yes, and before we just chat, we have a big racing weekend here, but our thoughts and prayers are with everybody in the Busch family, everybody in the NASCAR and motorsports community. It's a huge loss for all of us.
1: Yes, and on to the race at hand. We want to talk about all the excitement that's happening, especially with your team. Tell us what's going on.
2: Yeah, so, I mean, it's the Indy 500. It's the biggest show, and we've been here for a month at Indianapolis Motor Speedway. We have an amazing lineup at Andretti Global. We've got two Indy 500 winners. We've got the Kyle Kirkwood, who's number two in points. We believe that we've got a car that can win, and it's the Indy 500. It's the biggest race for us.
1: Right. And I want to make note, too, you are the first female president of Andretti Global, so a huge accomplishment. Congratulations on that.
2: Thank you.
1: Tell me about your job and what it entails.
2: Yeah, so I think that, you know, like any leadership role, you're not worried about being the first female or anything. You're just worried about the job at hand. And
1: right.
2: So our job is really to put the best cars on the track, to build the best team, and go win races. And that's what we're here to do.
1: All right, let's talk about that team. Let's talk about some of the players. Who are the names? Let's talk about the names that we're looking out for.
2: Yeah, so you got to look for the number 26, 27, and 28. So it made it easy for you. It's Will Power, Kyle Kirkwood, and Marcus Ericsson. Will and Marcus, as I mentioned, have already won the Indy 500 before. Kyle is having a great season so far, and we have a ton of momentum.
1: What's the best part about this? This is for some of us, this is our first time here at Indy 500. So tell me what the best part of this is. What do you look forward to the most?
2: Well, I think you look at the spectacle out here. It's all about the sights, the sounds, the sensory overload. You're hearing engines rev, and you've got all of these fans. There'll be between 350 and 400,000 fans here.
1: Right.
2: They can get right up next to the car, and they want to see the speed and the excitement, but they want to see good racing.
1: Yeah, it's Memorial Day weekend, and a lot of people talk about tradition. Some of the traditions that we've talked about, you know, you've got generations that come here and get their favorite seats, and they make sure that they have the seats that they love so much. What are some of the other traditions that you know of that you want people to look out for?
2: Well, I think that that's one thing that makes the Indy 500 so special is the heritage of all of this racing. So you do talk about the fans and how they have friends that they only make here. There's concerts in the Snake Pit that the cannon goes off on Sunday morning. The pre-race with taps and the national anthem, it'll just give you goosebumps. And all of the day is perfectly choreographed to make it a huge experience.
1: All right, Jill Gregory, we want to thank you very much. President of Andretti Global, yep. Thank you very much for being here today, and we'll send it back to you as we move throughout the day with much more to come.
0: Yeah. Marnie. Hoping for a good race, a safe race, the greatest spectacle in racing, of course, overshadowed, sadly, by the passing of Kyle Busch. Laura, thank you. Still ahead, world health officials ramping up their Ebola response, but violent clashes are now erupting at the epicenter of this deadly outbreak. And gas prices hitting a four-year high as millions of Americans are expected to hit the roads for Memorial Day weekend. That's not stopping travelers, though.
3: 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I found it faster than anyone. After 4 seconds, I stood up and screamed, "I found her!

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9: Right now, millions of Americans are going to be or getting ready to hit the roads or fly for this holiday weekend. A look at the roads here in Chicago this morning along with LAX. Whether you're driving or flying, sky high fuel costs and severe storms are going to be part of the mix as people make those travel plans. Xavier Walton joining us now in Dallas. Looks like a nice day and travel's moving pretty good on the roads behind you, at least right now.
10: At least right now. Yeah, it's a beautiful day here in Dallas. Here's the thing, though. If you're leaving Dallas and, say, heading somewhere else to the northeast, maybe, you got to pay close attention to the forecast. I just had a plane go up overhead. It was a Southwest flight, so I think they're going to be okay heading out to the West Coast. With that said, record-setting travel for Memorial Day weekend for the second straight year. And here, unfortunately, is what people could see, and this is what forecasters are warning about when you talk about some of the weather, right? This was a scene both in New York and in Atlanta this week. Forecasters still watching for heavy rain, still worried about flood concerns from Texas all the way to the northeast, which, you know, it could create just a travel nightmare whether you're flying or driving to your destination.
11: Every place is different. You can go down the street, it's 10 cents more, 20 cents more. 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
12: It hurts my wallet and my bank account. It's over half of what it used to be, so it's a big hit.
10: All right, so obviously when you're talking about the weather, 45 million people expected to travel this weekend, roadways. That's the people we were just hearing from. 39 million expected to drive, 3.6 million expected to fly domestically. And if you're flying, you're going to be paying more. There's no way around it. 20% year-to-year increase hotel costs. Not quite as bad, obviously, but still more than 4%. I mean, drivers, you just heard from them, $4 a gallon in all 50 states. That's higher this time last year.

0: last year, $1.50. That's the increase. So travelers deal with high prices, traffic. Now, obviously, you got to pay attention to the weather. Word to the wise, leave extra early if you can. Build in that extra time if you can. And also, if you're flying, you always got to check in with the airlines, Marnie.
1: And for those of us having a staycation, enjoy it and maybe save a buck. Xavier, thank you. Still ahead.
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1: Such sad news. 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How Kyle Busch is being remembered after passing away suddenly at just 41 years old.
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11: Americans hit the road Memorial Day weekend. I'm Mike Vaccaro, News Nation Washington Bureau Chief. AAA predicting that a record 45 million Americans will travel this holiday weekend. The overwhelming majority, about 39 million, expected to travel by car. The rest will take flights or other forms of transportation, such as buses, trains, or even cruises. Drivers can expect to pay more at the pump this year. The average price for a gallon of gas is $4.56. A year ago, it was $3.18. States seeing prices over $5 are mainly out west, Illinois being the exception. But fuel costs aren't just limited to the road. Airlines are also paying more to fuel up their jets. While AAA reports ticket prices are lower this year for flyers who booked early, that may not be the case for many Americans. According to the latest government data, airline fares are up more than 20% over the past year. I'm Mike Vaccaro, and this is the News Nation Political Minute.
1: NASCAR driver Kyle Busch, a two-time Cup Series champion, has sadly died at the age of 41, and his family says he'd been hospitalized recently with a severe illness. However, at this hour, we don't know an exact cause of death. Busch was one of the most successful and recognizable drivers in the sport. Laura Engel is in Indianapolis ahead of the 500 and has more on his passing.
12: Kyle Busch gets it done at Charlotte. He has now won everywhere.
13: Ever since I was a kid, I dreamt of this, man.
14: For the first time in more than a decade, NASCAR's Cup Series will be without Kyle Busch. The two-time NASCAR Cup Series champion died Thursday at just 41 years old. That news broke just hours after his family announced he had been hospitalized and undergoing treatment.

0: treatment for a severe illness.
1: They blindsided us.
0: Just a week ago, Busch was standing in victory lane after winning the EcoSave 200 in NASCAR's Craftsman Truck Series. 11 days before his death, Busch called for a doctor to meet him after a race.
2: And can somebody try to find Bill Heisel?
0: Kyle Busch's family announced the driver's death in a joint statement with Richard Childress Racing and NASCAR on Thursday evening, saying in part, "Kyle was a rare talent, one who comes along once in a generation. He was fierce, he was passionate, he was immensely skilled, and he cared deeply about the sport and fans." Kyle's on-track aggression and bad boy behavior earned him a reputation and nicknames like Rowdy and Wild Thing, helping build a legacy that everyone who loves NASCAR will never forget.
3: One of the times that NASCAR pulled him in for speeding into the pits, they pulled him in, and the NASCAR officials out in front hold his hands, and Kyle's sitting there with his finger up.
0: Born in Las Vegas, Kyle Busch started racing at a young age, eventually following in the footsteps of his Hall of Famer big brother, Kurt. Now, Kyle Busch's legacy is cemented in history, but it was something he said after his final win on May 15th that may haunt fans.
4: As you never know when the last one is.
5: It truly is stunning at 41 years old. His death sending shockwaves around what is still set to be a huge racing weekend at the Indianapolis 500. Jay Busby is with us now, senior writer for Yahoo Sports. We don't know a cause of death, and first and foremost, our thoughts with his wife, his kids, and their entire family as they grieve. What more are you hearing about his passing and reaction to it?
6: Yeah, the devastation is immense, and people are just shocked. There's no other word for it. This was not obviously something that happened on track. Kyle was very much in the prime of his career. He was the driver that you expected to see near the front of the pack. You expected to see him in the conversation for maybe not race wins at this point of his career, but certainly in the conversation in terms of where the garage was heading. There's just really no words for it other than just shock, because he was taken so quickly and so suddenly. And so, yeah, everyone is still grappling with it. You're right, there is no specified cause of death yet, but people are still grappling with what the implications of this are going forward.
5: Yeah, and I mean, he had made that call, "I'd like to see a doctor," at that May 10th race. As we wait for that, talk a bit, Jay, about Kyle as a person and as a racer. First, just as a person and what he meant to his family and his community.
6: He was a fascinating guy because, as you mentioned, he grew up racing in Las Vegas, and when he started in NASCAR, he made pretty much everybody in the sport angry at him. He was the young, cocky driver that would drive without regard for tradition, without regard for seniority, and he made everybody mad. But here's the thing, he was also at the same time so good that they couldn't ignore him. He got himself fired from a couple of race teams, but he always found a job because he was so good at what he did. But then as he got older, as he learned the ways of the racetrack, as he learned the ways of being a man, he mellowed out a little bit. He became a wonderful husband and father. He became very much involved in charitable efforts. He always had a little bit of an attitude, but he grew up a bit on track and off track, and he was just had grown into a full man in the sense that he was both talented at his job and a great provider and husband and father. And so it's just an immense loss, because we watched him grow up from being that young fireball of a kid to being the kind of elder statesman of NASCAR that he was right up until yesterday.
5: A big personality, and I love, Jay, seeing the images of him with his family, especially his kids on the track, and how much they looked up and loved him. As a driver, what is it about Kyle and his talent that set him apart?
6: He was one of the most talented drivers in NASCAR history, without a doubt. He was fearless, but he was also precise. He had the technical ability to pilot through pretty much anything, and he had the guts and the spine to take on any challenge. And he wouldn't back down from any challenger, whether they were older, younger, no matter what. He would absolutely go fender to fender, bumper to bumper, door to door with any driver in the sport. And he pulled it off because he was so talented. His 63 race wins in NASCAR's Cup Series are ninth most all-time, right behind Dale Earnhardt Sr., one of the icons of the sport, another who was taken from us too soon. He stacked up wins everywhere he raced. He raced in a lot of NASCAR's lower series, and he has more wins across all of NASCAR's three national series than any other driver ever, Richard Petty, Dale Earnhardt, any of them, because he was just that talented and that skilled at racing a car.
5: Yeah, just the biggest

0: at the sport and really across the racing world. He was such a recognizable name. His death will certainly overshadow and be a big part of the discussion, even though he was a NASCAR driver at Indy 500 this weekend. How do you expect his legacy to be discussed, remembered, thought of, and what are your predictions for this weekend's race?
1: Well, there are a lot of people that are very parochial about their sport, whether they like IndyCar, whether they like NASCAR, whether they like Formula One. They'll always kind of knock the other side's drivers, but there are a few drivers who would definitely succeed no matter which of the series that they raced in, and Kyle Busch was one of those. There was actually talk of getting him into an IndyCar, racing potentially at an Indy 500 back in the late 2010s. It never quite came together because of a variety of reasons, sponsors and teams and that sort of thing. But I have no doubt that if he had, he would have done very well in IndyCar. His brother Kurt did try it and did very well when he ran it. So, yeah, I think that the discussion at the Indy 500, at the Coke 600 this weekend is going to be about a remarkable driver that was taken too soon.
0: Yeah, who transcended the racing world. Jay, thank you for your time, for your thoughts, and for your perspective this morning.
1: Thank you very much.
0: All right, some lucky New York City residents will soon get a chance to snag some cheap seats to this summer's World Cup. Mayor Zohran Mamdani announcing 1,000 tickets costing $50 will be made available to residents in a lottery. Wow, that's a steal if you've looked at any of these seats yet. Demand for tickets has skyrocketed, some seats costing nearly $33,000. The mayor says that he wants tickets to go towards true New York sports fans.
2: We will verify eligibility using a variety of methods to make sure that only New Yorkers are purchasing these tickets. We want to open the tournament to working people who couldn't otherwise afford it, not to scalpers.
0: All right, these tickets will also include free round-trip bus transportation to the stadium. Tickets will be non-transferable, and they will be given directly to winners at the bus boarding location. They'll be distributed via lottery. Again, that starts on Monday. Good luck. All right, coming up, officials at Chicago's O'Hare Airport are screening travelers now for Ebola over concerns of this virus spreading here in the U.S. We've got some new details straight ahead.
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0: The American doctor infected with Ebola is starting to feel better and is able to eat. So that's good news, according to a colleague. Dr. Peter Stafford is being treated at a hospital in Berlin. His wife and they have 4 kids have been taken to that same hospital, and they're being kept in a special isolation unit. So far, they are not experiencing any symptoms. The CDC is reporting 575 suspected Ebola cases and nearly 150 deaths. That's in Uganda and the Democratic Republic of Congo, the DRC. The overall risk to the American public still remains low. News Nation's Brooke Schaefer has the latest on what U.S. officials are doing, however, to prevent the disease from coming to the U.S.
18: Marnie, health officials say this is a rapidly evolving situation, and we are already seeing some restrictions in place, specifically when it comes to travel. Starting now, U.S. citizens coming back to the states after visiting Congo, Uganda, or South Sudan will have to fly to Dulles Airport in Washington, D.C. for enhanced Ebola screening. The CDC says those American travelers will be escorted to a specific area in the airport where they'll answer questions about their travel history and any symptoms. Anyone with Ebola symptoms, like a fever, will then be evaluated by a CDC public health officer. The CDC announced these new guidelines Thursday, as we also learned a plane bound for Detroit was diverted to Canada when a passenger from the Congo boarded that plane by accident. Flight restrictions for people without U.S. passports are already in place to prevent the spread of this disease. But Marnie, we spoke with an infectious disease doctor who said while this outbreak is concerning, American travelers for now should not be too concerned. Marnie?
0: All right, Brooke, thank you. With us now, Dr. Amesh Adalja, senior scholar at the Johns Hopkins University Center for Health Security and spokesperson as well for the Infectious Diseases Society of America. Welcome to you and thank you. Even though we're told this isn't a threat here in the U.S., I think a lot of people after the pandemic have quite a bit of PTSD and the concern is real, particularly about how this virus, doctor, was went unchecked in the very, very early stages. How does that add to the challenge now of containing it?
19: Well, I think it really makes it much harder to extinguish, because what you know is that what we see is that this outbreak had a lot of momentum prior to anybody actually putting countermeasures to bear, because there was a diagnostic delay, and likely this goes back to March or April, early April, when the first cases started. So the fact that this has been able to gain momentum, start chains of transmission, spread into Uganda, spread into other provinces in the DRC, is going to make it all the more challenging to extinguish. But that being said, you know, Ebola is dangerous, scary, headline-grabbing, but it's not a very contagious disease. Blood and body fluids, that's how it gets from person to person. And that is not a very efficient mode of transmission once you bring personal protective equipment, change burial practices, those types of things.
0: Right. And all those measures being taken, even though there is some conflict in those areas, which adds concern. I want to ask you about the last outbreak of Ebola, at least the last deadly and very historic one, which was 2014 to 2016. As we look at some of the numbers of the deaths that time, how is this strain different, doctor? And what did folks learn from that one?
19: So that outbreak was the biggest one in history. That was in West Africa in three countries who had never had Ebola outbreaks documented before. And it was a major humanitarian challenge because of the scope of it and the fact that it was involving three different countries. And we had spread into Nigeria. We had a case in Dallas that infected two nurses. So that was a very calamitous Ebola outbreak. This is caused by a different strain of Ebola that's not said to be as fatal. It's still very deadly, but not as deadly as that Zaire strain. And it's in a part of the world that is much more remote, occurring in a country that this is the 17th Ebola outbreak that they've had. And I think we understand a lot more about how to control Ebola outbreaks now than we did then. And I think there has been a robust response, even though that response was late because of the delay in diagnostics. So it's going to take months to close this down, but I don't necessarily think that this is going to be as big, but it certainly has the possibility of being as big. Hopefully it won't be if we can get the countermeasures to bear as quickly as possible.
0: There's a lot of folks watching and waiting how this American doctor fares. There are reports he is doing better. He's at a hospital in Berlin. His name is Peter Stafford. He right now is receiving an antiviral drug. There is no vaccine, however, for this. How does the antiviral drug work and what other measures are being taken in a case like that?
19: My understanding is he's getting a monoclonal antibody, one that was developed against a different strain of Ebola. And what that will do is it'll be infused into his body. Those antibodies will circulate into his in his blood, and it will basically bind the virus. It'll block the virus from being able to infect his cells. That's how monoclonal antibodies work in general. We've used them for Ebola before. We've used them for COVID. That's kind of the only thing off the shelf that can be used. We'll have to see how effective it is because it wasn't targeted towards this particular strain. But from what we're hearing, the symptoms that Dr. Stafford is experiencing are mild and not severe. So hopefully he will recover and hopefully we'll get some data on how well this monoclonal antibody worked.
0: And finally, you mentioned that this is spread, this strain, through bodily fluids or blood. So it is tough to get. Still, we're seeing some screenings at U.S. airports. We mentioned Dulles and also O'Hare. Can you test for Ebola, and what do those screenings most likely look like?
19: The screenings are looking at basically people to see, do they have symptoms? Have they been to an area where Ebola is spreading? So have they been to the DRC outbreak zone? Do they have fevers, chills, muscle aches and pains, any symptoms that might be consistent with Ebola? And then those individuals are going to be isolated and tested for Ebola, tested in their blood, tested for antibodies, tested for the virus's presence. If they have no symptoms, they're going to go home and they're going to get an instruction sheet that tells them, these are the symptoms to watch for, these are the numbers to call, and this is what you do if you get symptoms. Remember, Ebola doesn't spread from asymptomatic individuals. Blood and body fluids, symptoms. So that's why you can do this. It is not a very contagious disease, but it is important that we're proactive and have these types of screenings put into place.
0: All right. Good message. I appreciate the update, Dr. Adalja, as always.
19: Thanks.
0: Still ahead, are we truly alone? The Pentagon just releasing another batch of those UFO files. We're going to give you a closer look at potential life beyond Earth next.
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0: A story News Nation has been extensively covering, and that's the push for disclosure. Well, today the Pentagon is releasing a new batch of files and videos connected to unidentified anomalous phenomena. This latest wave follows the release of hundreds of UFO files earlier this month. And the question remains, what will these newly released files show about life beyond our stars? And what the government knows about it, or some say could be hiding. News Nation senior national correspondent Brian Enten is live for us in Miami with the details on this, what we may learn from these files. Brian, I don't know if in the commercial break you could hear any of our audio, but we're talking here in the studio about what we believe. There is, whether you believe there's life beyond Earth or not, it's certainly got all of us talking.
28: Oh, my gosh. Of course, Marnie. And regardless of whether you believe they're aliens, the videos are really, really interesting. I'm going to go through them with you in a second. They always seem to make these big releases on a Friday. So we've got a team of people behind the scenes going through. There's thousands of documents and pages and videos. So I'm going to show you what we found so far. I want to show you this first one. This is from March 2026, and you can see there's a submarine out in the ocean. And this is not a U.S. submarine. We are told this is the military tracking another submarine. But watch as the camera moves, Marnie. There is a dot that appears on the screen. Look right down there on the bottom of the screen, right below the middle there. You can see that dot. It almost looks like a bird, but it's not a bird. And then you see there's another one, and they're kind of swirling around. That is a UAP. We don't know exactly what it is. We don't know where in the world this is. They didn't give that information. And we don't know what country that submarine belongs to. But it's interesting, that little dot is flying near the submarine. Is that some kind of drone that they have? We don't know, but that's included in the files officially as a UAP. Next video is interesting. This is from April of 2024. You can see the plane there. This is southeastern United States. Look below the plane, though, Marnie. You saw right there, there's like a little white light flying below that plane. It's out of frame now. Maybe we can start the video over again because it's quick. We're trying to get these on quick, so we haven't had time to like circle anything for you. But if we start this one over, you see the plane right there, Marnie? And then right below it is that little white dot flying below the plane, some kind of object traveling. Government says this could possibly be derived from an infrared sensor aboard a U.S. Coast Guard platform, but it's still in the listed

0: of videos technically classified as UAP. So that one was interesting. And then this final one I found interesting, Marnie. This is from 2023. Remember when the U.S. shot down the Chinese balloon? This is actually video of that. So you see the balloon explode, but there's an unidentified object that comes into the frame after the they shoot down the balloon. And it's hard to see. I'm going to look again here. There it is. You can kind of see it for a second. But after they shoot the balloon down, there's this unidentified little dot that comes into the frame that is still unknown exactly what it is. So those are the three biggest videos that we found so far. We're still going through. Remember, UAP caucus was pushing for 40 plus videos. They threatened to use subpoenas. These are the 40 videos that they wanted that have come out today, that have now been released. And these are the three so far that have stood out to us, Marnie.
1: Inconclusive. It's so peculiar. You think in our lifetime we'll know what these things are?
0: I don't know. Look, every time they do one of these releases, I'm just waiting, like, are we going to see the little baby alien or something? You know, it's like you're always waiting for that one.
1: Hope we don't.
0: Where you know for sure. But then every time it's kind of like, well, is it a drone? They still, you really can't tell.
1: A little green guy peeks out of the window and, like, waves.
0: Yeah.
1: I don't know. I'm not convinced. I need tangible evidence. These videos just raise more questions. But I wish I could have. I should have taken a photo of our studio crew as you went through each of those videos, like, glued, like, watching. What is it? All right, Brian.
0: Yeah, I mean, look, it's very mysterious. There's clearly something we don't know about, so.
1: Agreed on that. Okay, well, keep looking through them. Give us a shout when you see something else cool that we don't know what it is. All right,
0: Thanks, Marnie. Live look
1: at Capitol Hill as we approach the top of the hour. President Trump's newest pick to become chairman of the Federal Reserve, Kevin Warsh, will be sworn in. What do you think about little green men? We'll be right back.
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1: All right, top of the hour on this Friday. A few things we're monitoring at any moment. President Trump expected to swear in Kevin Warsh as the next chair of the Federal Reserve. Also, chaos in the Congo as this deadly Ebola outbreak spreads across Central Africa. What health officials at home and abroad are doing to stop it. And tributes pouring in for NASCAR legend Kyle Busch. What we know about the two-time Cup Series champion's sudden death at 41. Good morning from News Nation in Chicago. I'm Marnie Hughes. Appreciate you being here. Any moment now, we've got the swearing-in ceremony of the new chair of the Federal Reserve, Kevin Warsh. This ceremony taking place at the White House, something that has not been done in four decades. Warsh is stepping into his new role at an uncertain time for the economy. Energy shock tied to the Iran war, sending inflation to its highest point in 3 years, moving further away from the Fed's main goal of 2%. News Nation White House correspondent Libby Dean joining us from Washington with the latest on his swearing in. Rarely a presidential presence at this moment, but not the case today.
2: Marnie, President Trump will be in the East Room for this event. And not only is that unprecedented, normally a new Fed chair is actually sworn in over at the Federal Reserve, not here at the White House. But of course, that construction is ongoing over there. That was also a point of contention with the now going to be former Fed chair. A White House official explained this decision to hold the ceremony here at the White House as appropriately commemorating the current state of the markets. The ceremony has raised these questions about political pressure on the central bank, especially as Trump continues pushing for lower interest rates, despite what we're seeing when it comes to stubborn inflation, rising gas prices with the war in Iran. And that's something Warsh is going to inherit, a pretty difficult economic landscape, inflation tied to those tariffs and instability in the Middle East with Iran, along with the divisions inside the Fed over whether rates should go up or whether rates should go down. Trump allies, they want them to go down. They want aggressive rate cuts. But some economists and Fed officials say inflation, it's too high right now for that kind of decision, that kind of cut. So we'll see what Warsh does there. But there's also expected legal and regulatory battles involving banking oversight and executive authority. That could complicate the Fed's path forward here. And this is set to get started later this hour. Marnie will be in the room for that. We'll be keeping a close eye out for who shows up for this swearing-in ceremony. But, of course, most noteworthy, the president himself going to be there, which is unprecedented. Marnie?
1: All right. Libby Dean live at the White House. Thank you. We're watching the markets right now. Investors reacting positively to the swearing in of Kevin Warsh, the Dow soaring, hovering just above 50,000 points. News Nation's Alicia Nieves joining us from Wall Street about how folks are reading this situation and what indications it might give us as a preview of what's next with the markets.
3: Yeah, Marnie, I think this is a bit of a vote of confidence for the incoming Fed chair for a few reasons. You know, I think one, the market is certainly betting that he is going to be a little bit more open to cutting rates than, you know, Fed Chair Powell was. Fed Chair Powell, of course, going to stay on the board and be a part of the overall decisions for these rate cuts. But then I think, too, the markets and most investors know Kevin Warsh. He's been in the financial world for the better part of 20 years, six of those years serving on the Federal Reserve as a board governor, most notably during a tough economic period through 2006 to 2011 when we were in the midst of the Great Recession. He helped, you know, shape financial policy as a part of the overall Federal Reserve that helped get us out of that economic, that Great Recession. He was someone who was a key liaison between Wall Street and central banks. He's someone who's been appointed, you know, was appointed by a Republican president, George W. Bush, as a board governor, but even served under President Obama and when Democrats, you know, had political power in Congress. So I think that shows the markets, and again, this vote of confidence that we're seeing today, that this is somebody who understands monetary policy and can withstand, you know, economic pressure to do, you know, what is best for the economy, what could benefit Wall Street, which certainly would be rate cuts, and that could even trickle down and benefit Main Street. Marnie?
1: All right. Again, his swearing in will be in less than a half an hour, we believe, from the White House there. Alicia on Wall Street, thank you. Right now, a negotiating team from Qatar is in Iran to help secure a deal with the U.S. to end the war. The Strait of Hormuz

0: Secretary of State Marco Rubio on his way to India after a stop in Sweden, speaking with NATO allies at a summit there, trying to ease tensions with Iran. You're watching News Nation Live.
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9: Americans hit the road Memorial Day weekend. I'm Mike Vaccaro, News Nation Washington Bureau Chief. AAA predicting that a record 45 million Americans will travel this holiday weekend. The overwhelming majority, about 39 million, expected to travel by car. The rest will take flights or other forms of transportation, such as buses, trains, or even cruises. Drivers can expect to pay more at the pump this year. The average price for a gallon of gas is $4.56. A year ago, it was $3.18. States seeing prices over $5 are mainly out west, Illinois being the exception. But fuel costs aren't just limited to the road. Airlines are also paying more to fuel up their jets. While AAA reports ticket prices are lower this year for flyers who booked early, that may not be the case for many Americans. According to the latest government data, airline fares are up more than 20% over the past year. I'm Mike Vaccaro, and this is the News Nation Political Minute.

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1: It really is tragic and stunning. NASCAR driver Kyle Busch, two-time Cup Series champion, died suddenly at 41. His family says he had been hospitalized with a severe illness. However, we don't know a cause of death yet. Busch was one of the most successful and recognizable drivers in the sport. Laura Ingle is at the Indianapolis Motor Speedway ahead of this weekend's 500 as folks react to the tragedy.
2: He won last weekend in trucks. Sure, it's not the main series, but he still won. That takes a lot of guts, a lot of talent. No matter what you're able to do, Kyle Busch was and forever will be a phenom.
3: And I stopped at the store on the way over here. I wanted to come by and just pay my respects. I just hate it for the whole RCR family, and especially Kyle's family, Samantha, Braxton, Lennox. I'm just heartbroken.
4: Complete shock.

0: We became Kyle Busch fans when he came here to RCR because we were Earnhardt fans. RCR's always been special to us, and so we wanted to come here and just pay our respects.
1: Kyle Busch gets it done at Charlotte. He is now one everywhere.
2: Ever since I was a kid, I dreamt of this, man.
3: For the first time in more than a decade, NASCAR's Cup Series will be without Kyle Busch. The two-time NASCAR Cup Series champion died Thursday at just 41 years old. That news broke just hours after his family announced he had been hospitalized and undergoing treatment for a severe illness.
4: They blindsided us.
3: Just a week ago, Busch was standing in victory lane after winning the EcoSave 200 in NASCAR's Craftsman Truck Series. 11 days before his death, Busch called for a doctor to meet him after a race.
5: And can somebody try to find Bill Heisel? Tell him I need him after the race, please.
3: Kyle Busch's family announced the driver's death in a joint statement with Richard Childress Racing and NASCAR on Thursday evening, saying in part, Kyle was a rare talent, one who comes along once in a generation. He was fierce, he was passionate, he was immensely skilled, and he cared deeply about the sport and fans. Kyle's on-track aggression and bad boy behavior earned him a reputation and nicknames like Rowdy and Wild Thing, helping build a legacy that everyone who loves NASCAR will never forget.
6: One of the times that NASCAR pulled him in for speeding into the pits, they pulled him in, and the NASCAR officials out in front hold his hands, and Kyle's sitting there with his finger up.
3: Born in Las Vegas, Kyle Busch started racing at a young age, eventually following in the footsteps of his Hall of Famer big brother, Kurt. Now, Kyle Busch's legacy is cemented in history, but it was something he said after his final win on May 15th that may haunt fans.
7: You never know when the last one is.
8: Thinking of his family, his wife and his two kids and all of those who loved him this hour as they grieve. What a sad tragedy. This holiday weekend, police are going to be watching more than the roads and beaches. They're going to be watching social media. Across the country, large groups of teens have been showing up with little warning, sometimes turning some of the busy public spaces into chaotic scenes. Cities are trying to get ahead of the next one. Natasha Zuvez shows us how widespread this problem has become and the crackdown now underway.
9: We are seeing a growing nationwide surge in these kinds of uncontrolled swarms fueled by social media. And we have video coming down of what happened in New Jersey this week. Take a look. More than 100 officers from multiple jurisdictions had to deploy to disperse a crowd of several hundred young people. Police regained control by 9:15 p.m., arresting six out-of-towners and forcing officials to enforce an emergency curfew. The chaos ultimately resulted in a stolen vehicle, reports of crowds jumping on cars, and two aggravated assaults. And as this nationwide map shows, New Jersey is absolutely not alone. From the East Coast down to the Gulf, local police departments are all suddenly contending with this exact same explosion of coordinated social media events. 2 weeks ago in Tampa, Florida, police arresting 22 people when a similar takeover spiraled out of control. Almost everyone placed in handcuffs was a minor as young as 12 years old. Charges involving weapons, drugs, resisting arrest, and public brawling. A local restaurant reported costly property damage from the crowd. And in Washington, D.C., police arrested eight young people when several fights spiraled out of control, placing the minors in handcuffs across a 40-minute span. And a trend that continued with the Chipotle incident, a large crowd taking over a restaurant, those brawls causing property damage, street robberies reported, along with multiple physical assaults on responding police officers. In downtown Chicago, more than 100 teens flooding the Loop, sparking fights until an emergency curfew dispersed them, similar to recent pop-up chaos hitting waterfronts in Georgia and South Carolina. We know towns are reallocating police resources for the long weekend, making it clear they are cracking down on these large disruptive crowds immediately. For now, I'm Natasha Zuvas, sending it back to you.
8: All right, happening this hour, the new chairman of the Federal Reserve expected to be sworn in here pretty shortly. What the president's new pick to lead the Fed could mean for your next big purchase.
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9: All right, this morning, President Trump will be swearing in Kevin Warsh as the next chairman of the Federal Reserve. The president has long criticized his last Fed pick, Jerome Powell, for not slashing rates despite rising prices. Americans right now struggling to keep up with climbing costs.
27: It's forcing us to, like, use less, go less places, and just kind of, like, hunker down.
28: The things that we buy here, those prices also went up, so the prices they pay for the sandwiches went up.
29: It used to be just that certain product would be increasing. But I got to tell you now is everything has increased.
9: Right, and you feel it. So let's look at those rising costs. The national price for gas right now, national average, $4.55 a gallon this morning, up 53% since the conflict in Iran kicked off nearly 3 months ago. Inflation rate also ticking up, reaching 3.8% in the last year, jumping more than 0.5% in April. And the Fed has been hesitant to lower interest rates, holding steady so far this year after Powell made cuts in the last quarter of 2025. Joining us now, Dr. Wafa Hakeem Orman, to talk more about the swearing in this morning. You know, there's been a lot of talk, and welcome, by the way, about the Fed's, you know, departure from any political persuasion, not being influenced by that. What has the new Fed chair, Warsh, said about that going into today's swearing in?
0: Well, he definitely has his own views on the role of the Federal Reserve. He believes it should actually have a smaller role to play in the economy, a smaller balance sheet than it has in the past. But in general, yeah, his views on monetary policy are slightly different from his predecessors, but they're not way outside the mainstream. He has some differences of opinion on the relationship between inflation rates and unemployment and inflation rates and government spending than perhaps his predecessors. But I wouldn't expect necessarily a dramatic break, because he's also constrained by the Board of Governors, right? They need consensus to be able to change monetary policy.
9: Yeah, he's not the only one making the decision, but he has authority and leadership in that. So when we look at things like gas prices or grocery prices, what are the factors that they likely consider to lower interest rates, given what we're seeing with inflation and rising costs?
0: Well, as it turns out, at least the current measure that the Federal Reserve uses to look at inflation actually does not consider food and fuel costs. Not because they're not important, they're very important, but they fluctuate a lot, and they fluctuate for reasons that are outside of the Federal Reserve's control. So that's why the particular measure of inflation they use, which is the PCE consumption index, leaves out food and energy costs. Now, of course, as I said, those remain important and they certainly affect headline inflation. And Warsh has also mentioned on multiple occasions that he would like to use perhaps different, more up-to-date measures. He's expressed concern that the data that they currently get on inflation is typically about a month behind, as it has to be. It takes time to collect this measure and then report it. But if there is the potential that, you know, technology and reporting can perhaps lead to more up-to-date measures of inflation, and I think that's the direction he said he would like to go in.
9: How about big-ticket purchases? So things like car loans or home purchases. I mean, people would like to see rates go down, but is that necessarily a fix for, you know, economic pressure?
0: Well, and at the moment, I mean, inflation is climbing again, right? With our most recent measure, that the screen says, was 3.8. So with inflation this high, it's not going to be possible for the Federal Reserve to cut interest rates anytime soon until we see that inflation rate come down. Because if they do, it's only going to accelerate inflation. So it would be fairly unwise for them to do this with all of these other external pressures that we're facing. At the start of the year, it looked like a very realistic possibility that we could see lower interest rates later this year. But under current circumstances, that looks increasingly unlikely.
9: All right. Well, thank you, Dr. Wafa Hakima-Ormond, for your time and expertise this morning. Sure appreciate it.
0: Thank you for having me.
9: All right. His swearing in again will begin here shortly. A live look now at Chicago's O'Hare Airport. Officials have started screening travelers there for Ebola. Over concerns of this virus spreading in the U.S., they're doing the same tests at Washington's Dulles Airport, as a treatment center in Africa is being burnt to the ground at the heart of this outbreak. We've got details on that next.
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12: All right, the former head of the CDC telling News Nation he expects the Ebola outbreak to become a very significant pandemic, potentially spreading to more countries in Central Africa. The overall risk to the American public, however, remains low. News Nation's Brooke Schaefer has the latest on what U.S. officials are doing now to prevent this disease from coming into the United States.
13: Marnie, health officials say this is a rapidly evolving situation, and we are already seeing some restrictions in place, specifically when it comes to travel. Starting now, U.S. citizens coming back to the States after visiting Congo, Uganda, or South Sudan will have to fly to Dulles Airport in Washington, D.C. for enhanced Ebola screening. The CDC says those American travelers will be escorted to a specific area in the airport where they'll answer questions about their travel history and any symptoms. Anyone with Ebola symptoms, like a fever, will then be evaluated by a CDC public health officer. The CDC announced these new guidelines Thursday, as we also learned a plane bound for Detroit was diverted to Canada when a passenger from the Congo boarded that plane by accident. Flight restrictions for people without U.S. passports are already in place to prevent the spread of this disease. But Marnie, we spoke with an infectious disease doctor who said while this outbreak is concerning, American travelers for now should not be too concerned. Marnie?
12: All right, Brooke, thank you. Meantime, News Nation tracking several class action lawsuits over something called ghost networks. It's when health insurance directories list doctors or clinics that aren't actually available to patients. The practice is banned, but state and federal regulators don't always enforce it. Our correspondent Elizabeth Pran spoke with one Michigan mom who says she was stuck without doctors for her family when she couldn't find any who accepted her Affordable Care Act insurance plan.
14: The Michigan mother who we spoke with, Monica Ryan, has 3 kids under the age of 5. So when her longtime insurer on the marketplace discontinued coverage, she quickly had to explore new options. Bigger carriers such as Blue Cross Blue Shield were not in the family budget, so she found Ambetter by Meridian. It was comparable, and it was a subsidized option. But when coverage began, that's when she realized she simply couldn't find a doctor within 100 miles to see her newborn son.
15: I was crying in a doctor's office because I was so frustrated and felt like I had nowhere to take my four-month-old baby for his checkup. I just felt like I was hitting brick wall after brick wall.
14: Consumer advocates are ringing the alarm on the allegations of these ghost networks that are popping up on the marketplace, and it's becoming a trend nationwide. We are seeing class action lawsuits pop up. We're seeing lawmakers such as Senator Ron Wyden say that there needs to be financial penalties for these companies. There need to be audits. When we reached out to Ambetter by Meridian, they responded to Monica's case and said, Ambetter from Meridian is committed to helping members access high-quality care. And as mentioned, we have a team on standby to work with her to find the care her family needs and understand her experience. And while advocates say families should verify coverage directly, in Ryan's case, she did that and was told at the appointment that she was not covered. She says she's one of the lucky ones. Her family is healthy. They were able to wait for appointments. But she hopes sharing her story will help families to avoid situations such as this. Marnie, back to you.
12: Yeah, certainly so. All right. The racing world remembering NASCAR driver Kyle Busch this morning, one of the sports world's most accomplished and well-known drivers. He died at the age of 41, two-time Cup Series champion. His family says he was in the hospital recently with a severe illness. His exact cause of death, however, has not been released. Busch was one of NASCAR's most successful drivers, one of the most recognizable names in the sport, with his following reaching well beyond the track. News Nation weekend anchor Laura Engel is in Indianapolis ahead of this weekend's Indy 500, where his passing is certainly the focus of this morning's discussions and heartfelt thoughts.
16: Absolutely, Marty. And, you know, fans here knew him as Rowdy and Wild Thing. And it is really what everybody is talking about here today as these fans do get ready for the Indy 500 and this weekend's NASCAR Coca-Cola 600. Just take a look behind me. We're just getting started here with Memorial Day weekend and the fans arriving here. Gasoline Alley, we're right in the middle of it all in the infield. And as those fans are talking about the loss of Kyle Busch, they're really just trying to get their mind around this news. One of the greatest drivers of motorsports, the two-time NASCAR Cup Series champion, died Thursday at just 41 years old. That news broke just hours after his family announced he had been hospitalized and undergone treatment for a severe illness. Now, just a week ago, Busch was standing in victory lane after winning the EcoSave 200 in NASCAR's Craftsman Truck Series. 11 days before his death, medics were called into Busch's crew pit at the end of a Cup Series race. It is sound that we have now heard. They've been sharing that audio. And according to the Associated Press, Busch was testing Chevrolet's racing simulator in North Carolina. That was on Wednesday when he became unresponsive. That's when he was taken to the Charlotte Hospital. Family announced his death in a joint statement with his racing team and NASCAR, saying in part, Kyle was a rare talent, one who comes along once in a generation. He was fierce. He was passionate. He was immensely skilled, and he cared deeply about the sport and his fans. He also had no problems ruffling feathers while building a legacy that everyone who loves NASCAR will never forget.
17: What at the times that NASCAR pulled him in for speeding into the pits, they pulled him in, and the NASCAR officials out in the front hold his hands, and Kyle's sitting there with his finger up. So that's one thing I remember.
18: He was a great driver. Yeah. He really was. And he'll be missed.
17: His son's
18: but he'll go down in the history books. So
17: yeah. He's one of the best.
16: Kyle Busch's family still has not released any statement in terms of a cause of death. That's something that we're waiting for. Obviously, this is still very fresh, very raw for the family, for the friends and the fans here. And we continue to monitor that. As you can hear, the Indy 500, we're in the last practice right now. The last practice is going on right now. So the engines are revving and the fans are very excited as we move forward into the Indy 500 weekend.
12: Yeah, lots of people Marty. There gathered for this great weekend. We'll be thinking about him and his family as they grieve. Laura, thank you. Transcended the sport. All right. Families desperate in a search for Danielle Lopez, a 37-year-old who vanished from a campsite in New Jersey 2 years ago. Coming up, we're going to look at her case and the multiple people who have come forward with some new clues. They saw Danielle moments before

0: she disappeared. That's in our Missing series next.
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0: All right, live to the White House's East Room this morning as President Trump is present for the swearing in of the new Fed chair, Kevin Warsh. He is a financier. He's a former member of the Board of Governors. Let's listen in.
18: No, I thought that was for me. I was very unhappy. I looked around and I saw they're all looking at you. I was not happy about that. That's amazing. That's an amazing, amazing audition. And I'll tell you what, it's you have the most important business people and people, political people, that you can possibly have in one room that soon will be a much larger room than this. We'll have a room substantially larger than this. Which we really do need, because we would have had five times this crowd. Everybody wanted to be here to be with you. And it's an honor. And today I'm thrilled to welcome you to the White House, the most beautiful building. I love this building. We fix it up all the time. That's the real estate business in me. And it's in tippy-top shape, finally. But for the swearing-in of our new chairman of the Federal Reserve Board of Governors, Kevin Warsh. Kevin?

And I expect he will go down as one of the truly great chairmen of the Federal Reserves that we've ever had. I really believe that. I think he's got abilities that very few people have. Covers a lot of territory, and he's respected by everybody, and that's so important in that position. Congratulations to Kevin and to his wonderful wife, Jane. Jane, thank you very much. Fantastic. And to your very beautiful family. You have a beautiful family. Congratulations. It's a big deal. We're honored to be joined by some incredible people. Our Speaker of the House, Mike Johnson, who is doing an unbelievable job. Mike, thank you very much. He's working very hard on the Save America Act, but I will not say that. He'll get it done, too. He gets everything done. Thanks, Mike. Supreme Court justices, and they are great. Clarence Thomas and Brett Kavanaugh. Okay. Secretary of the Treasury, he's like central casting, Scott Bessent. If we do a movie on someday, we're going to need a Secretary of the Treasury. We're starring him, I think. We'll put him in there, right? He's done a good job. Secretary of Agriculture, Brooke Rollins. Brooke, thank you. Secretary of Commerce, Howard Lutnick. Thank you, Howard. Secretary of Transportation, Sean Duffy. Thank you, sir. Acting Secretary of Labor, Keith Sonderling. CIA Director, John Ratcliffe. Thank you, John. OMB Director, Russell Vogt. Russell, thank you, Russell. White House Chief of Staff, Susie Wiles. Director of the National Economic Council, the other Kevin. I was, they kept talking about Kevin, and he's a good man you're going to be working with, Kevin Hassett. Director of the Federal Housing Finance Agency, Bill Pulte. And thanks as well. We have so many political leaders, and I just see a few. And you have Tommy Tuberville, soon to be a governor, right now a very successful senator. Dave McCormick, who's a phenomenal guy, wherever you may be, Dave. Wherever you may be. Andy Barr just had a big win. He won by 40 points. Where's Andy? Congratulations. That was a big win, Andy. I'm proud of you. Did the endorsement help? Dan Muser, my friend, who's a fantastic congressman. Dan, thank you very much. Elise Stefanak. Elise. Hi. And a highly respected guy, another friend of mine, French Hill. Thank you. Thank you. Also with us, former Vice President Dan Quayle. Haven't seen Dan Quayle in a long time. Where's Dan Quayle? Wow. You look good. You look good. That's nice to see you, Dan. Very nice. Former Speaker of the House, Kevin McCarthy. Kevin. Good guy. Former Secretary of State, Condoleezza Rice. Highly respected. Highly respected by everybody. Me too. Former Governor Glenn Youngkin. Done a great job. Great governor of Virginia, and they try and take it apart as fast as they can, but you did a really fantastic job. Thank you very much, Glenn. And many others, tremendously distinguished, the biggest leaders of business and the biggest leaders of politics, other than the ones we mentioned. This is quite an assemblage of talent. I see the Southern District over here. Will you stand up, please, Southern District? Jay, stand up. (Clears throat)
And I don't know if our acting attorney general is here. He's pretty busy. He's kept very busy. So if he is, or if he isn't, I'll just tell you he's doing a very good job working together, right? He's doing a great job, actually. So no one in America is better prepared to lead the Federal Reserve than Kevin Warsh. Kevin received a degree in public policy from Stanford University and then earned a JD from Harvard Law School. He studied under the renowned economist Milton Friedman and was mentored by the legendary Secretary of the Treasury and Secretary of State George Shultz, all legendary names, really. Kevin has worked at the highest levels of the financial world as an executive in the private sector. He did very well, and he served at the highest reaches of government as a senior economic advisor in the White House. He knows the White House very well. He's walking through the White House. He's pointing things to me that I didn't even know. At the age of 35, he became the youngest ever Federal Reserve governor. For the past 15 years, Kevin has been a fellow at Stanford's Hoover Institution, and his credentials really are second to none when you hear them, and there's plenty more. I know that Kevin has the deepest respect and reverence for the institution he will lead starting today. We're so lucky to have him. The Federal Reserve is a pillar of the world financial system and the most important central bank anywhere in the world. With a history stretching back more than 100 years, it is truly the institution that's most looked to and most respected, and it's now taken on a new and even higher respect, in my opinion. And honestly, I really mean this. This is not said in any other way. I want Kevin to be totally independent. I want him to be independent and just do a great job. Don't look at me. Don't look at anybody. Just do your own thing and do a great job. Okay? Unfortunately, in the eyes of many, the Fed lost its way in recent years. It became distracted by concerns far removed from its core mission and mandate, drifting into matters such as climate policy and DEI initiatives, with the Fed straying from its mandate. While the last administration blew out the deficit, Americans suffered the worst inflation that we had in history. It was the worst inflation we've ever had. As you know, some people say you're wrong about that. It's only in 48 years, but I think 48 years almost sounds worse. The worst inflation we've ever had, so it made it very difficult. Kevin has spoken often about the need to restore the Fed's integrity by returning to a proper focus on its two functional and really fundamental responsibilities, maintaining price stability and low inflation and achieving full employment. And we talk about it. We've talked about it often. And right now we have the most people working in the United States than we've ever had. We have never had as many people working right now in the United States. And it's something that I like to say, and it's been pretty much that way ever since I've been president. When I go back to the first term, I had those numbers too, and I kept them. And we've done things that are really amazing, but we can bring it to a new and higher level with Kevin. I think we can bring it to a level that nobody ever thought possible. By following through on this vision, Kevin will restore confidence in the Fed, which is so important, and among Americans all across the political spectrum and people from all over the world. And they're going to be looking to Kevin, probably and possibly more than any other person that's had your esteemed position before. I think that's true, Kevin. You got a lot of people watching. I fully expect that with the greatest Fed chairs before him, Kevin will safeguard the Fed's integrity. They'll make their own decisions and hopefully make them well. But they'll be listening to Kevin all the way. I really believe that. Even if they're from a somewhat different persuasion, they're going to be listening to him out of respect, because everybody respects him. Thankfully, unlike some of his predecessors, Kevin understands that when the economy is booming, it is that's a good thing.

0: We don't have to go crazy. Just let it boom. We want it to boom. We want it to be like nobody has ever had before, because we do have some debt we'd like to take care of. And the way you do that is through growth. We're going to grow our way out of it so fast. And Kevin, somebody, and I feel strongly also, we don't want to see it stifled. We want to stop inflation, but we don't want to stop greatness. And so that's really a very good thing, a very positive thing. And that's what he's looking to do. He's looking to do positive economic growth. It's so important. And as we discussed, economic growth doesn't mean inflation. It can be just the opposite, actually. But economic growth does not mean inflation. You don't have to stop the world because you're doing well. Kevin's also said that he'll bring much-needed reform and modernization, transforming obsolete data collection methods, rolling back reliance on inaccurate models, and curtailing the Fed's practice of issuing so-called forward guidance. They want to do things on that. I guess it's a little complex subject, but it's something that Kevin knows about better than probably anybody here. He has the temperament and leadership abilities to foster collaboration among the entire board, and I know he will welcome robust debate. In his mission to keep prices stable and employment high, Kevin will have the full support of my administration. Every one of these people felt, including Kevin, by the way, felt so strongly about this choice. And we have no doubt, we have absolutely no doubt, so important, too, so big, so important. I just turned on the television. I want to see how the stock market's doing today. Stock market's up 600 points. That means they like you. If they didn't like you, it's actually up to 50,702. So that's as of about 12 minutes ago. Now, who knows? But I think it can only go up. I think with you, it's only going to go up. That was a number that nobody thought was reachable during my entire 4 years. If you look at some of the great pundits, they said, well, 50,000 would be impossible during the 4 years. But sometime after, we hit it in the first year. But now we're really hitting it. And think of it. It's up to 50,702. And S&P likewise set a new record today. They both set new records today. And boy, that's something good. But you're going to bring it to a much different level. Believe me, it's good. But it can go much better. And that's what I think you're going to do. In my first year, we passed the largest tax cuts in American history, the largest regulation cuts in American history, and the largest spending cuts in American history, all things that are so important to greatness. And last year, we slashed the budget by almost $500 billion. At the same time, our military was at $1.2 trillion, and we'll go be doing the one thing we are going to be doing is, and we build everything in America. We build it here. It's jobs, jobs, jobs, but it's also strength, strength, strength. We're going to be submitting a military budget for $1.5 trillion. We have the greatest military in the world. I built it during my first term. I didn't know we'd be using it so much in my second term, but they gave away a little bit of it during somebody else's term, foolishly, but it's a very small part relative to the whole. But we have the greatest military in the world. I was with President Xi, and I said to him, we have the greatest military in the world. And he actually didn't agree. We had a great meeting. He actually didn't disagree with me on that very much, I will tell you. But we really do. What we've done in Venezuela, you see, what we've done to Iran. Iran is dying to make a deal. We'll see what happens. But we hit them hard, and we had no choice because Iran cannot have a nuclear weapon. They cannot have it. So I promised to cut 10 old regulations, as you know, in my first term, for every new regulation. If you put a new regulation in, that's fine, but you had to cut at least 10. And so far this, and I did that, it was actually 1 to 12, so I did a little bit better. So far, we're blowing it away this year. So far, it's 1 for 129. In other words, we're cutting 129 regulations that we put in. So that's music to yours. We don't even have to go through Congress for that. You know, it's a lot easier. If I do it, it's a lot easier. But all of these actions are aimed at lowering costs, creating jobs, and driving economic growth. Jobless claims recently hit the lowest level since 1969 under our leadership. 5 million people have been lifted off of the food stamps. Think of that. Under just in a short period of time, more Americans are working today, as I said, than ever before. And very importantly, 100% of the net new jobs under this administration have been created in the private sector, which is a number that nobody's ever achieved. Think of that. They're all in the private sector. And we did get rid of a lot of government jobs. You had jobs where there were 10 people for every single job and every single event, and they were doing all the same thing, or they weren't doing very much. And they didn't like me for a while, and now they're all working at private sector jobs, and they're making double, triple, quadruple the pay, and they're loving life, and they're loving going to work. And it was a painful experience cutting that many people from the federal government, but it's been amazing, and, you know, you just can't have that. You can never make a country, as I say, great again if you're going to have all government jobs. We're all private jobs, and the jobs are coming. We're building more plants, more equipment than anybody has ever, any president's ever done, any administration's ever done. And the number I like the best is we have $18 trillion being invested in the United States for 11 months, not 12. We haven't gotten the results from 12 yet. We're pretty new. But in 11 months, we have $18 trillion being invested, with a T, being invested in the United States. And the record was $3 trillion many years ago by a different country that I actually just left. It starts with a C. But we have, and that was three. And we're at $18 trillion. We're building factories, car plants, everything, AI, everything, all over the country. Nobody's ever seen anything like it. And I have to say, I have to give the credit to what I used to say was my favorite word of all, but I got in such trouble because when I said tariff is my favorite word, the media went crazy. They said, what about your wife, your family? What about God? What about religion? So I said, okay, good. I'll make it my fifth favorite word, right? But because of tariffs, we have tremendous amounts of, I mean, the car companies are all coming back. They left us for 35, 40 years. They left us chip. We will have 50% of the chip making capability of who that man right there is. Let's stand up, will you please? But is that right? We're going to have 50% by the time I leave office, and maybe more than that. They're moving in from Taiwan. They're moving in from other places, and they're building in Arizona in particular, in that particular case. But between the auto plants, we have more auto plants under construction now than we've ever had before. We went many years and there was no plant built. And it's all due to what we did with tariffs, I guess November 5th, but all because of the tariffs and what they've done, used properly, used judiciously. So it's really something special. So we have all this, all these plants under construction. They'll be completed over the next year and a half, and you're going to see numbers like we've never seen in this country before. No country has ever seen the kind of numbers you're going to see. And we have some of the people in this room. I look at them, some of the geniuses that are building those plants. You know, a plant used to cost, if you built a shopping center, it would cost $50 million, a nice center, but $500 million, a giant, beautiful center. These people are investing. You're going to have to look in $50 billion on a building for AI. $50 billion. I say, how big is it? Well, it goes 3 miles by 5 miles. Let you drive 3 miles, 5 miles. But it means jobs, and it's got tremendous potential for a lot of things. But when you talk about growth, no country will see, and you'll start to see that very soon, no country will see the growth that we're going to experience and that we're already experiencing, but that we're going to experience. And one of the things that you see early on is we have the highest number of construction jobs we've ever had. And that's because they're building all of these plants, the auto plants, all of these plants are being built, including medical. Medical is pouring back in. Eli Lilly and so many of the, they're building six major plants. They're going to make almost all of their medicines here. We learned during COVID, it's not good to be held hostage by foreign countries. We're building all of these plants here, Lilly, Pfizer, all of them. They're all building tens of billions of dollars worth of medical plants. We're going to have almost all of our medicines made in our country, which is a really good thing to have. During 4 years of Biden, our country secured less than $1 trillion. Think of that, though. And we're doing $18 trillion. And everyone's talking about that because nobody's ever seen anything like it. And a short time ago, and I say this often, the king of Saudi Arabia said to me 2 years ago, He said, I was over there, and by the way, they invested $2 trillion, but I was over talking to him, getting him to invest a lot of money in our country, and he said, you know, President, 2 years ago you were a dead country, and today you're the hottest country anywhere in the world. We're the hottest country anywhere in the world, and we're going to need guidance, and you're going to give us that guidance, but all of the things that we've done, numbers that are tripled and quadrupled, and we do need, we need a really steady hand at probably, maybe in many ways, the most. I don't know. I have two great justices of the Supreme Court here, so I have to say, I don't know which is more important, being a justice of the Supreme Court or your job. I'm not sure about that. I'm not sure. I think I'd rather be a justice between you and I. It might be easier. You're going to find out. You'll be saying that. Well, that's a very easy job. With the support and strong and wise chairmanship at the Federal Reserve, so important, America's future will truly be unlimited with Kevin, at the helm. And he's off to an incredible start with his family, with his education, with his background, with all of the things he's done. He's respected by everybody. So important is to have that level of respect where you can walk into a room and people will listen to you, as opposed to walking into a room and not having that kind of persona. He has a persona like nobody else. So I just want to say congratulations, Chairman Warsh. You are really a special person in getting this job. The people that wanted this job, the most highly trained, highly educated, some of the greatest credentials I've ever seen. And as far as I'm concerned, nobody was even close. And I just want to congratulate you. And I'd like to ask, if I might, Jane, to step forward, and our very highly respected Justice Clarence Thomas to come up and swear in. Give him a good oath, if you would care, because we, Clarence, we need a really good oath delivered here. Okay, thank you very much. Thank you.
1: I do solemnly swear.
2: I, Kevin Warsh, do solemnly swear
1: that I will support and defend the Constitution of the United States.
2: That I will support and defend the Constitution of the United States.
1: Against all enemies, foreign and domestic.
2: Against all enemies, foreign and domestic.
1: That I will bear true faith and allegiance to the same.
2: That I will bear true faith and allegiance to the same.
1: That I take this obligation freely.
2: That I take this obligation freely.
1: Without any mental reservation or purpose of evasion.
2: Without any mental reservation or purpose of evasion.
1: And that I will well and faithfully discharge.
2: And that I will well and faithfully discharge.
1: The duties of the office on which I'm about to enter.
2: The duties on the office upon which I'm about to enter.
1: So help me God.
2: So help me.

Thank you, Mr. President. This is above and beyond. It is such an honor for Jane and me to have this ceremony here in the East Room with you, sir. I couldn't ask for a more beautiful setting or a more gracious welcome, and I am grateful. I recognize, as the President said, that ours is a time of great consequence. It's also a great honor for me to have the oath of office administered by one of the great and longest-serving public servants, a brilliant and independent thinker, a man dedicated to our Constitution, and no less important, a joyful and collegial presence on our highest court, my esteemed friend, Justice Clarence Thomas. Now, Justice Kavanaugh is here as well. We served as young staffers a full generation ago in this building, and I shouldn't be speaking for another justice.

serve a, quote, great role in American life. I've known five of my predecessors in this job, some of them quite well, but Chairman Greenspan was the first to tell me and show me what this role demands. He recently marked his 100th birthday, and although he can't be here, I'm thinking about him today, too. Like Alan, I intend to fill the role of chairman with energy and purpose, just the way Chairman Greenspan did, faithful to the mission and the very best traditions of the Fed. As you demonstrate, Mr. President, every day, energy and purpose are how big obstacles are overcome. Your greatest ambitions are for America, for what free people can achieve when they have the chance. And while I'm not naive about the challenges we face, I believe, Mr. President, these years can bring unmatched prosperity that will raise living standards for Americans from all walks of life. And the Fed has something to do with it. Our mandate at the Fed is to promote price stability and maximum employment. When we pursue those aims with wisdom and clarity, independence and resolve, inflation can be lower, growth stronger, real take-home pay higher, and America can be more prosperous. And no less important, America's place in the world more secure. To fulfill this mission, I will lead a reform-oriented Federal Reserve, learning from past successes and mistakes both, escaping static frameworks and models, and upholding clear standards of integrity and performance. Today marks a return to an institution that I do in fact cherish. It was nearly a generation ago, at another time of great consequence, that I worked with some outstanding public servants at the Fed, both here in Washington and at the Reserve Banks. My goal now is to create an environment in which the best people can do their life's best work, and to face every challenge in the spirit of common purpose and devotion to the national interest, in a word, to excellence. These duties are now mine, Mr. President, because of the trust you have placed in me. I accept them with gratitude and will strive every day to serve our fellow citizens well. And in final, I'll just say I'm going to look around and try to hold on to this special moment. But after we leave this stage, the real work begins. So let's begin that work. It's an honor. Thank you again, Mr. President.

0: All right, this is News Nation Live. I'm Nicole Burley in Chicago. As we continue to give you this live look there in Washington, a new head of the Federal Reserve for the first time since 2018, President Trump hosting the swearing-in of Kevin Warsh as the chairman of the central bank just moments ago. He succeeds Jerome Powell, whom Trump appointed in his first term but soured on when he returned to the White House. Now, later today, the president heads to New York, where he will talk about the economy, as gas prices where he'll be speaking climb to $4.74 per gallon, according to AAA. He'll be joined by Congressman Mike Lawler, whose suburban district is one of the most competitive in the country. News Nation national correspondent Alicia Nieves is live for us there in New York. So, Alicia, let's start with Warsh taking over the Fed, and the markets, as we can see, appear quite pleased.
1: Yeah, I was actually watching the markets move as the president was talking, and I saw the Dow pop 100 points on the president, you know, saying a couple of things. I think, you know, most notably, the president summed up this moment well, saying it's a really important moment. It's, you know, someone taking over the most important central bank in the world. And I think the most important thing that the president said that made markets move, but really could even, you know, impact what people think on Main Street from Wall Street, is that he wants Kevin Warsh to be

0: totally independent to just do his job. Of course, that job is an important dual mandate to maximize employment and maintain price stability, bring inflation down. We heard the now new Fed chair, talk about that. He talked about a path forward that could see prices come down if the Fed is just smart in implementing economic policy that he's hoping to implement. You know, another reason why the markets are up higher is because they do believe that he is going to cut rates even amid these inflationary pressures. As the president, hopefully and certainly the Fed implements policy to bring that, inflationary pressure down. But, overall, I think this is a situation where markets are hoping to even convince, many people in mainstream America. That this is somebody who has 20 years of experience in the private sector, but also in the federal government. He's a former Fed governor for 6 years, and most notably during a time of 2006 and 2011, during the Great Recession, kind of navigated Fed policy to get us through that difficult time period. And he said, he is not, it doesn't skip his mind right now that we are dealing with a time of some economic uncertainty, and he's ready for that challenge to take it on head first. Nicole?
1: Well, and Alicia, we touched on this at the top. The president, as we know, had a major falling out with Jerome Powell over lowering interest rates. Now inflation is again soaring. The Strait of Hormuz, of course, is still blocked. So many other issues. How likely is it that the Fed will now lower those rates?
0: Again, I think Kevin Warsh was intentional in saying in part of his speech that he feels like inflation could come down and that there is room to potentially cut rates. That's something that he talked about the better part of last year, kind of on his informal campaign to getting to this place where he is now the leader of the Fed and the Fed chair. I think it's certainly a difficult economic environment, right? We have inflation almost double what the Fed's target is, which is, 2%, and inflation right now is closer to 4%. And then he has the challenge of, this is not a unilateral decision to cut rates. It's a majority rules for the FOMC, and there's, 12 members that vote each time we have a big rate decision. He has to convince that board. But the president said this, and I want to read it to you. He said, if anyone has a temperament to force a collaboration amongst the board, it is Kevin Warsh. So I think the president has confidence that Warsh is going to cut rates. I don't think it's going to happen immediately. If I had to make a personal prediction, given my decade of experience kind of on Wall Street, I think we see next month when, Fed Chair Warsh will have his first FOMC meeting and leads that. I think we see a chance that he doesn't cut rates, but he signals really strongly that the Fed could cut rates, that inflation is probably temporary in his eyes and based on current conditions. But I think long term he's going to signal that there's certainly rate cut room, certainly in the picture.
1: Nicole? Yeah, well, investors certainly are optimistic, it appears. So, all right, Alicia, thank you. Well, coming up, the racing world in mourning, remembering NASCAR icon Kyle Busch after his sudden death at the age of just 41. And millions of Americans hitting the roads for the holiday weekend despite the high cost of gas. What you need to know that could save you a little cash.
2: Midday plans?
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9: Americans hit the road Memorial Day weekend. I'm Mike Vaccaro, News Nation Washington Bureau Chief. AAA predicting that a record 45 million Americans will travel this holiday weekend. The overwhelming majority, about 39 million, expected to travel by car. The rest will take flights or other forms of transportation, such as buses, trains, or even cruises. Drivers can expect to pay more at the pump this year. The average price for a gallon of gas is $4.56. A year ago, it was $3.18. States seeing prices over $5 are mainly out west, Illinois being the exception. But fuel costs aren't just limited to the road. Airlines are also paying more to fuel up their jets. While AAA reports ticket prices are lower this year for flyers who booked early, that may not be the case for many Americans. According to the latest government data, airline fares are up more than 20% over the past year. I'm Mike Vaccaro, and this is the News Nation Political Minute.
4: 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I'm Elizabeth Vargas. We're here for you 24/7 on the News Nation app or on your Alexa. Just say, play News Nation.

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6: Champion.
7: Feels amazing. This is a long time coming.
6: Kyle Busch gets it done at Charlotte. He has now won everywhere.
7: A dream of a lifetime, a dream come true, and something that that only happens every so often.
8: Well, today, reaction continues pouring in after the sudden and stunning death of 41-year-old NASCAR superstar Kyle Busch. The two-time Cup Series champion won more races than anyone across NASCAR's three national series. He died yesterday after what his family says was a severe illness. Reports say Busch was rushed to a Charlotte hospital Wednesday after becoming unresponsive. Earlier yesterday, before his death, his family had released a statement saying he would miss this weekend's Coca-Cola 600 at Charlotte Motor Speedway, the speedway there honoring him this morning. Senior correspondent Laura Engel is live at the home of the Indy 500, which is also happening this weekend. So, Laura, IndyCar fans are also remembering this NASCAR legend.
9: Absolutely. In fact, I just heard one former driver, say this is like the sport losing their Kobe Bryant. I mean, this is sending shockwaves throughout the entire motorsport industry. We've been talking with fans since yesterday, since we got here. People just cannot believe the news, still grappling with that. Of course, we've got the Indy 500 right now and then the Coca-Cola 600 this weekend as well. And, you know, you can look here behind me. You can see the fans. We've been watching this steady stream all day long of fans pouring in, and it really is, aside from the excitement of Indy 500, which is certainly still here, it is everything that people are talking about here today. And also, Nicole, I do want to mention that we are seeing some reports about what had happened in the moments, reportedly and allegedly, before the 911 call was made. We are working to confirm new information that is out there, but it is something we're working on. But again, I mean, just a shocking and stunning turn of events as the two-time NASCAR Cup Series champion died yesterday, 41 years old. And that news, as you mentioned there at the top, broke just hours after his family announced he had been hospitalized and undergone treatment for a severe illness. And as we take a look back at Kyle Busch, who many loved and knew as Rowdy and Wild Thing, became the first active NASCAR driver to die since Dale Earnhardt in 2001. And just a week ago, Busch was standing in Victory Lane. We've all seen those images after winning the EcoSave 200 at NASCAR's Craft

0: Eastman Truck Series, having a good time with reporters afterwards as well, in very good spirits. And 11 days before his death, medics were called into Bush's crew pit at the end of a Cup Series race. Also this, Kyle Busch, according to the Associated Press, was testing Chevrolet's racing simulator in North Carolina Wednesday when he became unresponsive and was taken to a Charlotte hospital. And his family announced his death in a joint statement with his racing team in NASCAR, saying in part, Kyle was a rare talent, one who comes along once in a generation. He was fierce. He was passionate. He was immensely skilled, and he cared deeply about the sport and his fans. He obviously had no problem ruffling feathers while building a legacy that everyone who loves NASCAR will never forget. The Busch family still has not disclosed a cause of death or what the illness Kyle was hospitalized for. He does leave behind a wife and two young children. And it is important to note as well, many people remember him as a racing legend, but also as a father of two young children, two children who recently had birthdays. He had just taken to his social media to talk about his children, to honor them. His daughter, who just turned 4 years old on Mother's Day, and his son just turning 11. And you read those heartfelt posts from him just in the last few days about his children, about his family. It is just absolutely devastating to the sport. But, you know, as we know, this race is going on. You can hear the practice rounds here behind me at the Indy 500. Nicole.
1: All right, Laura Engel live for us there. Thank you. So for more on the legacy that Kyle Busch leaves behind, I'd like to welcome in NASCAR reporter Noah Lewis, live from the Charlotte Motor Speedway. Noah, thanks for your time today. So shocking to so many people. And there's this reporting that Busch reportedly became unresponsive Wednesday while he was testing a racing simulator. Of course, that was the day before his death. He was rushed to the hospital then. His family, understandably, is asking for privacy as they deal with this. But what else, Noah, are we learning at this point about the circumstances surrounding this sudden death?
2: Yeah, Nicole, first off, thank you for having me on. It is such a tragic weekend for our racing community. And it's on a weekend that is typically one of the best for our racing community. It's, you know, you've got the Indy 500 that leads into the Coca-Cola 600. And we've got the most polarizing, the biggest name currently on the roster in our sport in Kyle Busch. And this news yesterday that just broke hearts, like you mentioned. I mean, his legacy that was just talked about there, one of the greatest drivers of all time across any racing, right? 63 career wins in the Cup Series, two championships. He leads the O'Reilly Auto Parts Series and Craftsman Truck Series and wins. I think 102 wins in the O'Reilly Auto Parts Series and 69 wins just on Friday, getting his last in the Craftsman Truck Series. So this is huge for racing across the board. And yes, we were now hearing some reporting that something had happened there on Wednesday in the racing simulator. That the racing simulator is a very state-of-the-art type of simulation that they climb into the car as if it's a normal car, and the motions feel like a normal car. The tracks are laser scanned, and drivers spend hours a week getting prepared for these types of things, and just no one would have expected that this type of thing could happen. My heart goes out to all those that were there at that moment, and certainly to his wife Samantha, to Brexton, to Lennox, to his parents Gay and Tom, to his brother Kurt, and to our racing community. This is heavy here at the racetrack this weekend.
1: Absolutely, and it would be heavy no matter what. It makes it so much more difficult when it is unexpected like this. So Noah Busch is a future Hall of Famer, well respected within, you know, the tight-knit NASCAR community. I'd like to listen to what former NASCAR Cup Series star Kyle Petty had to say just earlier today.
3: No one, I don't believe, that I ever saw had more natural talent than Kyle Busch. He was just a natural race car driver. All he wanted to do was race. He raced Friday, he raced Saturday, he raced Sunday. If NASCAR had a race, he was going to be in it. And that's the way it was. And I think in a day and time when we throw the word great and greatness around like it's just another word, to him, it is the word that sticks. He was one of the greatest race car drivers ever to strap in and hang on to a steering wheel. And he will always be remembered that way, a fierce competitor, a tenacious competitor, somebody who didn't want to go do anything but win, win, win.
1: All right, Noah, talk more about that. Just talk about his approach to racing. I mean, Kyle there called him a natural race car driver.
2: I mean, again, the stats speak for themselves. 234 career wins across all the NASCAR top three series, right? The most of all time. And he was that. He lived and breathed racing with his son, too, Brexton, at the racetrack, as Brexton has started to race and is improving in his skill. If Kyle wasn't here, he was there. And he lived and breathed it truly in everything that he did. And he was just a personality. And that's what really is another big hit to us is he just kept everything real at all times. As a reporter, you were a little nervous questioning Kyle Busch because he was going to give it to you like he wanted to. Exactly what came to mind, he was going to blurt out. But we loved him for that. Fans loved him for that. Some of them either love to hate him or you are a big fan of him because of how true and how real and how raw he was and everything that he did. But he lived and breathed this, and it is truly a tragedy that now, you know, I was walking through the garage, they rolled out his truck that he was supposed to be scheduled to race in, and it has his name on the door and on the back, and they rolled that into the garage, and the garage today it's somber, you know, it's quiet, it's the skies are gray, and the board in the backstretch had Kyle Busch's face on it, and you could feel the emotion. You saw small groups of people gathering to share memories. So this is, we're going to take it kind of one step at a time here, but it is going to be a tough weekend, one that we're used to having such, you know, patriotism and celebration and the Indy 500 and then the Coke 600. And now we're going to certainly be approaching this weekend differently.
1: Yeah, and our thoughts certainly with his family and, as you say, his two young children. Noah Lewis, thank you so much for your time today.
2: Thank you, Nicole.
1: Well, after the break, 45 million Americans expected to hit the road this holiday weekend. With the skyrocketing cost of travel, how you can save a little cash, and preventing the spread of the deadly Ebola virus with even more global cases and reported deaths.
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4: Secretary of State Marco Rubio stopping in Sweden for a high-stakes NATO meeting with the situation with Iran front and center as the U.S. and Iran stalemate seemingly continues. Both sides refusing to budge when it comes to the Strait of Hormuz. The Trump administration continues to stress the U.S. blockade is still in full force, while Iran just created a new so-called Persian Gulf Strait Authority, which they say acts as a controlled maritime zone. Secretary Rubio was just asked about plans to reopen the strait.
5: Got a lot of people that came up to me afterwards and acknowledged it, but we don't have an announcement for you today in terms of something that's happening.
4: Well, international correspondent Robert Sherman is following the developments from Qatar. So, Robert, what were the key takeaways from today's meeting?
6: And you heard the secretary alluding to it right there. There were conversations taking place between the United States and NATO. Of course, there have been some strains in the relationship between those two over the last few months. But in particular, it has come down to this issue of the Strait of Hormuz. The administration has at times been frustrated with some of their NATO allies for not stepping up to do more to open the Strait of Hormuz. And while the secretary said that there wasn't necessarily a formal ask on that front here from NATO allies, there is a broader expectation that NATO would help in some capacity, considering it's the U.S.'s position that NATO has a bigger stake in the game. Many of their European allies have a bigger stake in the game for what happens in the Strait of Hormuz. That remains one of the sticking points when it comes to the negotiations with Iran. The other one is Iran's nuclear ambitions, which we just heard the president speak on moments ago.
7: You see what we've done to Iran. Iran is dying to make a deal. We'll see what happens, but we hit them hard. And we had no choice because Iran cannot have a nuclear weapon. They cannot have it.
6: The divide that exists there on the nuclear issue is these reports that Iran does not want to give up the enriched uranium that they are currently in possession of. That is a non-starter to the White House and one of the major gaps that still needs to be bridged. I would say there is a full court press that is on this evening in order to get a deal done. Reportedly, a Qatari negotiating team is on the ground in Tehran, joining the Pakistanis in order to try and find ways to bring both Iran and the U.S. closer to making a deal. There are indications coming from the Iranian-American sides slowly moving towards an agreement point. But it's those two big issues, the Strait of Hormuz, nuclear ambitions, which there's still some more work to be done. Nicole.
4: Robert Sherman reporting for us there in Doha. Thank you. Well, still to come, the newly released UFO files and never before video of unexplained phenomena.
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14: The Supreme Court issued three rulings this week, with many more to come in the next few weeks, including potential landmark decisions on birthright citizenship, the independence of federal agencies, and on what sports teams transgender athletes can compete. One case the justices have already decided can go forward carries national impact. Last week, the justices unanimously ruled in favor of Sean Montgomery, who lost a leg after his parked vehicle was hit by a speeding truck driver on an Illinois highway in 2017. Montgomery wants to sue the country's largest freight broker over its role in putting that semi-driver on the road, despite some safety concerns. So for more, I'd like to welcome in Brian Watt, who runs a freight logistics company in Florida. Brian, thanks so much for your time here. So the Supreme Court's decision last week does not mean that Sean Montgomery will necessarily win his lawsuit against that logistics company. But what is your reaction and what are your biggest concerns here?
15: Well, good morning and thank you for having me on. My reaction is that the Supreme Court recognized something the trucking industry has known for years. Carrier selection is not just a business decision, it's also a safety decision. For decades, brokers were allowed to argue that they were simply middlemen matching loads to trucks. The court unanimously, 9-0, said that if you knowingly select unsafe transportation providers, state courts can examine whether reasonable care was exercised. That does not mean the brokers automatically lose lawsuits. it means that they're no longer automatically shielded from scrutiny. When it comes to highway safety, every party involved has responsibilities. The carrier, the driver, the broker, and the shipper. Everybody benefits economically from the freight movement, so everybody has a role in safety.
14: All right, so a lot of people, Brian, don't necessarily follow Supreme Court decisions, but, you know, essentially all of us either, you know, have something or will use something that has been carried on a truck. Why should Americans be paying attention to how this proceeds?
15: Well, you said it exactly. Every American should care because almost everything in their home has arrived by truck. This case is really about accountability on the public highways. When you're on the Eisenhower, when your family drives next to an 80,000-pound commercial vehicle, they must know the entire transportation system is operating responsibly. Consider this. Every year, large commercial trucks are involved in over 5,400 highway fatalities. That equates to 34 fully loaded 737s crashing every year. The Supreme Court's decision signals that the courts may now look deeper into who selected that truck, what safety information existed, and whether warning signs were ignored. This isn't just a trucking issue, it's a public safety issue. It affects highway safety, consumer prices, insurance costs, supply chains, and ultimately trust in the transportation system itself.
14: Last question for you. If Sean Montgomery ultimately wins his case, how is it going to impact you personally? What is it going to do to the industry?
15: Well, I work for a company out of Glendale Heights that is already very heavily focused in safety. We're a safety-oriented company. Safety is not a profit center. It is not a role that we take lightly. As far as impact on my brokerage itself, we work very heavily within the rail system, which is already heavily vetted besides moving freight on the highways. Will it affect our pricing? Yes. We're going to be dealing with reduced capacity. We're already dealing with higher diesel prices. And the role of the non-domiciled CDL driver, the illegals that are driving trucks, that is being addressed as well. So we find from a freight brokering point of view, from a motor carrier point of view, all of this is actually quite good for the industry. This will, in effect, basically raise the rates that we are paid to do our jobs, and this has been a long time coming.
14: All right. Brian Watts, really appreciate your time today. Thank you.
15: Thanks for having me.
14: Well, after the break, the Pentagon releasing even more new UFO files, the latest images of fast-moving unexplained objects.
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0: 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I'm Leland Vittert. 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
14: A fugitive wanted by the FBI for his alleged role in a Minnesota fraud scheme has been captured. FBI Director Kash Patel posting, Mohammed Omar has now been arrested. He's charged with health care fraud and diverting the proceeds for personal benefit. Patel adding the subject was arrested less than 2 hours after yesterday's FBI press conference, where the feds announced 15 people were charged in a $90 million scheme. And today, the Trump administration has released a second batch of UAP files on the Pentagon's website. In this video from October of 2020, you can see a black dot flying across the screen. This video initially sent to the All Domain Anomaly Resolution Office. This newest release comes after the administration released more than 100 files earlier this month. And News Nation has been following the push for UAP disclosure for years. Senior national correspondent Brian Inton has been poring through today's files, joins us live. So, Brian, what have you uncovered so far?
6: Yeah, we woke up early, Nicole. We've been going through the files since they came out around 8 a.m. There's thousands of documents and videos, and there's audio. And I want to go through a couple of ones that stand out to me. And there's a lot, but these are sort of the top three that I've seen so far that I find to be the most interesting. If you want to look at the first one here, this is actually in Syria. We don't know exactly what this is, but this is something floating up above Syria, caught on some kind of military camera equipment. This was sent in to the government in 2024, although we're not entirely sure exactly when it was taken. And we don't know what it is, but it's clearly flying across the screen. They're tracking it, and they have confirmed that it is, in fact, a UAP. And then it sort of just disappears at the end right there. So that's video number one that piqued our interest. Next video, this is actually over the Persian Gulf. This is interesting. Look at that. There's actually three little dots there, Nicole, just sort of zooming across the sky. This was taken with an infrared sensor aboard a U.S. military platform. This is from October of 2019. And you watch closely, and they just sort of, there's three dots there, and no indication of exactly what they are. And this goes on for quite a bit of time, and we kind of just put one piece of the video together for you to see. But they track this for quite a while, and at one point you can see the three dots sort of spread out from each other, and then they get closer together. And the government confirms they don't know what this is. And then the final video that I want to show you, Nicole, this is from October of 2020. This is, we're not exactly sure where this was taken, but again, it's a military camera. You can see that black dot there on the left side of the screen. And again, they track it for a while, just traveling along. And then there's this another image of the same dot. And this one also at the end just sort of quickly vanishes, which I think we'll see here in a second, but it takes a little bit of time. But again, they don't know what this is. This is technically in the batch of these UFOs where they say that there is no real explanation for exactly what's going on there. And now we're finally getting to see some of these videos. There are about 40 videos that were released. Remember, these are the ones that Congress was fighting for to be released. They were actually going to subpoena if they didn't come out. And then there they were this morning. Nicole?
14: All right. So Brian, in addition to these new videos, has any audio been released?
6: Yeah, so there's audio, too, which is interesting. There's something, I wrote this down, this is from 1962. There's an astronaut, this is during the fourth crewed space flight of Project Mercury, pilot Scott Carpenter, and he's talking about seeing something that appears to be snowflakes. So this is from 1962, but we're hearing it now for the very first time. Listen to this, Nicole.
7: I have the more of the white particles in view below the capsule. They appear to be traveling exactly my speed. There is one drifting off, going faster than I am, as a matter of fact.
6: So no video there, Nicole, but clearly he is describing seeing something that he can't explain.
14: All right, Brian Enten with the very latest. Thank you. Thanks so much for joining us for another hour of News Nation Live. I'm Nicole Burley in Chicago, and high gas prices are not stopping millions of Americans from traveling this holiday weekend. AAA predicting a record-breaking 45 million will be hitting the roads. Obviously, gas prices and the economy, though, are still top of mind. But if you are about to head out the door, it's not all bad news. News Nation's Marcus Espinosa is live for us at Newark Liberty International Airport. Marcus, where is the cheapest gas? Better yet, the states with the lowest inflation right now.
8: Sure. Hey, good afternoon, Nicole. Yeah, we're going to break that down for you. You mentioned it. 45 million people traveling for this Memorial Day weekend, the unofficial kickoff to summer there. But we're here at the airport. And even though we are, most people are going to be traveling via a car or vehicle of some type there. 39 million, in fact, will hit the road. Average gas price right now is about $4.55. So it's expensive for folks to be able to travel right now. Even airline prices are higher as well. We've been covering that. It's about $388 right now for a ticket, basically a round trip ticket for those 3.7 million Americans that are expected to fly this weekend. Depending on where you're traveling to or from, the price per gallon is going to change quite a bit. Among the cheapest states to fill up include Mississippi at $4 a gallon, Georgia 2 cents higher, and then Oklahoma coming in at $4.07. Compare that to states like California, Washington, Oregon, Nevada, Alaska, and Hawaii. Gas sits above $5 a gallon, but as you can see, there is nowhere in the U.S. you can get a gallon of gas for less than $4. As far as the cheapest places to be in the U.S. right now for gas, the cities with the lowest inflation are actually not located in any one particular region, but rather scattered across the country. Places like Phoenix, Arizona, Chicago, Illinois, Dallas, Texas, and Detroit, Michigan, the good old Motor City, they're seeing the lowest inflation rates among U.S. cities right now. So while inflation is rising most other places, in those areas, perhaps you can save a couple cents per gallon on gas right now. And every cent matters right now to Americans, Nicole.
14: Oh, it certainly does. So, Marcus, there is some added drama over gas prices, though, in California. What is happening there?
8: Yeah, drama in California, not just in L.A. over that mayoral race, right? This is over gas with Chevron and the state there fighting over who is the cause of these high gas prices. Take a look at how expensive it is to fill up for gas right now in California. About $6 a gallon in order to get gas there. Chevron says it has to do with the environmental policies that are taking place in that state. Meanwhile, the governor's office fighting back and saying that it has to do with big oil, and they're in fact causing this and profiting from the war in Iran. So right now, it's up to the people in California to decide, I guess, whose fault it is. California, the governor's office is asking people actually to boycott Chevron. Certainly, there are plenty of options, so it'll be interesting to see if that gains any traction. I know right now it's just expensive no matter which way you slice it, whether you're getting on a flight at an airport like this or you're trying to drive somewhere. Certainly pack the lunches to save on those gas station snacks, Nicole.
14: Yeah, absolutely. All right. Marcus Espinosa live for us there at Newark Airport. Well, the World Health Organization says the Ebola outbreak in the Congo is spreading rapidly, now poses a very high risk. The outbreak, as of right now, has been mostly contained to Africa, with an estimated 750 suspected cases and 177 deaths. But American airports are already screening some passengers, and it comes as that American doctor who became infected in Africa remains cautiously optimistic as he and his family remain quarantined in Germany. So here now to help us better understand where things stand is infectious disease specialist and medical director of infection prevention at Cleveland Clinic, Dr. Donald Dunford. Dr. Dunford, thank you so much for your time today. So the WHO is saying that this outbreak is, quote, spreading rapidly, and today saying that it does pose a very high risk. That is at the national level. What are your biggest concerns right now?
9: Well, I think really the biggest concerns are making sure that we're getting a good idea of the actual number of cases there. I think when you look at these outbreaks, you realize that a lot of what we're seeing initially is just the tip of the iceberg. And then there might be cases that are going undetected, which could lead to continued spread.
14: So this is a less common form of the illness. So that means there is no approved vaccine nor treatment. How does that change, doctor, how this is managed?
9: I think the big thing is that typically when we do see that there's an outbreak starting, that there's a rapid distribution of vaccine to the area. And that's typically with the more common Zaire strain of Ebola, which we do have a vaccine for. This strain is more rare, the Bundibugyo strain, and we don't have a vaccine for it. I think the good news with the fact that it's this more rare strain is actually that this one typically has lower mortality rates. But I think really it becomes that, the identification of the cases is really the way to stop the spread and making sure you're finding out who actually is infected and who's at risk so that there's monitoring and containment of the infection.
14: All right. So American doctor Peter Stafford is now in Germany. He's being treated for confirmed Ebola. We know that his wife, who was also a physician, was also exposed to a patient. She's being monitored. Their children are being monitored. What is likely happening, though, right now as far as his treatment?
9: Well, I think right now, when you're talking about Ebola and you're talking about how you take care of someone with Ebola, it really all of it is what we call supportive care. So, we make sure that we're keeping people well hydrated, monitoring their blood pressure, doing things to support the system. Because really with Ebola and a lot of other viruses, the way to treat is really just to support the body and allow it to recover as the immune system responds to the infection. And really, when you think about it, with things like Ebola, the main problem that we initially see when people get really sick is that body's response. You really just have to kind of weather the storm and get them through that storm.
14: All right. So, doctor, there are no reported cases here in the U.S. That's a good thing. But what should health officials be doing now to make sure we are prepared if need be?
9: Well, I think the biggest thing right now is what we're doing as far as those travel screenings. I know there's been enhanced travel screenings for international travel, particularly from West Africa. So I think that's one of the big things, just making sure that at those points of contact that we have the awareness and are doing those screenings. I think the other thing, too, is just making sure that, on the part of healthcare workers in the United States, we're aware of this outbreak going on and we keep it in our minds when we're seeing patients who are coming in with febrile illnesses and things along those lines. And really what I tell, our providers, what I even tell patients is one of the important things is that when you are traveling, that it's important to ask the question, where have you been, or tell your doctor where you've been so that they can accurately assess what you may be at risk for.
14: And I have to ask you before we go here, there are some humanitarian groups which are putting the finger at the Trump administration, saying that cuts to international aid are the reason this outbreak spread so quickly due to delayed detection. Not asking you to get

0: into the politics of all of it. But from your perspective, how impactful have those cuts been? Then keeping in mind that the U.S. has now pledged $23 million to bolster their response in Congo and Uganda.
1: Yeah, that's always, it's always tough to say how big of an impact those cuts are making on this particular situation. You know, I think really the big thing is just looking at it. You know, United States has always been vital in outbreak response and support of healthcare systems, and I think it's important that we continue to be a leader in the world in that.
0: Infectious disease specialist Dr. Donald Dunford, thanks so much for your time today.
1: Thanks for having me.
0: Well, the racing world is remembering Kyle Busch. The two-time NASCAR Cup champ died suddenly at the age of 41. His death coming just days before he was initially expected to compete in the Coca-Cola 600 in Charlotte and almost a week after his Truck Series win in Delaware. After the race, Busch summed up his victory with some now haunting comments.
2: Why do these moments never get old, Kyle?
3: Because you never know when the last one is.
0: Well, national correspondent Mills Hayes is live for us at Charlotte Motor Speedway. So, Mills, what is the reaction there?
4: Hi, Nicole. Well, the mood here is definitely somber. People are really still in shock that NASCAR driver Kyle Busch died so suddenly. He was only 41 years old, and he was actually supposed to race tonight here at the Charlotte Motor Speedway in a Truck Series race, and then again at the Coca-Cola 600 on Sunday. And yesterday, his family announced that he had been hospitalized and that he would be skipping the race. But then hours later, they announced that he had died from a severe illness. The cause of death, we still don't know. The AP is reporting that Busch was here Wednesday in Concord, North Carolina, testing in a Chevrolet racing simulator when he became unresponsive and was transported to a hospital here. But at a race in New York less than 2 weeks ago, he asked for a doctor at the end of the race because of a substantial cough. It's unclear if that sickness is related, but take a listen to him asking for that doctor.
5: Can somebody try to find Phil Heisel, the Hendrick doctor guy? Tell him I need him after the race, please. I'm going to need a shot.
4: Again, we don't know if that specific illness was connected to the one that ultimately led to his death. But what has been so stunning about this death is that a week ago, he actually won a NASCAR Truck Series in Dover, Delaware. And when he was asked why these moments never get old, he shared that you never know when your last race is actually going to be. Of course, he didn't know at the time that that was going to be one of his last races. And he did win the NASCAR Cup Series championship twice in 2015. And he actually did that after missing 11 races for a broken leg. And he is considered a future Hall of Famer. He has more wins across NASCAR's top racing series than any other driver in history. He was nicknamed Rowdy, a nod to a villain from a movie, for his aggressive and sometimes controversial moves on and off the racetrack. And some fans here today were lined up at 6 o'clock in the morning to try and get some of his merch. Take a listen.
6: They haven't processed it yet. In fact, I haven't really. They won't process it until the race starts.
7: It's a loss, like a family member.
8: Yeah, it sucks for all of his fans to lose their driver, you know. He's going to be a hard one to replace.
4: And Busch leaves behind a wife and two kids, as well as his brother, who's also a NASCAR driver and a Hall of Famer. But the NASCAR community has really been hit hard this year. We know that NASCAR driver Greg Biffle and his family passed away in that tragic private plane crash back in December. So this community here definitely still reeling from these two sudden deaths so close together, Nicole.
0: Oh, yeah, absolutely. All right. Mills Hayes, live for us there in Charlotte. Thank you. Well, still to come, Secretary of State Marco Rubio making a potentially pivotal stop in Europe, advocating for NATO's help in the war with Iran. And some disturbing video coming out of California, a rat-infested homeless camp, how the issue is impacting the upcoming elections.
9: 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Everything changed after

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13: Secretary of State Marco Rubio stopping in Sweden for a high-stakes NATO meeting with the situation with Iran front and center as the U.S. and Iran stalemate seemingly continues. Both sides refusing to budge when it comes to the Strait of Hormuz. The Trump administration insists that the U.S. blockade is still in full force, while Iran just created a new so-called Persian Gulf Strait Authority, which they say is acting as a controlled maritime zone. Secretary Rubio was just asked about plans to reopen that waterway.
14: A lot of people that came up to me afterwards and acknowledged it, but we don't have an announcement for you today in terms of something that's happening.
13: International correspondent Robert Sherman is following everything live for us there in Qatar. So, Robert, what were the key takeaways today from his meeting there in Sweden?
15: Yeah, you heard the secretary talking about what a potential plan B could potentially look like here if the Strait of Hormuz remains closed and what kind of involvement might be needed there if a deal is not able to be struck. Because the Strait of Hormuz, it's one of those two outstanding issues that has yet to be dealt with when it comes to the negotiations between Iran and the United States. As you pointed out, Iran wanting to institute tolls, wanting to enforce the flow of ships going through the Strait of Hormuz, needing the blessing of the Iranian military in order to traverse it, which would, at a fundamental level, be against international law. The secretary, of course, articulated some of the frustrations the administration has had wanting NATO to do more. There wasn't necessarily a formal ask with all of this, but a broader conversation of what help would look like. That's one of the major issues that the negotiating teams are dealing with at this hour. The president speaking just moments ago about the other issue, Iran's nuclear ambitions, saying this.
16: You see what we've done to Iran. Iran is dying to make a deal. We'll see what happens. But we hit them hard, and we had no choice because Iran cannot have a nuclear weapon. They cannot have it.
15: There's a potential hurdle in play here after all of this reporting came out of Tehran that the new supreme leader had issued a direct

0: directive that none of Iran's enriched uranium could be moved out of the country as a part of a deal, whether that goes to the United States or to a third party there, which would fundamentally be against one of the red lines of the White House during all these negotiations, which they have said no situation in which Iran can develop a nuclear weapon, no situation in which they can hold on to the enriched uranium they already have. Nicole.
1: So, Robert, you're there in Doha. There are reports that Qatar is now heading to Tehran to be involved in negotiations.
0: Now, without question, I mean, there is this feeling here in the region that this is a pivotal moment in which the negotiations are hitting a possible watershed moment between all of these sides. The reports indicate that the Qataris are joining these mediation efforts in Tehran. But, of course, Pakistan's played a key role as well. Their interior minister has been on the ground there. We just heard that their army chief arrived in Tehran a short while ago as well. And so you do have the proverbial full court press on in order to bridge these gaps. Again, there's two big ones. One is the Strait of Hormuz, what that's going to look like after all is said and done. And the other one is the future of Iran's nuclear programs, the specifics of that. There are indications from multiple sides here that there has been progress made and some of those gaps have been narrowed, but they have not been closed yet. Nicole.
1: All right. Robert Sherman, live for us there in Qatar. Thank you. Well, still to come, newly released 911 calls shedding light on what may have happened to NASCAR legend Kyle Busch, what we are learning about his sudden death, and a pivotal issue in America's largest state, how the debate over homelessness is shaping upcoming California elections.
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1: Some breaking news in the NASCAR world after the sudden death of Kyle Busch. We are now hearing the 911 call for the first time. Busch died after what his family is calling a severe illness. Senior correspondent Laura Ingalls live for us at the Indianapolis Motor Speedway ahead of that race this weekend. Laura, what are we learning about this call?
12: Right. Yeah, we just heard reports about this last hour. That's what I was referencing in our last report with you, that there was news that there was a 911 call that was about to be released. And in fact, News Nation now has that audio. We're going to play it for you in just a little while. But as we take a look at some images of Kyle Busch, and remember, he was so healthy. He was doing just fine. In fact, winning races and wishing his children happy birthday shortly before his untimely death yesterday at the age of 41. He was in a simulator, and somebody called 911. And to sum up what that call said, the person who called for emergency services when Kyle suddenly became unresponsive and some report unconscious, the person who called 911 said, "We've got a man here that is having shortness of breath and has some blood, coughing up some blood on the bathroom floor." And then the person who called 911 goes on to then instruct emergency personnel on how to best get to Kyle at that point. So as we know, he was rushed to the hospital, and his family put out a statement saying that he had a severe illness, and it was just a matter of hours after that that we heard the untimely news that Kyle Busch was in fact dead. Away on Thursday. So everybody is still trying to wrap their minds around what has happened, why it happened so quickly, how this could have happened. There were reports that he had some type of a sinus infection, but all of that has yet to be confirmed through family members and through his team, just that it was a severe and sudden illness. So now things are starting to come into focus. Now hearing the 911 call that was made saying we need to get some medical help here now. Now knowing from that caller, from the report of that caller, that he had a shortness of breath. He said he felt like he was going to pass out. As he was coughing, there was blood involved. It didn't sound like there was a lot of blood, but blood was involved on the floor of the bathroom. So brand new details to us at News Nation through that 911 call. Now, he was supposed to participate in the Coca-Cola 600. We're here at the Indy 500 in Indianapolis, and we're actually coming to you from Gasoline Alley right now. So I've got a lot of action here behind me. A lot of fans have come here. Of course, they've got their tickets. It's a sold-out event. We've got hundreds of thousands of people who will take part in the Indy 500 and being a fan and participant. And some of those people that we've been talking to since we've been here are just absolutely stunned, including a lot of the drivers that have spoken out and are just absolutely heartbroken and devastated. So, you know, let's call and we'll wait to hear if we have any information from his team members, from his family, doc, to you from Indy.
1: All right, Laura Engel, live for us there from the Indy 500 Speedway there. All right, I'd like to bring in Kelly Crandall, a journalist covering motorsports for ESPN and Racer.com. Kelly, thanks so much for your time. So now there's this new 911 call with reports that he was coughing up blood. He, you know, reportedly became unresponsive on that Wednesday, the day before his death, while he was testing that simulator. We know his family understandably is asking for privacy, but what else are we learning at this point about the circumstances surrounding, you know, what is absolutely a shocking death?
13: Absolutely shocking. And I think it's just we're all trying to put the pieces together of how quickly and sudden it happened, because those of us in the sport, we know that Kyle had been feeling under the weather at Watkins Glen a couple weeks ago. And over this past weekend at Dover, he had said that he had been dealing with a cough. He still wasn't great, but he was getting by, was in great spirits. So we don't know much more than that, other than how quickly and just how sudden this all turned out to take a worse turn on Wednesday and then going into Thursday. And I think going into yesterday, when they put the initial statement out of he wasn't going to race this weekend, you know, okay, maybe get him some rest, get him some help right after that 911 call on Wednesday. But clearly, whatever happened, even in their statement, as they said, was so sudden and just out of the blue. And that's what makes this so shocking.
1: Yeah, you know, so many questions surrounding what happened. Something that is not questioned, though, Bush, you know, a future Hall of Famer, so respected within that tight-knit NASCAR community. Kelly, I'd like to listen to some of what former NASCAR Cup Series star Kyle Petty had to say.
14: No one, I don't believe, that I ever saw had more natural talent than Kyle Busch. He was just a natural race car driver. All he wanted to do was race. He raced Friday. He raced Saturday. He raced Sunday. If NASCAR had a race, he was going to be in
1: there.
14: And that's the way it was. And I think in a day and time when we throw the word great and greatness around like it's just another word, to him, it is the word that sticks. He was one of the greatest race car drivers ever to strap in and hang on to a steering wheel. And he will always be remembered that way, a fierce competitor, a tenacious competitor, somebody who didn't want to go do anything but win, win, win.
1: You know, he just wanted to win there. Kelly, talk about Kyle Busch's impact on the sport.
13: It's wide ranging. It's there's such a hole that is left with him gone. Not only Kyle as the driver and his talent and his colorful personality, he made you want to watch racing because you either wanted to root against him because he was the guy that wasn't afraid to wear the black hat and egg you on, egg on his competitors, or you wanted to watch racing because of that talent that Kyle Petty talked about. He just could do so many special things behind the wheel of a race car. And then further from that, he had such an incredible voice that he used. He was so insightful talking about racing, talking about the sport. He had a great view, you know, when he could step back and look at the sport, the racing product, the fans, the show. And he was a former owner himself. So he gave many opportunities to mechanics, crew chiefs, younger drivers that came up through this sport that got their start racing trucks for him and won championships that have now gone on to become some of them Cup Series drivers that were racing against him on Sundays. So he was a driver, he was an owner, he was a mentor, and he just was an incredible voice, an ambassador for this sport. So he leaves a gigantic hole in that regard.
1: And Kelly, talk about his family. He leaves behind a wife, Samantha, and two young children.
13: His son Brexton just recently turned 11. Kyle's birthday was also earlier this month, so he celebrated his 41st birthday. But Brexton, his son, just turned 11 and has become quite a little racer in his own right, following in dad's footsteps. And they've recently started to get to race against each other in different events all across the country. Kyle was so proud and teaching him everything he knew, his son, about racecraft, as well as just how to handle himself. He is a very mature young kid. He's going to be a heck of a talent. And then as a girl dad with Lennox, his daughter, who is 4, she was the light of his life as well. He loved being a father. He was an excellent, excellent father. He loved those kids to death and could talk about them as much as he could talk about racing, if not more. He loved talking about Brexton's racing or Lennox now developing her personality and the things that she enjoyed to do, like gymnastics. So as heartbreaking as this is for all of us who knew him, I cannot stop thinking about his wife, Samantha, about his children, just how unfair life is in that regard. But he and Samantha have raised incredible children, and I have no doubt they will make Kyle proud going forward.
1: Absolutely. Kelly, I know it's so early. Again, the world just learning about this, you know, just happened yesterday. Do we know anything at this point as far as maybe tentative plans for a memorial?
13: From what I've heard as of this morning, nothing has been officially put out yet by NASCAR or the race team, but the expectations are, as far as memorials this weekend, of course, there will be plenty at the racetrack. There will be things going on. And then further on down the road, I expect we'll hear about, of course, his memorial, I would expect. But right now for this weekend, and he was supposed to be racing tonight in the truck series. We're putting cars and trucks on the track a day later. The show is going on, as I'm sure Kyle would want, and I think it will be a very emotional weekend, and the expectation are there will be many, many memorials and things to go along this weekend. But I have not heard as far as, you know, his public service or anything like that. I think it's too early for that.
1: And there'll certainly be plenty of tears this weekend. Last question for you, Kelly. What legacy does Kyle Busch ultimately leave behind?
13: I think he leaves the sport much better than where he found it. And I was asked about that as well earlier. And then it's very fitting, right? I think anybody's legacy is to leave something better than you found it, or to have an impact. And it goes back to how I said, not only was he a driver and his talents and his success and his achievements and where he stacks up in the sport, but what he's done for the sport. He's been a great ambassador. He's represented the sport well as a champion. He was an owner, as I mentioned. So giving all of those opportunities, mentoring so many younger drivers and even drivers still today in the sport, whether it's teammates or drivers that just have grown up watching him and watching how good he was, watching his success and wanted to race against him. So his legacy is that he impacted this sport in many different ways, and he did so for the better.
1: Absolutely. Motorsports journalist Kelly Crandall, really appreciate your time today. Thank you.
13: Thank you.
1: Well, still to come, some breaking news, a major shakeup in President Trump's cabinet as we learn that Director of National Intelligence Tulsi Gabbard is resigning. Libby Dean is live at the White House with the very latest right after this break.
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1: All right, we are following some breaking news out of Washington. The Director of National Intelligence, Tulsi Gabbard, announcing she is resigning. White House correspondent Libby Deed is live there in Washington with the very latest details, Libby.
5: Another top Trump official, Nicole, on the way out. Director of National Intelligence, Tulsi Gabbard, she's resigning after her husband, Abraham, was recently diagnosed with an extremely rare form of bone cancer. This all coming in her resignation letter that also states that will take effect on June 30th. Gabbard is the fourth cabinet official resigning in this year of Trump's term. Nome was the last one. You'll remember the first one, rather, the Homeland Security Secretary. Then we saw the Attorney General Pam Bondi, Lori Chavez, Duramer Chavez, who is the Labor Secretary, and now Tulsi Gabbard. Tulsi has been outspoken about against U.S. military action in the Middle East, and one of her deputies in March resigned in protest of the war. That was Joe Kent. He sent a letter as well, and he said that also Iran didn't pose an imminent threat to the United States. We actually just got a reaction from the president. He posted on True Social about this, and he complimented Tulsi Gabbard. I do want to read part of the president's post here, where he says, "I have no doubt," he talks about Abraham, Tulsi Gabbard's husband, "I have no doubt he will soon be better than ever." He compliments Gabbard. He says, "Tulsi has done an incredible job, and we will miss her. Her highly respected principal deputy director of national intelligence, Aaron Lucas, will serve as acting director of national intelligence." So Aaron Lucas will be taking the helm as the top spy in the United States. This is a major shakeup at the White House here with the director of national intelligence on the way out. You've seen President Trump be very complimentary, even in that post of Tulsi Gabbard. But we knew heading into this, long before she was even part of the Trump administration, she had her concerns with Iran and conflicts when it came to the Middle East. President Trump had even acknowledged that they differed when it came to that. And now you're seeing Tulsi Gabbard on the way out. We'll see if more details come as to why Tulsi Gabbard has resigned, aside from the fact that, unfortunately, her husband, according to Tulsi Gabbard, is suffering from an extremely rare form of bone cancer, Nicole.
1: Yeah, Libby, we're just seeing a statement now coming from President Trump, just posting this to Truth Social, basically saying that she has done an incredible job. We will miss her, saying that her highly respected principal deputy director will serve as the acting director of national intelligence again when she does resign at the end of June. So, yeah, major breaking news today coming out of Washington. Libby Deed covering it all for us there at the White House. Libby, thank you. Well, meantime, the Trump administration onboarding what it's calling the largest class of immigration judges in the history of the Justice Department. And that comes amid a massive backlog. More than 3 million pending immigration cases. Right now, it takes an average of 880 days for a case to even get in front of a judge. Senior immigration correspondent Allie Bradley is live for us in Del Rio, Texas. So, Allie, how big of an impact will this new class have?
6: Yeah. Hey, Nicole, you're talking about it, right? The largest class in U.S. history sworn in of these immigration judges. This is the White House is really pushing to ramp up deportations and chip away at that massive backlog that you talked about. So the Justice Department is saying that 77 new immigration judges and 5 temporary judges were officially sworn in this week. That brings the total number of immigration judges nationwide to nearly 700. Now, according to the Executive Office for Immigration Review, the agency has now hired 153 permanent immigration judges this fiscal year alone, the most ever in a single year. The move comes as the administration continues reshaping the immigration court system under President Trump's hardline immigration agenda, with many of the newly appointed judges coming from prosecutorial, military, and immigration enforcement backgrounds. The administration says the goal is to move cases faster and restore what it calls integrity to the system. An immigration attorney we spoke to, though, says that there is concern over whether or not these judges are qualified. Take a listen.
7: I mean, I'm sure they're very, very intelligent individuals and judges. But the problem is immigration law is, you know, it's not easy to understand. And there are many judges that don't have background in this area of law. And to understand it in a short period of time, that's realistically, it's not going to happen. I just don't think it's going to work out well.
6: Vasquez goes on to say that there will likely be blowback with due process clause, as attorneys might say that their client did not get a fair trial. Now, it's worth noting that more than 200 immigration judges were either fired or forced out over the past year, according to the National Association of Immigration Judges. And critics argue, meanwhile, that the aggressive expansion could actually prioritize removals over due process, Nicole. So those are some of the things that we're watching there with those new judges.
1: Yeah. So Allie, what does this mean for people already living here in the U.S. who are trying to get green cards or asylum?
6: Yeah, so an interesting move here by the Trump administration today, where USCIS is actually saying that anyone applying for a green card actually has to go back to their home country in order to apply for that visa, for that green card. Now, the USCIS director saying, quote, aliens who come to the United States temporarily and later seek permanent residency should pursue an immigrant visa through the proper channels back in their home countries before being admitted as immigrants. Now, this all comes as the administration is also rolling out new immigration fees tied to the One Big Beautiful Bill Act, including yearly payments for people with pending asylum claims. Under the new rule, which goes into effect on May 29th, asylum applicants who don't pay the annual fee within 30 days could have their asylum applications rejected. If they're in the country illegally, DHS says removal proceedings could also begin. DHS says the new fees are meant to help fund immigration enforcement operations and also make applicants pay for that immigration service that they're using there, Nicole. So a lot there unfolding with immigration and with the Trump administration today.
1: All right. Yeah. Allie Bradley with the very latest for us there out of Del Rio. Thank you. Well, after the break, a rat-infested homeless camp takes center stage in one of California's biggest elections. And hitting the road for the holiday weekend, how many Americans are expected to travel this Memorial Day?
8: As veterans, we've dealt with noise, from chains clanking as they're clamped onto cargo to orders coming down the chain of command. Back home, the noise is different. Everyone's always talking because they just want to be heard. 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It's about listening, about understanding each other because we've shared the same experiences. 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
1: The Los Angeles mayoral race is heating up, and one of the most important topics for residents there, homeless encampments and the problems that come with them. During her tenure as mayor, Karen Bass promised to eradicate homelessness by the year 2026, and rates did decrease, but by about 17%. She was asked why people should trust her for another term, despite earlier promises not being kept.
33: For the first time, we've had a decrease at all. There was not a decrease before at all because there was no commitment to get rid of street encampments. And we had encampments all over the city. So I would ask for people's trust in the sense that we have absolutely made progress. We know what we need to do now to end street homelessness.
1: Well, this comes as the LAPD is sharing this new video showing rat-infested homeless encampments on the city streets, writing online, when people ask why we do enforcement at homeless encampments, this is why. National correspondent Nancy Liu is live for us there in LA. Nancy, what is the latest here?
6: Well, Nicole, rat-infested encampments, no surprise to local pest control experts, given L.A.'s new ranking as the rattiest city in America. Even so, the footage just released by LAPD is disturbing to see. In the video, dozens of rats are seen scurrying throughout large homeless encampments near MacArthur Park, moving freely, eating trash. In a targeted action this week, officers cleared this particular encampment, removing the makeshift shelters of tents, tarps, and personal belongings, which were blocking sidewalks. And in a social post highlighting all of the rats, LAPD said when people ask why we do enforcement,
0: at homeless encampments. This is why. According to city data for 2025, over 75,000 people experienced homelessness on any given night in Los Angeles County, consistently one of the largest homeless populations in the country. Lack of affordable housing, mental illness, substance abuse, and job loss are all major factors that contribute to homelessness in LA. Now, LAPD says this week's enforcement action to clear encampments did lead to several arrests and multiple citations. Nicole?
1: All right, so Nancy, you mentioned LA is number one when it comes to rats. Many Americans might immediately think of New York City or here in Chicago when it comes to that title. What happened?
0: Well, L.A. claimed the top spot just last year, bumping Chicago to truly the second city after it reigned as the rat capital for a full decade. New York is number three. A major factor here in California is the state's new ban on the most lethal type of rat poison. At the start of last year, the ban of a poison known as anticoagulant rodenticides means less extermination. So many rodents are not only surviving, the population is thriving. Proponents had pushed for the ban to protect pets and wildlife, which might feed off toxic dead rats. Now, right after the new law took effect, News Nation headed out with rodent expert Luis Rico, and it took just 30 seconds for him to spot a rat burrow in someone's front yard, and he predicted a rat boom would happen. So that population way up. As for the homeless population, Mayor Karen Bass is touting two straight years of a decline in homeless numbers, and that is part of her reelection bid. Nicole?
1: All right, Nancy Liu, live with the very latest there. Thank you. Well, a fugitive wanted by the FBI for his alleged role in a Minnesota fraud scheme has been captured. FBI Director Kash Patel posting that Mohammed Omar has now been arrested, charged with health care fraud and diverting the proceeds for personal benefit. Patel adding the subject was arrested less than 2 hours after yesterday's FBI press conference, where the feds announced 15 people were charged in a $90 million scheme. Coming up next hour, potential flooding along the East Coast just in time for the holiday weekend. And a suspected drunk driver crashes head-on into a tour bus. It is all caught on camera.
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2: Right now, millions hitting the road for the long holiday weekend despite the skyrocketing cost of travel. What you need to know before heading out that could save you some cash.
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2: Plus, Secretary of State Marco Rubio in Sweden, the high-stakes meeting with NATO, and his push for alliance support for the war with Iran.
5: Like any alliance, it has to be good for everyone who's involved. It has to be a clear understanding of what the expectations are.
2: And we're live from the Indianapolis Motor Speedway with reaction to the sudden passing of NASCAR great Kyle Busch. A look back at the life of the future Hall of Famer and his remarkable career.
6: Can somebody try to find Bill Heisel, the Hendrick doctor guy? Tell him I need him after the race, please.
7: Well, thank you so much for staying with us. I'm Nicole Burley, live in Chicago. We do begin with breaking news. The 911 call just released in the sudden death of NASCAR legend Kyle Busch at the age of 41. Now, it comes just days before he was expected to compete in the Coca-Cola 600 in Charlotte and almost a week after his Truck Series win in Delaware. News Nation correspondent Mills Hayes is live for us from Charlotte Motor Speedway. So, Mills, what are we learning from this 911 call?
8: Hi, Nicole. Well, Kyle Busch's death that has really shaken the NASCAR community here. I mean, he was only 41 years old, and just a week ago, he won a race. But we did hear more information about exactly what happened yesterday, because he was supposed to race in a Truck Series race tonight and then at the Coca-Cola 600 on Sunday. But yesterday, his family put out a statement saying that he would not be competing any longer. And ultimately, a few hours later, he was announced dead. And we did hear this new 911 call where it shows a man calling for an ambulance without any sirens to come to the GM Technical Center, which is where NASCAR drivers will go and prepare for the race by using a simulator. Take a listen to that 911.
9: And tell me exactly what's happened.
10: I've got an individual that's shortness of breath, very hot, thinks he's going to pass out, and is... He's produced a little bit of blood, coughing up some blood.
8: And the AP is reporting that he ultimately became unresponsive during that incident, and he was taken to the hospital. But just 2 weeks ago, almost, in New York, he was driving, and as he was ending that race, he asked for a doctor to come and to get a shot there. But we aren't sure if these two incidents are connected at the moment. We still don't know the exact cause of Kyle Busch's death yet, but what is so stunning about this is that a week ago from today, he won a NASCAR Truck Series race in Dover, Delaware. He was asked by reporters why these moments never get old, and he shared that you never know when your last one is going to be, so cherish them all. And of course, at the time, he didn't know that that was going to be one of his last races, but he is expected to be a Hall of Famer. He won the NASCAR Cup Series Championship twice, and in 2015, he won that after missing 11 races because of a broken leg. And he is considered, as we said, a future Hall of Famer. He has the most wins across NASCAR's top racing series than any other driver. He was nicknamed Rowdy, which is a nod to a villain from a movie, for his aggressive and sometimes controversial moves on and off the racetrack. And we spoke with some people in the NASCAR community about his legacy. Take a listen.
11: Kyle Busch was never happy with just finishing in the top 10 or finishing in the top 5. If he was second, he was upset. But it was upset in a good way. And I think that's why fans just gravitated to him a lot. They appreciated him a lot. And if he didn't like what was happening on the track, he'd let the other drivers know about it.
8: And that gentleman that we spoke with also said that Kyle Busch is known for not just what he did on the racetrack, but also for how he gave back to the community. He and his wife actually started a nonprofit to help other families who were struggling to get pregnant and to start a family. He's originally from Las Vegas, and he, of course, leaves behind his wife as well as two young children. But the NASCAR community, they have really been hit hard in the last year We know, of course, that Greg Biffle and his family tragically died in that private plane crash back in December. So really, the NASCAR community has been shaken by a lot of these sudden deaths here. Nicole?
7: Absolutely. All right. Mills Hayes, live for us there in Charlotte. Thank you. Well, we are following more breaking news. This comes out of Washington, D.C. Director of National Intelligence, Tulsi Gabbard, announcing her resignation. But she says the reason is deeply personal. White House correspondent Libby Dean is live with that reason that she is stepping down, as well as the president's reaction, Libby.
0: Nicole, in 39 days, Tulsi Gabbard is headed out as America's top spy. Her departure due to her husband Abraham's bone cancer diagnosis. The president said Gabbard did an incredible job, and Principal Deputy Director of National Intelligence Aaron Lucas will serve as the acting Director of National Intelligence. Gabbard has been outspoken against U.S. military action in the Middle East and Iran, and one of her deputies in March, actually, Joe Kent, he resigned in protest of the Iran war, saying Iran didn't pose an imminent threat to the United States. The president has had a tumultuous relationship with directors of national intelligence in the past. You'll remember during his first term, the director of national intelligence, Dan Coats, resigned for some similar disagreements that we've seen. And now we're seeing Tulsi Gabbard on her way out, Nicole, and citing her husband's unfortunate cancer diagnosis. Nicole.
7: All right, so Libby, Gabbard is now the fourth cabinet member to leave the administration in just the past few months, and lots of people are noticing that all four are women.
0: They are, Nicole, and all for their own reasons for why they were on their way out. The chips really did start to fall first in early March. You'll remember former Homeland Security Secretary Kristi Noem was the first to go after that congressional hearing where she had testified that the president approved a $20 million taxpayer-funded ad campaign. The president had was not happy about that behind closed doors. Then you'll remember in April, we saw two other high-profile departures. The attorney general, former attorney general, Pam Bondi. She left for a couple of reasons, but most overarching being the Epstein files, also failed prosecutions against President Trump's perceived political enemies. And the labor secretary was also one to go in April, Lori Chavez de Ramer, for these allegations of misconduct. And now we're seeing Tulsi Gabbard leaving, citing her husband's cancer diagnosis. As far as President Trump's reaction, he has applauded Gabbard's tenure as Director of National Intelligence, and he's headed right now to Hudson Valley, New York. He's going to campaign for Congressman Mike Lawler. Of course, there's the chance that he might have some comments there, but you're looking at the Truth Social post where the president was incredibly complimentary of Tulsi Gabbard, saying she had done an incredible job in this position. There are some reports that she was pushed out, but of course, she and her resignation letter, in her own words, Nicole, making it clear that she was leaving because of her unfortunate bone cancer diagnosis that her husband is now facing, Nicole.
7: Absolutely. All right. Libby Dean, live for us there at the White House. Thank you. All right. So in addition to this now latest cabinet resignation, President Trump is also standing by his nearly $1.8 billion anti-weaponization fund, as more Republicans are speaking out against the fund that could potentially allow political allies to cash in.
12: With many Americans concerned about affordability ahead of the midterms, there is some backlash from Senate Republicans to some of the other priorities, the ballroom and the anti-weaponization fund. Are you losing control of the Senate, Senate Republicans?
13: I don't know. I really don't know. I can tell you, I only do what's right.
7: Well, the president saying he only does what's right for Americans, as his overall approval rating has dropped to 39%, and that is in a new Fox News poll. His approval when it comes to the economy, even lower at 29%. So let's bring in our Friday political panel to dig into it all. Republican strategist Matt Klink, Democratic strategist David Carlucci. Gentlemen, welcome to you both. Thanks for your time. So we're starting with this breaking news. So Matt, we'll start with you. Tulsi Gabbard resigning effective at the end of June, pointing to her husband's recent diagnosis of this rare form of bone cancer. We all know, though, that there have been clear points over the last year and a half where she diverged from President Trump, including on Iran's nuclear capabilities. Matt, what is your reaction to her announcement today?
14: Well, look, it's a time-honored truth in Washington that people resign to spend more time with family. I think in this case, given that she specifically cites a rare form of bone cancer by her husband, Abraham, I think we have to cut her a little slack. The timing might not be the best, but I think that she would rather be fired for cause than have her husband go through what he apparently is going through right now. So it's a loss for the Trump administration. And I just hope that Tulsi Gabbard and her husband can find the strength to deal with this tragic news.
7: Absolutely. So, David, over to you. I mean, Gabbard's entire political career until 2022 was as a Democrat. Again, she diverged from President Trump. I'd just like to listen to some of what she's been asked by lawmakers about the situation with Iran.
15: It is not the intelligence community's responsibility to determine what is and is not an imminent threat.
16: Okay.
15: That is up to the president.
16: Here's the problem.
15: Based on a volume
16: no,
15: of
16: it
15: information
16: is precisely
15: that he receives.
16: It is precisely your responsibility to determine what constitutes a threat to the United States. This is the worldwide threats hearing.
7: All right. So, David, I mean, that was March of 2026, about 2 months ago. Again, she is citing this tragic diagnosis of her husband here. But what is your reaction, David, to this news today?
17: Yeah, I think we have to take her on her word that that's the reason for her departure at this moment. But it doesn't take long to look back at the history of what Donald Trump has with the people around him. And no one that he's worked with has made it out alive, right? He's got a mileage of wrecked careers, people chased out of the Republican Party. There's a long list of that. You can look at almost everyone that was in his cabinet, including his vice president. So I think it's just a matter of time with all of these cabinet members. That's why I don't give much credence to the thought about the J.D. Vance, Marco Rubio, who's going to be the vice president. He was alluding to that earlier this week and then quickly said, well, that's not an endorsement. Because I think this is going to be a trend that we see where people are exiting the administration, and it'll be shortly after they have disagreements or they make the president look bad, like Tulsi Gabbard did at that hearing, just contradicting what the president is saying about Iran. You would expect that someone in her position and the president would be on the same page in regards to security threats, particularly something as important as Iran. So we have to take her at her word in terms of why she's leaving. But I think the writing was on the wall, and we can look to see, further departures coming from the White House.
7: Yeah, and we certainly wish her husband, Abraham, the very best in his journey forward. All right, Matt, so let's dig into some of the other happenings this week. A lot of pushback already on this, the DOJ's controversial, a nearly $1.8 billion settlement creating this so-called anti-weaponization fund. That fund, though, comprised of taxpayer money. Even Senate Republicans are starting to speak out. Former Majority Leader Mitch McConnell called it, quote, utterly stupid, morally wrong. I'd like to listen to some of what we've heard from Senator Tom Tillis.
18: About the payout pot for punks? Not a lot. Look, under what circumstances would it ever make sense to provide restitution for people who were either pled guilty or were found guilty in a court of law? This is just stupid on stilts.
7: All right. That was Republican Tom Tillis there. I mean, Matt, what do you think happens next year if even we're seeing more Republicans who are not getting on board with this?
14: Yeah, well, look, I mean, the optics, I don't think I'm going to say David will not get upset with me for this. The optics of this stink, that the pushback from Republicans in the United States Senate is not to be unexpected. I think that this is terrible. It sets a horrible precedent. And I don't care if Donald Trump's behind it or if Joe Biden or Barack Obama behind it. I'd say exactly the same thing. Now, allegedly, it's because, he had a $10 billion lawsuit against the IRS for his leaked tax returns. I just don't see the linkage between the two. And I don't want my tax dollars to be used for this under any circumstances. So thank goodness that some of the senators are pushing back, and any ones that aren't pushing back on the Republican side of the aisle, I think they need to ask themselves, why the heck aren't they? The job is to be a good steward with taxpayer dollars, and this ain't it.
7: So, David, over to you. I mean, President Trump says today that he is not backing down on this fund. He is saying, quote, that he is helping others. Is this handing Democrats a midterms gift on a platter?
17: Well, I think it just adds, fuel to the fire, right? I agree with what my friend is saying. He-

0: them, as we've seen with Cassidy, with Macy, the list goes on and on. So they have to do what he says. It's extremely unfortunate. And thank goodness we have a few people that are speaking out, but we do need to see that independence. We need independence from our different branches of government. And I think that is the biggest issue here. I mean, this policy is just absolutely ridiculous. The precedent is horrible, and we should not have the president of the United States suing his own administration. I mean, that's what's happening here. It just doesn't make any sense. And hopefully this will not happen. And we don't have a precedent like this set.
1: Well, so Matt, back over to you. I mean, the president's, we said it at the top there, his approval ratings continue to drop. It's now in the 30s. However, we saw his influence in these recent high-profile primaries, ousting Bill Cassidy, ousting Thomas Massey. So, Matt, how do you interpret both of those realities?
2: Well, look, both can be true at the same time. And I think it's no secret that the people that were thorns in Donald Trump's side, he has been very successful at getting rid of them. That's what happens when you're the leader of your political party. That's what you should have the ability to do that. But look, the broader statistics that you put up, I think that, you know, I'm not going to shock anybody on this call or anybody watching or in this watching this to say that Donald Trump right now isn't popular, because it does cost more to live. When gasoline prices go up, the cost of everything goes up. And I think that that's what is going to be the ultimate determining factor on whether Republicans have a bad election day or a really bad election day. So I think that he needs to focus on getting those gas prices down. He needs the Middle East war to end on good terms. But this can't drag out, because the longer gas prices stay high, the longer people are going to continue to suffer.
1: All right. So, David, you know, essentially same question for you. I mean, we have these two things existing. Two things can be true, as Matt said, but also keeping in mind that President Trump does continue to talk about his ballroom in almost every setting with reporters. You know, we see the economy right now. How do Democrats navigate that in the months before the November midterms? Because even though those could be seen as potential wins for the Democrats, it doesn't mean that they will necessarily be able to capitalize on that.
0: Yeah, look, I think Donald Trump is making the Democrats' job very easy. And it's almost too easy, almost to the Democrats' detriment, that they can just talk about Donald Trump, because he's saying things that we all know, but he's saying them out loud, that he doesn't care at all about our financial situation, not even a little bit. That's a quote from the president. But yet he's focused on a $1.776 billion fund for his allies. He's focused on a $1 billion ballroom. And meanwhile, people are struggling to put gas in the tank and food on their table. And yet the president just seems absolutely deaf to these concerns. So it is an optics issue. There are so many issues that we can point to with the president. But I think further with this slush fund, it's painting the picture that this president is more concerned with enriching himself and his piggy bank than he is about the American citizens. And that's what it's highlighting. It's this big picture that the president is out of touch. And we can show that because we're paying more for just about everything we buy. And the president doesn't seem the least concerned with us, but he's concerned with himself and his allies.
1: And again, the president traveling to New York today. We are expecting we'll hear more. So David Carlucci, Matt Klink, thanks to you both. Have a great weekend.
0: You too. Thank you.
1: Well, coming up, millions of Americans hitting the road for the holiday weekend despite the high cost of gas.
3: There's been some progress. I wouldn't exaggerate it. I wouldn't diminish it. Yep. There's more work to be done. We're not there yet.
1: And Secretary of State Marco Rubio on the difficult peace talks with Iran, making a stop in Sweden for a NATO meeting.
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8: Secretary of State Marco Rubio stopping in Sweden for a high-stakes NATO meeting with the situation with Iran front and center as the U.S. and Iran stalemate seemingly continues. Both sides refusing to budge when it comes to the Strait of Hormuz. The Trump administration continues stressing the U.S. blockade is still in full force, but Iran has created a so-called Persian Gulf Strait Authority, which they say acts as a controlled maritime zone. Secretary Rubio was just asked about plans to reopen that waterway.
9: A lot of people that came up to me afterwards and acknowledged it, but we don't have an announcement for you today in terms of something that's happening.
8: International correspondent Robert Sherman is following it all for us there in Qatar. Robert, what were the key takeaways today?
10: To no surprise, Nicole, the Strait of Hormuz front and center. As we have seen in recent weeks and months, the administration has been frustrated with many of their NATO allies, believing that they should be more involved when it comes to the Strait of Hormuz, freedom of navigation through that key corridor, especially with the amount that European nations tend to rely on the oil that goes through the Strait of Hormuz. But to this point, it's really been the United States' operations there that have been solely in the field of play up to this point. But the secretary is saying there has to be a broader conversation about a so-called Plan B. There were some productive conversations, he said, with NATO allies. But this is one of the big sticking points that remains with Iran. The Strait of Hormuz, the future of keeping it toll-free and allowing for ships to go through. The other major element here tonight, still unresolved, Iran's nuclear ambitions, which we heard the president address just a short while ago.
11: You see what we've done to Iran. Iran is dying to make a deal. We'll see what happens. But we hit them hard.

0: And we had no choice because Iran cannot have a nuclear weapon. They cannot have it.
1: One of the hurdles that appears to have emerged this week is the status of Iran's uranium, particularly the enriched uranium to near weapons grade level that they're currently in possession of. Iran's supreme leader reportedly issuing a directive this week that it cannot be allowed to leave the country, even if a deal is struck, so cannot be handed over to the United States, the UN, or any third party groups. That is a red line for the U.S., which has said repeatedly they will not allow Iran to have a nuclear weapon, will not allow them to maintain any of that enriched uranium in their possession. Nicole.
2: Well, Robert, you are there in Qatar, and there are reports that Qatari officials are now heading to Tehran to be involved in these negotiations.
1: Yeah, we haven't now confirmed through sources with knowledge that there are Qatari negotiators that are on the ground in Tehran as we speak, negotiating largely on behalf of the United States in support of the United States' efforts in order to bridge any of the gaps that remain with Iran. Pakistan is also playing a key role in these mediations and these negotiations. We know their interior minister has been on the ground for the last couple of days. Their army chief just arrived there as well. So you have both Qatar and Pakistan today in Tehran trying to bring about some kind of an agreement between both of these sides. But it's those two sticking points that continue to stick. The future of the Strait of Hormuz, the future of Iran's nuclear ambitions. That's where there's still more work to be done. That Qatari delegation is expected to stay in Iran through tomorrow, at the very least. Nicole.
2: All right, Robert Sherman, live for us there in Qatar. Thank you. Well, after the break, 45 million Americans expected to hit the road this holiday weekend. How you can save a little cash as prices skyrocket. And how the issue of homelessness is playing a pivotal role in the L.A. mayoral race as new disturbing video surfaces.
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2: Millions of Americans are traveling this Memorial Day weekend. AAA predicting a record-breaking 45 million will hit the roads. Obviously, gas prices and the economy continue to be top of mind. But if you are about to head out the door, it is not all bad news. News Nation's Marcus Espinosa is live for us at Newark Airport. So, Marcus, where is the cheapest gas, or even better, the states with the lowest inflation right now?
18: Hey, Nicole, we have some good news, some bright spots, but we got to get through the bad news first here, okay? 45 million traveling for this holiday weekend, Memorial Day weekend. 39 million of those, in fact, hitting the road. Gas prices are where it's really hurting people right now. The average price for a gallon of gas is about $4.55. Last year, it was like $3, $3.19 to be exact. That has cost people in their travel plans greatly. Airfare also rising in price, with the average flight costing $388 for those 3.7 million Americans expected to fly for their weekend destinations. I spoke with some passengers here earlier today. They are definitely feeling that strain of more expensive travel. Were tickets higher this year? Have you noticed?
19: What do you think, Rocky? Yeah, higher, definitely.
18: And how do you guys deal with that? How do you adjust with the higher prices?
19: Just deal with it. What can you do?
20: Very expensive, yeah. It's, just watching you guys on the news telling us it's expensive, and the price of fuel and everything is ridiculous.
18: Ridiculous is a good word, but depending on where you're traveling to or from, the price per gallon can change quite a bit. So among the cheapest states to fill up, it's going to include Mississippi at $4 a gallon, Georgia just 2 cents higher, Oklahoma coming in at $4.07. Compare that to states like California, Washington, Oregon, Nevada, Alaska, and Hawaii. Gas sitting there above $5 a gallon. But as you can see, there's nowhere in America where you can get gas for less than $4 a gallon right now. As far as the cheapest places in the United States to fill up, the cities with the lowest inflation are actually not located in any one region, but are scattered across the country. So you're talking about places like Phoenix, Arizona, Chicago, Illinois, Dallas, Texas, and Detroit, Michigan are seeing the lowest inflation rates among U.S. cities. So that hopefully will provide a little bit of relief for folks. But if you're getting gas, if you're taking a road trip, make sure to look at apps. So if you're getting gas at a Chevron, which we'll talk about in a second, or just search on your app store, there are plenty of loyalty programs that save a decent amount and even give you like a 10-cent sign-up reward. So I'll definitely check those out as well, Nicole.
2: So Marcus, Chicago may have some of the lowest inflation, but we still have some of the highest gas prices. but there's still some added drama over gas prices in California. What's happening out there?
18: Hey, with the Chicago, I'm just the messenger, Nicole. I hope it will play out eventually here for you guys, but I know it's expensive. So speaking of California and Chevron, there's a bit of a battle right now. Chevron blaming high gas prices right now on the environmental policies that are in place in California. The governor's office fighting back in California and saying that it's big oil right now taking advantage of the situation and crisis and war in Iran that is causing the higher prices. prices there. So we got a bit of a blame game going on between the two. In fact, California, the governor's office, encouraging people to boycott Chevron gas stations. Certainly, they'll have plenty of options there. But I do have friends in California. A lot of our employees, in fact, work there, a few of them. And they say those gas prices are just outrageous right now. That last person you heard from our interview talking about

0: Traveling, his wife was off to the side, and I asked if they had canceled any plans for the summer because of these higher gas prices, and she goes, oh yeah, we sure have. So it seems like folks are going to be enjoying their rent and mortgage right now and taking advantage of every single penny they're spending on that, because rent's already high. Yes. To add to everything else, Nicole.
1: Yeah, those prices are high. All right, Marcus Espinosa live for us there at Newark Airport. Thank you. But still to come, brutal weather along the East Coast wreaking havoc on holiday travel plans.
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16: Oh my gosh, I love it. That's just a slice of memory lane for Pizza Hut lovers. You can almost taste the nostalgia. But while the world is spinning fast toward the future, Pizza Hut is dishing up a slice of the past to try to bring customers back into dining rooms. Businessman Tim Sparks has acquired more than 80 Pizza Hut locations across the country, and he's working to bring them back to the Pizza Hut of the 1990s heyday. That includes all the classics like the salad bar, that warm overhead lighting, the vintage video games, even the red checkered tablecloths and the red cups. So I would like to welcome in that businessman, Tim Sparks. Tim, it is so great to see you. Watching that at the beginning brings back so many good memories. We've been talking about it here in the studio during the commercial break. What made you decide to do this, and kind of what can customers expect?
17: Well, that really good feeling you had watching those commercials that we just watched, that was a real take me back in time for me. That was really cool. It was so many great warm feelings over the many years that Pizza Hut's been in business. And I've been in the brand 43 years. And I grew up a Pizza Hut fan. We used to, go to Pizza Hut as a family. Didn't know it was going to be my career, but it turned into my career. Then as I went up through the ranks and I was a general manager, and, having all these, teams come in, families come in, groups come in, just, gather around, join and enjoy pizza, just became something I wanted to try and recreate so everybody could have the same experiences we had back in the 80s and 90s.
16: All right, yeah, and we see so many restaurants, trying to modernize, trying to streamline everything. But these classic Pizza Huts are among the top performing locations. So what are customers telling you? I mean, how far are some of them willing to drive to experience one of these?
17: Yeah, the nostalgia part of it really gets to them for sure. And so it's important we don't disappoint. We've got some locations in Taconic, Pennsylvania, Dahlonega, Georgia, Homosassa, Florida, where people come from literally 2 and 3 hours away. It's flabbergasting. When you walk around and talk to the guests that are dining, though, they all have a story, and they talk about how far they came initially. We had somebody not too long ago in Taconic have their, it was like 80th birthday party because she had never had one at a Pizza Hut before. So they drove quite a few hours to get there to do that. So, yeah, it was really cool.
16: I love that 80th birthday party at a Pizza Hut. So Pizza Hut, Tim, not the only restaurant, that's kind of gone retro, trying to bring customers back inside. A recent report found 2/3 of consumers have shaky personal finances right now. We all know how tough this economy is. But data also shows that nostalgia marketing can really boost profits. Talk about that. Talk about the strategy and kind of how it's working out for you.
17: Yeah, our classic locations do very well. Our average unit volumes are higher than the national averages in those locations. And it has been paying off. I mean, obviously the financial side is why we're in business, but I really do get a lot out of people coming in. And like you inviting me on the show tonight, it means a lot because it lets me know that our efforts are truly paying off.
16: So a little bit more nostalgia here, Tim. You're also relaunching the Book It program, which motivates kids to read over the summer with the incentive of free pizza. I was already a big reader as a kid, but I remember being a part of this, getting those personal pizzas. What is the story behind bringing this back?
17: Yeah, Book It came out in 1984. That was actually my first year as a restaurant general manager. And again, that was an opportunity for me, especially at only being 20 years old, to see how impactful I could be because of the business I worked for. And I remember going to the schools, reading to the kids. They call me Mr. Sparks at 20 years old. I always said, that's my dad. I'm Tim. But it was really cool to see the progress that the kids made in that reading program. It's never gone away, but the summer program is back now so that they don't just do it during school. It incentivizes the kids to also read during the summer, which is great.
16: I love it. All right, last question for you. It's a two-parter. So what else could we see potentially come back at some of these classic Pizza Hut locations? Maybe the Bigfoot Pizza, if you remember that one. And then what can we do? We all here in the studio want to know how we can get one of these opened here in the Chicago Metro, Tim.
17: Who knows? You know, I would not be shocked if Bigfoot came back. That was a lot of fun. That was a really fun product to promote and make. To the Chicago area, I don't own that territory, so you'd have to talk to the folks out there. But we do have a lot of folks that are across the country going to bring back the buffets. So, you know, start being on the lookout for that. We've got a pretty big push. There's a lot of individuals that have some dining rooms that don't have buffets in them currently that they're looking at putting some in. So that kind of nostalgia is coming back as well.
16: Well, you really brought up some great memories for us here in the studio. Tim Sparks, so great to talk to you. Have a great weekend.
17: Thank you. You too.
16: Well, still to come, a television reporter carjacked at gunpoint during a live broadcast, and the homeless problem in L.A. and the impact it is having on the city's contentious mayoral race.
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16: The Los Angeles mayoral race is heating up, and one of the most important topics for residents there, homeless encampments and the problems that come with them. During her tenure as mayor, Karen Bass promised to eradicate homelessness by the year 2026, and rates did decrease, but by about 17%. In the latest mayoral debate, Bass and former reality TV star Spencer Pratt, who's running as a Republican, clashed over that topic.
0: Because I know that what Angelenos want to see are their streets clear. Inside Safe is the only citywide program that we have had that has reduced homelessness 2 years in a row. Prior to that, there was no citywide strategy, and homelessness was going up year after year.
1: Inside Safe, I like to say Inside Safe makes all of us outside unsafe. The reality is, no matter how many beds you give these people, they are on super meth. They are on fentanyl. The DEA statistic says 93% of this is a drug addiction problem.
16: Well, this comes as the LAPD is sharing new video showing rat-infested homeless encampments on city streets. National correspondent Nancy Liu is live for us there in LA. So, Nancy, what's the latest here?
2: Well, Nicole, those rat-infested encampments, no surprise to local pest control experts, given LA's new ranking as the rattiest city in America. Even so, that footage just released by LAPD, it's disturbing to see. In the video, dozens of rats are seen scurrying through a large homeless encampment near MacArthur Park, moving freely, eating the trash around there. And in a targeted action this week, officers cleared this particular encampment, removing the makeshift shelter of tents, tarps, personal belongings, which were blocking sidewalks. In a social post highlighting all the rats, LAPD said, "When people ask why we do enforcement at homeless encampments, this is why." According to city data, for 2025, over 75,000 people experienced homelessness on any given night in Los Angeles County, consistently one of the largest homeless populations in the country. Lack of affordable housing, mental illness, substance abuse, job losses, all major factors that contribute to homelessness in LA. Now, LAPD says this week's enforcement action to clear encampments led to several arrests and multiple citations. And as part of her reelection bid, Mayor Bass has highlighted Inside Safe, which has brought two straight years of declines in the overall homeless population. Nicole?
16: All right. So one of Bass's challengers, former reality star, Republican candidate Spencer Pratt, he has been very critical of this city's current sanitation programs, Nancy.
2: That's right, Nicole. And Spencer Pratt, he's been very outspoken, especially in sounding off on the city's newly approved $15 billion budget. Now, Pratt accused Mayor Karen Bass, who is seeking a second term, of putting money toward failed homelessness service programs while neglecting city services. On social media, the reality star candidate recently posted, "Karen Bass drastically reduces the sanitation and public works budget while funding nonprofits that line the streets with needles and pipes and then ask taxpayers to show up and clean up the mess." And Pratt says he plans to reduce homelessness with forced treatment and arrests. Nicole?
16: All right, Nancy Liu, live there in L.A. Thank you. Well, up next, a suspected drunk driver crashes head-on into a tour bus. It is all caught on camera.
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30: News now in 90 seconds. Severe flooding wreaking havoc from New York to Texas. Rising waters inundating the Big Apple subway system, forcing some lines to temporarily shut down. And vehicles forced to carefully make their way through floodwaters in Texas and Georgia. Flood watches remain in effect today for parts of Texas, Ohio, Kentucky, and West Virginia. Video capturing the moment a Corvette slams head-on into a tour bus carrying 48 people in California's Bay Area. The crash happened last Saturday after the Corvette turned a corner, crossed the center line, and hit the bus. Highway Patrol says the car's driver and one bus passenger did have minor injuries. That driver was arrested on suspected DUI. And scary moments on live television as a sports reporter in Mexico was carjacked while on air. Fernando Vargas was on for a standard sports report Tuesday from inside his car when an armed man opened the door and forced him out before the camera cut off. Vargas was not hurt, but the thief did get away with the car and the reporter's phone and wallet. The Gateway to Hell is up for sale. The tourist spot in the town of Hell, Michigan, complete with mini golf, a wedding chapel, ice cream parlor, and souvenir store, has hit the market. Gateway opened back in 1998 and has brought in people from across the U.S. and the world. The 80-year-old owner tells local media he's ready for some time to himself. And that's your news now in 90 seconds.
16: Well, I'm Nicole Burley here in Chicago. Thank you so much for watching this Friday. Connell McShane picks up our coverage now from New York.
4: I want that laugh. I want that like at the end. Yeah, I actually do. I want to put that. We're going to put that at the end of all of our pieces. Is that right? Well, see, you learn a little something every day. Well, I'm going to think it was. Thank you, Nicole. Have a good weekend. We have the president live. We think any minute now. He is here in the state of New York ahead of the midterm. So this should be interesting. We begin before that with our top three. And one of the big stories today is Tulsi Gabbard being out as the director of national intelligence. She says she's leaving her post to tend to her husband who's battling cancer. So we will have an update on that story for you as we get into the show today. Also, Stephen Colbert's last show, how the late night host chose to say goodbye, and also the president's very late night reaction to his last show. But we do begin the hour with the president campaigning in New York. He's alongside the Republican Congressman Mike Lawler in what is a competitive swing district north of the city. Voters, we've been talking about the polls the last few days, they clearly need some convincing on the Trump economy, especially swing voters. Will they get it today? We're going to watch this event live. First, though, we go to News Nation's Joe Khalil, who's on White House duty for us today, joins us from the North Lawn. By the way, the president's heading back there to where Joe is after this event, which we did not expect. So there's that. But there's a lot going on today. What's the latest, Joe?
8: Yeah, there is. And Connell, let's start there. We're not exactly sure why the president canceled his weekend plans and is going to be in D.C. Oftentimes, that means that there is something important on the verge of happening. We don't know exactly what that may be, and we don't want to speculate without actually knowing. But what we do know is the schedule was changed, which in and of itself is significant. We talked about the president's trip today. And look, this is obviously a moment now where this White House has to contend with rising gas prices, rising prices of everything from fertilizers with farmers to the ripple effects and potentially even in grocery stores. It is an economy now where people are not feeling secure about their own economic situation. So this is clearly an attempt by the White House to try to get the president back to their effort from the beginning of this year to focus on affordability. That message really has been lost. There's been a lot of focus on the Iran war. Even as President Trump has lately gotten questions and Truth Social posts, there's been a lot about the ballroom itself and construction of it. And his critics have pointed to those kinds of things as a way to say that President Trump is not focused and does not care enough about everyday Americans' economic conditions. So this is an attempt clearly by the White House to get to one of the more purple swing districts in the country in the Hudson Valley with Congressman Mike Lawler, try to refocus on that affordability message, on economy, on prices. We will see if that is going to be successful. Meantime, President Trump today, on a broader economic note, also introducing his new Fed chair, Kevin Warsh. And this is what he said today from that event. Take a listen here.
10: Honestly, I really mean this. This is not said in any other way. I want Kevin to be totally independent. I want him to be independent and just do a great job. Don't look at me. Don't look at anybody. Just do your own thing and do a great job.
8: Connell, as you know very well, it is important for President Trump to appear independent from his Fed chair. There was a lot of pressure that he was putting on the previous Fed chair, Jerome Powell. That by itself can, you know, move markets, as you know. So President Trump staking out that independent position there. We'll see if that sticks.
4: Yeah, that's what I was going to say. Yeah, we'll see how long that sticks, given history. So you're right about the trip to New York. The intriguing part about it is that this district's a purple area north of the city, Rockland County. Looks like the president's commerce secretary, by the way, is his warm-up act. Howard Lutnick's also a New Yorker. He's speaking now. We'll take the president live. But the other big story I wanted to hit on with you, Joe, while you're here, is the Tulsi Gabbard resignation.
8: Yeah, and look, this is obviously a very personal matter for Gabbard. She says that her husband has been diagnosed with a serious cancer, and he's fighting that illness. She says she's going to step away from the role. Obviously, DNI, Director of National Intelligence, is one of the most important roles in government. And so this is going to lead to some questions about who steps in, what that looks like, what that means for the intel agencies. Obviously, a very important development today in a cabinet where we've seen some shakeup over the last few months in several important positions, Connell.
4: All right, Joe. Joe Khalil's live at the White House waiting for the president in New York. We go to the News Center as we wait, and News Nation political contributor Denise Gitchum is with us today, along with the Democratic strategist Nick Quartalay-Corte. And welcome. Good to see both of you. Actually, Denise, maybe first, before we talk about the president's event, on the Tulsi Gabbard resignation, you know, the personal issues that she talked about, her husband has cancer, is what's in the statement. There are reports, like Reuters had a report that she was forced out. We know that there were certainly issues, and it seemed as if maybe Gabbard had been pushed to the sidelines in recent months. What would you say about her departure?
11: Yeah, nobody's surprised about this, right? I mean, she's never been aligned with the new interventionist Trump foreign policy. It's been reported that she was kept out of the loop on decisions made with Iran and Venezuela. You know, she voiced her opposition to Trump's push to reauthorize and expand Section 702 of FISA. And she even said in March that the U.S. intelligence community did not assess that Iran was actively developing a nuclear weapon, which obviously the president had to come back and clap back at. So she hasn't befriended many, but that's just one couple of the many instances in which she has opposed the president, or either in word or just in sentiment. You know, there's just this sense that she's not on board with where he's going. And he really wants to keep that inner circle tight with his allies that are supporting him, obviously. I mean, we're in a wartime, so why wouldn't she be the first one out the door?
4: Yeah, I think, Nick Quartalay, that Denise brings up a good point. The first point that she made there about the president's intervention is foreign policy, because that kind of puts this in a larger context. If you think about where the president's losing some support within his own caucus or base, is, you know, people who said, hey, I didn't think we were going to be going country to country and intervening. I thought this was America first. And it seems like that's where some of the frustration is on that side of the aisle. How do you see it?
12: Well, first of all, let me just sort of express my prayers for Tulsi Gabbard and her family. She is our director of national intelligence, but she's also a person who's showing up for her husband, who's experienced a rare cancer. But, you know, she leaves behind a very sordid legacy as a part of this Trump administration. I just want to remind our viewers that Gabbard created the first ever organization working in the coordinating across the federal government to expose the Biden administration's so-called weaponization government. That's not going to age well. There's so much of what she's done during her tenure that's not going to age well. Remember, she sat, and testified before Congress, you know, and had said that the president had obliterated Iran's nuclear capabilities. Well, we're back in Iran right now. And according to some sources, that is not the case. And so a very important role, particularly during wartime, the director of national intelligence, she leaves behind a very sordid legacy, and for a president that also has a legacy that is currently, on the ropes.
4: You know, let me talk about this event we're about to watch in New York as well before it starts, Denise, because, you know, and we talk to you all the time. I think you're both from California, but Denise, we talk to you all the time about, like, California politics. And sometimes it reminds me, there's Howard Lutnick speaking in Rockland County, of, you know, the president finding a California Republican and going to their district. We don't see that kind of thing. Mike Lawler is that kind of a centrist by necessity Republican. That's how you get elected just north of New York City if you're a Republican. And here's the president campaigning and trying to sell his message in this kind of purple area today. That part of it's intriguing. What do you make of it?
11: Well, I think the president has gone to traditionally Democratic spots. I mean, if you looked at how he campaigned in the Bronx during, you know, in November of 2024, he's not afraid of going and making his case to purple areas, not even blue ones, apparently. So I'm not surprised that he's aligning. I think this is pragmatism at work, right? Like, at the end of the day, he wants to see how many Republicans he needs to keep as many Republicans as possible in the House. So he needs to maybe put aside his differences because, you know, Lawler's not always been in lockstep with the president. He's
4: right.
11: Definitely been more independent. So, I mean, he's spoken out against the president at certain times, obviously with measured tones. The president sees that he needs him. And there's a pragmatism that has been sorely lacking at certain points. Like, for example, I'm not sure that I agree with the president's decision to back Ken Paxton in Texas. But there's a pragmatism that if you're not poking the president in the eye, that he's willing to extend and help support the those that he thinks he can convince to be on his team when he needs them the most. And even if they're not in lockstep, they're at least better than the alternative.
4: That's actually really interesting. Nicordelai, what do you make of the dynamic, given the president's poll numbers and the economy? There was a Fox poll that showed him in the 20s on both inflation and the economy overall, but whether he needs people in the middle who he seems to be losing. I mean, like, for example, he had a lot of young people. Here's the Fox poll. You see the economy number 29, inflation 24 on the left side of your screen. There were a bunch of young people who may not normally support Republicans who supported this president in 24. There were a number of kind of non-white voters who normally wouldn't have in the numbers have supported this president in 24 who seem to have left him. And you wonder whether this is kind of an acknowledgement of that and trying to get some of the what he's lost back.
12: I mean, if in 2010, then President Barack Obama and the Democrats got a shellacking, you know, I think the Republicans are preparing to get spanked in 2026, given the poll numbers that you just referenced. And you didn't even mention the independents. Independents are running away from this president. And it does not look good. We know that Acting Attorney General Todd Blanche yesterday met with Republicans on the Hill who weren't too happy about a number of things, particularly this new reparations slush fund. For folks, for insurrectionists and folks who decided that it was okay to attack police officers, right? And so the president has a lot going on, and he's just trying to blunt what is a very strong anti-establishment wave, right. A wave of people that feel that this president is focused on everybody and everything but them.
4: That fund, I mean, Denise, can you explain any of that? I mean, imagine putting Republicans in a position where they have to defend that, which has been the case this weekend. I haven't heard many of them even try. But that really is one that's an own goal, isn't it, politically?
11: It really is. And the timing is sort of, I don't understand it. And I would say this with a caveat that every time I've said I don't understand something, President Trump seems to have his eye on a poll or some segment of the voting population that I'm not in touch with.
4: You're not going to go 4D chess again, are you? This is not for it. I don't think that's
11: my favorite
4: fund
11: saying. He's obviously got his eye on something that he thinks is going to move the needle. And it might just be in one state or one district where he really wants to win a primary. And this is an issue that's going to move the needle that he's going to get points on. I'm not really sure what it is. I find it morally indefensible. I don't know how you would support people like exactly what Mitch McConnell said that actually attacked cops. I see it peppered with little gimmies, you know, the whole thing with the senators being allowed to go after and sue for leaked phone records. I mean, right. It's just not the way that I politic, but it doesn't mean that he doesn't have his finger on something that I don't.
4: Yeah, the idea about the primary, Nicordelai, like he's ousted all of these Republicans in recent primaries. Obviously, Massey's the one we talk about the most, but we have all these other Republicans, beginning with the state senators in Indiana that are now out of work. Bill Cassidy we have at the end, and then you have others like, Massey and in the Senate, perhaps Cornyn, soon to come, that it's more of a focus there as opposed to the big picture. And the party's going to come is going to come back to bite them in November. Is that what you think happens?
12: I think that's where things are certainly trending. I think Republicans are going to overplay their hand. They have a long history of doing that. And even if they redraw these districts to favor Republicans, well, which Republicans? MAGA Republicans? Are they positing that MAGA Republicans are going to win in these redrawn districts? I think what we may very well see, the likely outcome is a wave of perhaps blue dog Democrats that sweep into Congress, maybe the biggest class of blue dog Democrats we've seen in a long while. But also to something that Denise said earlier, let me just point out, with all this moral outrage around this reparations slush fund that Acting Attorney General Todd Blanche has created for this president, along with folks at the IRS, where was the moral outrage when this president pardoned all the January 6th insurrectionists, a number of which who have gone on to reoffend. One of them that actually attempted to target Democratic leader Hakeem Jeffries.
4: You want to speak about that or to that, Denise, we break?
11: Absolutely. Yeah. So a lot of the same people are expressing the same moral outrage because, believe it or not, there are still principled people in Congress and in Washington. And I would also say that we can play the moral outrage game all day long and point at, you know, where the moral outrage was when 2020 riots were happening. Where was the moral outrage on either side of the aisle? I think that's always a losing battle. What I care about is what's right in front of us right now and where we stand on this issue, because that's something we can actually speak into and do something about.
4: Which you did speak out about. Denise DeQuarterly, it looks like we have a few minutes for the president there in Rockland County.

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0: The Partridge Family.
4: That's great.
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16: State Marco Rubio in Sweden today for a NATO foreign ministers meeting. Of course, the war in Iran front and center. Strait of Hormuz remains a sticking point, with the U.S. keeping its blockade in place and Iran stepping up its claim of control in that strait. Our international correspondent Robert Sherman is live in the Middle East. He's in Doha. So with all of this, we also have the Qataris heading in for negotiations, right? So set us up. What's the latest?
17: Yeah, Connell, I would say that there's a full court press that is taking place tonight in order to bridge any of the gaps that remain between Iran and the United States, with a source familiar confirming to us directly that a Qatari negotiating team is on the ground in Tehran negotiating on behalf of the United States today and tomorrow in order to try and bridge any of the points of difference that remain between Washington and Tehran. That coincides with Pakistan as the lead mediating role as well. They have had their interior minister as well as their army chief just arriving there a short while ago. But this really comes down to two major issues here, Connell. On the one hand is the Strait of Hormuz, which you pointed out, and Iran's plan for managing the Strait of Hormuz, the future of potential tolling through that waterway there. Then the other element here is, of course, Iran's nuclear

0: crisis and to go. We don't know which way he falls ultimately.
1: Right. Now, it's kind of interesting to watch all of these puzzle pieces work and together. What I mean by that is we had a headline last night that we were going to pause the arms sale to Taiwan, right? And at the same time, I saw another story that saw the Trump administration approving arms sales, albeit it was described as a modest sale of arms, $108 million, to Ukraine, where you used to be ambassador. So how do you see all of this in terms of how active the administration is, but at the same time reluctant maybe to sell arms to allies that are in conflict?
0: Well, the sale to Ukraine is relatively small change compared to the aid we used to provide, and also compared to some of the things that are in prospect relating, for example, to U.S.-Ukraine joint production of drones, which would be a very important deal for both the U.S. and Ukraine. The thing with Taiwan is a mega deal. Xi was quite brusque with the president in Beijing on this issue, and the president's reluctance to proceed with that sale right now, the bow he made in Xi's direction in his interview with Brett Baer right after his visit to Beijing suggests he's, at the moment at least, accommodating Xi, which to my mind is not a very good look given Xi's aggressive designs on Taiwan. But the fact that President Trump moves in that direction today doesn't mean he'll continue that tomorrow.
1: No.
0: So we'll see how that plays out. But that's certainly what's happening at the moment.
1: That's it. You're right. And it's how it looks, certainly. And as you say, it's how it is. John Herbst, Ambassador, thank you as always. We appreciate it. So ahead of the
0: pleasure.
1: President with Mike Lawler here in New York, we also have the big story about his Director of National Intelligence, Tulsi Gabbard, resigning today. As we reported earlier, she says that's for personal reasons. Her husband has cancer. But it does come at a time in which Republicans increasingly have been at odds with each other about the president's policies, what we were just talking about with the ambassador. Democrats, meantime, facing their own split, as Moore call on the current DNC chair to resign from that position. So we're back with our political panel as we continue. This is News Nation Live. We'll be right back.
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9: We have some breaking news just coming into us. The human smuggling case against Kilmar Abrego Garcia, the one in Tennessee, has just been dismissed without a trial. Abrego Garcia's mistaken deportation to El Salvador last year. It was a huge story. It became an embarrassment politically for the president and his administration when it was ordered to return him to the United States. Abrego Garcia claimed that the timing of the criminal charges and the inflammatory statements about him by some top officials in the administration demonstrated that the prosecution was vindictive. Federal judge agreeing to dismiss the charges in Tennessee. Abrego Garcia is a citizen of El Salvador with an American wife and child, lived in Maryland for years, did immigrate to the U.S. illegally years ago when he was a teenager. So on this news, we're back with our panel of Denise Gitchum and Nick Cordelai. Nick Cordelai, you want to take this first on Abrego Garcia? So charges dismissed.
10: Yeah, I mean, it's worth noting that in earlier court filings, the judge wrote that he had found some evidence that the prosecution against Abrego, quotes, may be vindictive. The judge said there were many statements by the Trump administration officials that, quote, raise cause for concern. He cited a statement by then Deputy Attorney General Todd Blanche, now Acting Attorney General Todd Blanche, that seemed to suggest that the Justice Department charged Abrego because he won his wrongful deportation case. You know, this is frightening because in light of this breaking news, just earlier this week, we've been talking about this reparation slush fund. This fund that's been created to aid folks who the president believes and Todd Blanche believes were the targets of some sort of political campaign by his predecessor, right?
9: Right.
10: We're living in a time where it's very clear that this heavy-handed approach to going after political enemies, it is not making Americans any safer, and it's certainly not practicing equal justice under the law. And I think this judge saw right through it.
9: Your thoughts on this, Denise, and also the context, because we were also talking about polling earlier, of the border security being still the president's strongest issue, but he's under 50%. And immigration overall, his numbers have come down where he's underwater. That context and this story, what do you make of it?
11: Yeah, so let's be clear. Americans are for secure borders. That has been the clear message. And regardless of how they feel about how President Trump is executing on the law and just how he's enforcing those laws, they still want to feel safe. And what happened here, I'd like to do a little reframe. I'm sure you're not surprised.
9: Yeah.
11: Is that a liberal judge just let an alleged human smuggling ringleader walk out on a technicality, which underscores how activist courts are undermining our border security and the rule of law while President Trump is trying to address Americans' concerns about a broken system. This is what Americans are so sick and tired of, is that they are trying to substitute a feeling they have about something being vindictive and putting the feelings of criminal defendants ahead of the security and safety and concern for American communities and the integrity of our borders. This is something Americans will not put up with, and I don't care how you label it, that's exactly what's happening.
9: So essentially that argument, Nick Ortolani, that Denise is making is that in a time where the president's struggling in so many ways, this is the type of issue, even though it looks like it's going against him, that he could use to his political advantage to tell people, hey, this system is messed up. What do you say to that?
10: You don't take my word for it. Talk to the Republicans on Capitol Hill that Todd Blanche, the acting attorney general, met with just yesterday. You had a Senator Tillis, you know, who said this is stupid on stilts, the whole idea around this, right?
9: Yeah, on the fund, you mean. Yeah, on the fund.
10: Yes,
11: yeah, that's a different issue.
9: But I'm talking about immigration.
10: But Denise's. But it's not a different issue because this judge saw through the lawlessness of this Trump Justice Department on this Abrego case and said in the statement that this may be vindictive, citing statements by the then Deputy Attorney General, now the current acting Attorney General. And so these politically motivated prosecutions, whether we're talking about activists on the street that are executing their First Amendment rights peacefully, or you're talking about folks who are being accused of being criminals, of being immigrants that do not belong here, right? We have something called due process in this country. And this Justice Department did not follow that.
9: Yeah, I actually think that both, I'm not trying to necessarily split the difference on this, but both of those arguments are rational arguments, right? Like, I could see why someone would look at it exactly the way the DeQuartalai says, given the news of the week on this fund, which, by the way, is one of the other reasons that this fund is such a political liability for the president. But I could also see, especially, if this was a couple of months ago when we were talking about this story all the time, why Republicans and conservatives would be all over it like you are. I'm not sure which one resonates. I'm sure, Denise, you think yours is a better argument.
11: Well, I can see what he's saying as well. Look, the reality is that both parties are at fault for enforcing and being activists on the bench. Both parties are at fault about what it is that we use to justify the things that we believe in. But at the end of the day, on this specific issue of immigration, we have seen leagues of Americans killed, murdered. And that to me is the defining emotional issue, not only in an election season that we saw in November of 2024 and upcoming in the primaries, but for people like me who ran for Congress in a border district of San Diego and who live in California, where that threat is a reality every single day, that there's lawlessness that's going on, and there's open borders that came under Biden that need to be addressed and closed. And that's just how people feel.
9: No, I get that. And a certain percentage of people do feel that way and did. And it was we saw it in the election. On the fund issue, since you brought it up, Nick Ortolani, let me end this before we get a break in on that issue. So I have a screen here about the GOP members who have gone against the president's fund, right? And you mentioned Tom Tillis, who's now one of a number right here. Here's that clip from Tillis. Obviously he's on his way out. He's not running again in North Carolina. But here's actually what he said. Listen.
12: Under what circumstances would it ever make sense to provide restitution for people who were either pled guilty or were found guilty in a court of law? This is just stupid on stilts.
9: Stupid on stilts. That's a North Carolina saying, right? I'm not sure any quarter lie if it's going to come up in Rockland County, but here comes the president. I'm sure that he'll give us a little bit of time here because he got to play a song and everything. So, any quarter lie, you might have a second for final thoughts on that, the whole stupid on stilts.
10: It is not keeping Americans safer, and that is one of the things that this president had pledged to do, is to make Americans safer. You don't make Americans safer when you don't practice equal justice under the law. You don't make Americans safer when you don't afford due process to people. You know, Denise, you know, you're talking about, you know, some of the emotion that people, you know, whip up around this. There's a lot of whipped up emotion that led to Abrego Garcia being detained in the first place. And this judge is saying that they didn't do it the right way, are vindicating him of that, right? And so, you know, why not take this as a lesson learned, you know, and stop with these political prosecutions before more families get harmed and more people get hurt?
13: Denise, give us a quick response to that, and also tell us what tone you expect from the president here in a minute in Suffern, New York.
11: Sure, I think we can always learn lessons about how things are done, and I think that Republicans overplay their hands, but not quite as much as Democrats, which I'm sure you're not surprised at. We call them all kinds of things like a fabulous Maryland father, all these things that just simply weren't true. Let's talk about the question you actually asked, Connell, which is about this stupid on steroids comment. Look, Senator Tillis, Stilts,
13: I don't know.
11: Substitute the word you want, the S word. Senator Tillis, a lot of these people have nothing left to lose, right? So they're willing to be bold and say big
13: things. That's going to be a problem for the president.
11: Yeah, but Katie Britt is not, right? Thune is not. And so I just think that, you know, this is what they're saying is principle. They're not wrong. Okay. And I stand with them on that.
13: You hit the mark, right? This is the end. Lee Greenwood is finishing it up.
11: I know. I know every word to this song, and I knew exactly how to land that plane.
13: Here's the president, the first sitting president in Rockland County, New York, since Gerald Ford. In 1976.
14: Thank you very much. Thank you very much. They said the weather was going to hold us back. No weather's holding us back. This is I want to thank Jackson Dart. This is going to be a future Hall of Famer in my book. Thank you. Thank you. Right. A lot of talent. And a very special hello to a place that I really do love. It's called New York. I gotta straighten this place out. And I'm thrilled to be back in this incredible state with the proud, hardworking patriots of... Did you ever hear of Rockland County? So I was born and raised in New York State, and my heart has always been here. I love this place, and we gotta straighten it out. We gotta get it back. We gotta get it back. We're not going to let this happen. And we're sending a lot of money your way. We're going to get it back, but we need talent. That's why we have some of the people that you see right here. We have a lot of talent, a lot of political talent. From the beginning, this was a symbol of American excellence and American grit and really the American dream. And New Yorkers are people who built Wall Street into the world's financial capital, who turned Broadway into the heart of American culture. And entertainment, who dug the Erie Canal. You know what the Erie Canal is? Big stuff. And launched 1,000 innovations and built really the middle class of our country. You really built the country. Unfortunately, in recent years, the state's been held back by bad policies, bad politicians, and foolish, radical left idiocy. It's crazy what's going on. But under the Trump administration, we're doing everything we can to bring New York back in bigger, better, stronger than ever before. And I'll introduce him in a second, but you have a guy named Bruce Blakeman. Let me just say, he's a friend of mine for a long time. He won in landslides in Nassau County. If you know Nassau County, it's all Democrat. He's a Republican, and he won in landslides. And he just had the biggest election in the history of Nassau County as a Republican. And he's very conservative, by the way. I don't want to scare you. He's right here, Bruce. I'm going to introduce you in a second. You better get ready, Bruce. He's going to win. He's going to win. You know, when he ran years ago, he ran in Nassau. They said, you got to be kidding. It doesn't happen. No Republican wins in Nassau. And he ran and he won. And you better watch yourself. You better watch yourself, Kathy. You got a race. You got a big race. So we're going to start turning New York around. I'm going to work with Bruce. I'm going to work with the whole group in New York. We're going to work with Mike. Mike Lawler's fantastic. He's fantastic. He is a fantastic. I call him Mr. Salt. He didn't stop. He wouldn't stop. He was driving us crazy. We have to get salt. We have to get salt back. And he got it back. And he's a terrific guy. And you're lucky to have him. I'll tell you. He loves you. He loves this place. Mike. Great. Great, Mike. It's
15: Terrible things are happening. However, we have to take the good with the bad. Companies are leaving. Rich people are leaving. People that pay a lot of money. All these

Rich companies, big, fat, beautiful companies. They have jobs and they have money and they're leaving and nobody's stopping them from leaving. New York can never, if we don't stop this, and I'm for you, and I'm helping you in Washington much more than I'm supposed to be helping you, believe me. New York can never be the same if it's losing its tax base, and the people that pay 85% of the taxes are leaving. And we're taking in illegal immigrants. Oh, they're wonderful people, but they're not paying any tax. They're taking your money. They're taking your money. The people that pay 85 to 90% of your taxes are leaving. And you know, when they go, they never come back. They never come back. Nobody calls them. Nobody does anything. Nobody talks to them. Nobody says, please don't leave. We'll give you a tax abatement. We'll do anything. Don't leave. But they're leaving. They're going to Florida. They're going to Tennessee. They're going to Texas. They're going to South Carolina, North Carolina. They're going all over the place, but they're leaving, and we can't let it happen. It's a great place. We can't. Bruce will stop it. Mike will stop it. They're all going to stop it. They'll bring them back. On top of that, the streets are dirty. The crime is out of control. We have a family here that's so incredible. Really, two families. We have somebody else. We're giving them the Presidential Medal of Freedom, something we've never done for this reason. But the mother is here of a great young man, and we're going to give him a very special honor. The illegal aliens are all over the place. The people are getting shot left and right. The elections are rigged. They don't have voter ID. They don't have proof of citizenship. Think of it. We want to get the Save America Act passed now.

marketer. It's voter ID. Who's against voter ID? You ever see the Democrat National Convention? I call it the Democrat. But you ever see it? They have cards on them for the Democrat National Convention. Cards like bigger than your chest. Name, address, and everything you want to know about a person. They might even have a social security number. They have, that's to get into their convention. But for voting, you're allowed to go in, right? It's horrible. So it's voter ID. It's proof, a little thing called proof of citizenship. And it's mail-in voting is a disaster. If you have military, if you're going to be away, if you're not feeling well, if you're in any way disabled, absolutely we have it. We'll be very generous. But generally, you got to go and vote. Otherwise, it's a rigged system. And that, in a nutshell, is the Save America Act. Not very complicated. Think of it. Voter ID. Think of it. Voter ID, proof of citizenship, and mail-in ballots are gone except if you need it. Now, I added two best ofs. No men playing in women's sports. That's nothing. Like, I'm looking at Jackson. I'd like to know, is there any woman in the audience that thinks they can tackle that guy? Because I'd like to meet you. I'd like to shake your hand. I don't know. Jackson, you think you can play against women okay? Do you think you'd have any problem? I don't think so. But don't get involved, Jackson. Don't get involved, Jackson. Don't answer that question. No, I'm looking at the legs. He's this beautiful guy. He's got legs like tree trunks. This is not a good thing for women. This would not be good. No, it's no good. And we don't want open borders where prisoners pour in from other countries all over the world. They pour in. We don't want open borders. We don't want sanctuary cities where you have sanctuary for criminals. We don't want it. We don't want transgender mutilization of your children, if that's okay. We don't want it. But, you know, I read a story yesterday where the

pharmacies. They're going out of business. They have glass all over the place. You want toothpaste. You have to open up. You have to get a clerk to open up the thing, and they open, and they hand up a toothpaste, and in the meantime, other people are waiting to steal it. They got the guy. They were saying a guy right here, Mr. Lutnick, said, Mr. Lutnick, he's a rich guy, but he was in a store, and he noticed when he was in a drugstore, the people were with duffel bags. They're putting crap in a duffel bag and walking, and the clerk says, you're not supposed to be doing that. And the kid said, the hell with you, walks out. And if the clerk does anything at all, they arrest the clerk. How screwed up is our country? How the hell do you make your money if you got to open up glass, expensive glass, to give somebody a toothbrush or to give somebody some toothpaste? That does not sound like a good, that does not sound like a good business model. So you have empty stores. The whole thing, we got to change it. Now, the way you stop that, you know how you stop that? You come down hard on those people. In one day, you solve that problem all over the country. You just come down so hard that they never forget it, and they'll never do it again. They'll never do it again. It's horrible. What's happening is horrible. And it's all in the blue cities, you know, it's all blue. The 25 worst cities are blue. Blue means Democrat. That's a new name I came up with. You've never heard. I was thinking about this character we have in the House. His name is Hakeem Jeffries. And he's a low IQ person, very low IQ. And I watched what he was saying and what the horrible things he was saying. And I said, he's a dumb guy. I said, wait a minute, he's a Democrat. That's how I got the name. You take the E out. You don't use the B. A lot of people don't know dumb has a B in it, actually. You don't need it. You discard the B. But you take the E out and you replace it with a U. They are Democrats. You know why? Because their policies are dumb. Their policies are very dumb. All of that policies, did you see they did an autopsy on why they lost the election? And they said, you lost the election because of Trump, primarily. But other than Trump, you lost the election because you had crappy candidates and you had bad policy and they didn't know how to speak properly and they weren't smart people and various other reasons. They spent $10 million for the autopsy. It was called an autopsy. And they had typos, Jackson, they had typos in every other sentence. They had misspelled words. They had commas in the wrong location. They gave him $10 million for the autopsy. I could have given him the autopsy without any charge at all. I said, you had one candidate named Sleepy Joe Biden. What's a better name? Sleepy Joe Biden or Crooked Joe Biden? Ready? Who likes Sleepy Joe Biden? Who likes Crooked Joe Biden? Pretty simple. They're both pretty good. Who likes Crooked Hillary? Anyway. But you know, we have another problem because we have the great law enforcement. I met a lot of your law enforcement back there. They're incredible. But law enforcement, I love them. I got 99% of law enforcement vote. Can you believe it? And we're trying to figure out who were the 1%. We want to figure out who the hell were the 1%. Who would vote for Kamala? Who would vote for Sleepy Joe? But even the police are leaving. They're going to Florida, Tennessee, Texas. They're going all over the place where they put them, really, where they give them respect. The respect, they have our respect. They have everybody in this room's respect. But it's this radical turnaround, and we better do it fast because we're not going to have a New York left, and we got to have New York left. And you really can. Guys like Mike Lawler, guys like Bruce Blakeman, you put them in, they'll turn it around. Bruce will go down to Florida, and he'll talk to all those companies that are leaving. You'll get them to come back. He's going to get them back. It's not easy. It's a lot easier to stop them from leaving, don't you think, Bruce? So, but it's a campaign that I promised, and
I would cut taxes. I had a big, beautiful campaign. We won in a landslide. We won every swing state. We won by millions of votes. We won the Electoral College in our fortune. But we had another thing that we won. 86% of the counties in America. Think of it. That's why the map is all red except for two blue stripes. And those were rigged, by the way. They were rigged. They were rigged. We had rigged elections. But I cut your taxes and cut the taxes on workers, families, small business who are the soul of this state. And I made special promises that I would save you thousands of dollars a year by restoring, and we did that, your state and local tax deductions. And what did we save? Your SALT deduction. We brought it back. Mr. SALT. Mr. SALT. Where's your hat, Mike? He's got a hat calling himself Mr. SALT. There it is. Beautiful. I think I'll take one of them. But he did. He didn't stop. This guy was a pain in the ass. It was terrible. He didn't stop. But he did. You're lucky to have him in this community, that I can tell you. And you had some good help from Republicans, right? Good help from Republicans. But with the help of your great congressman, it's what happened. We got your taxes cut, not only from the standpoint of SALT, but your taxes were cut, your take-home pay is soared. And all of the other things that we did, when you look at what we've done, and my motto was promises made, promises kept. And here in Rockland County, the typical owner, you know, your typical homeowner loses over $15,000 each year alone because of your state taxes. They're going to cut your state taxes in half, and more than half. They will do things that you won't believe. And you know, the bottom line is the state itself will make more money than it made before. I did it. I cut tremendous amounts of taxes in my first term. We had the greatest, most successful economy in history. And by the way, we're blowing it away in this term. So today, we just, an amazing thing happened. They said it couldn't happen for 4 years. An amazing thing. The Dow Jones hit 50,702. And the S&P is way over 7,000. So these were two things that said, they said he won't be able to do, when I first got elected, they said he won't be able to do that. There's no way he's going to be able to do that in his first term, which is my first term of numerous terms. By the way, you know we're a three-term president. We just don't want the results. We won three times, but we only want the results of the first and the third. Says 4 more years, it drives the radical left lunatics crazy. But we did all of the different things, and we've saved you from $10,000 to $40,000 a year, the people in Rockland. On average, over 1 million New Yorkers claimed the deduction this year. You're able to write off nearly $22,000 on average, putting thousands of dollars back in your pockets. And these are all Republican tax cuts. The Democrats voted against every one of these tax cuts. Everyone. They voted, as an example, in favor of open borders. They voted against the border. They voted against the wall. They voted against the sanity of when we talk about men playing in women's sports. I tell you how ridiculous it is. That's why I love having Jackson, because it's so easy. I just say, how would you like to play against them? But we have even better, Jackson. We have a weightlifter. He was a failed male weightlifter, and then he decided to transition to the other side. And they had a major, major contest, an Olympic tryout, and they had a young woman who was really good. She was one of the greatest ever. And she could lift 204 pounds over her head. And the record stood for 17 years, Jackson, 17 years. And she was going to break the record. It was a big record, but she was going to break it. And they took an eighth of an ounce, and they put it on one side. And they took an eighth of an ounce, and they put it on the other side. And her parents were right where you are, you beautiful parents, right? Are you parents? Yes. Even if you weren't, I'd say you are. Not her.
Good job, you did. Good job, Mom. And they had this beautiful young

weightlifter. Female. Real female. This was a real female. So she had an eighth of an ounce. She had like 208 pounds. And she was going to do it, and her parents were so proud. Her father knew she couldn't do it, but the mother thought she would. It's a typical mother. The father was sort of not so sure. He loved his daughter, but he wasn't sure. And she bent over, and she lifted that sucker, and she pulled it up, and she was getting close. And she could barely, and the mother was screaming, "Come on, darling, you can do it." 17 years it stood. "Come on, darling, you can do it." And she got the, and she got it up to here, Jackson. She said, she was almost, "Come on, darling," the mother, the father was almost bored, because he knows she's not going to do it. And the mother's screaming, "Come on, darling, I love you so much. Mom, I love you. I love you." And she couldn't do it. Boom. It dropped. And then in steps his young transitioned person. You know, I've gotten very good with the words. It took me a long time. I used to get criticized. He was a transitioned person. And he stepped up. Now, he was a failed, lowest of the low for the male weightlifters. And he stood over that way. He looked at it. He could have done it 4 or 5 times. He broke the record by over 100 pounds. Isn't this ridiculous? Isn't this ridiculous? Do you want to hear the swimming story or not? You know, my wife, the great first lady, number one movie. You believe it? I don't like success for people in the family. No, you can only have, remember this, one star in a family. It doesn't work with that. No, she did a movie, number one movie. You saw that? Then it went streaming, the new thing streaming with number one streaming. But she says, "Darling, please, you speak so beautifully. Would you do me a favor? Don't do the swimming story. Don't do the weightlifting story. It's so damn unpresidential. And also, darling, when you're leaving and they have that song, the gay national anthem, if you remember. That's why I did so well with the gay vote, I think, because of that song. I did great with the gay vote, better than any Republicans ever done by far. But my wife, the first lady, very elegant woman. That's why people love the women, went to see that movie 15 times. Okay, ready? She said, "Darling, don't dance, okay? It's not presidential. Don't do the weightlifting thing. It doesn't look good. Don't do the swimming thing." So I'll do the swimming thing, Joe. I'll do this. No, a young Olympian, very beautiful Olympian swimmer. And, you know, it's sort of like the pyramid. All the great people, they swim against each other from the time they're 5 years old. You know, it just works that way. They're better, whether it's golfers or players, baseball, football. Football players, you were great when you were 4 years old. You could throw a ball better than anybody else. But the truth is, it always works that way. This young woman looking for the Olympics, and she knows all the girls on the right and all the girls on the left, and she stands and she's so proud. She wants to qualify, and she's really a champion swimmer. And she looks to the left. You've heard the story. And she sees six girls, and she knows every one of them. She looks over there. Hi, how you doing? She hates them because, you know, they're competitors, but she says hi. Then she looks to the right. She sees six people, and she knows five of them, but there's a person just on her right who's gigantic. It's a gigantic person. And she's looking up at him, at her, excuse me. That could be the end of my political career. That could be, you cannot do that. You cannot say looking up at him. Because, so she's looking up at her. Oh my, she's so big. I've never seen anybody. And he has a wingspan, sort of the size of Shaquille O'Neal. Go home to mom. Go home. Go home to mom. He's going to be in there. You know what he doesn't say?

mom's watching the television right now, and she's loving it. Anyway, so you have this person, and you know what happened. The story is very, very famous, actually, that she was very severely injured. You know what injured her? Windburn, because he went by her so fast that she got tremendous windburn in the pool. And then he finished up the race, and he rested while the other girls came in. And it was a very sad event, a very sad occasion. But to think that we actually, 15 years ago, 20 years ago, could you imagine saying, we will not allow men to play in women's sports? Could you imagine saying that transition? Can you imagine saying, we will not allow the mutilization of your children? If you said that, they'd say, what's wrong with that person? Why are they talking that way? Today you have to say it, because they do allow in certain places. Still, we've cut a lot of it out, most of it. They allow the mutilization of your children, and we don't allow that stuff, and we're going to get it the hell out of here. Whatever happened to that guy? And so quick. I tell people, please don't do it. It's dangerous. To do it in this crowd is not a good thing. You don't want to do it at a Trump grads. I had very little. Do you remember originally, I used to have a lot of that. You know, the first couple of months, I'd have people screaming, and they learned it's just not a good thing to do. It's not good. It's sort of dangerous. And, of course, I like things that aren't dangerous. I don't like to see people get whacked. I don't like it. So don't do it. But we used to have it all the time. My first month or two, oh, boy, guys would start screaming, we hate you, sir. And then all of a sudden, it got less, and now it never happens. That's the first time it's happened in a long time. That's the first time it's happened in a long time. If the Democrats gain power, they'll take these deductions and tax cuts away. They'll raise your taxes, and they'll... I'll tell you what. We want to... All my life, I went through life watching politics. I love politics. Always watch. I never thought I'd be a politician. Can you believe it? I'm a politician. I hate the sound of it. But remember that, although I had a good night the other night, right? We knocked out a bad senator from Louisiana. We knocked out Massey, a horrible, one of the worst Republican congressmen. We knocked out somebody in Georgia, Raffensperger. We knocked him out. We knocked out everybody. We were 38-0. 30. Think of that, 38-0. Who's 38-0? We haven't lost one in years. You want to know the truth? We have. Let me tell you. We have Make America Great Again, MAGA. We have a movement the likes of which this country has never seen. And you know, it's a movement based on common sense. It's not that it's conservative. It's conservative, maybe, but it's a movement based on common sense. We want strong borders. We want good education. We want low taxes. We want a strong military. How good is our military, right? Now, we're doing very well, by the way. Well, first of all, Venezuela was up, right? Now, Iran, their navy's gone. Their air force is gone. Everything's gone. Their leaders are gone. And if you read the fake news, you think they're doing just fine. They're not doing just fine. They want to settle so badly. We have the greatest military. I just got back from China, President Xi. Good man. Good man. And I'll get killed for saying that. They'll say, oh, he called President Xi a good man. Well, we had an amazing time. But even he had to say, your military is unbelievable. This is the head of China. I built the greatest military in my first 4 years, and I didn't know I was going to be using it this much, but we're using it. And there's nobody like our equipment. There's nobody like the stuff we produce. But most importantly, there's nobody like our military men and women. There's nobody. But all my life I've watched... All my life I've watched politicians, and until this last 8 or 9 years, they have Trump derangement syndrome. They're all screwed up. Their wires are all mixed up, the Democrats. And they always used to say that we will lower your taxes. Everybody, Republican, Democrat, we will lower your taxes. We're going to lower your taxes. Now they don't do that. They say we will raise your taxes.
The Democrats, they want to raise your taxes. Never forget, not a single Democrat in Congress voted to raise the SALT deduction. Mike Lawler and all of his friends sitting up here fought them, and they voted against it. And by voting against the Great Big Beautiful Bill, one of the greatest pieces of legislation, probably the biggest ever passed, because we put everything in 4 years. That was my idea. I said, let's add everything, because these people are crazy. We might not get another chance at it. We added everything into that. That's 4 years' worth of legislation. That's why we call it the Great Big Beautiful Bill. No tax on tips. No tax on overtime. No tax on Social Security for the seniors. The Democrats voted for open borders. They voted for open borders. And if they get in, you're going to have open borders again. You're going to have millions of people coming in. They voted for men in women's sports. They voted against the largest ever investment in school choice. Everybody wants school choice. And they voted against making interest payments on your auto loans tax deductible. That's what you have. If it's paid in America. So, oh, we have another little disturbance back there. Hello. Hello, everybody. That's okay. It's already cleared up. What are you doing back there to these people? Boy, does that get cleared up fast. The guy raises his hand, starts screaming something, and within about 2 seconds, it's over. What happened to him? Don't hurt him. Don't hurt him. Don't hurt him. I do that for legal reasons. This way I can. That's a great thing to say. Do not hurt him under any circumstances. And now I can say I'm innocent. They voted against the Trump accounts, which provide automatic contributions of $1,000 for every newborn child. So they end up being quite wealthy. And our record tax cuts are projected to raise incomes for New Yorkers by over $8,000, Mike, on average. We're going to boost household take-home pay for you, the people in the room, over $12,000 and protect more than 405,000 New York jobs. And we got to protect the jobs. We can't let that happen. I just say it again and again and again. You can't let these companies go. It's easy to say, oh, we don't like the companies. They're the ones that supply you with the money and the jobs and everything else. You've got to cherish those companies, whether you like them or not, you got to. Last month, the IRS issued the largest average tax refunds to New Yorkers in New York history. Think of it. You got back the biggest refund that you've ever had. And that's all over the country, by the way. But I was with the King of Saudi Arabia 2 years ago. And he's investing over $2 trillion here. We have $18 trillion coming in. But he said, and you might have heard him just a short time ago, he said, Mr. President, it's amazing. 2 years ago, you were a dead country, dead. We never thought anything was going to happen that could be good for your country. You were a dead country with a leader that was a... not a smart person. You were a dead country, and today you're the hottest country anywhere in the world. It's true, we're the hottest. Respected by everybody. We're respected by everybody. The stock market has just said 68 times during my short, little bit more than a year, 68 days we hit all-time record highs. And since the election, adding $9 trillion in value to your savings and retirement accounts, 401ks. Your 401ks. Does anybody have a 401k? Well, your people are going to vote for me then. There's no way. Will anybody with a 401k vote against Trump? Thank you. It's always risky to ask that question. Sometimes it's yes, correct. It can be a very dangerous way. But since I took office, the typical 401k is up more than $30,000. And I've created 300,000 jobs in the last 2 months, passing all expectations. Remember this. Right now, more people are working in the United States than at any time ever before, by far. I think.
And in 16 months, we've lifted nearly 5 million Americans off of food stamps. And thanks to my strong tariff policy, now I get into a lot of trouble with tariffs because you remember when I first came out? I love tariffs. And I said, I love tariffs. It's my favorite word in the whole dictionary. I love the word tariff. And the fake news, look at all of them back there. That's a lot of fake news. That's a lot of fake news. They're all over the place. They're all over the place. I got more fake news. You know, they hate me, but boy, do they cover me. But I said, my favorite word in the dictionary is tariff. And they got after me. They said, he's a horrible human being. What about family? What about God? What about religion? What about love? So now I can say it's my fifth favorite word, and I get it wrong. And I'm okay. But because of tariffs, we brought numbers into this country. In other words, if you make your product outside of the United States, to get it in here, you have to pay a big tariff. So what do? They build their factory in the United States. And that's what they do. And even New York, with your bad policies, we have people coming here. I'm trying to get them to come to New York. We've also cut our gaping trade deficit by, okay, if you cut a trade deficit by 1%, a half of a percent, you're a genius. I've cut it by 59%. It's because of tariffs, because the money we're being made. Is that right, Mr. Lutnick? Secretary of Commerce is here. Looks good, looks handsome. Reasonably. He doesn't look like Jackson. I'd rather look like Jackson. I'll take Jackson any day. Under our leadership, factory construction is up, new residential construction is way up, and consumer spending is way up. American companies are ordering core capital goods to expand their operations at the highest rate in the history of our country. And last year, General Motors announced a new manufacturing investment of $1 billion in upstate New York to produce V8 engines, which they never would have done here. They were all made in Germany and other countries. Now they're making them here because if they don't, they have to pay a big penalty. And they're stamping them at my instruction, made in the USA. Made in the USA. We're bringing them. Chobani is building a $1.2 billion dairy plant in Rome, New York, the largest investment in the history of the company, big company, and Micron. Boy, Micron's great. They're investing hundreds of millions. In fact, it'll be probably, could be very close by the time they finish out, over $100 billion in Clay, New York. Anybody come from Clay? You will be there when you go up and look for a job. My administration and our allies in Congress are also fighting every single day to lower the cost of living. So I got into office. I won the election in a landslide. And I go, I have a news conference. Thank God. I mean, not to brag, but if I didn't win the election, we were dead. The welfare was tripling and the business was leaving and the $18 trillion would have been $18 trillion to the negative instead of the positive. We would have been a dead country. We would have been finished. It's true. We ended Joe Biden's insane electric vehicle mandate. That's where they wanted everybody to buy an electric car. And as I told Elon, I love electric cars, but Elon, it's not for everybody. You know, we would build the charging booths, right? It would cost the country $4 trillion. No country can afford that. $4 trillion. You ever get an electric car and you sort of get nervous because, you know, your thing is down a little bit. Friends of mine tell me the story's down a little bit, getting close, and you're looking, what about a charging station? You know, this is an hour before it runs out. Where's the charging? And then you see it. It's a sign, and it says, charging station, an arrow pointing to the right, 92 miles. And you limp in if you make it at all. No, we love electric cars. I have to say that because of Elon, but I love electric cars. They're lovely, lovely vehicles. But I said, I don't want, not everybody wants to have an electric car. And I ended that whole nonsense. By 2030, you're going to all have electric cars? I don't think so. How about California? They have electric cars. They don't have enough electricity to turn on your air conditioners. They have brownouts, and now everybody's going to have an electric car. That's one of the worst.

governors in the country, by the way. That guy. But he took himself, did you hear he announced he's taken himself out of the race? He called himself a dumb person. He got very low board scores. Everything he's done is tough, and he can't read a speech. He can't read a speech. So I don't read too many speeches either. I'd be better off if I did. But he can't read a speech. But he called himself a dumb person. And when you do that, I say it ends. But a friend of mine, very good at politics, said, don't worry, people forget about it. I don't know. I don't think you can forget. I thought it was the worst. He did this during an interview. I thought it was the worst interview by a professional politician in the history of our country. Because Gavin, I think, is when he says he's stupid. He said he's stupid. But remember? But he said he's smarter than the people in the room. And then he got sued for being a racist. Okay? And I guess he probably is a racist. But he said he was a stupid person. You'll never hear me call myself. I'm the smartest guy you're ever going to meet. And don't you want to have a smart person as president? In fact, I took the cognitive test. I'm the only one. You know, they called me originally. They said, he's brilliant. He wants to take over the entire country. Then they said, no, no. He wants the world. He doesn't want the country. That's why he's in Iran. That's why he's in... Hey, by the way, how did we do in Venezuela? Not bad. That's why he's in... You know, we've taken out so much oil in Venezuela, we paid for the cost of the war about 25 times over. When did you hear that last? You know, it's a one-way street. But no, no, the doctor, I said, doctor, let me ask you a question. They called me genius, and that didn't work. Then they said, he's totally brilliant. He's a vicious dictator who wants to take over. That didn't work. And then they called me this, and then they said, they hit me with a bad one. He's a dumb person, D-U-M, not the B. He's a dumb person. It's enough. Most people don't know it has a B. He's a dumb person. I said, doctor, I don't mind being called a brilliant, total tyrant dictator, but I don't want to be called dumb. What do I do, doctor? Is there some kind of a test I can take? He said, actually, sir, there is. It's a cognitive test. I said, how many presidents have taken it? None. You know this story. No people have taken it. I said, well, is it good or bad? Is it tough? It's a tough test. It starts off easy. It gets very, very tough. I said, well, you know what I'm going to do? I'm going to take that test, I think, doctor, because I do good on tests. I'm going to take that test, and let's see how we do. He said, here's the problem, sir. If you do badly on the test, it's going to be reported because it's Walter Reed Medical Hospital. It's a military hospital. It's sort of public. So you have five doctors sitting there, and they're all... If you do badly on it, sir, and you could do badly because, you know... The questions are very easy in the beginning, then pretty easy, then pretty hard. By the time you get to the end, there are not a lot of people in the room can get them, believe me. I said, well, it will be public, won't it? It'll be embarrassing, but let's do it. This was my first term. I took it, and I aced it. And they had very... They had tough questions. So the first question was, you have a bear, a snake, an elephant, and a horse. Name the horse. That's the horse. The second question's a little tough, and then he goes, so the New York Times does a story to show the test that I just aced, and they only used the first question. They didn't go into the other questions. They didn't go in. But toward the end, like, they had a question like, pick a number, sir, any number. Okay, 203. Multiply times 9. Divide by 2. Add on 1,324, subtract 1,292. Sir, multiply it out one more time by 19. What is the answer, sir? And I got it right. And the one doctor said, I've been doing this test for 20 years. I've never seen anybody ace it. So then what happened, that was my first term, and that quieted people down, it was good. And then what happened, I did it twice in my second term. So I've taken it and I've aced it all three times, I'll tell you, because it is a positive thing. Nice to be strong. But remember, I said, and I made the statement, all presidents and vice presidential candidates should be forced to take a cognitive test.

I'm talking about the fact that I became president. But I have a friend, and he said, you know, I have a simple test for a politician. I own stores. I'm really good at it. It's not a complex business. And I say, how would a president do running my store while I'm away on vacation? He said, I'd take one store, not three or four. And I say, my busiest one, on Queens Boulevard, Queens. He said, I take a store, and I say, how would he be? And I said, so what's the answer? He said, you would drive it into one of the largest retail empires in the world. Biden wouldn't be able to run the store for one evening. One evening would be a disaster. He said, I give people tests. I put people in my store. I say, how do you think they do? And I said, he said, Biden wouldn't be able to run a store. We can never let that happen again to our country. We can never let it happen again. What he's done to our country is unacceptable. And a lot of bad things. We had inflation, but we've got that down. By the way, the oil prices are going to tumble as soon as I finish up with Iran. I was in Iowa. We had it down to $1.85 a gallon in Iowa, but we had it down around the $2 point. And then I said, well, Lundick, we're going to have to take a trip to. We got Scott Bessent. We got all of them. I said, we just hit 50,000 on the Dow, and I said, that's a record, highest ever. I said, sorry to do this to you, but we're going to have to journey down to the Middle East. They said, why? I said, because Iran is going to have a nuclear weapon if we don't stop them. And I said, we're going to have to do it, and we have stopped them. They're not going to ever have a nuclear weapon. They're never going to have a nuclear weapon. And we'll have that over with soon. It'll be over with soon, and you're going to see numbers like you've never seen, both on the upside and also in terms of cost. You're going to see costs go down. But, you know, the Democrats are the ones that caused all the costs. And they were the ones that caused. When I took over, they caused, I mean, the prices were through the roof. I told you before, the inflation was the highest ever. The costs were high. And think of it. They'd constantly come out, the cost. They would constantly come out with the word affordability. I said, they're the ones that caused the problem. I'm in the office 2 days. I mean, they are the greatest bullshit artists, right? I'm in the office 2 days. And the costs have gone through the roof under 4 years of Sleepy Joe or Crooked Joe or both Biden. And I hear these Democrats from all over the place going, affordability. They're the ones that cost that I didn't cost. Remember the eggs? My first news conference, 2 or 3 days in, they said, what are you going to do? These people, these corrupt press, they're corrupt. They're corrupt. They know it. They're corrupt. They're totally corrupted. They were saying, what are you going to do about the cost of eggs? I said, what's the problem with eggs? They said, they've gone up 4 times. I said, I just got here. They're the greatest bullshit artists, I'm telling you. They said, Trump has driven up the cost of eggs. I just got here, I'm sorry. And within 3 months, our great Secretary of Agriculture has driven them down to the lowest point they've been in a long time. We've got them all down. Now we'll get our energy down. The only thing that has your prices, look, energy is a big ballgame. That's the big one. And we're going to get that down. It'll get down to where it was, maybe even get down lower. But we had it down to a number that was so good they hadn't seen it in since my first term. But we terminated the Green News scam, including the so-called efficiency rule on water heaters, stoves, washers, dryers, light bulbs, saving Americans on average $3,250. And yesterday we eliminated a truly awful Biden regulation on refrigerators and air conditioners that drove the cost of food even in grocery stores where they have freezers. It was called the refrigerant. And according to these lunatics, the refrigerant, which we've had for 40 years, is going to drive people into a state of frenzy. There's nothing wrong with the refrigerant other than sometimes it makes your food too cold. Its alternative costs about twice as much, and it doesn't cool your food at all. Everyone that has it.

0: practically has gone bankrupt because their food is rotted. So we ended the anti-refrigerant movement in this country. You will now be able to purchase an air conditioner that actually gives you cold air. It's nice. And as you may know, here in New York, I'm fighting relentlessly to end the scourge of congestion pricing. Where Kathy Hochul, you know, I have to tell you this. She calls me up a lot. And she can check my phone records. It says Buffalo, New York. She calls me up a lot. I immediately know it's her. Because I do have friends in Buffalo, but they haven't called me too much lately. It says Buffalo. And said, hi, Mr. President, it's Kathy. Hi. Hi, could you help me here? Could you help me there? We're having a little problem getting this, and we're trying to get that. Could you give me a little hand? I said, Kathy, you're always killing me. What the hell would I give you? Well, I just thought I'd try. Okay, thank you very much. And the next day she goes out, we must stop Donald Trump. It's crazy. Trump derangement syndrome. You know, she's a very, I don't want to say anything, because she's a very nice woman, but she's never going to take you to the promised land, ever. There will never be a promised land with Kathy. So we're also taking historic actions to make it easier to afford a home, and I signed an executive order banning large Wall Street investment firms from buying up all of the single-family homes all over the country. And I also directed Fannie Mae and Freddie Mac, and we happen to have the head of Fannie Mae, and where is Mr. Pulte? Right here, Pulte. He's done a great job, that guy. These people know you're becoming very famous, but he's done a good job. But I've instructed him to buy $200 billion in mortgage bonds, bringing interest rates plummeting down much lower than they would have normally been. And we're going to get the rates down. Rates are coming down with the energy. You watch what's going to happen. I had a rotten head of the Fed, and now I have a great head of the Fed today. Kevin Warsh. Kevin was just sworn in today. He's great. He's going to be great. And now Congress is on the cusp of passing the most important piece of housing legislation in a generation. But to be honest with you, housing's all about interest rates. I know more about housing than anybody in history. No president's ever done. I built a lot of housing. And they can pass all the bills they want. It's about interest rates. You get the interest rates down, everybody's going to be very, very happy. We're going to get it down very quickly. I support the bill that passed the House this week, Congressman Lawler's help now, and it's called the House and Senate. It's a House and Senate housing bill, and it's coming together, and hopefully they'll get it done. But I will say this, Mike, again, it's about interest rates. It's all about interest rates. We get the interest rates down, the housing, you're going to look like a genius. Perhaps most importantly, we've made tremendous strides to bring down the crushing cost of health care. Under my most favorite nation agreement that nobody wants to write about, and it's a bigot because we went from the highest price in the entire world to the lowest price in the entire world. And I can't get the fake news to write about it. I think that alone should win the midterms. That alone should win them. It's called most favored nations. In other words, we pay the lowest price of any nation in the world. So we're right now paying many times higher. We're paying sometimes 10, 12 times higher than other nations. Like the fat truck, $87 in London, $1,300 in New York City. And a friend of mine who's very fat called me. He said, President, he's crude as hell. He's crude and very smart, highly neurotic. We all know people like that. Very smart, but highly neurotic. And he was in London, and he's a rich guy, made a lot of money. But he knows the cost of medicine that he takes. Probably more than that, he takes, this guy. He's begging me not to tell his name because he's actually become quite famous. I tell the story often. So he called me up. He goes, President, he used to call me Donnie. Donnie! Now he calls me Mr. President. He said, President, I'm in London. I just paid $87 for the fat drug. He said, it's a fat shot. I said, what is it, Ozempic? He said, I don't know what the hell it is. It's supposed to. I said, it's not working on you, Charles. Not working at all. It hasn't worked, but he knows the price. He goes, I paid $87 in New York for 2 weeks ago, I bought the same damn thing for $1,300. And I really made it impressive. I mean, look, I've been watching this for a long time. I was very proud to have reduced, in my first term, third year, drugs have always gone up for 28 years, and I got it to a point where it went down 1/8 of a point, and I was so proud of myself. I called the news conference. I said, ladies and gentlemen, I'd like to let you know that drugs have gone down in our country for the first time in 28 years. They've gone down by 1/8 of a point. I was so proud. Now they're down by 80%, 90%. And the fake news doesn't want to write about it. And you could even say 400, 500, 600, or 700%, depending on the way you ask the question. But here today is a local family that has benefited greatly from our policies, especially our historic tax cuts and the great, big, beautiful bill. Kathy Kennedy is a retired special education teacher from Orangetown. And this year she saved more than almost $3,000 on her taxes thanks to the SALT deduction. And congratulations to Kathy. Kathy, you want to come up here? Come on up here, Kathy.
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2: 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I love seeing all the beautiful patriotism out there today.
3: President's been playing the hits there in Suffern, New York, in Rockland County. And, you know, working in some comments about his economic agenda, John Busey from the Wall Street Journal listening in alongside our coverage right now while we have a break from his commentary. We can provide some sort of analysis, I suppose. I mean, I was kind of curious because it's like a purple district, Mike Lawler's district, you know, what his message would be. And it was pretty much, you know, old school Trump rally, even at a couple of, as he remarked, protesters, which he doesn't get as much. And he gave him the whole go home to mommy type of thing. On the actual economic issues, I noticed he highlighted tax refunds. And then he talked about housing, saying it's all interesting. And he kind of just really glazed over the inflation challenges in the gas prices real quick. But that's obviously the challenge this administration faces and why his numbers are so tough. But he was very, very quick on that portion of it.
4: Yeah, that's right. I mean, that's the tough story that he is going to have a hard time sort of explaining to voters. And I think the way to look at this is sort of the debut of what the campaign might look like going into the midterms. This is his chance to sort of outline what he thinks is important, what isn't. And as you said, you know, it feels kind of old school that this is a sort of a familiar Trump rally. There's a lot of rage baiting and, you know, illegal immigrants taking your tax dollars and creating crime everywhere, and the Democrats and Hakeem Jeffries having a low IQ, all that very familiar material, and very quickly glancing over the affordability issues that are front and center for voters and that are driving his approval ratings down to their very weak points. He talks about interest rates. They're going up, not down. He talks about inflation. It's gone up notably over the last couple of months. The Iran war has not worked out. Yes, Iran's Navy may be at the bottom of the ocean, but they're controlling the Strait of Hormuz.
3: Right.
4: And they still have a nuclear program.
3: By the way, that's a good point on interest rates, because Kevin Warsh is the new Fed chairman before he came up to Rockland County when he was back at the White House. And so Warsh is going to come in and, you know, as Trump says, well, you got to be independent. And everyone's like, OK, not from what he's been saying in the months leading up to his appointment. And Warsh, you know, is coming in expected, I think it's fair to say, by this administration. Here's Lawler, by the way, to cut rates. But, John, it's going to be tough to cut rates. Almost impossible, right, in this current environment?
4: Well, long-term rates are going up and inflation's going up.
3: Right.
4: So the markets are signaling that the Fed is not going to lower rates. In fact, the thinking now is that it's probably going to have to raise rates. Nick Timiraos has a piece in the Wall Street Journal on this.
3: Yes.
4: And that puts Warsh in a very difficult position. You're right. He was brought in presumably because he was going to be a rate cutter. Was he going to be a lapdog for the president, or was he going to be an inflation hawk as he has been in the past? And I think that we're going to see that fairly soon. And it might be, Connell, that he leaves rates alone and doesn't raise or lower them. And Nick points out in the journal that that would be tantamount to essentially a rate cut, because inflation is going up. You have to battle that. The market yields are going up. You have to contend with that. Interest Yeah. rates are going up for consumers. And so the presumption would be to bring all that to heel, that the Fed would raise rates. If it keeps them where they are now, then that would be essentially tantamount to a cut.
3: That was quick, wasn't it, for Lawler? He came in and out. This is his event, his district. But he's not a guy you would normally associate, John, with being associated with, you know, MAGA or Trump and that kind of thing. Lutnick's back. He was up before, the Commerce Secretary, the president. Spoke, and it does kind of bring up the larger point that we've been covering throughout the week. It's like, all right, are there some divisions now within the Republican Party, or can the president work with these different coalitions, the Mike Lawlers of the world? And you know, that's not what the theme has been lately. That's why I thought it was interesting that he chose to go there today.
4: Yeah, as you point out, it's a purple state that they want to turn red, and Lawler's going to be careful. It's a purple state, not a red state.
3: Yeah, district.
4: District, rather. And this is a very MAGA presentation by the president. This is all of his standard hits, the election that was stolen. It's very tiresome. You know, it's very familiar, but it's very tiresome, I think, to a purple voter who is kind of thinking long and hard, is this an administration that I want to keep supporting, given that affordability is not going in the right direction, inflation is not going in the right direction, gas prices aren't either.
3: No, I think tiresome, actually, that's a really interesting word to use, right? Because we were thinking about how this event looks a lot like the old Trump rallies from the first campaign. I covered a number of them. There'd be protesters, he going back and forth. The whole thing reminded you of that, but you wonder whether the electorate, especially swing voters, and we've seen this in some of the polls that came out this week, young people, Hispanic voters in some of the polls, whether they're tired of it and whether it's still he can still sell that message.
4: Yes. And it will be very interesting to see what Democrats do. Are they going to field again a progressive candidate against him in 2028? And how are they going to run their 2026 midterm elections? What messages are they going to propose? Or are they going to find more centrist candidates that can take on some of these issues more directly and swing those purple states and those purple voters that could go either way, independent voters, a lot of them, into the Democratic camp? And I think that this kind of speech, maybe it galvanizes his base, but it does not necessarily do a lot to win over and to win back those independent voters, those Latinos, as you point out, younger voters that are beginning to look to the exits on their support of.
3: But I do feel like the president looked at least a summary of that autopsy from the DNC, and we talked about it yesterday. Bruce Blakeman, who he's introducing now, is the Nassau County executive on Long Island, but the Republican nominee for governor running against Kathy Hochul in this state. So. It's kind of interesting because Lawler at one point was thought of, John, as a possible candidate for governor, and then he ended up not running, and Blakeman did. What I was going to say real quick is that I don't think it was by accident that Trump spent so much time, the president today, talking about transgender athletes. He said, well, that's just him going off on a tangent. But remember, in that autopsy, even the DNC said his messaging on that issue, and as strange as it sounded to some people at the time, was really, really effective. And he must think that it still is, because he spent a lot of time today talking all the stories and the First Lady doesn't like when I do the stories. I felt like that was intentional.
4: It may very well have been, thinking that it worked the last time.
3: Right.
4: But will it work again? I'm not so sure. Not after Iran, not after gas prices now getting closer and closer to $5 a gallon, not after the affordability issue, not after inflation going the wrong way as far as the president's concerned. And he sort of, again, he glanced over interest rates, which have a great deal to do with whether or not you can afford a car or a new house. And we know that younger voters particularly are chagrined over the fact that they do not see in their future. They're still living with mom and dad. They can't see in their future being able to buy a home.
3: Right.
4: He sort of glanced over that issue without suggesting how it might happen that interest rates, again, now going the wrong way, they're going up. How he plans on bringing those down.
3: Well, I'm probably not thinks sure. Kevin Marshall cut the overnight bank lending rate, but when he doesn't, then you'll have the same issue that he had with Jerome Powell, won't we?
4: That's right. And I'm not sure that sort of hammering on the transgender issue answers that question for somebody who's saying,
3: no.
4: I still can't afford a house.
3: No, probably doesn't. John Bussey, Wall Street Journal. I would think the president might be wrapping this soon. We'll see. We can dip back in a moment as our breaking news coverage continues. This is News Nation Live. We'll be right back.
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1: These years can bring unmatched prosperity.

0: that will raise living standards for Americans from all walks of life. And the Fed has something to do with it. Our mandate at the Fed is to promote price stability and maximum employment. When we pursue those aims with wisdom and clarity, independence and resolve, inflation can be lower.
1: All right, so we know that Jerome Powell is out, and as of today, Kevin Warsh is in. What will this new Federal Reserve look like under his leadership? Let's talk about it with Steve Moore, who joins us. Steve's a senior visiting fellow in economics at the Heritage Foundation. Always good to see you, sir. The new Fed chairman was sworn in. We just watched the president's event in Rockland County, where he talked a little bit about it. You know, he said he's great. And again, said, you know, interest rates come down, the economy will be better, housing will be better. But he also said earlier that he wants them to be independent. The thing is, and we were just having this conversation a moment ago, it's tough, isn't it, if you look at the numbers and the data, if you're Kevin Warsh to come in now and start cutting rates?
2: Well, Connell, good to be with you. Happy Memorial Day weekend. Yep. I was there today at the swearing-in for Kevin Warsh. I think he is an outstanding choice for Fed chairman, maybe the most qualified Fed chairman we'll have had since Alan Greenspan. And so his job, in answer to your question, look, he is an inflation hawk. He wants to defend the dollar, make the dollar as good as gold. That's why you have a currency, is so that it retains its value. And so you're right. I think it will be tough for him to cut rates right now. We've got inflation running at 3.5 to 4%. That's too high. I think everybody agrees on that. We got to bring it down to below the 2% target. And probably cutting rates right now is not the wisest choice. In fact, I think he will probably not do that. But the key to our getting our economy back booming again is to get inflation down. That's job number one, and I think Kevin Warsh will do it.
1: Right. Well, he'll do it. Will the president be okay, you think, with the way he does it?
2: Yeah, look, I mean, the first thing that President Trump said and Kevin Warsh said at the press conference today was that President reiterated that the Fed should be independent. It should be accountable, but it should be independent.
1: Did everyone
2: laugh? And Kevin said that.
1: Did the crowd start laughing at that one or no?
2: No way. Look,
1: come on.
2: You got to get inflation down. You got to get gas prices down.
1: I know,
2: you
1: but I'm saying if the president's going to be all over him like he was with Jay Powell,
2: he will not.
1: You don't think so?
2: No, because it's a different world right now. Look, Jay Powell, unfortunately, was one of the worst Fed chairmen we've ever had. Remember, Jay Powell was the one who let inflation go up to 9.1% under Biden. I think you're going to see a very steady, low inflation rate that sets the table. Look, the economy's ready to boom, Connell. Look, we got all-time high on all three of the stock markets right now. Yeah. You've seen strong economic growth just came out.
1: Yeah, we set an all-time low, though, in consumer sentiment in that University of Michigan number today.
2: Yeah, I know. Though it's a paradox because, you know, on the one hand, a lot of the economy is doing well in terms of productivity and so on. On the other hand, you're exactly right. Consumers are angry. My wife is angry. She doesn't like paying $6 for a pound of ground beef. And I don't like paying $4.50 for a gallon of gas. You got to get those prices down. And I'm here to tell you, I think that Kevin Warsh will work with the president to get that to happen.
1: All right. The how on that seems to be end the war, right? But you think there's economic levers he can
2: sure.
1: pull?
2: Yeah, but look, of course, you know, you got to get the war over. You got to get the strait open. That will bring the gas prices down by $1 a gallon. But there's a key point about Kevin Warsh that I think makes him a very special person to be at the Fed. He understands that by increasing the productive capacity of the United States economy, putting more people to work doesn't cause more inflation. It causes less inflation because you get more output. And it's very simple. If the economy produces more apples, the price of apples falls. It doesn't rise. Yet for the last 10 years, the Fed has used the opposite model. They're afraid of economic growth. They're afraid of higher wages. They're afraid of prosperity. Kevin Warsh has the exact opposite model in his mind.
1: He doesn't think it causes inflation. All right, Steve, thank you. I always enjoy talking to you. Thanks for the patience today with the president's live event. We'll continue. Quick break. We're right back on News Nation Live in just a moment. So U.S. military might gathering in the Caribbean. Is this the prelude to action in Cuba? John Bolton on that and more coming up.
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1: All right, good to be with you. I'm Connell McShane. We're live at 5 here in New York, covering a lot of live events today where we have the news for all Americans.
13: Tulsi out.
14: Nobody's surprised about this, right? I mean, she's never been aligned with the new interventionist Trump foreign policy.
13: Kevin in. A new era begins as inflation hits a three-year high.
15: To fulfill this mission, I will lead a reform-oriented Federal Reserve, learning from past successes and mistakes both.
13: Kevin Warsh sworn in as Federal Reserve Chair in a rare White House ceremony.
16: We want to stop inflation, but we don't want to stop greatness.
13: President Trump, who's been aggressively pushing for rate cuts, says he wants Warsh to be totally independent.
16: Don't look at me. Don't look at anybody. Just do your own thing.
13: The president throwing a life vest to one of the most vulnerable House Republicans.
17: We're going to work with Mike. Mike Lawler is fantastic.
13: And testing his affordability message in a high-stakes swing district in Rockland County, New York.
18: We've saved you from $10,000 to $40,000 a year, the people in Rockland.
13: Remembering NASCAR legend Kyle Busch.
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1: Tributes are pouring in for the two-time Cup champ who died suddenly at the age of 41. The new details and what the 911 calls reveal. And this hour, we'll hear from NASCAR as they mourn one of their own.
2: And we do have breaking news now from Charlotte, North Carolina. The mourning of their own from NASCAR is just beginning. NASCAR CEO Steve O'Donnell live in Charlotte.
3: About every chapter of what you can do in NASCAR. What most people saw, rowdy, fierce, he's competitive, always good for a great quote. My favorite interview Kyle Busch ever gave, and I wish I could do it every weekend, and I know most of you probably hated it, but everything's great. And he just kept saying it over and over and over again. That's Kyle. One of my favorite moments as well back in Texas. You know, he would challenge NASCAR on some rules. Maybe spun out, maybe hit the wall, decided that we needed to take him to the care center, laid flat out on a pit cart, made fun of us. I was mad at the time, but I look back and that was damn funny. And that was Kyle. Always good to egg on the fans, played that villain, and was a winner. And the iconic bow, I think we're all going to remember as well. So you know, his stats speak for themselves, right? He's a two-time champion. He's won more National Series races than anyone in our history, and you know, no doubt first ballot Hall of Famer for sure. But what few people saw was what Kyle also did off the track, because he didn't talk about it a lot. And you know, one of those examples I'd give to all of you is everybody knows, and I hope he doesn't mind me sharing this, but you know, Daniel Suarez comes over from Mexico, learning English, learning how to race at the National Series level, struggling. Received a call every week from Kyle Busch. Never talked about it, just how do I make you better? How do I keep things going? Kyle Busch started a truck series team that we all know was hugely successful. And that's wins on the racetrack. But what people new to the sport don't know is if you go up and down pit road on Sunday, you're going to see a lot of people that came through that. What you're also going to see is a lot of people behind the wheel on Sunday who came through that. He gave people a chance. He started the Bundle of Joy Foundation with Samantha because he knew how difficult it was to start a family, and he wanted to spread that message and yet had time to be a philanthropist off the track. I think we all saw, right, when he won last week at Dover, the quote from Victory Lane, it's tough to watch, right? It's telling. But what I look back on is a text from Kyle Tuesday, as only Kyle could do, and I keep looking at it. And he said, hey, man, what do you think about an over 40 rule to be able to compete in all the Truck Series races next year? And I said, you know, we put that rule in place because you're winning so much. But when we looked about it and we had a meeting Wednesday internally, and we said, well, damn, that's actually good. We need Kyle in the Truck Series. And it was twofold, because he knew he could help the series, but I think one day had a dream to race against his son in a National Series event. And that was Kyle, always thinking about the sport and going forward. So, you know, I want to recognize a few folks we're obviously thinking about as an industry, and first and foremost, everyone at Richard Childress Racing.
2: The NASCAR CEOs, they remember Kyle Busch and Charlotte. More on this story. Boy, it's so tragic. As we continue with our broadcast tonight, Busch, the NASCAR star, dead at the age of 41. Man. Now, take a look at this.
4: We're doing very well, by the way. Well, first of all, Venezuela was unbelievable, right? Now Iran, their Navy's gone, their Air Force is gone, everything's gone, their leaders are gone. They want to settle so badly.
2: All right, so that was the president. We covered his speech live last hour, touting the military's progress as he sees it over Iran, a campaign stop that he made here in New York, in Rockland County. His Secretary of State, Marco Rubio, saying earlier today that slight progress has been made. Republican Senator Roger Wicker, though, is calling on the president to restart epic fury, writing that President Trump's instincts have been to finish the job that he started in Iran, but he's being ill-advised to pursue a deal that would not be worth the paper it's written on. We must finish what we started. On that note, John Bolton joins us, former Trump White House National Security Advisor. Ambassador, good to see you. The finish the job theory, I mean, that's, I'm sure, the camp you're in, but I,

0: It doesn't sound like the president is he?
1: Well, I don't think any of us know. I think Senator Wicker is exactly correct that the 6 weeks of ceasefire have been beneficial to Iran, not to us. We need to open the Strait of Hormuz. That's the beginning, I think, of putting more pressure on the regime and ultimately using military force. I would never have given the ceasefire. But what's critical now is keep the blockade in place against Iran's export of its oil, but free up the Arab side of the Gulf so that all of that oil can come out. That will help alleviate the pressure on global prices of oil, prices at the pump in this country. But the blockade on Iran will squeeze them. Then Trump can go on to more military action if he wants to do it in two stages.
0: When you say squeeze them, how much and when will we see that squeeze kind of bear fruit?
1: Well, there are reports from inside Iran that indicate it's already started. You know, the trade that they can do with Russia in the Caspian Sea, that is a problem. We should address that. But basically, they earn their international export earnings by shipping oil out of the Gulf and through the Strait of Hormuz. If they're not doing that, they're not earning anything. And the reports I hear from inside Iran are that the government's running out of money to pay the Revolutionary Guard, the Quds Force, the besieged militia. That's bad news for the regime, and this is the time to bear down. This is not the time to let up. If we leave this regime in place and allow them to sell oil in X amount of time, they will be back just as if this had never happened.
0: In the middle of all this today, there was a big headline from inside the administration, Tulsi Gabbard resigning as the Director of National Intelligence. Her husband has cancer, and that's the reason she gave for her resignation. There are some media reports indicate that she may have been pushed out. We know that she'd been, you know, under fire, perhaps sidelined, according to some reports in recent months. Your reaction to Gabbard's resignation?
1: Well, obviously, if her husband is gravely ill, we don't wish anybody harm, of course, and she's probably doing the right thing to stick with her family. But I don't think she was fit for the job. And personally, I would abolish the position of the Director of National Intelligence. I think it was a failed effort to get more coordination within the intelligence community, which is justified. But I would go back to the old system before 9/11 with one modification. I would put the National Security Council in charge of coordinating intelligence activities, not a separate office. I think it's the consumers of intelligence that really need a bigger say in what the intelligence community focuses on.
0: Yeah, the DNI and the Department of Homeland Security came in, right, post 9/11. Why doesn't this particular system work?
1: Because this put a bureaucratic layer on top of other bureaucratic layers. There is a theory of this position that very small staff, very lean, really works on coordination, doesn't try and duplicate or overlap with existing agencies. Yeah. But it has ballooned. It has very good people throughout, but we need people out recruiting spies, not back in Washington.
0: One more thing. Cuba. Is that next, and should it be?
1: Well, I hope so. I think the economy in Cuba is really about as bad as it can be, blackouts 22 hours a day. I think the sense in the Cuban-American community, which knows the situation on the ground in Cuba better than anybody else, is that the regime really is at the edge here. I don't think it would require military force. In fact, we know from press reports the Cuban military is really a shell of a shell, as the Wall Street Journal called it this morning. So I think with enormous asset we have of so many Cuban Americans here, I think they can support their friends and relatives back in Cuba, and I think the regime's in real trouble.
0: I know you have to leave, but I said one more thing. This just popped into my head, though, because we've been covering it so much. Do you have any thoughts, Ambassador, on this anti-weaponization fund, given, you know, what you've been through since working with President Trump and in his office, and you know what's happened personally to you since then?
1: Yeah. I have thoughts on it, but I tell you, reverting back to one of my former jobs as Assistant Attorney General for the Civil Division at the Department of Justice, the Judgment Fund is what is used to pay judgments in court. That's why it's called that. And the idea that it's just this pot of money is badly, badly off what the fund is intended for. I think creation of the fund that Trump has set up is ultra vires, as we say. I don't think the president has authority to do that on his own. I hope there's somebody with standing that can challenge it in court.
0: Thank you, Ambassador. We always appreciate your points of view. Thanks for joining us tonight, Ambassador John Bolton. So, you know, Congress is leaving town now. It's a holiday weekend and won't be back till next month. So that means they will miss the president's June 1st deadline to pass a reconciliation package funding immigration enforcement. Republican senators holding off on moving forward, reportedly in response to the fund we were just talking about, this $1.8 billion anti-weaponization fund, the settlements that were announced by Department of Justice this week. Now, we know that News Nation politics are powered by the Hill, so it's always great to have the Hill's senior political correspondent, Amy Parnes, with us tonight and every time she joins. Thank you, Amy. So that was, I don't know, I just thought, why not ask Ambassador Bolton about it, given his history? But this fund has become some story.
2: Yeah, it has. And it comes at a time when there is tension within the Republican Party. Connell, as you know, it's probably not the best time for this to be happening for them. And I think that is problematic. I mean, this is a time when they are really focused on the polling and midterms, and polling doesn't look great for them, obviously going into the midterms. And they need to be in their districts talking about one thing, the economy. And this is really putting a lot of them on their heels. And, you know, it's not a good look. You're seeing the Republican leadership, rather, try to, cater to President Trump while kind of also lobbying for their own, constituency within the chamber. And it's not going as well as they had hoped.
0: Yeah, the toughest spot, obviously, to your point, is these Republicans who are running again. The ones that are not, that are free from that, that's where we're getting the quotes, what they really think of this. Like Tom Tillis from North Carolina had the kind of the quote of the day on this. But here's what Tillis said about the fund.
3: Under what circumstances would it ever make sense to provide restitution for people who were either pled guilty or were found guilty in a court of law? This is just stupid on stilts.
0: Stupid on stilts. So it always is instructive or kind of enlightening, isn't it, to hear from politicians when they're not running again?
2: Yeah, exactly. But, you know, talk to the ones that are running. And they,
0: right. Totally different. You know,
2: obviously, they're going to be a little more diplomatic, but Senator Tillis is obviously speaking for a lot of his colleagues who are feeling that pressure, who don't want to go home, particularly on holiday weekends like this one, and hear from their constituents about this. They're already under so much stress with the economy. I'm hearing more and more from Republicans, more than ever, Connell, about how stressful this environment is for them. And this just adds another thing that they have to contend with.
0: Right. Apparently, I think Ted Cruz talked about it on his podcast today, or a podcast, I think it was his. There was a huge screaming match in the Senate meeting with the acting attorney general yesterday, Todd Blanche, so you can see where the pressure is. By the way, Democrats have their own issues. I know you would have some thoughts, some reporting on this autopsy that came out yesterday. The DNC chair, is he going to make it?
2: I don't know. I'm hearing growing concerns. I mean, yesterday I was getting incoming from Democrats. I've never seen the Democratic Party so incensed over one thing before. Obviously they're trying to come back from 2024. They are so upset about how this autopsy was conducted, what it says, that it's riddled with errors, that there are clear omissions. I mean, you name it, they are letting that air right now. And yeah. I don't know. You're already hearing from Democrats, obviously, who are calling for his resignation. I think that it's only going to get worse because, as people have told me, how can we trust a leader, the leader of this of the DNC, who can't even conduct the appropriate autopsy and can't even be straight about it, about why he's delivering it 7 months after he said that it would come out, and why this has been such a problem for the Democratic Party. It is really causing a lot of anger and consternation within the party.
0: Ken Martin, the DNC chair. It is interesting because there is kind of an inside baseball component to all of this. I think a lot of just regular people, unless they're doing what we're doing or watching politics very closely, have no idea who Ken Martin is, have no idea, why there's an autopsy being done in politics. However, it must speak to the larger issues, right? That, hey, Trump's in trouble, the Republicans are in trouble, and the Democrats are still a mess.
2: the Democrats are a mess. And when you talk to Democrats, they are riding this wave of you know, the anti-Trump, you know, of anti-Trump. But they still, as you and I have discussed in the past,

0: They don't have a cohesive message. They don't have anything that they're running on. You're seeing the wheels beginning to turn a little bit about how they're kind of pivoting to the economy, but they're not doing it fast enough. And a lot of Democrats are telling me it's good enough for now. It's not good enough for, 2028 and beyond. And I keep
1: meaning
0: hearing
1: that they think they'll win the House no matter what, because Trump's so unpopular.
0: Exactly. And they're worried also that they might be getting the wrong message, you know, that coming out of 2026, they might be all gleeful and think that they're back when, you know, they don't really have anything they're running on. And that is the biggest problem they're facing right now within the party.
1: Yeah. Is it about candidate quality, message, both? I mean, what's more important, or do they know?
0: All of it.
1: Yeah,
0: all of the above and beyond.
1: Right.
0: I think the autopsy hit on some points that, you know, Democrats can take away from, run with. And one of them is that they can't just, as you and I have discussed, run on this anti-Trump message. They have to deliver, they have to tell voters what they're about, particularly on the economy right now. You know, I had someone tell me today, Connell, in a story that I'm writing, you know, this is a time where Democrats can kind of lob on to something that President Trump is doing, like these plans to create an arch in Washington, and say,
1: right,
0: you know, how is he planning to do this when we are when Americans are suffering right now? And so they need to figure out ways to convey this message, a cohesive message, I think, ahead of the midterms to kind of really turn people out.
1: All right. Thank you, Amy. Have a good weekend. Amy Parnes from The Hill. The Secretary of State, Marco Rubio, he says that the U.S. needs a plan B to reopen the Strait of Hormuz if Iran still refuses to do it. So mediators from Pakistan and Qatar, meanwhile, are rushing into Tehran to try to save the negotiations. Robert Sherman, new reporting from Qatar. He's joining us from Doha. Then the new Fed chair sworn in today at the White House. The president picked him, Kevin Warsh, and picked him to cut interest rates. But here's the thing. The bond market has been sending Warsh a very different message this week about the outlook on inflation. Tough time to cut rates. Plus, hotel bookings for the World Cup coming in well below expectations. We'll talk to an owner in Houston who was hoping to get a boost for her business out of this, but now says she's only at 45% capacity. That's ahead. News Nation Live continues. We'll be right back.
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1: Secretary of State Marco Rubio says there's been slight progress on talks with Iran. He's in Sweden today for a NATO summit, while mediators from Pakistan are in Tehran, along with a delegation from Qatar, which is where our international correspondent Robert Sherman is reporting from, live once again tonight from Doha. So what is the latest, Robert?
20: Yeah, hey there, Connell. Well, it definitely seems as though that this is a moment here in which you are seeing all the chips being put into the center of the table and a big focus on trying to bridge any of the gaps that remain, with sources familiar telling News Nation tonight that this Qatari delegation now on the ground in Tehran negotiating in support of the United States. So now they are very clearly another mediating entity alongside of Pakistan, who also has their own representatives there. They've had, Pakistan has had their interior minister and now an army chief arriving there today. So you have major diplomats converging on Tehran today to bridge the gaps that still remain. And I would say this is that one of those that you brought up, the situation that Secretary of State Marco Rubio spoke of, the future of the Strait of Hormuz, the future of the region at large here. Those are some of the big sticking points that still exist here that they're trying to navigate, with the secretary saying no situation which they can allow Iran to toll the Strait of Hormuz or to enforce military rights of passage over the Strait of Hormuz. That is what Iran is pushing for. That is a non-starter to much of the international community. Connell.
1: All right, Robert. Robert Sherman, live in Doha. We'll see what the weekend brings. In the meantime, remembering the NASCAR legend Kyle Busch. He died at the age of 41. We heard from the NASCAR CEO there a few moments ago. We have new reporting from Mills Hayes, who's coming up. She's in Charlotte, the Charlotte Motor Speedway, with plenty of reaction. That's next.
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11: You know, the sport and all of us grew up and watched Kyle be a racer, but we watched him become a husband and a father the same way we watched him become a champion. And we all did that as a family. We were all part of that.
10: And it was on Wednesday when the 911 call was initially made. Kyle Busch was actually over at a technical center participating in a simulation of the race. He was preparing for this specific race when they called 911. And you can actually hear some of what exactly took place. Take a listen to that.
12: And tell me exactly what's happened.
13: I've got an individual that's shortness of breath, very hot. I think she's going to pass out and is producing a little bit of blood, coughing up some blood.
10: So you can hear that he was coughing up blood on Wednesday, and then he was hospitalized on Thursday. His family said that he would no longer be competing in the race this weekend. And then a couple hours later, they came back and said that he had unfortunately passed away. Now, just 2 weeks ago, he was in a race up in New York where he also asked for a doctor and a shot. But it's unclear if that specific illness from that race is related to the one that ultimately led to his death. But this is really stunning, Connell, because just a week ago today, he actually won a Truck Series race up in Delaware. Connell?
14: Yeah, stunning and just so sad. Mills Hayes, Charlotte Motor Speedway for us. After this break, Kevin Warsh takes the helm at the Federal Reserve with a mission from the president to cut interest rates. But with the war in Iran sending inflation back up, Warsh may have to disappoint him. Uh-oh. The Nigerian brothers on what's coming. Next.
15: Okay, that's all for today. I'm a teacher, and I've got a big job. 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You know what is? 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So while you're thanking me for all that I do, thank them too. They deserve it.
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0: Association.
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13: Feel like it is going to be painting all Republicans as potentially corrupt, that they would have to answer for it. Their concerns really are whether or not January 6 offenders, according to Ted Cruz, are going to get payouts from this weaponization fund. There was concern about whether the president's family would benefit from it directly, which, again, according to Cruz, Blanche said would not happen. But it was just an incredibly heated moment inside of that room. And then you look at how that's actually impacting legislation, Connell. This big reconciliation package that was supposed to fund ICE and CBP failed to move forward. And Senator Cruz thinks a big reason, big part of that is this fight right now. Democrats would have introduced several amendments around this weaponization fund. And Cruz says there would have been upwards of a dozen, perhaps 20 Republicans supporting those amendments to limit what the weaponization fund could do and put guardrails around it. So it's a tough situation right now for Republicans to try to get out of, Connell.
14: Right. It's a mess to make them try to defend it, which not many seem to want to do, if any want to do that. Joe Khalil at the White House on this. All right, Joe, thank you. Now, the president does finally have his new Fed chair. Kevin Warsh was sworn in earlier today at the White House after a long campaign by the president to get the Fed to lower interest rates. But here's the thing. He may not get his wish anytime soon. The tracker FedWatch is putting the odds of no change at the next Fed meeting in June at over 96%. To the brothers Nigerian on this, John and Pete both join us, co-founders of Market Rebellion. All right, start us off, John. There's no way Warsh comes in and cuts rates now, right? He would just likely be doing Trump's bidding. But the question then is, what does Trump say about it, I guess? But what do you expect?
0: Well, I think the betting is exactly right. The CME tool is uncannily accurate at predicting when we're going to see interest rate increases or decreases. The fact that they're saying flat is probably a bullish sign, Connell, because quite frankly, given the inflationary pressures we've seen of late, just in the last month, we've seen the bonds trade up, the 30-year bond up over 520, the 10-year up over 460 or wherever the high was for that. And I think he is a very smart guy. He worked at Morgan Stanley. He did mergers and acquisitions. He did a lot in the equities as well as interest rate markets. So I think he knows he can't sell it to the rest of the Fed governors. So he'll take his time. He'll wait for an opportunity. The opportunity would most likely come if the president is able to sustain a ceasefire as well as get those
14: And then oil comes down. Right. So and that time. Right. Here is the president,
0: Pete, start moving,
14: doing what I thought sounded like a little bit of stand up comedy today. And, you know, he can be funny, President Trump, but I don't think he was trying to be. Here's what he said about Warsh.
5: I want Kevin to be totally independent. I want him to be independent and just do a great job. Don't look at me. Don't look at anybody. Just do your own thing and do a great job.
14: Come on now.
15: Pete? You don't think that's right?
14: Yeah. Totally independent. Yeah. Don't look at me was the best line. So this is going the same way it was with Jay Powell, who we also appointed. That's just my little 2 cents prediction. But what do you think of all of the whole thing, Pete?
15: Well, you know, I think the reality is what John was just talking about. How about just the correlation of oil, right? I mean, if we can get somewhere with these negotiations with Iran and to be able to do that, the rumors always show us exactly what's going on. I mean, all you've got to do is just look 5 days ago. I was looking at WTI. It was trading 105. Now we're trading 96 because of the fact that they think maybe there's a chance, right? But we've had that time and time again, and then it goes the wrong way. So if there is a chance of that, I'm not saying it's going to go right back to 65 where we were back in March, but it certainly could fall significantly from where we are right now. And that alone is going to actually work against the inflation that's already been there, because I think this inflation is such a huge percentage. It has to be about oil itself and the prices of oil right now.
14: OK, now I want to talk to you guys for a couple minutes at least about the stock market. So you guys both know so much about it. Record after record. And then you get economic headlines, or we're dealing with the inflation that you just described, the oil prices just described. But we get like economic headlines like consumer sentiment today at an all-time low, not just a low for a couple of years, the lowest since they've been taking the University of Michigan sentiment survey, John. But the market can't be stopped, or can it? What's your outlook for stocks?
0: Well, I think people with these polls are idiots. And the reason I say that, Connell,
14: are you talking about the people that the consumers you're talking about, Americans?
0: Yeah, I don't know who the hell they poll, because I have never gotten a call from a pollster. And if I ever did, I'd hang up on them. But I'm not getting paid to take that poll. I like following the money, Connell. And right now, Ralph Lauren just put up some phenomenal numbers.
14: Yeah.
0: Now, that is consumer discretionary spending. It's not something you need from day to day, which would be a staple, of course. It's consumer discretionary spending.
14: Right.
0: So if everybody's so sour on the economy, why are stocks like RL doing what they're doing in terms of seeing the foot traffic, getting the sales numbers? Even Walmart. Did Walmart blow out the numbers? No, the stock traded down after the numbers.
14: I saw
0: but
14: that.
0: Were consumers still spending? Of course they were.
14: Well, some of them trade down to Walmart probably and Target and those types of places because they're not in the best situation, sure. I would argue. But that is, what do you think, Pete, that is going on? Because when I hear John say that, I do hear what you're saying about, you know, the stocks going up in this situation. I also hear kind of a discussion we've been having on the show for months, which is that the people who are well enough off to own those stocks, those are the people doing well in this economy, where

0: bunch of other people who are not, those are the ones, to answer your question, John, that might be taking this survey and say, you know, things are not great for me.
1: But I think that the opportunity is there for all of us, because all you've got to do is just go back in time and just go back to the financials when they started to report, right? They crushed it. They absolutely crushed it. And each and every week that we go along since they started that off, we're 85% beats right now, our earnings, revenue, right, that whole thing.
0: So you think it's as good as the stock market is telling us it is?
1: I do. And yeah, and the numbers that are getting put up there are absolutely outrageously good. So I, like John said, I really don't understand who it is that they're actually polling. But the 1,500
0: people
1: doesn't
0: represent. Boy, you guys are in a bubble, the two of you. It's terrible. Like, I mean, do I have to be the common person? Well, they're polling everyone but you, but the two of you.
2: Well, let me throw this out there, Connell.
0: Okay.
2: Arm Holdings up 46% this week. That's not a small cap stock.
0: I know.
2: You look at Dell, up 22%, HP up 22%, Skyworks up 20%. I mean, do these sound like numbers that we'd be hearing if indeed the economy was slacking and falling off a cliff or something? I think they must just be getting a hold of the people watching Jerry Springer reruns at home.
0: Nothing
2: when
0: wrong
2: they
0: with
2: do
0: that,
2: these,
0: by the way.
2: Boy, this is
0: why, this is why everybody hates Wall Street. Thanks for that. The two of you, John and Pete Najeri, and the brothers defending this system of ours is working for nobody but them, just the rich people.
2: That's not true.
0: We're out of time. Go ahead, Pete, quick.
1: Come on. How about Caterpillar? How about Ford? How about all these names that are absolutely running, you know, 52-week highs?
0: I'm half kidding. We'll talk to you guys soon. Have a good weekend. Still ahead, we do have to go. We'll talk about the World Cup. So this was supposed to be a big economic boom, too, for the host cities. But here's the thing. There's a lot of hotels in these cities now say they're below capacity. And the cause, they say, is the high ticket prices. But also American politics? What's up with that? We'll have that story next.
3: Your coach.
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2: Are actually doing the best at this. And when I say the best, they're at least outpacing what they normally would for their bookings for June and July, which, you know, you probably would be hoping for a lot more. The survey says ticket prices are not the only factor, though. The hotels are blaming FIFA for some of this. They say that FIFA just booked up a bunch of hotel block rooms in advance and then canceled most of them. So now they say all that inventory is back out of the market and is putting the pressure on the daily rates. And respondents to the survey also point to politics, the political situation here in the U.S. Nearly 70% say that visa issues and other kind of geopolitical concerns are hurting World Cup demand. So with that, we have a hotel owner in Deirdre Mathis joining us now from Houston. Good to see you, Deirdre. Yeah. And you have like a boutique hotel. Is that what the right way to describe it? And your demand is not what you would expect. Where is it?
3: You know, this is absolutely just shocking to us. When I heard about the World Cup years ago, everyone sold us this big story about how, you know, much we were going to sell out and how well this was going to be for small businesses, but it just has not panned out to be that. The World Cup is just in 2 weeks, and we still have over half of our rooms available, and it's honestly just super shocking. We've done much better with the Super Bowl in town, so you would think with the World Cup we would do even more better, but we're not, and it's just really, really surprising.
2: So how does it compare for you to like a normal year would be, like the start of summer?
3: Yeah, so last year in May, we were at about 75%, so we were doing excellent. This year, we're only at about 50, so we're doing less than we would on a typical May.
2: Yeah.
3: And with the World Cup coming, that is just absolutely shocking and very surprising. But with the prices, you know, as much as some people's salary in a month, you know, it makes total sense why people are not jumping to these tickets and why they're not booking these hotels.
2: Yeah. For years and years with, like, sporting events, like this screen, I have it up on, you know, the economic projections that they make. All the time, they overdo it when they do projections, like when someone tells you it's going to be $62 billion global economic output.
3: Right.
2: And the reason I asked you what the normal is, what they normally do is they leave out like what a city would normally do. And then they say, oh, it's going to be a huge impact. But they don't realize, you know, other people that aren't going to the event are not showing up. Right. But now it's even worse than that is what you're saying. So, I mean, what are you blaming it on?
3: I'm blaming it on a bunch of stuff. I mean, there's the politics. I've had some guests tell me straight out, you know, hey, we don't want to come. We don't want to come to America. The politics is too scary. We don't know what's going on. The financial component of it, people are saying that it's just much too expensive. They can't afford it because not only do they have to buy the hotel, but it's the flight, the gas, the food. People just don't have the money for it. This is just not the economic economy that we would have hoped to see the World Cup in, and it's just very unfortunate.
2: Well, talk to us about that more broadly. You may have heard, I've had these guys, we have them on a lot, the Wall Street traders that were on a few minutes ago. And I was kind of half joking with them, but it is a serious point, too, that when the stock market keeps going up, people say, all right, this is good for people who own stocks. OK, but it's not necessarily indicative of how the real economy is going. Now, their argument is that things are better than it seems and they don't know who they're surveying. But it sounds to me like maybe they're surveying people who might stay at your hotel. What do you see in the real economy?
3: I mean, in the world economy, the numbers are just not there. I've been in the hospitality space for almost 9 years, owning both a hostel and a boutique hotel. And I've seen about 2 to 3 Super Bowls where we were sold out months in advance. So for the World Cup to be coming in just a matter of weeks and for us to have over half of our inventory available, I mean, that just speaks for itself. I'm not alone. My hotel just has 10 rooms, right? So if you're looking at the bigger hotels that have hundreds of thousands of rooms, I mean, we're really all taking a hit. We're all hoping and praying that, you know, reservations pick up in the next week or two, but all we can do is just keep our fingers crossed, but it's not looking too great.
2: You cut your prices or?
3: Yeah, so we cut our prices. So, you know, we priced dynamically when we knew that the World Cup was coming, but when we noticed that we weren't getting bookings, we had to cut that price in half. And then, you know, last week we had to cut it in half even more. Yeah. So at this point, we're not even really making a super profit off of it, right?
2: Right.
3: We're just basing our rates off of what our typical rates will be in the month of May, which is really just honestly disappointing.
2: Right, good luck with all of it, Deirdre. Thanks for sharing the story.
3: Yeah.
2: It kind of tracks with what some of the big hotel chains are seeing as well. So this weekend, you will see something remarkable, something solemn across the country. Those who lost fathers, sons, sisters, daughters, kneeling beside graves. And coming up, we have a reflection on the

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21: 250 years, we've had millions of people who have been willing to die for this country, literally die for the country. So there must be something that's special about it, right? All of these people knew that we were far from perfect, and the country was far from perfect, but they've still been willing to give their own life to keep that imperfection from being taken away from them. And, you know, the best way, in my view at least, to appreciate that sacrifice is to travel. Get outside of your neighborhood, get outside of the country if you're able. I was in Normandy about 2 months ago, and when you go there, anybody who's been there knows this. When you go to Normandy, the sacrifice that was made by the young Americans on those beaches years ago is so self-evident when you're there that it's like, it's actually overwhelming. You can feel it. You could feel it when you're there in the American cemetery, especially. But to understand it, sometimes contrast can be helpful. So when I was like a young reporter, I really wanted to report from China. So I got to go to China. It's this fascinating place so far away. There's so much potential there, and there's so much excitement about it. And it seemed back then like it was the future, right? Got to get to China, see what it's like. And a number of times I was lucky enough to do that. I did go to China. And, you know, it's one of those things. And there was one trip in particular that provided the contrast that I mentioned, because China is many of the things that I mentioned. It is exciting. It is the future in many ways. But I covered the pro-democracy protests when they started in Hong Kong in 2019. I was in the streets in Hong Kong, interviewed protesters there, documented their cause. Then a few days later, I found myself in mainland China, right? They crossed the border. And I said, well, let me check in on these protests that I was just covering a few days ago. So I turned on like the international feeds of the various TV networks. And as soon as a report would come on about the protests, they would cut the feed. The feed would just be cut off. And all of a sudden, this video, a Chinese propaganda film, you know, just people dancing in fields, basically, would play. And it would play on the screen until the reporter was finished. And then they would go back to the news broadcast. It was a real life censorship done in real time, done by the government. And it was that contrast. It kind of reminded me that not everyone has the same freedoms that we do. The freedoms that so many people literally have given their lives for in these last 250 years. So this weekend, we memorialize them, Memorial Day weekend. So that's it from us here in New York tonight. I'm Connell McShane, and I'll see you back here on Tuesday after Memorial Day. But right now, it's time for Blake Berman in Washington. Take it away, my friend.
0: All right, Connell, well said. Thank you. I'll take it from here. Hello, good evening, and I thank you for being with us on this evening. Breaking tonight, an important period of time. That is how the Commander-in-Chief is describing the coming hours, adding that he needs to be at the White House this weekend. President Trump signaling perhaps a new timeline for the conflict with Iran.
10: They're not going to ever have a nuclear weapon. They're never going to have a nuclear weapon. And we'll have that over with soon.
0: So what exactly does soon mean? His former Deputy National Security Advisor, Victoria Coates, back with us in moments. Also at this hour, the loss of a legend. We are now learning about the emergency call placed the day before 41-year-old NASCAR superstar Kyle Busch suddenly died. We're live at the Charlotte Motor Speedway as NASCAR mourns a giant in its sport. Also this evening, a moonshot moment, and this is just minutes away from liftoff of the most powerful rocket ever assembled on planet Earth. Why the brand new Starship could be the X factor getting humans back to the moon. When SpaceX's V3 rocket launches, set to be about 29 minutes from now, we will watch it all together live. Plus, unidentified and now unclassified. The Pentagon releasing a second batch of UFO files, including mysterious military encounters. So what science and what, if anything, is science fiction? But first tonight, we begin with the non-starter nuclear split. The commander-in-chief says Iran is desperate to make a deal, but that deal must include never having a nuclear weapon. In Tehran, the regime claiming that there are, as they put it, quote, deep and significant differences between the two sides, adding that no conclusion will be reached when it comes to their highly enriched uranium. And this evening, top mediators are in Tehran, and the president now headed back to Washington. He says hunkering down at the White House for, as he puts it, an important weekend. President Trump also trying to wage battle on the economic front, hitting the road today to tout his policies. His travel comes as, of course, gas prices sit at their highest levels in nearly 4 years, with 39 million Americans preparing to hit the roads this Memorial Day weekend. The president's former national security, deputy national security advisor, as I mentioned, Victoria.

0: Coates back with us in moments. Robert Sherman, our man, once again on the ground in the Middle East. But first to our Joe Khalil at the White House this evening with the very latest. Joe?
1: Yeah, Blake, Axios reporting today that President Trump met with his national security team as he's considering more strikes on Iran. We've heard that before, but obviously the situation is tense. The backdrop of this, too, President Trump in New York today giving a speech about many topics, among them affordability, the economic challenges that Americans are facing. This is what he said here about bringing gas prices down.
2: We'll get our energy down. The only thing that has your prices, look, energy is a big ballgame. That's the big one. And we're going to get that down. It'll get down to where it was, maybe even get down lower. But we had it down to a number that was so good.
1: So, Blake, obviously, gas prices, a real inflection point as Americans are getting ready to travel this weekend, and they see those higher prices. Meantime, as you mentioned, President Trump canceling his weekend away, deciding to be back here at the White House through the weekend for important work that lies ahead. Blake.
0: Our Joe Khalil, live for us tonight over at 1600. Joe, thank you. Now to our Robert Sherman. Our man on the ground in the Middle East with where things stand tonight on the negotiations. And Robert, it seems like it could be hitting some sort of an inflection point here.
3: Yeah, all the makings here, Blake, of the full court press being on when it comes to diplomacy. Pakistan has their interior minister on the ground in Tehran. Their army chief just arrived. But we have also learned from sources familiar that a Qatari delegation is in Tehran as we speak, negotiating in support of the United States. They're expected to be there tonight and tomorrow in hopes of closing all of the gaps that remain. You remember, at the beginning of this week, some more time was put on the clock in order to let the mediators work. Well, now you have seen the full court press being put into motion here. There are two major sticking points that exist at this hour. One is the Strait of Hormuz, with Iran saying they want to assert military control over the Strait of Hormuz. No ships go through without their permission. And they also want to collect tolls from ships that make that crossing. Secretary of State Marco Rubio meeting with NATO allies in Sweden today saying this cannot be allowed to happen. Here's what he said.
4: Iran is trying to create a tolling system. They're trying to convince Oman, by the way, to join them in this tolling system in an international waterway. There is not a country in the world that should accept that. If that were to happen in the Straits of Hormuz, it will happen in five other places around the world. Why would countries all over the world say, well, we want to do this too?
3: Then there's the other big issue, Iran's nuclear ambitions, the status of the enriched uranium that they have inside of their country. There have been indications in recent days Iran doesn't want to give it up. From the United States end, that is a red line non-starter, saying Iran cannot be allowed to maintain possession of that enriched uranium that they currently have right now. Those are the gaps that exist that negotiators are trying to close here at the 11th hour. Blake?
0: And it's gaps that aren't small gaps as well. Our Robert Sherman outlining it for us live tonight in the Middle East. Robert, thank you. All right, back with us, Victoria Coates, former Deputy National Security Advisor in the first Trump term. Happy Friday, Victoria. Thanks for being with us tonight.
5: Happy Friday, Blake. Good to be with you.
0: Of course. So let's add this all up. As Robert just outlined, you have Pakistan and Qatar there in Tehran. You have the president meeting with his national security team. You have the president saying that he's not going to be attending the wedding of one of his kids because he has to be in Washington this weekend, as he describes it, for an important period of time. Is this the last-ditch effort, Victoria, to get something before the military goes back in?
5: Well, I think he's certainly giving diplomacy every possible chance, Blake. I mean, this is really exhaustive. And you know, the Qataris are now back involved working with the Pakistanis. And they are the ones, you know, who might be able to get some motion on the part of the Iranians. But if the president realizes, you know, as soon as tomorrow that the regime simply isn't there, that they will not give on these two issues, the Strait of Hormuz, the enriched uranium, then I think he probably will authorize additional strikes. And bear in mind, Iran is in no position to take these strikes. They are running out of electricity. They are running out of water. They're out of money. And so this is going to be very, very bad for them, very bad for the rebuilding of that country. But it's their choice.
0: What do you mean by as soon as tomorrow? You think this could potentially be lining up for a presumption of military action over the weekend?
5: I do. I mean, there is a tendency to do that. If you're going to go in for a strike, you're not going to unnecessarily roil markets. But, you know, President Trump, to my experience, is always driven by the ground circumstances. So if, you know, there's a good strike to be made that he thinks will make a decisive difference in Iran's sort of thinking process, the weather's right, that always is a factor, then he's going to want to go in and do that regardless of what day it is.
0: Let me walk you through some of where things stand, or really walk our audience here on News Nation or those listening to us on Sirius XM. You had the supreme leader there in Iran reportedly come out and basically say, we're not giving up the enriched uranium, which we know is a red line for the president. He said it again earlier today. Here was the president.
6: Iran is dying to make a deal. We'll see what happens, but we hit them hard. And we had no choice because Iran cannot have a nuclear weapon. They cannot have it.
0: So that's that issue. And then there's this issue of the tolling system, which is the Strait of Hormuz. And the U.S. position, of course, is we will not let them charge a toll on the strait. Here was Marco Rubio, the Secretary of State, earlier today.
7: We have to start thinking about what do we do if a few weeks from now Iran decides we don't care, we're going to keep the straits closed, we're going to sink any ship that doesn't listen to us or doesn't pay us. Then someone's going to have to do something about it.
0: With that as the backdrop, is it reasonable to believe tonight, Victoria, that on these two massive differences, I mean, this isn't small when you're talking about enriched uranium and one of the most important waterways in the world, that these two sides are just too far apart?
5: Well, it's going to take some additional leverage. And, you know, I'm somewhat skeptical of anything the supreme leader says for the basic fact that we haven't seen him since he became supreme leader. And I'm not saying he should draw a target upon himself, because I'm sure the Israelis are very interested in his location. So he is rightfully cautious. But that doesn't mean he can't put out a proof of life video, from 3 weeks ago or something like that, that wouldn't be trackable. And he hasn't done that. So I think we'll take anything he says with a grain of salt. Not sure who's making the decisions there. And it's also an unreasonable demand on the part of the Iranians. They have no need for this material. There is no need for domestic enrichment. UAE has a perfectly successful civil nuclear program without domestic enrichment. Venezuela just gave up their enriched uranium this week. So that is all perfectly possible. It's unreasonable, as is this notion that they're suddenly going to claim territorial power over the Strait of Hormuz. That's not theirs. As the secretary pointed out in that earlier clip, Oman should be very interested in this as well. And I would think they would object to this piracy.
0: Could be, according to Victoria here, I guess it's fair to say a weekend to watch.
5: I think so.
0: All right, we'll leave it there. Victoria Coates, former Deputy National Security Advisor to the President in his first term. Victoria, always nice to see you. Thank you.
5: Thank you, Blake.
0: Of course. All right, still to come this evening, NASCAR honors a legend. In just the past hour here, NASCAR giving more details into what caused the sudden death of the 41-year-old legend Kyle Busch. NASCAR honors his dedication to the sport.
8: The family reunions week to week are just not going to be the same without him, but we're going to do our damn best to continue his legacy and support his family.
0: Other side of the break, another racing legend joins us on what made Kyle Busch an absolute legend in his sport. Plus, a new batch of UFO files made public showing mysterious objects flying near sensitive military sites. All the while, new videos and what to make of them. Still ahead. And how about this? SpaceX, just moments away. That is a live look. Brownsville, Texas. What an absolutely amazing American site there on the brand new launch pad. That thing set to go later this hour. It'll put humans back to the moon eventually. When it launches, we all watch it together live.
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6: Dad, we learned about this in school.
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7: First, drown it with a bucket of water, then stir it with a shovel.
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24: Is an American badass behind the wheel, who you want to be.
25: Certainly one way to put it. NASCAR CEO reflecting on one of the greatest drivers of all time, Kyle Busch, as the racing community still grappling with the sudden death of the 41-year-old NASCAR legend who passed away yesterday. The racing icon rushed to the hospital Wednesday, we're now learning, after a 911 caller told emergency crews that Busch was experiencing shortness of breath and coughing up blood at a training facility in North Carolina. Our Mills Hayes has the very latest tonight. Charlotte Motor Speedway, where it's obviously a much different and somber scene there this weekend. Mills?
0: It certainly is, Blake. It's typically a pretty celebratory weekend here on Memorial Day weekend for this race. But NASCAR fans, they are still in shock over the sudden death of Kyle Busch. I mean, he was only 41 years old. And we heard from the NASCAR CEO, Steve O'Donnell, within the last hour. And he said that Kyle was a winner and no doubt a future Hall of Famer. And we know that he was supposed to be racing here tonight at a Truck Series race and also on Sunday at the Coca-Cola 600 race. But his family announced on Thursday that he had been hospitalized and would no longer be competing in the races this weekend. And then a few hours later, they announced that he had passed away from a severe illness. But that is still a mystery as to what actually led to his death. But on Wednesday this past week, he was at a training facility nearby where NASCAR drivers go on and use a simulator to practice for the races. And a 911 caller asked for an ambulance with no sirens. Take a listen.
1: And tell me exactly what's happened.
2: I've got an individual that's shortness of breath, very hot, thinks he's going to pass out, and has produced a little bit of blood, coughing up some blood.
0: This incident follows another incident from a race less than 2 weeks ago in New York, where he was finishing up the race and he called for a doctor as well as for a shot after he had been suffering from a substantial cough. It's unclear if that illness is related to the illness that ultimately led to his death, but he is being remembered as a legend in the NASCAR community. He was a two-time winner of the Cup Series championship, and he is also known as Rowdy. He was known for being aggressive and controversial on the race, but many people here saying that he was known for much more off the racetrack as well, Blake.
25: Our Mills Hayes live tonight, Charlotte, North Carolina at the Motor Speedway there. Mills, thank you. With us now, former NASCAR driver Mike Skinner, who competed against Kyle Busch for many years. Mike, thank you for being with us. It's barely been 24 hours since this news shocked not just the, you know, the country and your community of racers, but really the, you know, the sports world in general. As you sit back and you reflect on Kyle Busch, how do you sit back and reflect on his life tonight?
3: Well, we don't have many people that has an S on their chest, right? Hmm. He was one of those guys. He was Superman. We've had a few of them come along in our sport. Kyle came along. He was young. He was aggressive. He didn't care who he upset. It was all about winning, and got kind of a reputation of being a sore loser. And I used to laugh at people and say, "You show me a guy that's a good loser, I'll show you a guy that don't win very often." So Kyle won an awful lot. He was definitely, he's an icon. I mean, he will be remembered as one of the best ever.
25: You were on the track for more than 20 years, 22 years, Kyle Busch, 24 years. To me, that sticks out. To be able to do something at that level for that long shows greatness. You're one of the rare who can sit back and say, yeah, I did it for basically as long as him. Can you explain how hard that is, what Kyle Busch did for so many years at that level?
3: Well, it's hard on your body, but since, you know, in 2001, when we lost Dale Earnhardt Sr., which was my teammate at the time, NASCAR really got big into the safety stuff, and they started doing a lot of testing, a lot of stuff with seat technology, and then they put softer walls around the racetracks,
25: right,
3: that would absorb some of the impact. And that really helps guys extend their careers. So Kyle was one of those guys that was took advantage of that. And physically, I don't think, you know, he was in bad shape. I don't really think he had a whole lot of really bad injuries that was hampering him during his career. Obviously, this whatever this was that he got sick with, it just jumped on him. And I noticed that toward the end of the races, the last couple of races, he was just not the normal Kyle Busch that I've always known, and that fierce, fierce competitor. Well, he was a fierce, fierce competitor. He went out there and won that truck race, and he was sick.
25: Yeah,
3: that's hard to do. It's really, really hard to perform at the top of your level when you're sick, when you're under the weather. And that's like I said, he had an S on his chest. He was Superman.
25: Here is Kyle Busch in his own words.
4: It's your 69th victory in this series, your fifth right here. Why do these moments never get old, Kyle?
5: Because you never know when the last one is.
25: Man, my goodness.
3: Man.
25: To hear that, and here we are, what is it, a week later. His lasting legacy on your sport is going to be what, Mike?
3: Well, never forgotten. Like I said, there's a few guys that I think that are just in that level. Obviously, Richard Petty, Dale Earnhardt Sr. I mean, the late Tim Richmond was one of those guys. You look at icons like Jimmy Johnson that had a wonderful career. Right. Kyle Busch is in that league. He's in that league with those guys. He was amazing, an amazing talent, just natural, raw talent. One of the better mechanics and chassis men and chassis designers there's ever been. And he built a legacy around that. He built a race team. He will always be remembered in our sport as one of the toughest competitors ever since the inception of the sport.
25: Mike Skinner raced alongside him. It's very nice to speak with you, sir. Thank you for the context and the perspective. All the best. We appreciate it.
3: Rest in peace, brother. Thank you.
25: No one in NASCAR history has won more races across all three national series than Kyle Busch. 234 total wins. That record might never be touched. Amazing. All right, still to come. Other side, Brownsville, Texas tonight. SpaceX preparing to launch its V3 mega rocket. This is the live look. Here's what we're going to do. This is supposed to go off soon. Quick commercial break. See you on the other side.
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25: 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A lot going on. 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
9: 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We were just waiting for the fuel pushbacks to complete into the prop farm. We did hear that that did just complete, so expecting them to reset that hold shortly. Clock, the hold is reset. Clock is rolling.
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0: 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We have the bump.
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1: All right, we are T plus 30 seconds into flight, seeing 33 out of 33 Raptor 3 engines on booster V3. Ascending over the Gulf now, coming up on maximum aerodynamic pressure.
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1: Systems looking good. We're just passing through the period of maximum dynamic pressure. A little over a minute into flight now. Vibrations chilling out here at Star Factory as we continue to watch Starship Flight 12 arc out over the Gulf. The next major thing coming up is going to be hot staging.
2: Booster prop systems.
1: Reminder, we do what's our version of MECO. Most engines cut off, so we're going to shut down all but five of the Raptor engines on the booster. And then after that happens, we're going to ignite the six engines on ship while it is still attached. We have clamps.
3: How stunning and amazing is this? A live look above V3, version 3, Starship. This is the 12th ever test flight of this, but this is the largest rocket ever to take flight in human history. We've seen the Starship go up before. This one's actually

0: 5 feet bigger. And the reason why this is so consequential are for a couple reasons. One, they have to reconfirm what's been done in recent flights, but also two, this is the next step in the process to potentially, hopefully, put humans back on the moon in 2028 as part of the Artemis mission that is ongoing right now with NASA. Let's keep this live picture up. And bring in someone who knows a thing or two about this. Leroy Chow, a former NASA astronaut, back with us this evening. Talk to me, Leroy. What are we watching here?
1: This is amazing. You just saw separation staging. Looks like a flawless boost. And a ship now operating under its own power. Everything looked great. All 33 Raptor engines, the redesigned Raptor engines, seem to perform perfectly. And now let's keep our fingers crossed for ship. Of course, ship has a fully redesigned propulsion system that should get rid of the problems that plagued the last few flight tests with propellant leaks and things like that. As you said, critical, absolutely critical that this test and future tests go off well if we're going to make that timeline of a lander being tested in orbit in 27 and then a moon landing with humans in 28.
0: So if you and I are sitting here talking in 2028, and we're watching humans back on Americans, I should say, to be specific, back on the moon. We're looking back at this moment here to say, you know what, this was one of the major steps, essentially, right?
1: Oh, absolutely. This version 3 is a new vehicle. It's, as you pointed out, it's taller, it's more powerful, got more advanced engines and ship. Hopefully they've worked the bugs out. One cool thing about this flight test, they're actually going to deploy not only several dummy next generation Starlink satellites, but also a couple of observer satellites. It's going to look back at the ship and inspect its shield and do things like that. So that's a pretty cool thing. And knowing SpaceX, I know that they're going to use the Starlink system and yeah. Probably going to get to see those images in real time.
0: Yeah, because of Starlink, right? That's how they've got like 50 cameras, as I understand it, sort of sending this stuff back. And I guess that's part of the future of space launches as well.
1: Oh, absolutely. You know, we're back in the days of the shuttle, of course, we were unable to send down, live images all the time until we could get, without gaps, that is. But this is a new era, and Starlink is showing that, you can see these things in real time, and just amazing.
0: I want to split screen if we can real quick. I don't want to take this image off because it's amazing, but I do want to show folks the Raptor engine, which you had mentioned. This is now the third generation of it, and one of them kind of looks like, I don't want to say prehistoric, but you can sort of see the evolution. Yes. I couldn't do any of this, so take my word for what it's worth. But what is the evolution of this?
1: What they've done to simplify and make more powerful and reliable as they evolve the engine. And so this is the V3, and it looks like it's been flawless on its first mission.
0: When will we know? This is the rocket that goes up and then they land it out. It goes back down in the ocean, right? Correct. And it's the whole reusable process. But when will we actually know, Leroy, that this hopefully was a success? It checks the boxes and it's on to the next step to the moon.
1: Sure. Well, I think right now you didn't hear any problems being reported by the launch team and the flight team. And so it sounds like the booster has already performed more or less flawlessly. It's not planned to be recaptured on this flight. So we'll watch and see if it makes it down and hovers over the ocean before splashing down.
0: Is this coming back down right now? Is that what I'm looking at?
1: What's that?
0: Is this coming back down right now? Is that what I'm looking at?
1: Yes. So this is the booster doing its kept five engines lit, and now it's throttling up and slowing down, coming down into the atmosphere, and it'll hover, over the water before splashing down, demonstrating that it could have landed on a drone ship. The trajectory dictates whether or not it can come back and land at the launch site. So let's see how it goes. I think I'm very optimistic on this.
0: When are we going to put humans in this? Because obviously we saw the recent Artemis mission that sent the crew around the moon, and the headline there among the many headlines was that they went the farthest that any human had ever gone. And this is a process, right? So when eventually does NASA say, okay, we feel comfortable putting human life in there to, you know, on this rocket sure. right here?
1: Well, I think the first time we'll probably see humans on a Starship technology vehicle would be a lander to go to the moon, right? And so the reason you wouldn't see anytime real soon astronauts on ship and launching on a Starship like this is because it lacks a launch escape system, right? So we would likely, the current architecture that NASA's pursuing on Artemis is to launch astronauts aboard a Space Launch System rocket and an Orion vehicle, have them meet up in lunar orbit with the lander and, the Starship lander, and then go down to the moon and use the lander to, you know, bring them down and then bring them back up to the Orion vehicle and have them come back to Earth in the Orion. So, but of course, the plan is eventually to launch people aboard Starship. Elon Musk says that, you know, a future version of ship will take around 100 people at a time to Mars.
0: Yeah, and so that's the next phase of this, right? Like, we keep talking about the moon, and that's NASA's goal for the moment, is to get humans to the moon, Americans to the moon, back once again. How close is this to the next chapter being Mars?
1: Right. So, you know, Elon has always been focused on Mars until he was a little bit nudged by NASA to focus a little more immediately on the moon. But, his sights have always been on Mars. He says that's why he started SpaceX. He wanted to send humans to Mars and he wanted to build Mars colonies. I'm not sure why he wants to build Mars colonies, but I'm glad he does. You know, and I, you know, just full disclosure, I did some consulting work for SpaceX for about 12 years as a member of their safety advisory panel, and, got to look under the hood and talk to and meet to a lot of the talented engineers that are working on this program. And it's exciting what he's built and what SpaceX is doing. I have no doubt we're going to get humans to Mars. It'll be a bit longer for a Mars colony, I think. But I think, you know, probably realistically in the next 10-ish years, maybe a little bit less, we'll get there. I mean, he's a little more optimistic, but, he kind of is aggressive on his timelines, but he eventually gets to the goal.
0: I hear you on the 10 years and the timelines. I think, Leroy, correct me if I'm wrong here, that this is about a minute from landing back part of it back here on planet Earth. Can you describe for us just sort of what happens here in the next minute or so?
1: Sure. Yeah. So the booster is coming back down. It's going to light or throttle up some of its engines, and so that it'll slow its descent. You know, it's coming back at supersonic speeds, in fact, hypersonic speeds. And so it's going to come back down and then hover, actually, you know, just hover above the ocean, demonstrating that it could land on a drone ship or back at the launch site, which, of course, SpaceX has already done three times with previous versions of booster, demonstrating reusability by reusing one of those caught boosters again. And so I think what we're going to see very shortly is pictures or images of the booster hovering over the water.
0: Explain why those folks are going nuts.
1: They're going nuts because I think everything's doing well. And there's one of the grid fins you can see that helps to steer the booster. It's moving, just to align it and make sure the booster comes down vertically, you know, as it approaches the water. So very dramatic video we're seeing right now. This is really amazing.
0: So assuming this all goes according to plan, let's just, and this is the booster I think we see coming back down, correct?
1: I believe so, yes.
0: Okay. So assuming this all goes...
1: Yeah, the fisheye lens, but yeah.
0: Yeah, assuming this all goes according to plan, Leroy, walk me through the next, say, 3 months, 6 months, year.
1: Sure. I think if this all goes as planned, the plan was to build more of these ships, test more, learn from whatever anomalies occurred, break it, build it, fix it, build it, fly it, and, kind of keep moving more swiftly towards actually refueling demonstrations in space. Now, that's key, because the ship is going to use most of its propellant to get up into space, right? And so the idea is that you launch several ships with fuel, and then you have to, the ship that's actually going to go to the moon You want that ship to be able to dock and then transfer fuel, propellant, across, and probably have to do that multiple times with different ships. And then at that point, you can go towards the moon and get to the moon, right? So all this has to happen on a very quick timeline if we're going to show demonstrations and

0: and get this all ready to go for a landing sometime near the end of 2028. Very aggressive schedule, but we have a chance. And you know, part of that chance is Jared Isaacman. I think he was the right choice. He's shaking up NASA, changing the way they're doing business, which needed to happen. And it's an exciting time.
1: By the way, Leroy, hang with me. Here's what we're going to do. We're going to sneak in a quick break because I think they have a few minutes here. Leroy Chow is a former NASA astronaut. By the way, correct me if I'm wrong, you're the first person to ever vote in a presidential election from space. Is that right?
0: Oh, that's true. Yes.
1: Okay. All right. Leroy, hang with me for a second. There you go. Hang with me for a second. Quick break.
0: Okay.

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21: Now catching up with us, we did see a liftoff right at the top of our window. Super Heavy getting off the pad, initially lighting all 33 of those Raptor engines, got through a successful hot staging, initially lit six engines on ship, had one RVAC go out on the way uphill, but still able to make it into space. And right now we're trying to see if we are going to get into payload deploy still. Coming up right on the part of the timeline when we were expecting it. You'd look inside a Starship there. Oh, I see a door opening. Looks like Hal didn't wait. Pez door is open. Just a reminder, we've got 22 deployables.
0: All right, Leroy Chow back with me. And Leroy, I want to let our audience know, maybe they had some travel plans this weekend, but I'm not sure any of them got to travel into an orbital sunset. But that's exactly what we're told is happening right now. This is they say that this V3 Starship rocket was able to make it into space. Again, if you're just joining us, live look. It's about to deploy satellites. The significance here, Leroy, that this is the next step to get humans to the moon. Final thoughts on sort of what we're watching and how you think all of this went.
1: Yes. And so, again, it looks like the booster performed just fine. And the people cheering, it turns out that fisheye view is hard to tell, but that was actually shipped. We were watching the whole time. Again, performing well, except for losing one engine shortly after ignition. The other's able to compensate, getting it to the position it's supposed to be. I think the people cheering was booster coming back and doing what it was supposed to do, hovering over the water. Now we're about to see payload deploy. They're going to deploy a number of dummy next generation Starlink satellites just to demonstrate that capability, and also those two observer satellites that are going to send back images of the heat shield and all around the ship before the ship comes back down into the Indian Ocean. And so so far so good. Hopefully they'll be able to deploy these payloads. They haven't been able to do that yet, so we'll keep our fingers crossed. And that is going to be, you know, this demonstrating the Starship technology is critical for a lander for NASA to send Americans back to the moon.
0: And there we go. That's the deployment, correct?
1: Yep.
0: All right. So walk me through this. You're the NASA astronaut.
1: Yeah, so the automatic deploy system, obviously. And so it looks like there goes a satellite right there, one of the next-gen dummy Starlink satellites. You can see the SpaceX people cheering. Looks like it's all going. You see the mechanism is advancing to deploy the next satellite. It's going to keep doing that until it gets through all of these dummy Starlink satellites, and then I believe it's going to deploy those two observer satellites.
0: Huh. Explain to us, Leroy, what comes next here in the next handful of minutes or so, because, well, I guess it's more of it.
1: Right. We're going to deploy all the satellites as planned, and then the ship is going to continue around. It doesn't make this flight test wasn't going to take it into orbit, got it almost all the way into orbit, but it's planned to come back down. Critical test is the heat shield, right? They've had some issues with that in past starships, but, you know, they've come back intact with some damage. The goal, of course, is to be reusable with minimal refurbishment. And so we want to look for a reentry where there's minimal or no damage to the heat shield and the vehicle, and it's stable, flies in a predictable and planned trajectory back down, and then eventually, you know, ship is going to be recovered as well. That's what's so disruptive about the system. It's being designed to be fully reusable and dramatically bring down the cost of access to space.
0: Let's listen live into SpaceX real quick.
21: And from this top-down view, so you're looking down at the stack, those two satellites you see on the very top, that they'll look very different. They've got solar arrays. They've got a bunch of other deployables on them that we're going to be testing out that are going to be V3 tech. And they've got three engineering cameras and then one other camera that's hopefully going to be giving us some views of Starship in space. But we will see how that works. Again, this very much a tech demo. We're going to deploy those. The satellite's going to kind of try and turn everything on, look back at Starship. And the primary reason we're trying to do this is to get some views of the heat shield. All right, two more out the door.
22: And I think that counts. That comes up to 8 total.
23: As you can tell, the teams are stoked to see this demonstration happening.
0: How amazing is that? As you hear in the background, the chance of USA as all of this happens. Leroy, it's spectacular. Final thought, because I got to roll real quick.
1: Yeah, no, this is fantastic. Great day for SpaceX. Great day for America. It's just incredible how quickly commercial outfits like SpaceX can move. And, you know, the most powerful rocket ever launched, demonstrating this payload deploy ability. Just great day.
0: All right, I got to run. Leroy, I appreciate you, my man. Former NASA astronaut with us live. Quick break. We're back on the other side. Thank you, Leroy.
1: You bet. Thank you.
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3: The Sky's Alive look there aboard SpaceX and the Starship V3 as they continue to do their thing. And one of the reasons why that we are have been showing you this over the past 28 minutes or so is because this is first off, it's amazing. It's awesome. But it's also extremely consequential for what is to come here potentially in the coming years. This was the liftoff at 5:30 in Texas, 6:30 on the East Coast just moments ago. Artemis and the astronauts who captivated the nation at the beginning of last month went around the moon. And of course, the next phase of this is putting Americans back on the moon. And this V3 from SpaceX, this V3 Starship, is hopefully, potentially going to be the outlet to put humans back on the moon in just a couple years' time. And one of the things that they needed to do was basically to confirm everything up until this point worked, and then to test what is now the largest rocket ever launched, to test that it could start to check off some of the key boxes. America at its best. Some amazing sights as we leave you this weekend.
4: Good evening, everybody. I'm Hannah Dova. Elizabeth has a night off. We're covering every angle of today's big drop of the long-awaited UFO files in just a moment. But first, while the nation was winding down to start the holiday weekend, the White House has been hopping and showing no sign of slowing down. From a change in the cabinet to a sudden change in President Trump's schedule, a lot of questions tonight about whether the White House's big weekend plans go well beyond a barbecue. First, the Director of National Intelligence, Tulsi Gabbard, announcing she is stepping down. She says she's leaving public service to care for her husband, who is battling bone cancer. Gabbard's relationship with the president was reportedly on ice for some time, in part for her long-held opposition to military action in Iran prior to the launch of the war. Also of note, President Trump is staying in the White House all Memorial Day weekend. Of course, he usually jets off on Fridays to Mar-a-Lago or his resort in Bedminster, New Jersey, now that the weather is warm. But maybe most curious of all, the president announced he will not be attending this weekend's Bahamas wedding of his son and namesake, Don Jr. The president congratulated the couple in a post online and adding rather cryptically that he wanted to attend. But quote, "Circumstances pertaining to government and my love for the United States of America do not allow me to do so," end quote. Only the president and his team know what those circumstances might be, but it seems like the writing is on the White House walls. That won't be a typical holiday weekend. Let's kick things off with News Nation's Joe Khalil at the White House this evening. Joe, always good to see you, my friend. Awfully busy for Memorial Day weekend, the Friday before Memorial Day weekend.
5: Yeah, always good to see you too, Hannah. Good evening. So Tulsi Gabbard stepping down as Director of National Intelligence, obviously a major deal. It is yet another shakeup in the president's cabinet, which has really seen a lot of movement over the last few months with some resignations and some sort of forcing out. But certainly the DNI, especially in this moment when the U.S. is in this war with Iran, is one of the most important positions in the federal government, bar none. So this is certainly significant. And as you said, she put out her letter publicly, her letter of resignation to President Trump, actually shared it on social media, explaining in that letter that the reason that she is resigning is because, she says, her husband has been diagnosed with this rare bone cancer. Reuters originally came out reporting that she had been forced out, citing one administration official, but later reporting that she is, in fact, resigning here. As part of that resignation letter, she also says that while we've made significant progress at the ODNI, advancing unprecedented transparency and restoring integrity to the intelligence community. I recognize there is still important work to do. Now, notably, she has broken with President Trump on certain things. You mentioned a sort of icy relationship. She refuted the notion that Iran was weeks away from having a nuclear weapon and was imminently going to strike the United States, which is what President Trump and several other administration officials had said. That prompted questions to President Trump. And at one point, he answered a question related to Tulsi Gabbard saying, quote, "I don't care what she says." So clearly the DNI and the president at that time were not on the same page. There have been several other examples of things like that. And notably, another major high-level official, Joe Kent, from DNI, stepped down for opposition to the Iran war as well. So Tulsi, a major deal here as we wait to see what lies ahead this weekend. As you mentioned, President Trump staying in D.C.
4: All right. Joe Khalil live at the White House for us tonight. Joe, thank you. Let's turn to our other top story, also in Washington. The Pentagon released a second batch of UFO files today, including more than 40 videos lawmakers have been pushing the Pentagon to finally reveal to the American people. Now, this drop includes a video that appears to show the moment a fighter jet shot down a UFO over Lake Huron. That was in 2023. The incident happened to coincide with that Chinese spy balloon that was spotted over the U.S. before being shot down. It's unclear what this incident is. In another video from March of 2026, in an undisclosed location, four UFOs appear to move like saucers, skipping across the water. And this video from 2022 shows multiple spherical objects going in and out of the water near a submarine, executing apparent rapid changes in direction. Do you see that? That's pretty incredible to watch. Congressman Eric Burleson is among the lawmakers who have been pushing for these videos to be released. He told me last week these images prove to him that something is out there, but he doesn't know what it is.
6: I've already seen some videos that the American people deserve to see. And look, where I'm coming at this issue after seeing and investigating this for several years is that I still don't know what this is, but I know that there's something out there.
4: News Nation Chief Correspondent Brian Enten has been pouring through these documents. Brian, hello. What videos caught your attention?
7: Yeah, I've been going through these videos and the new documents since 8 a.m. this morning, Hannah, when they all were first released. And there's some really interesting ones. 64 total, second big batch that's been released. President Trump obviously ordered that these videos be released. Let me show you this first one. This is video here from a U.S. military sensor in Syria. This one is getting a lot of attention. The video, I think we're going to play it here in a second. The video is from 2021, and you can see what looks like a bright sphere. There it is. Sort of like a bright sphere-looking orb traveling over the surface. And if you wait a couple of seconds here, Hannah, and watch it closely, it picks up speed, and then it literally just zooms off. There it was, right there at the end. That is the part that experts are especially perplexed by, because our technology, we are told, just couldn't do that. Where at the end there, it literally just zooms off the screen. All right, next video. This one is interesting, Hannah. A formation of UFOs over the Persian Gulf. You see right there, again, captured by a military sensor. There are what appear to be three dots. You can see traveling together. Sometimes they kind of space apart a little more, and then they get closer together. And this video was uploaded to a classified network in October of 2019. Again, experts do not seem to know what this is. Another video here. We move on to the next one. This one is from October of 2020. Look at that. See that little black dot? We circled it. Traveling across the city. We don't know exactly where this is. Military isn't telling us. But again, captured by a military sensor. They don't know what it is, and it just moves very slowly there across the screen. Again, from October 2020, it goes from the city there, and then it goes out over to the mountains. I wish we knew the location. There's a lot they left out when they gave descriptions for these videos. We don't know if they're being vague on purpose, but this one was interesting, Hannah. You see, just continues to move over the mountains there. Some of these videos, we obviously clipped them down for you, but some of them go on 10, 13 minutes where they literally track these objects And it just goes on and on and on, and then eventually the object leaves the screen. Also in the release today, there was a recording of an astronaut Scott Carpenter from 1962. This radio recording, Henna, when he was up in space on the radio, this recording has never been released before, where there's no video, but he describes seeing something very strange, something that he said looked like snowflakes, and again, that was unexplained. Henna?
4: I mean, the mystery still remains, but always fun to watch and get to the bottom of this. Brian Unton, thank you. My next guest directed and produced the explosive film, The Age of Disclosure. It features interviews with over 30 government insiders and alleges an 80-year global cover-up concealing the existence of intelligent alien life and, of course, technology. Dan Farah joining me live now. Dan, welcome to the show. We've been excited to talk to you all day. Your film argues we're entering a new era of disclosure, transparency, after today's release. Do you believe this is the transparency the UFO community has been looking for this whole time?
8: Yeah, look, I think we're living through a major turning point in human history, and I couldn't be prouder of the role the film is playing in it. The Age of Disclosure drove a national conversation that led to our government taking this historic, unprecedented disclosure movement and moving it forward.
4: Sorry. Well, there's a couple of videos that are getting a lot of buzz tonight. I talked about a few. Brian Enton brought up a few as well. One video was filmed by an infrared sensor. It was on a military platform. It happened near Syria in 2021. It shows an object that appears to just instantaneously accelerate, going from a dead stop to extreme speed in a fraction of a second. I believe that's the video. Yeah, that is it. What do you make of what we're seeing, Dan?
8: Look, I think a lot of the videos released today and in the first tranche of evidence released on May 8th, they show UAP performing in ways that no known aircraft can. These things are moving faster than our fastest fighter jets. They're displaying the ability to do instantaneous acceleration. Simply put, there is no human-made technology that can do that.
4: Let's move on to another video that appears to show the moment a fighter jet shot down a UFO over Lake Huron. This was in 2023. This incident came after a Chinese spy balloon was spotted over the U.S. We're looking at that video now. Huh. And then you kind of just see it implode. What do you make of this?
8: Yeah, look, it's just it's more of the same. I think what we're seeing now is the evidence that the government can safely declassify and share with the public. But, you know, it's important to remember, this barely scratches the surface. There is a lot of evidence that still exists within various federal agencies, various private defense contractors, and branches of the military that is still heavily classified. Right now, what's happening is the White House is driving forward an effort to get that evidence out of those federal agencies and out of the various branches of the military so that they can start declassifying more. But what we're seeing now barely scratches the surface. There's a lot of evidence that shows UAP that are clearly not made by humans doing things that humans do not currently have the ability to do.
4: Your documentary alleges an 80-year global cover-up concealing the existence of alien life and, of course, its technology. The Pentagon has not drawn any conclusions as to whether these videos indicate non-human life, but what do you think? Do you think these are actual alien videos that have been released that we're watching?
8: Look, all my sources inside of government, the military, and the intelligence community very clearly have ruled out UAP being made by humans. There's no reason to believe this is human-made technology. Certainly, if one of our adversaries, a foreign nation, had leapfrogged us by 100 years technologically and made these things, that's the biggest story in the history of the world on its own. If somebody within the U.S. has leapfrogged the rest of humanity by 100 years and figured out how to crack this technology, and the U.S. government is unaware of it, that also is the biggest story in the history of the world. And if it turns out definitively all of this is controlled by non-human intelligent life, that's the biggest story in the history of the world. Any way you cut it, what's unfolding, you know, in real time before our eyes is the biggest story in the history of humanity.
4: Many, many people out there will agree with you, including me, really. So there will be a third drop in the near future. What other files are you hoping to see?
8: My understanding is that this is going to be a rolling disclosure process, and there's likely going to be more declassified evidence every few weeks, if not every month. What's actually unfolding right now is the White House is trying to get this evidence out of the various federal agencies and the branches of the military and defense contractors. And as they get access to evidence, they can then evaluate it and decide what can be declassified and what still needs to remain classified. But there's certainly a battle waging behind the scenes. A lot of these intelligence agencies, you know, keep in mind, they're intelligence agencies. Their stated purpose is secrecy, right? They're in the business of secrets. And so they're not easily giving up this evidence and these secrets they hold. So there's this tug of war happening behind the scenes where the president's cabinet is trying to wrestle this evidence out so that they can start sharing stuff with the public. And it's going to be a rolling process. It's why I called the film, my documentary, The Age of Disclosure, not the moment of disclosure, right? Because it's not a singular moment. It's a process that's going to unfold, and it's going to have milestones and hurdles, and it's going to play out most likely over the course of this entire year. But you know, one day we'll look back at this relatively small period of time, and you know, I think we'll view it as the age of disclosure, the period in time where all of this extremely significant information that's been covered up for decades becomes known to the public.
4: All right. Dan Farah, thank you so much. His film, The Age of Disclosure, is available for purchase or rent on Prime Video. Thank you again, Dan. And my next guest was featured in Dan Farah's Age of Disclosure, retired Admiral Tim Gallaudet. He's an oceanographer who served as the head of NOAA. He testified in front of the House Oversight Committee in 2024 about his experience with the UFOs. He's also the author of the upcoming book, Holding Fast in Heavy Seas, and the strategic advisor for the Seoul Foundation. Admiral, great to have you here. Welcome to the show. You've been a vocal.
9: Thanks for having me, Hannah.
4: Great. I mean, it's a great day to talk about this. You've been a vocal advocate for UFO whistleblowers. You testified about your experience in front of Congress. You also say a lot of credit should be given to Congress and whistleblowers for this level of disclosure. Does today move the needle when it comes to the stigma or the fringe around UFO whistleblowers?
9: Absolutely. The day definitely moves the needle, and I think it's a really historic moment. Now, granted, there's going to be a lot of naysayers who are going to say, okay, where's the physical evidence? Where's the recovered craft? Everybody wants to see the stuff. But ultimately, this is going to be a process that takes time. And the fact that the U.S. government is disclosing these videos that are many of which are absolutely unexplainable is a really historic moment. And I think you're showing videos right now that I cannot explain. This current one of the submarine that sees these UAP objects going in and out of the water around it, and numerous ones, several, that change direction. None of this can be explained by drones or balloons, okay? This is absolutely, I am surprised and shocked. So I think it's a really important moment in history about disclosing the new nature of reality, and I'm surprised but very happy that the Pentagon's done this.
4: Admiral, I have to say the most exciting part for me is talking about these videos with people like you. So several of these UFO sightings happen on or near water. You've talked a lot about UFOs or unidentified submerged object. There's one video from 2022. It shows multiple circular objects going in and out of the water right near a submarine, executing apparent rapid changes in direction. You're right. None of us have ever seen that. This is a video. Some also appear to float on the ocean surface. Now, I hope our viewers are watching this alongside us. What do you make of what we're looking at?
9: Well, what's interesting, well, of course, I don't know.
4: Sure, that's fair.
9: We don't have technology that can do this. And of course, there are going to be debunkers that are going to say, okay, these are artifacts of the sensor systems or potentially environmental conditions. But what I know for a fact is I've had retired submarine officers and an acoustic intelligence specialist confirm to me that they've seen on submarine patrols and acoustic intelligence collection missions objects like these going in and out of the water. And these also have been seen in open source intelligence. For example, when the USS Omaha of Southern California saw a UAP like these go in and out of the water, I know the crew members on that ship that filmed it. So this is not just a one-off or something that can be debunked by, even though, because the the problem is, Anna, is that the metadata is not shown. So it's going to be very hard to quantitatively say this is what's occurring. I don't know why the Pentagon decided not to do that. Maybe that's just a part of this gradual disclosure process. But ultimately, it confirms with other testimony, reports, and data that these are real and unexplained.
4: You brought up the testimony, and you're right. It's not just about video that was released today. There's one written account. It's from a senior U.S. intelligence officer describing two large orbs that were orange with white or yellow center, then emitted light in all directions. Okay. After they deployed fighter jets, the officer said the same orbs we had encountered were now chasing the fighters. We were virtually speechless after these observations. That's according to that rear off high level officer. You said this report is remarkable. Why is that, sir?
9: But absolutely, because this might be the most significant report in the entire release this time, because an authoritative senior intelligence official is a part of, really, it was almost a task force. It was multiple individuals on the ground, in the air, on fighter jets, him and on a helicopter with pilots, all observing with multiple means, radar, FLIR, night vision goggles or NVDs, and multiple instances, and many of them that can't be explained by any of our technology at a U.S. testing range. This is such a remarkable report. And by the way, let the audience know that sworn testimony is used in U.S. courts to convict and acquit. So a sworn testimony like this can't be dismissed as something just, you know, irreverent. It's just absolutely should be regarded as fact and as any video or whatever data. In fact, probably more important so.
4: Yeah, I don't see a senior U.S. intelligence officer lying under oath. I mean, that's just usually not how that works. What happens next now, Admiral? Where do we go from here?
9: Right. So this is interesting. And I think now I've called for, as a member of the Seoul Foundation, a think tank that's advocated for UAP research and policy development, that the Senate, who has pushed forward a UAP disclosure piece of legislation to create a controlled disclosure process to keep that going forward. And ultimately, this is a really great development because it is a step forward in that, where we are gradually showing to the American people what's going on, that this is not the nature of our reality. These are not U.S. or adversary craft. And as we gradually put out information like this, we can actually implement a controlled disclosure process to the American people of what the government knows about these objects, where they're from, and their intentions, which we don't fully know.
4: All right. Admiral Tim Gallaudet, this was really a fun conversation. We'll see what happens next. Thank you so much for coming on.
9: Thanks for having me.
4: Happy Memorial Day weekend, sir. And Kyle Busch's NASCAR team says nobody will drive his number 8 until Braxton Busch is behind the wheel and ready to race. Braxton is his 11-year-old son of the NASCAR great, whose sudden death shocked the sports world and beyond. Coming up, we'll play for you the chilling 911 call that could be a critical clue into learning Kyle Busch's cause of death. And later, a terrifying sight in Los Angeles. Look at this. As police work to remove a rat-infested homeless encampment, is this a new trend in Los Angeles? We're going to talk about it. We'll take you there. That's next.
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4: 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Take a look at your screen. We're looking at live pictures high above the Gulf of America. This SpaceX Starship we watched blast off in the last hour is now coming back down to Earth for a splashdown. Now, we should mention this is an unmanned mission. It was postponed to today after Weather Force Mission Control to scrub the launch yesterday. This is the first test flight, third generation of Starships, and the first SpaceX flight since October. Let's listen in to Mission Control.
28: We were really intentionally trying to push ship beyond its limits. On the last flight, we even had basically a hole get punched into the liquid oxygen tank that you could see when we did the landing burn into the ocean, and this ship was still able to make it. But right now, we're really going to be testing the structural strength of these flaps on the way in. Again, this is a flight test. We're trying to intentionally find where our limits are. And in this view, you're looking at a whole bunch of tiles. I think Jake talked about it earlier. We bonded some additional tiles to the leeward, or kind of the metal side of Starship, to see how those different bonding techniques would hold up. And looking like we've got quite a bit still attached.
0: Yeah, and as we're going down through the atmosphere here, we are at about Mach 16.1. So still extremely fast, although we have, you know, scrubbed off a substantial amount of our speed already. Altitude at a little less than 60 kilometers.

0: All right, let's move on here. We are learning chilling new details tonight about the final days of NASCAR driver Kyle Busch. The two-time champion, whose sudden, unexpected death yesterday at 41 is leaving many reeling in shock and searching for answers. Just days after a dominating win in Delaware, the NASCAR legend was back at it on Wednesday. He was training in a simulator for Sunday's Coca-Cola 600 when he reportedly collapsed and was unresponsive. An ambulance raced him to Charlotte Hospital, where he died yesterday. No cause of death has been given. But in a 911 recording just released today, we're hearing details of Busch's grim condition when he collapsed and the chilling words of the person calling for help. Also, for the first time since Busch's death, we're hearing from NASCAR's top executive. He spoke out just a short time ago about the stunning loss to the NASCAR community and the legacy that Busch leaves behind. National correspondent Mills Hayes was at the press conference. She joins us live from Charlotte Motor Speedway. This is supposed to be a celebratory event, Mills, but not this weekend. Tell me more of what we heard.
1: That's right, Hannah. This is a Memorial Day weekend race. It's typically pretty exciting, but the mood here definitely more somber than usual, and the death of Kyle Busch is on everyone's mind. I've seen multiple signs saying rest in peace to Kyle. Many of the NASCAR fans we spoke with say that they're shocked that he passed away so suddenly at just 41 years of age. And we did hear from the NASCAR CEO earlier, who said that Kyle was a winner and that he would no doubt be in the Hall of Fame. And he also said that he wanted Kyle's children to know that it wasn't just his mom that loved their dad, but the entire NASCAR community.
2: You know, the sport and all of us grew up and watched Kyle be a racer, but we watched him become a husband and a father the same way we watched him become a champion. And we all did that as a family. We were all part of that.
1: Busch was supposed to race here at the Charlotte Motor Speedway at the Truck Series race tonight, as well as at the Coca-Cola 600 on Sunday. But his family put out a statement on Thursday saying that he had been hospitalized and would no longer be competing over the weekend. And then just a few hours later, they announced that he had suddenly passed away after being hospitalized with a severe illness. But it's still a mystery as to what exactly happened. However, on Wednesday, there was a 911 call that was made from a nearby training center where NASCAR drivers go to use a simulator to practice racing, and it was there that a 911 call was made for an ambulance with no sirens.
3: I've got an individual that's shortness of breath, very hot, thinks he's going to pass out, and is producing a little bit of blood, coughing up some blood.
4: Is he awake?
3: He is awake. He's awake. He's on the bathroom floor right now. So when you come in, if you could not make it, can you turn the sirens off?
4: Yeah, that's fine.
3: When you get here.
1: This incident follows another incident from a race in New York less than 2 weeks ago, where he was finishing up a race and Kyle Busch called for a doctor and for a shot, and he had been suffering from a substantial cough. But it's unclear if that illness is connected to the one that ultimately led to his death. But here he is being remembered as a NASCAR legend. He was a two-time winner of the NASCAR Cup Series Championship, and many people here just are very upset and saddened over the loss of someone they believe is a true legend in the NASCAR community. Hannah?
0: And just seeing his adorable young children. Yeah, of course, we're thinking about the family and the NASCAR community. Mills Hayes in Charlotte tonight. Thank you, Mills. Let's go to our panel now. Bob Pockris, motorsports reporter for Fox Sports, and internal medicine doctor Frank Contessessa. Gentlemen, welcome. Thanks for coming on for such a tragic story. Doctor, I'll start with you. The 911 call mentioned coughing up blood, overheating, trouble breathing. Does that cluster of symptoms suggest anything specific?
5: Well, Hannah, you know, I just want to send out condolences to his family, to his wife and kids, because anytime a young person like this tragically dies suddenly, it makes you really wonder. There's only a small group of things that could cause sudden death in a young, healthy person. So, you know, looking at the constellation of what we do know, of course, we're speculating. The question in my mind is it connected to that earlier call for the doctor a couple of weeks ago? It's hard to imagine that a sinus infection could turn into a deadly illness in a matter of a week or two in a young person with a healthy immune system. That really just doesn't happen. So I'm forced to think of some other possibilities.

0: If he had a cough, which could be any kind of a cough, can produce some blood in the cough. You don't have to have a serious illness or a tumor or anything like that. You can just be coughing regularly, rupture a small capillary, and you can bring up some blood. So that doesn't help us terribly. But the fact that he was short of breath and hot makes me think that maybe he did have a lung infection like pneumonia. I also think it could be a possibility of something like a pulmonary embolism, so a blood clot in the lungs. You know, I think the forces that these guys endure, the conditions that they drive under, are grueling. So something like a blood clot would be on the menu too.
1: Yeah, I do want to ask you in a few moments about the G4 forces that these drivers deal with, and of course, what could happen. Bob, the Coca-Cola 600, you heard Mills will go on this weekend in Charlotte, but it's not going to be anything like the race they had planned, I'm sure.
2: Oh, no, there'll be, you know, several tributes to Kyle Busch probably before and during the event. And look, all these competitors, you know, they fight for spots on the track, but, you know, they live with each other on the grounds virtually every race weekend. They have a great deal of respect for Kyle Busch, who is, he's known as a fiery driver, and you possibly have seen him, you know, potentially retaliate against somebody, but he was also known as a very clean driver, very respectful driver, especially when he was going for wins. He didn't just run over people to go for his 234 National Series wins. You know, he earned each and every one of them, and you could say about 99% of them were done pretty clean.
1: Doc, let's go back to that unusual timeline you mentioned a moment ago, from a sinus issue at Watkins Glen to winning a race 5 days later. 2 days later, he collapsed. Is that progression unusual, or can it help narrow things down?
0: It's definitely unusual. Like I said, something like a sinus infection, and there was a report that he got some kind of a shot. That could be almost anything, too, from an antibiotic or a steroid. But to go down that quickly, it has to be something else. It could be something like an aneurysm, you know, a blood vessel that ruptures. Because, again, sudden death in such a young, healthy person is very, very unusual. So, you know, we hate to speculate without knowing more. And I hope that we do learn some more details that can narrow it down for us. But based on what we do know, top of my list would be sepsis from an uncontrolled lung infection like pneumonia, or something like a blood clot in the lung, a pulmonary embolism. That's my top two possibilities.
1: Bob, Richard Childress Racing announced it is pulling the number 8, the number now forever linked to Kyle Busch. Thoughts on that?
2: It's what they did after Dale Earnhardt died in 2001 in the Daytona 500. They pulled the 3 and replaced that with the 29. Here they're pulling the 8. And much like how Richard Childress, his grandson, Austin, now drives the 3, they're leaving this 8 open for Brexton. Brexton's 11, and they say if he's ever becomes a Cup driver, he can get this 8 back.
1: I have to say that is just heartwarming in such a tragic situation. Bob Pockris, Dr. Frank Contessa, thank you so much for coming on.
0: Thank you.
1: Of course.
2: Thank you.
1: Let's go back to that breaking news, those live pictures. That is breathtaking. Take a look at this from moments ago as the SpaceX Starship returns to Earth after what, from all appearances, has been a very successful test launch. A short time ago, we heard SpaceX Mission Control erupt in applause as the ship made its steep bank. There it is, to its final approach for the landing. The controllers have been referring to this landing as, there it is, a belly flop. You hear the applause and cheers.
3: Good showtime.
1: Incredible job. And there's that belly flop.

0: put a smile on your face. How does it not put a smile on your face? This large group of people with the successful launch and splashdown of the SpaceX rocket. Very, very exciting. All right, we have a lot to get to, but of course, if anything more happens, we'll keep you updated. But coming up on the other side, Secretary of State Marco Rubio says there's a little bit of movement in negotiations for a peace deal with Iran. But are we moving in the right direction? Robert Sherman is live in Qatar with those details. That's next.
1: Tossing and turning, thoughts still racing.
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6: 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Get open. Come on, go for it. 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Oh, come on, use your head! Gotta want it! 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
0: Welcome back, everyone. Tonight, the Middle East sits on a knife's edge amid uncertainty about whether the U.S. and Iran will strike a peace deal or whether a new round of warfare is imminent. Secretary of State Marco Rubio in Sweden to meet with NATO allies. He says there are signs of, quote, a little bit of movement during indirect negotiations with Iran. He's also indicated sticking points about Iran's nuclear enrichment ambitions and the Strait of Hormuz. They remain unresolved, saying the U.S. and its allies have to have a plan B in place if Iran attempts to charge tolls if the strait or keep it closed. In the strait or keep it closed, I should say. All of this as mediators from Qatar and Pakistan's army chief rush to Tehran to try to salvage peace talks as the now 45-day-old ceasefire grows increasingly fragile. And there are also reports the president is getting frustrated over these mounting diplomatic talks, even changing his weekend plans to stay in Washington on the heels of a meeting with his senior national security team. News Nation international correspondent Robert Sherman joining us live from Doha with his exclusive reporting from the region. Robert, good evening from New York. Qatar came under heavy fire from Iran early in the war, took a step back from its long-held role as Mideast mediator. Why jump back in now? What's changed?
19: Yeah, it's a really good question here, Hannah. And the reality is that Qatar is one of the most valuable allies the United States has in the region for its close relationship to the U.S., but also with the way that they have maintained, to a degree, communication lines with places such as Tehran throughout this whole process. And that's why sources familiar told us today that you had that Qatari delegation on the ground in Iran. A separate diplomatic source described the present moment that we're in as having huge sensitivities, underscoring the way that you have this full court press being put on right now diplomatically, with the Qatari delegation negotiating on behalf of the United States. You had a Pakistani leadership, not just their interior minister, but also their military chief in Tehran, to try and close some of the gaps that still remain. The two biggest gaps, the two biggest issues, they're big ones. One of them is the Strait of Hormuz, opening it to freedom of navigation, ensuring Iran does not maintain military control or cannot enforce tolling within the Strait of Hormuz. That's a big one that still remains unresolved. The other is Iran's nuclear ambitions, in which the president re-upped once again. It is something he's not budging on. Here's the president.
20: The Middle East, they said, why? I said, because Iran is going to have a nuclear weapon if we don't stop them. And I said, we're going to have to do it. And we have stopped them. They're not going to ever have a nuclear weapon. They're never going to have a nuclear weapon. And we'll have that over with soon.
19: One of the hurdles that has emerged this week is these indications from Iran that they have no interest in giving up the enriched uranium that they're in possession of, saying that it cannot leave the country. That is a non-starter and a red line for the United States as these negotiations hit the 11th hour. Hannah?
0: We'll see what developments we see over the weekend. Robert Sherman in Doha for us tonight. Robert, thank you as always. And coming up, trash, tarps, and a whole lot of rats. Police uncover a filthy homeless encampment in L.A., overflowing with rodents and rubbish. Are officials doing enough to stop this growing crisis? We're live in Los Angeles. That's next.
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0: The homelessness epidemic in Los Angeles is nothing new, but the debate over how to solve it has turned urban decay into a flashpoint in the L.A. mayor's race. Former reality star Spencer Pratt has zeroed in on the crisis and what he calls the current leadership's failure to fix it. And judging from the scenes on the street, a lot of voters think he has a point. Look at that. It looks like a third world country. The LAPD put out this video of an operation to break down a homeless encampment that was blocking the sidewalk. You see it. It captures a scene of abject squalor, littered with filth, unfit for any human to live in. Police even found a swarm of rats running amok and feasting on the rotting garbage. News Nation national correspondent Nancy Liu is in Los Angeles with much more. Nancy, what are you learning about this operation?
31: Well, Hannah, that rat-infested encampment is really putting a spotlight on homelessness in LA, and that footage just released by LAPD It's being shared. It's really making the rounds online. Check out the video because you can see dozens of rats scurrying through a large homeless encampment near MacArthur Park, moving freely, eating trash. They practically own the town. In a targeted action this week, officers cleared this particular encampment, removing the makeshift shelter of tents, tarps, and personal belongings, which were blocking sidewalks. In a social post highlighting all the rats, LAPD said, "When people ask why we do enforcement at homeless encampments, this is why." According to city data, for 2025, over 75,000 people experienced homelessness on any given night in Los Angeles County, consistently one of the largest homeless populations in the country. Lack of affordable housing, mental illness, substance abuse, and job losses, all major factors that contribute to homelessness in L.A. LAPD says this week's enforcement action to clear encampments led to several arrests and multiple citations. Now, as part of her re-election bid, Mayor Karen Bass has highlighted two straight years of declines in the overall homeless population. Rat population, though, Henna, different story.
1: All right. I can't stop looking at this video. Still can't believe that's the streets of Los Angeles here in the United States. Nancy Liu, thank you so much for that report. And coming up, Chris Cuomo joins me live. That's next.
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2: 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The number is 800-992-9392. 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
1: 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It's not about getting college scholarships or going pro. If that's your focus, you're missing the point. High school sports are about teaching life lessons and helping students become better people. While winning is the goal, growing is the purpose of high school sports, and we believe that is worth protecting.
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3: Sometimes, after service, it feels like every step we take sets us back.
4: I'm so sick of this. I can't do this.
3: Like we're getting buried under the weight of it all. There's always a path forward. We just have to find it. 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
5: Friday night, we've been talking about that second batch of UFO files released by the Pentagon today. You have some pretty amazing guests on to talk about it.
6: Yeah, that's what I'm reading about right now. So I got to balance. I'm doing it two different ways. I'm doing Lou Elizondo, who worked at the Pentagon and understands this so well, and Ross Coulthart, of course. We're going to talk about what this is and why they wanted these things. But then the second piece to me matters more. Look, this is good. My whole top tonight, Hannah, is about how the way you honor the memory of the fallen is to respect what they gave us. Okay?
5: Absolutely.
6: Pretty simple. And this stuff needed to come out a long time ago. Okay? These videos are amazing. They're the best things I've seen from the government. And they're decades old, many of them. So this has gone on too long for too bad, and transparency is the only thing we can do right now to try to restore trust. So that's what I'm talking about up at the top. So the second piece will be, well, what else do they still have?
5: Right.
6: You know what I'm saying?
5: Because there's a third batch coming.
6: Yeah, well, there should be all of it. You know what I'm saying? This is crazy. You know what I mean? It's like rationing for you what is already yours.
5: That's
6: you know
5: true.
6: What I mean? It's like me taking your purse and handing you the things back one at a time. They're all yours.
5: Why am I
6: rationing?
5: That's actually a good way.
6: That's the only kind I make.
5: Yeah, true. That is very true. I watch you every night. And that's actually a great way to end this show. I hope everyone has a meaningful and reflective Memorial Day weekend. And Chris, can't wait to watch.
6: Hannah, always a pleasure.
5: Thank you, sir.
6: Chris Cuomo here. I wish you each and all a meaningful Memorial Day, and I hope you make some good memories as well. Reminder, Memorial Day is not the same as Veterans Day, okay? That's to honor all who have and are serving in the armed forces. Memorial Day, more profound. It is honoring those who made the ultimate sacrifice, born of the original political binary battle in this country, the Civil War. Shortly after it ended, just a few years, literally, like 1968-9, people started decorating the graves of those who had fought and won because they were already worried. Think about this. They were already worried that it seemed too many were forgetting the significance of that loss and what that blood meant to what would happen in this country. Just a couple years later, imagine now. You know, it would actually take about 100 years for Memorial Day, as we know it, to be recognized as a national holiday. That would, of course, encompass more than the Civil War, right? Civil War, Spanish-American War, World War I, World War II, Korea. It actually became a law as an untold number of Americans were dying in vain in Vietnam. What an irony that when you pass the law to respect the sacrifice, you're wasting the blood at the same time. The point was and is, the collective commitment of these men and women has to be honored by our own collective commitment. I didn't die to win what I enjoy here, but I should treat the rights and privileges as if it were a life or death struggle, that I helped secure these rights and privileges that these men and women died for. Yet most of us don't. Most of us don't even know that at 3 o'clock on Monday, you're supposed to stop and observe a national moment of remembrance. Did you know that? Will you do it?